0: broadcasting live from Borderland Music Festival in East Aurora. Pixies on stage now. Jack White getting ready to go on stage. So that's when I run away and lose all of you and go just get into my zen with Jack White. Joe Cannizzaro here, who's behind the scenes.
1: Pleasure to be here with you tonight, Bentley.
0: Pleasure is all mine, man. You run this whole crew. You keep them in line. And I know we've...
1: Getting a little more difficult as the night goes on.
0: Yeah, I mean, it's lots of energy at this festival today. And we've been working hard the last few days. We got Kiana here, who does daytime on the bridge. You've met a lot of new friends tonight. You've gained a lot of new friends.
2: I have. I'm so excited to be here this year, working this year. So
0: yeah, last year you were here as a fan.
2: I was here as a fan. I had my koozie. I was here. So very exciting, meeting so many new people.
0: And Joe and I were joking around. We've been, you know, putting some of the people behind the scenes on the air just so you know what goes on behind the scenes. We have now, we're not letting them come on air anymore.
1: Right. 8 o'clock is the witching hour. Once we pass that, the party's over. It would be funny, but I don't know. The FCC might really come down on us. So we've put them on the sideline for now, and hopefully they'll be fine with that. But it's a fantastic crew. We have a great crew here. They put this stuff together. We can be live from just about anywhere in the world, and these guys can pull it off.
0: Yeah,
1: it's pretty wild.
0: For sure.
1: It's pretty amazing to see them work. So we appreciate them all and everything that they do, all the hard work that they do. I mean, the work that they have to do beforehand is ridiculous, and yeah. So, like I said, it's the witching hour, and if only you could see what's going on around these parts.
0: That's what we do. We tell stories, right? So we've been doing a lot of storytelling today and getting you behind the scenes of the artists that you love. So it was definitely an obvious partnership between us and Borderland because of our playlist.
1: Yeah, it's a great partnership. And this is, I mean, we just belong.
0: Yeah.
1: Borderland and the bridge, they just go together. It's just so great. Yeah.
0: And it's very mission-based, a lot of the stuff that's going on here and this local connection. And then even the stories behind the music. You know, you had Alabama Shakes here on air. You had Alabama Shakes perform last night. Jesse Wells. You know, tonight you've got Jack White, the Pixies going on right now. Tomorrow, Head in the Heart.
1: Yeah.
0: And, you know, you've got St. Paul and the Broken Bones, who Kiana's going to be talking to tomorrow. Both the Head in the Heart and St. Paul and the Broken Bones. But it's also been fun to talk to some of the smaller bands and the local bands that have performed. And, you know, they did a Road to Borderland Battle of the Bands contest that I helped judge. So you had the winner of that open up this year. And then the winner, which was Voyager. And we have the interview posted.
1: Yeah, they were
0: for
1: really
0: them.
1: Cool. They were great. Yeah, what nice guys.
0: Yeah, they were great. And then last year's winner was Roy G. Biv. So this year they actually got asked to come back to perform the festival. So it's really cool to see that support and to see these bands growing. And much like the festival has these bands you don't know about with the bigger headliners, so they get exposure. It's kind of how like we operate on the bridge. We put those local bands next to bands you know, so they get maximum exposure. So we did talk to Roy G. Biv, who were very fun on stage. Let's hear what they had.
3: I mean, Jack White's a big one, especially like my age group. He was huge. Like the White Stripes were massive. And that's the one where when everybody's like sees Roy G. Biv on the poster, they're like, oh, shit. Like, I got a lot of, I got a lot of positive feedback on stuff like that.
4: Yeah, I'd say Alabama Shakes. I didn't really know much about her until Smith showed me her a couple years ago. And she's just kind of regularly made my playlist. And then I was waiting because they sent us an email, you know, that they want us to come back, but I didn't know what the lineup was. So I was, like, anxiously waiting, and I saw that come out, and I saw We Were the Same Day, and I was just blown away.
5: How dare you leave without saying goodbye to me? I have been looking for you all night. I wanted to dance with you all night. I wanted to rage with you all night. And where were you? Nowhere to be found, Smitch. Smitchy, how dare you do this to me? How dare you do this to me, mate?
6: Yeah.

take you around the world. They don't have to understand. Rather, communicate.

0: tomorrow here. We've got Head in the Heart, St. Paul and the Broken Bones, Lord Huron closing out the festival. So great day to be here tomorrow as well if you want to do yoga in the morning, get some Bloody Marys, and have a day of it in Knox Farm State Park.
1: Absolutely.
0: The vibes here are amazing. So thank you for being here with us. The festival continues. We got to wrap it up just because Jack White's coming on, and I can't miss it.
1: We got to wrap this up. But thank you, everybody, for listening. Thank you for hanging in there. Thank you to Borderland for having us. This has just been a blast. Bentley, it's been great. We'll be here all day tomorrow.
0: All day tomorrow?
1: We will not be on the air tomorrow. We'll just be doing interviews and Instagram reels and all that kind of fun stuff. So we're going to have a blast. But this is it for us tonight.
0: Yeah. And follow us. You can follow us on social media at BTP on the Bridge for all the interviews, videos. And we'll get this all up on YouTube on Monday. And
1: Maybe Tuesday.
0: Yeah, we might be off on Monday. And I hear there are plans in the works already for lining up artists for next year's Borderland.
1: Awesome.
0: So make sure you show your support for the festival. If you're thinking about coming down, do that tomorrow if you couldn't be here tonight. Thank you for being with us. And we'll continue the music for you all evening long. Thanks for being here. It's Bentley, Joe, Kiana, and the whole crew, Mark behind the scenes. Thank you to Michael and Sam back in the studio.
1: Yeah.
0: And I've already talked about all these other people like John and Armando and Brandon. Being behind the scenes here, too, as well. So thank you. Thank you for your support. I'm tired, and we'll see you tomorrow here, BTP on the Bridge.
1: Good night.
2: I'm cold.

0: We are back broadcasting live from Borderland Music Festival. I'm Bentley. Joe, how are we still functioning after being here for a few days?
1: That's a good question. I'm feeling it now, man. I'm feeling it. That's for sure.
0: It's been a blast. Definitely keeps you going,
1: for sure.
0: And we've got Kiana here, who you're hearing on air during the days and more to come in the evenings. And it's been quite the experience here at the festival, but it still keeps going tomorrow, so we're going to see.

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come see me for once. 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Yeah. All she hit me with is come see me for once. Come see me.

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1: Chance of rain showers overnight, otherwise cloudy skies expected. Lows level off around 58. Cloudy Sunday, chance of rain showers, highs level off around 67. Lows dip down to about 50. Sunday night, partly cloudy skies. 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I'm meteorologist Laura Lockwood. Currently, it's 58 degrees.

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1: Ready? One. 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

won't stop until you're shaking. All your neighbors know my name. If you really have to ask, then you know they know. You know I like it when we're naked. I can really see your face when you're singing that.

0: Hello, I'm Celia Hatton at 4 hours GMT. Welcome to the newsroom from the BBC World Service. Coming up, Ed Sheeran takes to the stage to spell out his views on what's happening in Gaza and the West Bank. It's his first appearance since his support acts all left his tour.
1: The room went silent. The stadium was really rapt and paying attention to every word he said, and it seemed to go down very well. I think a lot of people were relieved that he spoke what had been on his mind.
0: Plus, Saudi Arabia is targeted by fresh strikes, including drone and missile attacks on the Saudi capital. Yemen's Houthis say they're responsible. We'll hear analysis from Riyadh on the significance of these new assaults. Germany's state elections this weekend could hand more power to the far-right AfD party. And a documentary maker interviews the oldest people alive to ask what we can learn from them.
2: Over time, it becomes a larger meditation, I hope, about time and the mysteries of being alive and fate.
0: Stay with us.
3: Live from NPR News, I'm Dale Willman. Saudi Arabia says Yemen's Houthi rebels fired a ballistic missile at its capital Sunday, but the missile was intercepted. It's the first such attack since fighting has increased in Yemen. Elsewhere in the Middle East, Iran Foreign Minister Abbas Araghchi called on the global community Saturday to end using war as what he called a primary instrument of international relations. Instead, he said the world should restore real meaning and credibility to international law.
4: The international community stands before a historic and civilizational choice. We can continue down this very path, the path of militarism, intervention, confrontation, and endless wars. Or we can have the will and courage to change course. We can place development back at the center of attention. We can prioritize human dignity over power calculations.
3: Araghchi was speaking remotely to the global town hall being held in Jakarta, Indonesia this weekend. In Michigan, high energy costs remain a major focus in one of the most watched Senate races in the country. As Michigan Public Radio's Russ McNamara reports, both Democrat Abdul El-Sayed and former Republican Congressman Mike Rogers think a fuel tax cut will provide short-term relief.
5: As for a long-term fix, El-Sayed wants an immediate end to hostilities with Iran, the main driver of record high diesel prices. Rogers says he wants further deregulation of the oil and gas industry to boost domestic production, but is willing to wait for the Trump administration's timeline on Iran.
6: My understanding is the White House continues to say that they're going to wrap this up pretty soon. That's the best outcome for certainly Michigander families who are suffering under higher fuel costs.
5: Recent polls show El-Sayed with a slim lead. Rogers narrowly lost a U.S. Senate campaign 2 years ago to Democrat Alyssa Slotkin. For NPR News, I'm Russ McNamara in Detroit.
3: A huge crowd of protesters locked arms to form a human chain in front of the Kennedy Center in Washington, D.C. Friday. They stood in solidarity against the center's recent closure and President Trump's threats to demolish the memorial if his name isn't on it. NPR's Ava Berger reports.
7: The Kennedy Center looks different these days. A tarp almost completely obscures JFK's name from view, and security barriers prevent anyone from going in or out. That's why yesterday, protesters held signs, wore red, white, and blue, and chanted. Hands off the arts organizers, like D.C. drag performer Tara Hoot, said they want to spread awareness.
8: I hope it inspires people to take action, to call their elected officials, those elected officials to take action, and make sure they take care of this historic space of American history.
7: The future of the Arts Center remains in limbo as a legal battle plays out in federal court. When asked about the potential demolition yesterday, Trump said, quote, I'm ready to fix it, but that the Trump administration should be recognized for that work. Ava Berger, NPR News, Washington.
3: And you're listening to NPR News. Musician Ed Sheeran opened a solo concert Saturday in Philadelphia with comments about Gaza. Controversy over his tour has been growing after organizers dropped opening act Macklemore after he made pro-Palestinian comments at an earlier concert. Sheeran said he doesn't want his show to be about politics, but he said the systematic injustice unfolding in the West Bank cannot be overlooked. The brackets are out for Fat Bear Week, so now's your chance to get in on the action. NPR's John Stolness has more on the annual competition to decide which is the pudgiest bear in Alaska.
9: This year marks the 12th edition of the tournament featuring the huge bears at Katma National Park and Preserve. The bears gorge themselves on salmon and berries ahead of winter hibernation to reach peak fat, with their exploits going out live on a popular live stream. Sarah Bruce, ranger at Katma National Park, says it's important important to feature a wide variety of finalists.
10: We always try to have different stories told through it as well. You know, we could have a bracket full of females, a bracket full of males, but we try to tell the whole story of Brooks River through Fat Bear Week.
9: Defending champion 32 Chunk is back in this year's bracket. He received more than 96,000 votes last year. The voting runs through September 29th. John Stolness, NPR News.
3: Politico, MS Now, and CNN say the reporters were barred from entering the White House on Saturday. President Trump Friday said reporters from those outlets would be banned for offering what he called fake news. The actions are escalating Trump's long-running effort to limit news reports he disagrees with. I'm Dale Willman, NPR News.
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12: Hello, I'm Celia Hatton. This is the newsroom on the BBC World Service. One of the world's most popular musicians, Ed Sheeran, has constantly been in the spotlight since the rapper Macklemore was dropped from Sheeran's North America tour after making pro-Palestinian remarks. All of the British singer's supporting acts, including his band, also withdrew from the tour in solidarity, and ticket prices fell dramatically. Sheeran had previously said he didn't want to be drawn into a debate about the war in Gaza, and those attending his shows did not expect it to be a political forum. But at a solo concert in Philadelphia a few hours ago, he addressed the controversy.
13: I have tried in my career not to be a political commentator of any kind, because I want my music and shows to be about unity, not division, about humanity, not politics. This is a humanitarian issue, and I cannot hide how I feel about it anymore. What happened in Israel and at the Nova Music Festival on October 7th was horrific and compounded centuries of Jewish pain. What is happening in Gaza is catastrophic and unjustifiable and disproportionate. My heart has been broken by the scale of devastation and loss of civilians' lives, of children's lives. And the systemic injustice we're seeing unfold in the West Bank cannot be overlooked. I am already speaking to people across the spectrum to work out how to make a contribution that helps victims of these terrible times, and listening and learning, because I do not know enough.
12: Earlier, dozens of pro-Palestinian protesters gathered near the concert venue ahead of Ed Sheeran's performance.
14: We need more people like Macklemore and like other artists who have a voice, who have a public platform, to be able to speak on behalf of the Palestinian people and their struggle for liberation.
15: I'm in solidarity with the Palestinian people. I certainly know, as a black man in America, how it feels to be oppressed. And genocide is wrong. And people have to have the courage from all walks of life to stand up and speak out against it.
12: Ed Sheeran may have his critics, but these fans were determined to show their support.
16: I love Ed Sheeran. He's an amazing human being, and he's a great humanitarian, and my group and I love him and support him.
17: Nothing should have been mentioned by Macklemore. Shouldn't have talked about politics. It gives the people an opportunity to raise their voices and just make a mess of the whole situation. He should have just left it alone. That's it.
12: Our correspondent Carl Nassman was at the concert. So how did Ed Sheeran's comments go down inside the stadium?
1: Well, it's a pretty amazing moment. Honestly, we were in some of the first rows of the concert tonight, and everybody was waiting to hear whether Ed Sheeran would address the controversy of the past few days and weeks on his tour. And it was really the first thing he did. He walked out on stage by himself, and he starts to, you know, talk everyone through what he's been thinking. And you could hear the room went silent. The stadium was really rapt and paying attention to every word he said. And it seemed to go down very well. I think a lot of people were relieved that he came out, spoke what had been on his mind, and especially, you know, addressing the situation in the Middle East, addressing the situation with the rapper Macklemore being dropped from his tour. And I should say, you know, the biggest, I think, applause and reaction to this speech was when he said that he was determined to continue his tour. He wanted to come tonight and play for all these fans, even though he said, you know, he had no backing band, he had no warm-up acts, but he was committed to continuing this tour because he said, you know, he was there really to perform for his tens of thousands of fans tonight.
0: So Ed Sheeran was standing alone on stage. We were expecting a very stripped back show. What was it like?
1: Yeah, it was, I think, one of those kinds of shows that really demonstrates how talented Ed Sheeran is as an artist. He was just there with him and his guitar, and he was using one of these loop machines where he can play a few chords, record that, play another few chords, record a bit of vocalization, and he loops it and he loops it, and he's able to make that into this rich, amazing backing track that he then would perform, I think, maybe his first five or six songs that way. And then in the middle of the concert, there was a bit of a surprise. He said, you know, he had about 3 days to come up with a backing band that could make it to Philadelphia, that could learn the songs he wanted to perform, because he really emphasized, you know, he didn't want this concert to change too much for the people that paid to get into the venue. And he was able to dig up some friends of his that could, you know, play the drums, play the fiddle, play the guitar, and really be there to create this amazing atmosphere. So, you know, it was really a fun night. And there was actually this one emotional moment midway through the concert where he said, hey, I don't know if you've been looking recently at social media, but there's been a lot of chatter about me and about this concert. I was worried, he said, about the way that I might be received here by you. And that was when the entire stadium erupted into applause for, you know, really to support Ed Sheeran in that moment. And I think that kind of shows you, I think there have been some doubts about Ed Sheeran, maybe, you know, the way that he handled this, and he admitted that he made mistakes, but clearly he really had the support of that stadium tonight.
0: So, Carl, what's your sense of this now? Will this statement on stage have made any difference? Will this issue go away for Ed Sheeran?
1: I think we'll have to see how it plays out, especially next week, because he will be performing in Gillette Stadium, the owner of which, Robert Kraft, was reportedly one of the biggest factors in trying to get Macklemore dropped from this tour. So I think it will be interesting to see next week how he's received there, which is a stadium just outside of Boston. But overall, this may have put some of the doubts to bed. I think he might have said just enough to keep himself kind of above the issue of the war in Gaza, but I think those comments probably strong enough for those who might have wanted him to come out with a stronger stance when this whole controversy first started.
0: Carl Nassmann in Philadelphia. To Saudi Arabia now. It's one of the richest and most powerful countries in the Middle East. And yet on Saturday, an area near the capital's international airport came under attack. Images from Riyadh showed a black tower of smoke rising into the sky after an oil depot appeared to have been targeted. Other strikes hit the Saudi Red Sea city of Yanbul. Yemen's Houthi rebels have already claimed responsibility for those attacks, marking a major uptick in the Houthi pressure on the Saudis. The Houthis are already blockading a key Red Sea shipping route for Saudi oil and hitting Saudi oil facilities with drones and missiles. Globally, the Houthis' growing assertiveness could have an impact on the prices we all pay for oil and gas. And inside Saudi Arabia, the conflict is being felt too. Saturday's strikes marked the first time since the recent escalation that the city's residents had received an alert on their phones urging them to stay indoors. Let's hear more from Aziz Al-Ghashian. He's a senior non-resident fellow at the Gulf International Forum, and he's in Riyadh.
18: I think there was an attempt by the Houthis to really strike at the airport. And, you know, many people have been discussing that there were alarms going off on their phones. And that's something that's happening here. And basically, these alarms are to make sure that we have to take some safe refuge. I think for the people in the south of Saudi and places that we would call Abha, Khamis Mashayat, and Asir, and Najran, these are the places that are really close to the Yemeni border, close to the Houthi stronghold. They receive it far more there. However, I think for Riyadh, the last time something like this happened was actually when the Iran-US war was still in its full swing. And so that was a few months ago. That was maybe in April. I remember it very vividly in March and Ramadan when the phones were going off. But, you know, it's rare, I think, for Saudis to have it and people here living in Riyadh. It was concerning.
19: A sort of wake-up call or for the people of Riyadh that things are going in potentially in a bad direction?
18: Before the ceasefire that happened that took place in 2022, in 2021, I remember vividly also hearing loud explosions. But, you know, since then, I think the Saudi authorities took it upon themselves to say, we have to really install alarms and early warning systems for citizens and people living here. I would say the wake-up call is literally a wake-up call, because it did wake us up around 3-4 in the morning. And it just reminds everyone that there is a situation that's happening. It's also worth noting that Riyadh is actually very, very big. You know, it is a huge city. So while people may hear it in one place, they may not hear the explosions and see the remnants of these explosions in other places. So the Saudi social media, the official accounts, keep indicating

0: situation is under control. That's what they're trying to communicate.
1: You're about to take a flight. How do you feel about taking a flight from Riyadh International Airport?
0: I feel confident because I think, you know, if I was closer to the border, I would be more concerned. Moreover, I think because I am a traveler and a researcher, and so I think being stuck in airports due to conflicts, you know, something I'm kind of a little bit used to. So I think I'm a little bit apprehensive, and hopefully that this won't be something more than just a delay. But in my opinion right now, I think because we are in Riyadh, we are really literally in the heart of Saudi Arabia, I'm feeling more confident than apprehensive.
1: What about diplomacy in the region? Are the Saudi authorities speaking directly to the Iranians who back the Houthis and telling them to back off, you know, telling them this is unacceptable?
0: They are. And that's why the Saudi diplomatic channels and the bilateral relationship has not been severed during the war. While we have our diplomatic channels with them, we are also using and trying to leverage the diplomatic channels that we have with both China and Pakistan, our new ally, in order for them to begin to influence upon or encourage Iran to rein down the Houthis.
2: Riyadh-based Saudi analyst Aziz Alghashian speaking to James Kamarasamy. Well, staying with this story, these latest attacks are likely to increase pressure on the United States to intervene more directly against the Houthis. John Sfakianakis is chief economist at the Gulf Research Center in Riyadh. He says the current escalation is clearly destabilizing the region.
3: Well, it is damaging for everybody, and nobody is spared from this. The UAE in the past was attacked, Qatar, we've seen Kuwait, and of course Saudi Arabia now. And of course something has to be done. And here we need to have both the Gulf countries supporting Saudi Arabia, but also the US needs to step in and needs to take a more active role as it has distanced itself, because it's critical for oil prices and the freedom of navigation, which is so important. Now we have both straits under some kind of closure, and it's quite difficult to get product oil out. That is quite critical because it is 4 to 5% of global oil that we're seeing being taken off, and there is no additional 5% or 5 million barrels being taken back in by any of the countries. And oil is at $103, $104 a barrel. It could easily go $130, $140 if it is not addressed. The U.S. has to step in.
2: John Sfakianakis in Riyadh. To Germany now. It's holding two state elections this weekend. Normally, such votes don't generate much interest outside the country's borders, but that's not the case this time. This is part of the reason why.
4: The AfD 64% Mehrheit verdoppelt. Die Linke 9%
2: That was the scene 2 weeks ago in the eastern German state of Saxony-Anhalt, where the far-right Alternative for Deutschland, or AfD party, recorded its best-ever result, but without winning an absolute majority. Now, all eyes are on the AfD to see if it can continue its political rise in this weekend's elections. And that could further increase the pressure on Germany's hugely unpopular leader, Friedrich Merz, to stand aside for someone who can revive the fortunes of his once dominant CDU party, especially if the CDU fails to reach the minimum 5% threshold in one of the states. Jessica Parker is our Berlin correspondent.
5: Chancellor Friedrich Merz has cancelled a trip to the UN General Assembly in New York that was due to happen early next week. And that's widely being read as a signal of how seriously him and his team is taking it, although they didn't say exactly why he cancelled it, except to say that his presence was required in Berlin. We have seen over the last couple of days, 8 state premiers from the CDU come out in support of Chancellor Friedrich Merz, although some felt the letter that they issued was rather lukewarm. Yeah. But there is these endless rumours swirling, and they have been for months, but they've really ratcheted up, of this idea of a chancellor swap, because Friedrich Merz increasingly has been seen as something of an electoral liability for the CDU. He is certainly not being put front and centre for the campaigns in Berlin and Mecklenburg-Vorpommern. Friedrich Merz, he talked about trying to take the fight to Alternative for Deutschland with good, competent government. Famously, once upon a time, a long time ago, he talked about even halving their vote. The opposite has happened, and the AfD is surging in support.

0: So that's seen as a big problem, that he's failed to take on Alternative for Deutschland. Seen as a big problem within his own party. His communication style often comes under a lot of scrutiny as well. People see him as abrasive, somewhat gaffe-prone. And look, I have met plenty of people in Germany who are none too fond of Friedrich Merz, and his personal approval ratings are very low. He's also trying to push forward a bunch of reforms, some of which are very unpopular or have been criticised around, for example, pensions. He himself has kind of seemed to concede that his government needs to communicate better with people. But he is a man now who, I think it's being seen that this weekend is potentially somewhat make or break for him. If the CDU fall out of the parliament in Mecklenburg-Vorpommern, I mean, that would be seen as a very serious moment for the party. So all eyes on two state elections. We should be getting some initial results Sunday afternoon, evening.
1: Jessica Parker in Berlin. You're listening to the newsroom on the BBC World Service. Just over 24 hours ago, we learned news of a surprise diplomatic breakthrough. The US, Greenland and Denmark had reached a security deal for Greenland, a Danish territory. The French president, Emmanuel Macron, has now endorsed that deal, saying it reaffirms Danish sovereignty over the Arctic territory. The three parties have also hailed the agreement as a win-win, but with the details still hazy, it's left some Greenlanders confused and worried. Naya Nathanielsen, an MP from Greenland's Inuit Akatatijit party, said she's hopeful but cautious about the future.
2: It's been an enormous stressor, this whole situation, and I cannot underscore how much it's been a strain on our society. It really has been difficult, and many people have been scared, and I think this agreement will not change the fact that geopolitically we are still in an uncertain situation. Things have changed, and I think we should all get, if not used to, then accept that there will be a more permanent presence of military installations and maybe even personnel in the high north.
1: Our correspondent, Lise Doucette, has this assessment.
3: There's relief in many capitals that President Trump has turned to talks rather than taking territory. But there's nervousness, too. The president, who often speaks in superlatives, says the U.S. presence in Greenland will last forever. It's not clear how much more he's gained than what's already in their defense treaty, decades old, that gave the U.S. extensive access to Greenland. He also says his new deal will stop Russia and China from building military bases. Greenland is NATO territory, so that wasn't likely to happen anyway. A NATO spokesman welcomed this agreement to help advance security, stability, and cooperation in this vital region. And for Mr. Trump, who's been failing to find a way out of his war with Iran, this might be the win he's been looking for ahead of November's midterm elections.
1: Our chief international correspondent, Lise Doucette. Google has confirmed that its artificial intelligence system, Gemini, hacked into three companies during a test in May. Google says the model stopped itself following the breach and the companies involved were informed. Similar incidents have happened at other AI companies, raising concerns that these organizations may not be able to keep their systems under control. Our business correspondent, Megan Owen, is following developments.
4: Well, this happened back in May when Gemini was undergoing cybersecurity testing by an independent company. And according to Google, it essentially used publicly available information to kind of guess at credentials, including in one case, a password, to hack into some websites that it thought were part of the testing, but they actually weren't. Now, Google says it did stop. It's informed the companies that they were hacked during this testing, and it's now working to kind of change its training in accordance. But it also says that this highlights the importance of training AI and its models to operate responsibly.
1: Megan Owen. We end with a new documentary called The Oldest Person in the World, which explores aging, longevity and mortality. It follows a New York-based filmmaker's decade-long journey as he meets various people bestowed with the Oldest Living Person title. The BBC's Tom Brooke went to meet him.
5: I know this might sound weird, but I've been obsessed with the oldest person in the world for years.
6: Meet adventurous Brooklyn-based Oscar-nominated filmmaker Sam Green. Since 2015, he's been travelling the world, chronicling the forever-changing holders of the title of oldest person in the world.
7: Kanetanaka is the oldest person in the world.
6: His survey has included Kanetanaka in Japan, who held the title for 4 years. And then there's the oldest person ever, Frances Jean Calment, who when she died in 1997 was 122 years old. In her later years, she recorded a rap album. Sam Green's investigation of these very senior citizens has become a lifelong project. He's long been fascinated by why the news media and the public are so interested in the title holder of the oldest person in the world.
8: To this day, I still don't fully understand it. Is this a fear of death? Is this a fear of fate? Or, you know, one of those things like with a car crash where you can't look away, but you don't want to look at it.
6: In making his documentary, Sam Green found there was nearly always a desire on the part of others to find out if there's a secret to longevity. The elderly people he observed had all kinds of answers for why they'd led a long life. One woman stated she'd lived for a long time because she'd stayed away from men.
8: She also said her secret was eating 3 raw eggs a day, too.
6: But this film isn't just about the very old. It's also about life and death and events in the filmmaker's own life, the birth of a son, and his own confrontation with a life-threatening illness.
8: These things started to creep into the movie, so over time it becomes a larger meditation, I hope, about time and the mysteries of being alive and fate and all these big questions that we ask ourselves. The last person I interviewed, a Spanish woman named Maria Brañas, she was very funny. She even was making fun of me, which I love. But in at a moment in the interview, she said, "You are young. Now is the time to do good works." What she was saying is, you're young and you have time. So use it.
6: Over the last 10 years, Sam Green has met many of those who've held the title of oldest person in the world. But there's been one holdout, the current title holder, 117-year-old Ethel Caterham, who lives in Surrey, just outside London. She was born in Edwardian times.
8: She is the first person in 10 years who has rebuffed my overtures.
9: But she did let King Charles visit her, didn't she?
8: When I saw a video of her and King Charles, and I thought, Charles, not me? You know, she is British. She's the last Edwardian. So I guess she feels some allegiance to the king. But, you know, come on, I've been doing this for 10 years.
6: Even though this documentary focuses on the very old and very fragile, it makes the point that there is much to learn from observing them and from the filmmaker himself about what it means to live a thoughtful life. It is an unexpectedly life-affirming film.
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11: Lowest dip down to about 58 overnight under cloudy skies with a chance of rain showers. Cloudy skies expected again Sunday, chance of rain showers. High temperatures reach up to 67. Lows around 50 Sunday night. 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I'm meteorologist Eric Height. Currently 58.
12: This is BBC World Service. I'm Marie Goy from Asia Pacific with a look at HYROX. It's been the talk of the town and the fitness community. An athlete completing and winning a HYROX race in Beijing despite soiling herself halfway. The organizer was criticized for allowing her to continue and has since apologized. So what's behind the HYROX boom and could this awkward accident affect its popularity? That's on Asia Pacific after the news.
1: BBC News. The British singer Ed Sheeran has described the situation in Gaza as catastrophic and unjustifiable. He was speaking at the start of his first show since the rapper Macklemore was dropped from his US tour over pro-Palestinian comments made on stage. Europe's drugs agency says Scotland is being flooded with powerful new drugs, hampering efforts to cut deaths linked to narcotics. The agency said there's been a rapid spread there of synthetic opioids, which can be hundreds of times more potent than heroin. Thousands of people have joined marches in Argentina to protest against President Javier Milei's labor policies and cuts. Left-wing political leaders and activists have called for a general strike. Donald Trump says he will form an AI force and appoint a new artificial intelligence advisor to regulate the industry. Writing on social media, he said he would not hinder the growth of AI, warning that the United States must maintain its lead over China. A journalist and candidate for local elections in Peru has been assassinated while campaigning. Susy Aponte Polo, who was 44, was shot from behind in a market. Voters in two German states are heading to the polls on Sunday in elections that could further endanger Friedrich Merz's position as German chancellor. The focus will be on how his conservative Christian Democratic Union Party performs in Berlin and in the northeastern state of Mecklenburg-Western Pomerania. And the U.S. military says it has struck a vessel in the Caribbean allegedly transporting illicit drugs, killing four people. It did not provide evidence for the trafficking claims. An estate funeral has been taking place in Hong Kong for its first leader after the end of British rule.
13: Okay, so it's been the talk of the town in the fitness community. An athlete completing and winning a Hyrox race in Beijing despite soiling herself halfway. Other participants complained about hygiene and the organizer had to apologize for allowing her to continue. Now, while that got everyone talking, the bigger question is, why has this fitness trend boomed so much in Asia recently? And will it be another fitness fad? I'm Mariko in Singapore, and this is Asia Pacific from the BBC World Service. Twice a week, we bring you Asia Pacific stories, unpacked by those who know them best. I have Rebecca Orme in the studio, a keen participant of Hyrox. Welcome to Asia Pacific.
14: Thank you. Thanks for having me.
13: And we also have Gabe Hegg. I'm told his nickname is the Beast of Bangkok because he's based in Bangkok and he's one of the fastest rising athletes in the Hyrox world. Is that right?
15: Some would say, yeah. Thanks so much for having me on.
13: No, thank you so much for coming on the pod. Before we dive into this latest incident, I'm just going to get you, Rebecca, to explain what Hyrox is to our audience who might not be familiar and how you started getting involved in it.
14: Sure. So Hyrox is a hybrid fitness event where you run 8 kilometers and 1 kilometer at a time. And in between each of the kilometers, you have to do a station. So it starts with a run, then a ski erg, then another 1 kilometer run, then a sled push, then a run, then a sled pull, then a run. Then
13: I'm feeling tired just listening to it.
14: And then burpees next, right, Gabe? Then the then the row, then carries, so like farmer's carries.
13: Okay.
14: Then a run, then lunges, then a run. And you finish on 100 warbles. So for the everyday athlete like me, it would take you around an hour 10 to an hour 30. Oh, that's in doubles, sorry. Okay. Singles might be a bit slower than that. And I got into it really as a hobby with my husband, who we both have done a lot of sports in our time, marathons, triathlons, all sorts. And we just decided to give it a go. So we did it twice together as mixed doubles and had a lot of fun doing it. And then I started to do it with a girlfriend and we've now done it 4 times together.
13: I mean, you walked into our set, saw Gabe and said that he's kind of like a celebrity of the sport. So Gabe, if you can just introduce yourself without being too humble and tell us how you got into it as well.
15: Yeah, so Hyrox first came to Asia about 4 years ago. I think the first race was Hong Kong, end of 2022. And I had some friends who participated. They knew my background. And at that time, I was doing a sport called Spartan Race, obstacle course racing. And they just kind of scouted me out and said, hey, you know, I think you'd be good at this. And so, yeah, just learned about it that way, started to train for it, did my first race, did really, really well. And then just decided, you know, over the course of the next year to really, really go all in and see what my potential was in the sport. And it's kind of transformed, you know, both my athletic journey and then also my business, my coaching, a lot of things as well.
13: And I understand you were in Beijing because everyone is talking about what happened there last weekend, where an Australian athlete completed the race, but halfway through she soiled herself. You were there, Gabe. So can you just tell us what you saw? What was your reaction and so on?
15: It's obviously a very unfortunate situation, kind of unprecedented that something like this has happened in Hyrux, at least so far. I just completed my race, so we had the men's pro division go first, finished the race, went really well, did a little cool down, came back to watch the ladies race, and some people in the crowd were already, there were some murmurs in the crowd that something had happened. I didn't quite know what was going on, and I went over to speak with two of my friends who had told me what happened to Joanna, and then, you know, we were all just kind of dumbfounded watching the rest of the race unfold. And I think, you know, at that time, a lot of us were expecting her maybe to step off the course or drop out, which I'm sure we'll talk about. But she continued the entire race, finished. And yeah, at the time, it was definitely awkward, very awkward to watch. Yeah.
13: So you mentioned Joanna Wettrick. She wasn't just a participant, though, was she? She's the fastest woman in Hyrux history. She's a top elite athlete in this sport. She initially released an Instagram post after the initial incident saying a win is a win. And this attitude seems to have rubbed a lot of people up the wrong way because they felt it was a bit tone deaf. Then after a few days of intense scrutiny, she released another post on Instagram offering her sincere apology to the people of China because that's where the race took place. She says, though, looking back, I regret the decision to not have stepped off the track. And she retroactively withdrew from the Beijing event and forfeited the points that she earned. Rebecca?
14: I'm not an elite athlete, and so I can't put myself in her shoes. And I think elite athletes have another level of being able to push themselves and punish themselves more than a regular athlete. I do think that the human side in her may have stepped up, and when it didn't, Hyrux should have. The race directors who were there should have then stepped in. But my initial thought is you've got to think about the health and safety of yourself, of others, and the facilities and the equipment. You know, this is not the Olympics. This is not a sport that rolls around once every 4 years and you can't do it again. You know, she'll have many races on her calendar. This is not her last chance to participate, and it would have been the right thing to pull off.
13: Yeah, I guess, as you say, much of the criticisms was towards the organisers for not stepping in and allowing her to continue, especially given she actually, I think, had a judge following her during the race. Since then, Hyrux co-founder Moritz First has apologised to all those affected directly or indirectly by this incident. He also said that the brand is working to make immediate rule changes. But Hyrux also earlier said anyone sending abuse or threats of violence towards the athlete would be banned from any future events because her identity obviously was shared online. Gabe, what you said earlier, you thought she might stop, but obviously she didn't. I mean, why do you think that is, and what would you have done?
15: It's a very tough situation because obviously it's easy to reflect back on and think that the logical thing would be to immediately, you know, find a restroom and go there. What I imagine was going on in her mind was potentially it didn't look as bad as it actually was. I think we've all seen the media and photos and saw really truly how bad it was, but maybe in her mind she didn't think that. You know, there's also sponsor obligations.
13: So how does it work? So an elite athlete in Hyrux get sponsorship and they get what, penalized if they stop halfway?
15: No. So, yeah, there wouldn't be any penalty. It would be more on the end of if there's a potential podium bonus attached to her contract, then obviously that would impact, the ability to receive those funds. And, you know, for her, she's living in Australia. It's a very far trip. I'd imagine, you know, it's costly to get to China and spend time there. And again, this is not to defend her or say that gives her a reason to continue. It's just what I imagine might have been going on in the back of her mind is thinking about the ramifications of stopping early and, you know, quote unquote, being a failure, right, to her team or her sponsors.
13: I also noticed there was quite a lot of anger towards the organizers whose, I think, initial statement was about trying to protect her, you know, asking people to stop the abuse, but not exactly taking responsibility for what happened. What was your reaction to not just exactly what happened in Beijing, but all the handling, if you like, afterward?
14: Yeah, and the irony is that post has been taken down as well and replaced with Mo's subsequent statement, which is a much better statement. Although arguably it's probably too late because people have seen the initial post. And I think, again, the everyday athlete is disappointed and surprised that that was the stance because it protected the athlete and didn't offer any apology to the others who had to go behind or beside her. And I think there needs to be some deep consideration within the organization as to what could be done better next time and maybe not being reactive to these sorts of things and being proactive, thinking what else could go wrong at these events and plan for it. But I do think that there needs to be some reflection on remembering that this sport was founded for the everyday athlete. It was the reason why Mo and the other founder started it. It was because they thought that every other athlete gets to compete. You know, marathoners, runners have a sport, triathletes have a sport, and those that just worked out in a gym never had a sport. And this came about to be this incredible sport for people to do and people in gyms to work on together. And that's why it got so big and so amazing. And we're also the athletes that pay the money to make this happen. And so to forget us and only focus on her was a bit of a misstep. But I do also want to say there's a really important mental health element to this. This incredible person, and I think I forget his name, Gabe, you may have seen the post. It's the best post out there on this subject today. He said something along the lines of, criticize the decision, do not dehumanize the person. And she is like the rest of us, and she would be feeling extremely vulnerable and very in a very challenging situation right now. And so I think it's important for all of us in the fitness community to remember that she is a human, and I'm sure she's ruminating on everything that she has done.
13: The Hyrux has been booming in the region, hasn't it? And Rebecca, can you just tell us why you think, I mean, you told us how fun it was when you started doing it with your husband, but, you know, why this has become such a huge popular trend at the moment?
14: I think because of the inclusivity of it and the fact that everybody can do it if you train. The sleds are probably the hardest thing to do. And if you can work on those, then you can get around the course. And there's so many options available. There's solo, there's doubles. You can do it as a relay. You know, I've got friends who are like, oh my gosh, I could never do this. And they end up doing a relay. So they only do two runs and two stations. And then, you know, fast forward a year, they're now doing it on their own. And that's incredible that people see this as a goal to go beyond just something small to something, you know, bigger for themselves.
13: Gabe, is Hyrux particularly bigger in Asia or is it just big everywhere?
15: I think Asia was actually sort of the last part of the world to really catch the wave. It was booming in Europe and in America before. And now we see the world championships coming to Asia next year in Hong Kong, which is extremely exciting for everyone. And yeah, every race, the numbers are just, they've been growing like crazy. So I know when I started, you know, it was maybe 1,000, 2,000 people, which is already a lot at these events. But now it's tenfold. Just competing in Bangkok last month, I think there were 20,000 plus people. If we look over in the United States, I think New York has races that are 80 to 100,000 people spanning over the course of 10 or 11 days. So it's really become this like, yeah, fitness cultural phenomenon. Like it's fundamentally changed the way that people think about themselves and created a new identity for the everyday gym goer.
13: Rebecca, you were saying earlier how you were disappointed about how the organizers handled this incident. Would you still continue participating in HYROX? Is it another, like, could it be another fitness fad and you can move on to something else, or would you stick with it?
14: I think I'd still stick with it. I'd want to make sure that everybody's health and welfare was considered ahead of any other event. I think there's definitely some apprehension around, you know, are they, because you use the same mats for every single race. And so even amongst the community, we're a bit like, have they really thrown those mats away? Because the statement that came out was that they've been disinfected and treated. But for any of us that have competed, those mats are not really reusable after something like that. They're quite thick and grainy is probably the best way to describe it. So they, all of the equipment from there would probably need to be thrown away. And so I'd want to make sure that there was safety and health front of mind for all of the future events. With respect to it being a fad, I think it's still got life left in it. And again, the accessibility of it to people, it's probably not going to have the same hype forever. I think sports tend to die off a bit. If you think about CrossFit, if you think about Spartan, Tough Mudder, all these other events that have come up over the years, you know, they have a really hot phase and then they kind of peter off a bit. You know, possibly that will happen here. And you even see already there's different iterations of HYROX. You see turf games coming up, there's pure games. So I think this hybrid fitness world will morph into other different competitions, particularly as it gets harder and harder to get a slot for HYROX. I think even when you're based in Singapore, I didn't get a ticket for November. And so it was really hard even when you lived here to get a ticket. It's really hot to get a ticket now. So I think the other sports opening up will make it accessible for others to join that too if they can't get a ticket.
13: So I guess neither of you expects this incident to dent its popularity and possibly make those tickets more readily available?
15: The Chinese social media that I've seen is a lot of people are extremely upset, feel very kind of done wrong by HYROX. And, you know, I think the right move HYROX is doing now is refunding everyone who did race after the incident. And that's a great first step. And again, hopefully more will be done to help people feel like, yeah, their safety is a priority. They feel like, this really is a one-off. This should absolutely never happen again. So again, I still remain optimistic and I'm sort of the belief that, yeah, mistakes can happen. It just has to be fully dealt with and we can move on from it at that point.
14: I actually, because I haven't been able to get into Singapore, I posted on Carousel wanting to buy a ticket for November. And after the event over the weekend, somebody messaged me and said, oh, I'm not going to race anymore. And so we had some back and forth. And then she said, you know about the scandal, right? And I thought she meant a scam, like an online scam. And I said, oh, I'm aware of scams because I've been victim to one before when I tried to get a ticket for Jakarta. So I said, I'm aware of scams, so I'll only do it through the official channel. So you can change, if you buy the Flexi ticket, you can change the name of the athlete. So if it's two women, then you can change to two women. And she said, no, I mean scandal from the weekend. And I said, oh, yeah, I'm aware of that. And she said, well, so we're not racing now because of it. I said, oh, that's taking a big stance. And so I do think some people that have not done this before may be a bit hesitant. I don't want this to be my first time now that this has happened. So there might be some people that may no longer want to do it. But if she sold me that ticket, I'd still take it.
13: Well, thank you so much for joining me, Gabe and Rebecca.
14: Thank you for having me.
15: Thanks for having us. Thank you.
13: You've been listening to Asia Pacific from the BBC World Service with me, Marie Gooi, in Singapore. For more episodes like this, search for Asia Pacific wherever you get your BBC podcasts or watch us on the BBC World Service YouTube channel. Until next time, goodbye.

0: You're listening to the BBC World Service, and now history told by the people who are there. It's Sporting Witness. This is the story of the most successful Paralympian of all time. In a career spanning three decades, Tricia Zorn-Hudson won a remarkable 55 medals across seven games, breaking multiple world records along the way. In 2024, she spoke to Matt Pintus.
1: The 1988 Paralympics have opened in Seoul. Thousands were in the Olympic Stadium to hear the South Korean president welcome disabled competitors from around the world.
2: Seoul, Korea was the first Paralympic Games that we were able to compete in the same venues as the Olympic Games.
3: That's American Paralympian Tricia Zorn-Hudson.
2: It was monumental because the IPC, International Paralympic Committee, had said that if you were to bid for the Olympic Games, you were to take on the Paralympic Games as well.
3: Tricia is Team USA's star para-athlete. At just 24 years old, she already has 17 swimming gold medals to her name. She's never lost a race, and the winning feeling is something she never tires of.
2: You vision that moment, and when that moment came, it's just like this huge relief of being able to say that you've accomplished your goal that you set out to do and representing your country. Not everybody can state that. So it's an amazing moment being able to do it for others and yourself. Pretty special.
3: What made Seoul particularly special to you?
2: It was amazing because we are the same athletes. We train just as hard as Olympic athletes. And from Seoul on, to be able to compete in the same venues and everything 2 weeks after was a huge step for the whole movement of the Paralympic Games.
3: Tricia Zorn-Hudson was born in Orange, Southern California in 1964. She was born with a condition called aniridia, where a person's iris isn't fully developed. In Tricia's case, that meant blindness.
2: I was the only one in my family that has the genetic eye condition. I did everything that my sibling did. I tried everything. So we spent a lot of time at the beach in the summers. And at the time, my parents were taking me over to a swim club that was starting in that local town.
3: Tricia's promise and talent in the pool was evident from an early age. And at just 16, despite her eye condition, she was on the cusp of qualifying for the Olympic Games.
2: I had always competed with people without disabilities. And so I had just missed the Olympic team by 1/100th in the 200 backstroke. There was a local paper that had done an article. And at that time, every state in the United States had a organization for blind athletes. And a director of the California chapter had reached out to me and wanted to know if I would go to their national championships to try and make the Paralympic team.
3: And make that Paralympic team she did. Tricia made the ultimate splash in the games in Arnhem, the Netherlands, winning all the events she entered.
2: I had no expectations, so I had no idea about what was going to happen or what I was going to bring home. So when I did get the 7 gold medals in my first games, I think that set a precedent. I mean, I'm always glad to be setting the bar higher for just on myself, but for others. I was always taught when I was younger, you need to have a level head and be very humble and just let your swimming or whatever you're setting out to do, let that speak for who you are.
3: Tricia's success continued as she won a further 6 medals 4 years later at the 1984 New York Paralympics. But life as a Paralympian wasn't easy. It was far from the glitz and glamour of the Olympics.
2: Every country is different, the way they treat Paralympic athletes and what the support that they give them. And at the time, we were having to pay for our own uniforms. You had to do fundraisers in order to get those expenses for certain parts of a trip. I was fortunate. I was the first here in the United States. I was the first physically disabled athlete to earn a full athletic scholarship to Division I college. So my college was being paid for because of the scholarship. That alleviated some of the stressors.
3: At the 1988 Games in Seoul, Korea, Tricia continued her winning ways with 10 gold medals, and she set 10 world record times in the process. Her form continued into the next Games in Barcelona, where she won even more golds. In fact, she was so dominant that she didn't lose a race for the first 12 years of her career. Tricia decided to try and use her success in the pool to help lobby for more support for her fellow para-athletes. And ahead of the 2000 Olympics in Sydney, she spearheaded a pilot, allowing Paralympians to live and train in the United States Olympic Training Center for the first ever time. It was a massive moment in disability sport, but it didn't come without a few initial teething problems.
2: We went to the pool and they had it as 25 yards. You're training 50 meters. They had lifeguards all over and we're like, what are you doing? We had a coach there and they're like, why is the pool this way? And like, well, we didn't know if they could swim this far. So we just had to laugh. I remember the conversation and too that they were worried about how we'd go through the cafeteria and what changes they would have to make. And we didn't ask for any changes. We asked just that we'd have the free access to the pool, to the weight room, to all the other facilities that Olympic athletes had. But that just goes back to my point of training and the whole purpose of education.
3: Tricia went on to compete in 7 Paralympic Games across 3 decades. But just how many medals did she actually win?
2: 41 gold, 9 silver, and 5 bronze.
3: And her most memorable medal? Her last one, a bronze in Athens.
2: My mom had passed away in June before the games. She always been to all my games. I think that was a culmination of knowing that I was going to be retiring after those games and knowing that this is going to be the end. I think just not having my mom there and knowing that she, you know, she would want me to compete at those games. And, you know, it was probably the most memorable event that I did.
3: In 2012, she was inducted into the International Paralympian Hall of Fame. And 20 years on from her retirement, Tricia has mixed emotions about her career.
2: There's a bunch of corporate sponsors of Olympic athletes that Paralympic athletes have now. And yeah, it's bittersweet, but you know what? That was the whole purpose of making the movement and trying to move the needle forward, is to be able to have these young athletes who were behind us to be able to have those opportunities. Yes, it was frustrating, but, you know, there is the right time and a right place for things to happen. And what's happening now is the Paralympics are in a good place.
0: Tricia now works as a legal professional for the Department of Veteran Affairs, and she lives in Indiana in the United States of America. She was speaking to Matt Pintus in 2024 for Sporting Witness.
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0: BBC World Service, it's 5 hours GMT. Welcome to Weekend with Julian Worricker. The Houthis in Yemen say they've attacked sites in the Saudi capital Riyadh and the Red Sea city of Yanbu.
1: In response to the Saudi enemy's criminal attempts to target the capital, Sana'a, using ISIS-style tactics, including indiscriminate bombings targeting civilians, the Yemeni armed forces carried out two successful military operations.
0: We have reaction from Denmark to the deal over the future of Greenland's security. And the singer Ed Sheeran opens a concert by addressing the backlash over the dropping of his support act, the rapper Macklemore.
2: I have tried in my career not to be a political commentator of any kind, because I want my music and shows to be about unity, not division, about humanity, not politics.
0: That's all here on Weekend after the World News.
3: Live from NPR News, I'm Dale Willman. Singer Ed Sheeran held a solo concert Saturday night in Philadelphia. His backup act, Macklemore, was dropped by tour organizers after his pro-Palestinian comments in an earlier concert. Sheeran at first remained silent on the controversy, but explained Saturday that he could no longer do so.
4: My concerts have always been a safe space for everyone, and that matters hugely to me. Honoring my commitment to my fans is also completely central to who I am. And that is why I'm here tonight, on my own, and continuing my current tour.
3: Sheeran then told his fans that what is happening in Gaza is catastrophic, unjustifiable, and disproportionate. After a long stretch of uncertainty about President Trump's intentions regarding Greenland, leaders of the semi-autonomous territory and Denmark are now expressing optimism about a new agreement that bolsters the U.S. military presence on the island. Terry Schultz has our reports.
5: Danish Prime Minister Mette Frederiksen says she's pleased Denmark, Greenland, and the U.S. are planning to sign what she calls a good agreement that recognizes her country's sovereignty and the Greenlandic people's right to self-determination. Frederiksen's statement says the new deal, which is due to be signed next week at the United Nations General Assembly, is beneficial for NATO and Europe. The Prime Minister of Greenland, Jens Frederik Nielsen, agrees it strengthens security for Greenland and Denmark following months of threats from President Trump to seize the island by force. The agreement is expected to update an existing 1951 treaty, which allows the U.S. to have and expand military bases on the island. It will add provisions preventing foreign countries from having a presence there. For NPR News, I'm Terry Schultz.
3: Cuba is recovering from a nationwide power outage, as NPR's Ada Peralta reports. The outage occurred during the ninth month of a U.S. oil blockade.
6: Cuba's electrical grid has been on the ropes for years, but ever since the U.S. enacted an oil blockade in January, nationwide blackouts have become commonplace. This year, there have been at least six total collapses. The Cuban government says this one started in the west and spread to the whole island on Friday. By Saturday morning, some of the grid had come online and most of the capital, Havana, had been restored. Even outside these blackouts, Cubans have been living with precious little electricity, often going more than 30 hours at a time without power. The U.S. government says the oil blockade is intended to bring a political transition in Cuba, but the Cuban government says right now there are no active negotiations with the United States. Ida Peralta, NPR News, Mexico City.
3: Ukraine is asking other governments not to recognize parliamentary elections about to be held in Ukrainian territory. The territory was illegally annexed by Russia at the start of its invasion more than 4.5 years ago. It's the first time Russia has tried to conduct such balloting. Early voting in the elections has already begun. You're listening to NPR News. Dutch riot police were called on to disperse several hundred far-right protesters Saturday after violence broke out in The Hague. Local officials had banned a planned march against the country's immigration and asylum policies, but demonstrators attacked police and threw fireworks and other projectiles. Waterfront houses are being threatened more and more by erosion and a rising sea level, with climate change being a major driver. As NPR's Rebecca Hersher reports, when a house collapses into the water, cleanup is tough.
7: Waterfront homes are threatened in California, Maine, Michigan, and Virginia, among other states. One of the hot spots for home collapses is Dare County, North Carolina. 32 homes have fallen there since 2020. Contractors, volunteers, and government workers pick up a lot of the debris that ends up strewn on the beach, but some of it is swept out to sea. Dave Halleck is the National Park Service Superintendent for Cape Hatteras National Seashore.
8: If it sinks, It's on the ocean floor, and it does not get removed.
7: That's bad for ocean creatures and for people who fish, surf, and swim. A bill that would help remove homes before they fall is stalled in Congress. Rebecca Hersher, NPR News.
3: In college football, LSU coach Lane Kiffin's much-hyped return to Mississippi, where he coached Ole Miss last year, ended with a loss. An interception in the fourth quarter Saturday gave Ole Miss a 32-24 win over LSU. Number one Texas beat UTSA 30-6, while number three Notre Dame slipped past a spunky Michigan State team 27-10. Number six Ohio State easily handled Kent State 59-3. And the Calvin Knights beat Franklin 41-7. I'm Dale Willman, NPR News.
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10: It's 6 minutes past five GMT. Welcome to Weekend from the BBC World Service with me, Julian Warwicker. Houthi militants in Yemen say they carried out drone and ballistic missile attacks on the Saudi capital Riyadh, as well as energy sites on the country's Red Sea coast. The Iran-backed group has this month made a series of rapid advances along the Yemeni coastline near the Bab al-Mandeb Strait, a major corridor for Saudi Arabia's oil exports, particularly since the closure of the Strait of Hormuz by Iran earlier this year. So how significant are these strikes in the context of the ongoing conflict between Saudi Arabia and the Houthis in Yemen, and what could they mean for the global economy? Well, in Riyadh is John Sfakianakis, who's the Associate Fellow with Chatham House's Middle East and North Africa program. John, welcome. Good morning.
11: Good morning.
10: Were you aware of these strikes at the time?
11: I was in Riyadh, and certainly I saw the countermeasures, the missiles that had to be fired to hit the drones or rockets that were coming in, and I also heard them. So pretty loud noises early in the morning at 3 a.m., the first batch, and the second batch at 5 a.m., and then more that came in during the day, the following day.
10: Which is clearly frightening if you're there. It's also very disruptive. Among other elements, I think the airport was closed for a while. Do we know if it still is, or is it open again now?
11: The airport is open now, but that creates a lot of uncertainty, of course, because it has brought the war into Saudi Arabia. Saudi Arabia was mainly not hit during the initial phase of the war, especially during March, April, and May. The other countries of the Gulf were hit massively, and principally it was the UAE. Today it is Saudi Arabia that is facing a very different enemy. It is not Iran, but it is Iran's proxy, which are the Houthis in Yemen.
10: In which case, for you, is this quite a significant development in this conflict?
11: It's monumental because Saudi Arabia was spared, and today Saudi Arabia will not be spared if the Houthis in Yemen are not reined in by either Iran or the Chinese, who are trying to convince the Iranians to pressure the Houthis. But also there is another front, which is the Iraqi militias, who are Shia. And also they have started to hit on Saudi Arabia and oil infrastructure in Saudi Arabia. So it's pretty significant.
10: What chance do you think there is of some kind of American intervention here? There were reports that the Saudi Crown Prince Mohammed bin Salman, the country's de facto ruler, had asked President Trump to take military action against the Houthis last week, and he declined at that point. Do you think that might change?
11: I believe it has to change, because if the attacks continue, then there will be very little oil coming out of the Red Sea. And the most significant contribution to Saudi Arabia's oil input in the world is the Red Sea part, which includes anything between 4 to 5 million barrels of oil every day going into that strait called Bab el Mandab. If the Americans do not get involved and the Houthis continue the attacks, that will push oil prices further up. That will create inflation in the U.S. and globally. The issue of the yields, the bond yields, will continue to be a prime concern for Trump. And Trump is going into midterm elections, and he doesn't want to see oil at such a high oil price. So he will have to intervene. But now he's using leverage to get the Saudis to do more things that he has requested them, of which one is really at the core of this, which is signing a peace agreement with Israel, which Saudi Arabia does not want to do.
0: As you say, there are so many strands to this, so we must watch very closely over the next few days, by the sounds of it.
11: Absolutely.
0: Indeed. Well, thank you so much for coming on the program in Riyadh, John Svakianakis from Chatham House's Middle East and North Africa program. You're with Weekend from the BBC World Service. The United States and Denmark announced a deal that ostensibly resolves a long-running dispute about Greenland. President Trump said the agreement would give the US permanent control of security in the self-governing Danish territory. NATO, along with the prime ministers of Greenland and Denmark, have welcomed the deal, saying it recognizes the right of the island's people to self-determination. President Trump had repeatedly threatened to annex Greenland. Well, the deal is expected to be signed next week, but the full details of what it actually contains aren't yet known. Well, to get a view from Denmark, we're joined by the former MP and chair of the Danish Parliament's Defence Committee, Rasmus Jarlov. Welcome. Good morning.
12: Good morning.
0: Do you support this deal as far as you can establish what's in it?
12: Yes, but you're right. We need to see the details, of course, first before we can make a full assessment of how good of a deal it is. But for Denmark, the goal is not the content of the deal, but more to make a deal that can make the Americans happy so we can hopefully stop receiving threats and insults and try to save what is left of our relationship.
0: I'll come on to the bigger picture on your relationship in a moment, but I was keen to hear your reaction to the specific words that President Trump wrote on Truth Social. The agreement, quote, gives the United States permanent control over security and all other needs in Greenland. What does that mean to you?
12: I think the United States have gotten a promise from Denmark and Greenland that we are not going to do things that we weren't going to do anyway, such as giving Russia and China military bases in Greenland or allowing them to make investments in critical infrastructure in Greenland. We're never going to do that anyway, but if it was important for the Americans to get a promise, a guarantee, a deal,
0: in a moment, but I was keen to hear your reaction to the specific words that President Trump wrote on Truth Social. The agreement, quote, gives the United States permanent control over security and all other needs in Greenland. What does that mean to you?
12: I think the United States have gotten a promise from Denmark and Greenland that we are not going to do things that we weren't going to do anyway, such as giving Russia and China military bases in Greenland or allowing them to make investments in critical infrastructure in Greenland. We're never going to do that anyway, but if it was important for the Americans to get a promise, a guarantee, a deal about that, then we are more than happy to put that in writing because we don't feel like that's a big cost for us. And I suppose the nature of a good deal is to give something to the opponent that they value and that is not expensive for you to give. And I think we might have achieved that with this agreement.
0: I mean, you're hinting at this not being very different from the existing agreement that dated back to the 1950s. Is that your suspicion here?
12: I don't think it fundamentally changes the situation in Greenland. Today, the Americans have a defense agreement with Denmark that allows them to put as many troops and military bases in Greenland as they want without an expiry date. And it sounds like that has been renewed, and now the wording seems to be that it runs infinitely rather than without an expiry date. And that's really not that big of a change. So I don't think that much changes, but it seems to have been important for the Americans to get this in writing. And that's absolutely fine with us. And I hope they're happy with it. I hope they celebrate it as a victory, because I think that's needed for this situation to move away from continuous threats from the Americans about ownership.
0: Which takes me back to where you began and your reference to the longer-term relationship and the damage you say that has been done to that. How much damage? How difficult is that to repair, do you think?
12: I think it's almost beyond repair, to be honest. I mean, once you start threatening another country with military invasion and war, it's really hard to go back to a good cooperation. And it's the tragedy of all this is that the Americans could have gotten a better deal if they had just talked

0: to us diplomatically instead of going to threats and insults, because we've never opposed anything that the Americans have wanted in Greenland. So if they had wanted to have a stronger military security guarantee up there, they could have gotten it more easily just by talking to us diplomatically. What they've achieved now is to alienate certainly the public in Denmark, and I think also to a large extent in the rest of Europe. So the people in Europe and Denmark are more inclined to oppose the United States in the future rather than to support them like we have done very much in the past.
1: Thank you for coming on the program. Rasmus Jarlov speaking to me from Denmark. Now to Germany. Voters in two German states, Berlin and Mecklenburg-Vorpommern, are going to the polls today. The elections come a week after the far-right Alternative for Germany party won the vote in the eastern state of Saxony-Anhalt, but fell just short of an absolute majority there. There has been feverish speculation about the political future of Germany's Chancellor, Friedrich Merz, with some believing that he could face a palace coup from within his party, the centre-right CDU, in the event of poor results, which are widely expected. Well, the Economist Chief Germany

0: on the line. So how much could these elections mean for Chancellor Merz, Tom?
1: Good morning from Berlin. Yeah, I mean, it's pretty much as you described it. It's certainly the most perilous moment of Friedrich Merz's chancellorship, which is about 18 months old. The big test, essentially, is in the state of Mecklenburg-Vorpommern, a sparsely populated state in the northeast, because here there is a genuine danger that the Christian Democrats, CDU, could fall out of the state parliament by failing to achieve 5% of the votes. And if that happens, it would be the first time in the CDU's history they've been booted out of a state parliament. And then I think the knives really could be out for Friedrich Merz.
0: And you mentioned that 5% figure because that's the system, isn't it? If you don't get to that level, you don't get any representation.
1: Yes, that's exactly right. And the one of the ironies, if that's the right word, of the situation there is that if they do fall short in that state, the reason for that, or one of the main reasons anyway, would be that the Social Democrats who run the state are basically locked in a two-horse race with the far-right AfD there. And the Social Democrats have been engaged in an extremely successful election tactic, basically, of portraying this as a two-horse race. It's us or them. And what that means is that basically they've been nabbing votes from all the other centrist parties, and that includes the CDU. So essentially, there is a scenario where Friedrich Merz becomes the collateral damage of a very specific election tactic in quite a small state.
0: I was going to ask about the AfD's prospects in that state specifically, given that they were so successful in Saxony-Anhalt only a few weeks ago. They're doing well here as well, are they?
1: Yeah, I mean, it's a really interesting election because about 6 months ago when we were peering ahead to these elections in the East, we all knew that the AfD were going to do very well in Saxony-Anhalt. And as you said, they performed spectacularly well 2 weeks ago. We also assumed they were going to do very well in Mecklenburg-Vorpommern, and they will. But what's happened is that the Social Democrats, who 1 year ago were literally polling at half the score of the AfD, have now staged this quite spectacular comeback because of these tactics that I was describing, and are now more or less in the polls neck and neck. So it probably won't have much impact on the government formation there, but certainly it would be symbolically extraordinary if it, in a state that we all assume that the AfD were going to come first in, if they don't actually manage to make that, then it would be a little bit of this, a violation of this narrative that the AfD is winning spectacularly everywhere.
0: How's it looking in Berlin?
1: Berlin's a very different story because here we've got a very fragmented electorate. You've got five parties who are all within a few percentage points of each other, including all the ones that we've just mentioned. The AfD will do better here than they've done in the past. That's simply because they're doing better everywhere. But as you would expect in a big urban metropolis, they're polling a lot lower here than they are nationally. Here, really, you've got what's probably going to turn out to be a two-horse race between the CDU, which currently runs the city, and Die Linke, which is a far-left party that, among other things, wants to forcibly expropriate the property of corporate landlords. And there is a danger for Merz here as well, because it won't happen immediately, but if the CDU does badly and Die Linke is able to form a left-wing government, that would be one more state that the CDU has lost, and another kind of, it would be another the blow for a chancellor whose authority is already severely weakened. So both of these states present danger points for Merz, but Mecklenburg-Vorpommern is the one to watch tonight, I would suggest.
0: Tom, thank you as ever. Tom Nuttall, The Economist chief Germany correspondent, will look at that story in further detail a little bit later on in the programme. It's been nearly a year after a ceasefire between Israel and Hamas promised to kickstart reconstruction in Gaza. But despite that ceasefire, casualties continue. At least four Palestinians, including a child, have been killed in a wave of Israeli attacks across the Strip yesterday. And this week, a multi-story building collapsed, killing 21 people, including 8 children. Most of the buildings in the territory were completely destroyed by Israeli airstrikes, and nearly all of the rest have suffered damage. With reconstruction talks faltering, most citizens who've spent the best part of the war and its aftermath in tents have returned to live in the damaged buildings, despite the risk of weakened foundations and unstable walls. Well, I've been speaking to Yusra Abu Sharik,

0: a Gaza City resident and humanitarian worker, about the situation that she and her fellow Gazans are facing as winter approaches.
1: This horrific incident that happened to that building, which called Happiness, turned into death, pain, and very bad experience for not only for the families under the rubble, the 100 people, but for every single one in Gaza, especially for me as a mother and as a humanitarian aid worker, where I cannot imagine how they spent their last minutes or moments together as the humanitarian aid workers, and also the service providers in Gaza felt helpless because there is no heavy machinery to rescue these kind of incidents and people. At this time in Gaza, the academic year is starting and they supposed to celebrate the back to school event. And this is not the only incident, and we are expecting more to happen during the winter. According to the winterization assessment led by UNICEF, more than 84 of people in Gaza are living in inadequate shelter, but they don't have any choice. There is no space. The humanitarian zone is very small.
0: I was about to ask you about other damaged buildings, because clearly this one has made headlines because it collapsed and there was a horrible death toll as a result of it collapsing. But clearly, because of so much damage being done elsewhere, there is presumably a fear that other buildings like this could come down too.
1: Yes, of course. And what makes this incident very tragic or horrific, because it's not expected. Here in Gaza, people lost, unfortunately, the sense of home. Even if they have like damaged or partially damaged houses or to live or to shelter in, they lost the sense of home. They don't have the infrastructure of house. It's just one space that is shared. And they prefer to spend even the last hours of their life in a more dignified place rather in tents.
0: What are the priorities for you at the moment in trying to help people more than they've been helped so far?
1: Too many priority, to be honest. When it comes to food as well, the market is flooded with all kinds of fruit, vegetables, and frozen meat and chicken through the commercial supplies, while they cannot afford the prices. And they don't have any source of income after the ceasefire. And it's time to rebuild their lives. It's time to give them the opportunity to have sustainable support. When it comes to health, it's catastrophic. The collapse in the healthcare system need to be recovered the soonest possible. We are talking about like long list of patients that are in need for evacuation to get treatment outside Gaza. We are talking about like overused and damaged equipment, interrupted treatment for chronic disease patients. A few months ago, my friend lost her 11-year son, who has been diagnosed as leukemia, just because she didn't get the evacuation approved.
0: Do you sense that there is an understanding in the wider world that the needs are as acute as they are?
1: I do think that the international community know the needs on the ground, but it's not enough. It's not as before the war. They feel like with the ceasefire, everything is getting better on the ground and we are about to recover, for example. But unfortunately, it's not the case. We are still under the very devastating condition.
0: Yusra Abu Sharik, a Gaza City resident and humanitarian worker there for the US NGO, All Hands and Hearts. Now, Ed Sheeran has been in the spotlight in recent days since the rapper Macklemore was dropped from his North America tour over pro-Palestinian remarks. All of the British singer's supporting acts, including his band, withdrew from the tour in solidarity, and ticket prices fell dramatically. Well, Sheeran had previously said he didn't want to be drawn into a debate about the war in Gaza, and those attending his shows didn't expect it to be, quote, a political forum. But at a solo concert in Philadelphia a few hours ago, his first since Macklemore was dropped, he addressed the controversy.
2: I have tried in my career not to be a political commentator of any kind, because I want my music and shows to be about unity, not division, about humanity, not politics. But this is a humanitarian issue, and I cannot hide how I feel about it anymore. What happened in Israel and at the Nova Music Festival on October 7th was horrific and compounded centuries of Jewish pain. What is happening in Gaza is catastrophic and unjustifiable and disproportionate. Our heart has been broken by the scale of devastation and loss of civilians' lives, of children's lives. And the systemic injustice we're seeing unfold in the West Bank cannot be overlooked. I am already speaking to people across the spectrum to work out how to make a contribution that helps victims of these terrible times, and listening and learning, because I do not know enough.
0: Well, our correspondent Carl Nassman was at the concert, so how did Ed Sheeran's comments go down inside the stadium?
3: Well, it's a pretty amazing moment. Honestly, we were in some of the first rows of the concert tonight, and everybody was waiting to hear how Ed Sheeran, whether Ed Sheeran would address the controversy of the past few days and weeks on his tour. And it was really the first thing he did. He walked out on stage by himself, and he starts to, you know, talk everyone through what he's been thinking. And you could hear the room went silent. The stadium was really rapt and paying attention to every word he said. And it seemed to go down very well. I think a lot of people were relieved that he came out, spoke what had been on his mind, and especially, you know, addressing the situation in the Middle East, addressing the situation with the rapper Macklemore being dropped from his tour. And I should say, you know, the biggest, I think, applause and reaction to this speech was when he said that he was determined to continue his tour. He wanted to come tonight and play for all these fans, even though he said, you know, he had no backing band, he had no warm-up acts, but he was committed to continuing this tour because he said, you know, he was there really to perform for his tens of thousands of fans. And there was actually this one emotional moment midway through the concert where he said, hey, I don't know if you've been looking recently at social media, but there's been a lot of chatter about me and about this concert. I was worried, he said, about the way that I might be received here by you. And that was when the entire stadium erupted into applause for, you know, really to support Ed Sheeran in that moment. And I think that kind of shows you, I think there have been some doubts about Ed Sheeran, maybe, you know, the way that he handled this, and he admitted that he made mistakes, but clearly he really had the support of that stadium tonight.
0: Carl Nassman in Philadelphia following events there in the last few hours. You're with Weekend from the BBC World Service. In a moment, I'll introduce you to my two guests who are with me for the rest of the programme. Before that, the latest international news headlines.

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1: Chance of rain showers overnight, otherwise cloudy skies expected. Lows level off around 58. Cloudy Sunday, chance of rain showers, highs level off around 67. Lows dip down to about 50. Sunday night, partly cloudy skies. 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I'm meteorologist Laura Lockwood. Currently, it's 58 degrees.
2: It's 5:30 GMT. This is Weekend from the BBC World Service. Still to come, the former president of Kosovo gets a long jail sentence for war crimes, but his supporters stand by him. And the rapid development of artificial intelligence for good and possibly ill. That's all here on Weekend with me, Julian Warica, after the latest world news.
3: BBC News with Sue Montgomery. The British singer Ed Sheeran has described the situation in Gaza as catastrophic and unjustifiable. He was speaking at the start of his first show since the rapper Macklemore was dropped from his US tour over pro-Palestinian comments made on stage. Donald Trump says he will form an AI force and appoint a new artificial intelligence advisor to regulate the industry. Writing in social media, he said he would not hinder the growth of AI, warning the US must maintain its lead over China. Europe's drugs agency says Scotland is being flooded with powerful new drugs, hampering efforts to cut deaths linked to narcotics. The agency says there's been a rapid spread there of synthetic opioids, which can be hundreds of times more potent than heroin. Thousands of people have joined marches in Argentina to protest against President Milei's labour policies and cuts. Left-wing political leaders and activists have called for a general strike. Voters in two German states are heading to the polls in elections that could further endanger Friedrich Merz's position as German Chancellor. The focus will be on how his conservative Christian Democratic Union Party performs in Berlin and in Mecklenburg-Western Pomerania. Russian state media say Ukrainian drone attacks on Moscow have killed at least two people. The mayor said a facility at the Moscow oil refinery was damaged and over 30 flights suspended. A state funeral has been taking place in Hong Kong for its first leader after the end of British rule. Tung Chee Hwa died last Tuesday, aged 89. He's only the third person to receive the honour since the territory returned to China in 1997. BBC News.
2: You're listening to the BBC World Service. I'm Julian Warica with Weekend, and I have two guests with me for the rest of the programme to offer their perspectives on the news and talking points of the day. With me here in London is Luke Harding, British author and journalist. He's The Guardian's senior international correspondent. Luke, welcome. Good morning.
4: Hello, good morning.
2: And in Lviv, Ukraine, is Sasha Dovzhik, Ukrainian author and founder of Index. That's a research organisation which documents people's experience of war in Ukraine. Sasha, welcome. Good morning.
5: Good morning.
2: Good to hear a voice out of Ukraine this morning. Tell us a little bit about your story. You were born in Ukraine. You've moved between London and Ukraine during your adult life, but I think you've been back in the country since the full-scale Russian invasion of 2022.
5: That's right. It's a huge pleasure to be on BBC, so thank you for having me. I'm originally from Zaporizhia. It's a city in the southeast of Ukraine, and it's currently rendered unlivable with Russian attacks, I'm afraid to say so. So it's constant bombardments and it's drone attacks, which have driven civilians out of the city, including my family members.
2: Sasha, welcome. Good morning.
5: Good morning.
2: Good to hear a voice out of Ukraine this morning. Tell us a little bit about your story. You were born in Ukraine. You've moved between London and Ukraine during your adult life, but I think you've been back in the country since the full-scale Russian invasion of 2022.
5: That's right. It's a huge pleasure to be on BBC, so thank you for having me. I'm originally from Zaporizhia. It's a city in the southeast of Ukraine, and it's currently rendered unlivable with Russian attacks. I'm afraid to say so. So it's constant bombardments and it's drone attacks, which have driven civilians out of the city, including my family members. But I didn't stay in Zaporizhia for the entirety of my life and career. I studied in Kyiv and in London. I taught at Birkbeck in London, at UCL, worked at the Ukrainian Institute London. So there is a huge chunk of my personal life and biography is linked to the capital of the Ukraine.
2: Indeed. I wanted to ask you briefly as well about INDEX, which I mentioned, this research organization documenting people's experience of war. What led you to found that?
5: I think it was actually the experience of helping international reporters cover the war at the start of the full-scale invasion. So I thought there was this need of context and need of nuanced knowledge of what was going on the ground. And INDEX was founded to sort of facilitate this kind of international exchange in the documentation of the war. So we provide fellowships, we organize events for artists, creative practitioners, writers, journalists, academics from other regions of Ukraine that are less safe, but also from outside of the country to come and spend prolonged periods of time with us working on their individual projects, and in this way to help the world capture the memory of this war, to document our experiences on the ground in Ukraine and make them understandable to people outside of our country.
2: A theme we will return to, rest assured, later on in the program. Luke, to you, the Ukraine war is one that you have covered extensively, isn't it?
4: Yeah.

0: I'm a career foreign correspondent on The Guardian, and previously I've been in Delhi, Berlin, and then Moscow until I was thrown out in 2011, and I've been visiting Ukraine for almost two decades, but the last 5 years since full-scale invasion, I've been there pretty much all the time, both in Kiev and traveling fairly regularly to the front line, and I was in Kiev when the full-scale invasion happened. Yeah, I mean, I agree with Sasha. It's been a long and brutal war in which civilians are suffering, and life in Ukrainian cities goes on to the sound of drones and explosions and anti-aircraft fire. Mm.
1: What's striking about your career path is that not only have you been to all of those places, and you've obviously provided instant news coverage from all of those places, you found the time to write a lot of books alongside that.
0: I've actually done 10. I've got a new one just out called Betrayal, Trump, Putin and the New Age of Conquest, which is about the return of imperialism, actually, which sounds like a 19th century phrase. But the fact that we have seemingly an American president keen to expand the US and possibly annex Greenland or do deals with Greenland, menacing Canada. And then, of course, we have a hyper-aggressive Russia run by Vladimir Putin, which is trying to tear up Europe's borders and conquer Ukraine. I think it's as simple as that. So I've been trying to kind of interpret the world. And what I seek to do in my kind of long-form writing is to explain the geopolitics, the kind of thing that you explain, but also have the voices of ordinary people on the ground. So it's kind of, it's history from the top and history from the bottom.
1: It's an interesting sort of, to do that alongside the sort of the day job, if you like, and mixing the two is quite a difficult balance, I'm imagining.
0: Yeah, I mean, I have a secret, which is I'm a workaholic. I work all the time. I don't go on holiday. I write weekends, but sometimes I feel kind of compelled to do it. I mean, I did a previous book about the Ukraine war called Invasion with chapters about Bucha, which you remember Russian soldiers occupied, and Mariupol, which was destroyed. And there was definitely an element of catharsis to write this down, to tell the story, and to give it space.
1: Plenty more to come then from Luke Harding and Sasha Dovzhik throughout the programme. As we begin our conversations with a development this week in The Hague in the Netherlands, which marked the last of the big trials on war crimes committed during the bloody wars of the 1990s in the Balkans.
2: The panel now sentences you to a single sentence of 25 years of imprisonment with credit for time served. Mr. Tachi, you may be seated.
1: Kosovo's former president, Hashim Tachi, was sentenced to 25 years in prison for war crimes, including murder, torture and illegal detention during the Kosovo War, a time when he led the armed struggle of the ethnic Albanian guerrillas of the Kosovo Liberation Army in their war of independence against the Serb forces of Slobodan Milosevic. Three other former senior leaders of the KLA were also sentenced. Well, there was anger and dismay at the verdict among Albanians in Kosovo. Protesters in the capital, Pristina, attacked an office of the European Union's policing mission. The Prime Minister, Albin Kurti, addressed the nation.
3: The conviction and the severe sentencing of the four former leaders of the Kosovo Liberation Army is an unacceptable injustice and a harsh and damaging punishment. The verdict may have formally been pronounced in the name of the people of Kosovo, but this empty formula must not be confused with the will of the people. This verdict should undoubtedly be overturned and rectified on appeal, and this must happen as soon as possible.
1: Well, Tachi and his former comrades were tried and sentenced by a special tribunal, the Kosovo Chambers, formerly part of Kosovo's justice system, but funded and staffed by international judges. It was set up a decade ago by the Kosovo Parliament under pressure from its Western allies and has financial support from the European Union. Clint Williamson, a war crimes prosecutor and the US's former ambassador at large for war crimes issues during the Bush and Obama administration, was the lead investigator.
4: In the aftermath of the war in Kosovo, there were allegations that arose about, you know, crimes that had occurred, largely perpetrated by the Kosovo Liberation Army or people associated with them. But there was not a mechanism for addressing these crimes. The International Criminal Tribunal for Yugoslavia, its jurisdiction ended with the end of armed conflict in June of 1999. In 2010, Dick Marty, who was a special rapporteur for the Parliamentary Assembly of the Council of Europe, released a report about crimes that occurred, which included allegations of human trafficking by the KLA. This generated a lot of pressure within EU member state parliaments for further action. And ultimately, this led to the creation of a special prosecutor's office to look at these charges, like conducting a proper criminal investigation. And then this became the stepping stone for the creation of the Kosovo Specialist Chambers.
1: Yeah. And then obviously you're sitting there envisaging how those kinds of offences would be tested in a courtroom with the evidence that you then had in front of you.
4: Yeah, that's right. I mean, we faced a number of challenges. Even at that point, we were 15 years after the commission of many of these crimes. You know, it's difficult to locate witnesses. Some potential witnesses had died, others incapacitated in one way or another. And we also encountered issues of witness intimidation. So it was a very challenging environment in which to sort of launch this investigation. But I think the findings that we derived were largely consistent with ultimately the findings of the court in its judgment.
1: I mean, Hashim Thaçi was convicted. This was a 3-year trial in the end. Mm-hmm. Crimes including murder, illegal arrests, torture, cruel treatment. Other allegations against him were not proven. When you look at that, in the round, is that roughly what you expected, what you hoped for?
4: I think it's largely consistent with our findings. The factual basis on which we released our findings in 2014 was very much validated by the court's decision. The ultimate decision that they made on convicting on war crimes as opposed to crimes against humanity is a legal distinction, and I understand why they did that. But I don't think it in any way departs from what our findings were.
1: And 25 years in prison, does the punishment fit the crime from your point of view?
4: I think it does. I think it's appropriate. You have to look at this in the context of how other proceedings have transpired in the realm of international criminal justice. I think based on the charges that were proved, I think this is an appropriate sentence.
1: Look at the scenes in Pristina, the Kosovo capital, immediately after this sentence was handed down. People in tears, people angry. There's no shifting of mindsets here, is there, as a result of what's been decided in this court?
4: We've seen this time and time again. We recently saw, just a couple of weeks ago, effectively a state funeral for Ratko Mladic.
1: In Belgrade.
4: In Belgrade. Yeah. He had been convicted of genocide. I think part of the issue here, or a large part of the issue, is that the individuals that have been accused of these crimes are very powerful people, oftentimes very interconnected with successor governments. And in order to try to make this about something rather than their own individual criminal responsibility, they have sought to make this as an attack on the country as a whole, on the cause for which they were fighting. This is something that I tried to address in my statement of findings back in 2014, to make very clear that this was not in any way a charge against the Kosovo Liberation Army as a whole. It was not an allegation against those who were fighting for freedom. Those were completely valid, legitimate motivations for what people were doing. Instead, this was about what these individuals had chosen to do in terms of venturing down a path of criminality. And I think that message got lost in the lead up to this.
1: I wonder if there's a bigger picture here as well. I mean, you've worked in this field now for such a long time alongside some of the administrations in Washington. You now look at what's happening in Ukraine, all under that heading of war crimes or alleged war crimes. Mm-hmm. And sometimes I think people think that when there is a court hearing and a significant figure appears and might be found guilty of something, that will somehow resolve more than just the awful crimes that that person has committed. And in reality, it doesn't, by and large, does it? That's not to say it's a flaw, but it's about the limitations of these kinds of hearings.
4: I think that's a perfectly valid assessment. There are a lot of high hopes that have been placed on these international justice institutions, perhaps to deliver more than they're able to do. But I think that it is still very, very important to have people who are in senior levels, who in the past might have just been completely untouchable, for those people to be brought to justice. As you said, I've been doing this a long time. I started at the Yugoslavia Tribunal in 1994, and this was a brand new concept. It was the first international court since Nuremberg and Tokyo tribunals after World War II. And when we started out, people's expectations were that the court might try a couple of low-level camp guards and then it would just fade away. But it was, in the end, able to bring Slobodan Milosevic, Ratko Mladic, and others to trial. And we've seen other heads of state, heads of government, people like Charles Taylor, Saddam Hussein, Hissène Habré, brought to trial in the meantime. It's still very much a work in progress. It has had its setbacks, and it's not a very favorable climate currently for international justice, in large part of what's happening in my own country. So it is something that I think we need to continue working on, but we also need to be mindful of what it can actually accomplish.
1: The war crimes prosecutor, Clint Williamson. Sasha, you talked about your documentation work, and presumably part of that is to be able to put evidence in front of a court at some point in the future about alleged war crimes in Ukraine.
5: That's right. What strikes me in this story is that justice can take a really, really long time, right? It can take decades. And for people in Ukraine who have survived grave Russian atrocities, this is not an option. Justice is something that they are craving here and now today. So my main point of reference here is Oleksandr Matveichuk, who is the Nobel Peace Prize laureate from Ukraine and who is in this business of documentation. And she says that justice and accountability should not actually be dependent on the outcome of the war, and that we should not wait for the war to end to start this process of accountability. And in Ukraine, actually, civil society has become the infrastructure for documentation and for this process of pursuing justice. After the start of Russia's full-scale invasion in 2022, like dozens of initiatives have started collecting evidence on the ground, helping the prosecutors in the country. And we see this work here in Lviv during the Most Documented War Symposium, which we conduct annually. Mm. It's 170 people from all over the country employed in various organizations that are currently documenting Russia's atrocities against Ukraine. They all come together to exchange notes.
1: Luke, I know you were listening very carefully to what Clint Williamson was saying about the limitations of the international legal process, and perhaps the fact that, yes, it might achieve justice, but the idea that it can achieve some sort of wider resolution is, frankly, just not going to happen.
0: Well, I mean, I think that's right. And there's also a question of whether it still works. And that's why what Clint was saying was so interesting, because if you think about the Ukraine context, which Sasha is explaining very well, the International Criminal Court has already charged Vladimir Putin, the Russian president, with war crimes, specifically the kidnapping of Ukrainian children. And yet the same Russian president last summer, you'll remember, was welcomed by Donald Trump for a bilateral summit in Anchorage in Alaska with a red carpet, with Trump actually applauding, which suggests that international justice doesn't work. But I mean, I think Sasha's right insofar as it takes time. It takes time. And the method is good. I mean, I've been to destroyed residential apartment blocks in Ukraine hit by Russian missiles, where you see police, you see rescue workers, you see fire service people, and then you see a kind of prosecutor or someone with a clipboard collecting evidence, taking witness statements. And even in the case of the kind of Russia-Ukrainian war, even though there's little prospect of any kind of justice now, the hope has to be that at some point there will be a reckoning.
1: Yes, because, I mean, in this case, we were talking about something that happened decades ago, but in the end, justice was seen to be done, but clearly the people who support the man who is now going to be in jail for 25 years, it doesn't change their view of things.
0: It doesn't change their view of things, but it's... it's surely the right thing to do. And it's about the kind of world system that we have. If actually there are principles and values and ideals, and whether law means something, or whether actually we're in a epoch of nihilism, of great powers who break the rules, who do whatever they wish and even seize territory by force. So, this is a contest that will go on, but I think we're at a kind of interesting and pretty dark place.
1: Mm. 5:50 GMT. And we're going to talk about AI for the next few moments. Artificial intelligence developing at such a speed that it can be difficult to keep up with the changes or fully understand what they mean. This month alone, officials at the two biggest American AI companies celebrated breakthroughs in mathematics on the one hand. On the other hand, they warned that the technology might eventually destroy humanity. Yesterday, President Trump, in a social media post, said that he will now form an AI force and appoint a new artificial intelligence advisor to help regulate the industry. In an essay for Weekend, Misha Glennie, a British historian, author and award-winning broadcaster, argues that technology needs to be human scale and AI companies must relinquish some of the power at their disposal.
6: When researching my book, McMafia, about the rise of global organized crime in 2005, I interviewed a Brazilian criminal hacker in São Paulo. He was involved in a variation of the I Love You scam. Unsuspecting computer users would receive an email from somebody they knew entitled, I Love You. The criminals banked on the probability that some of the recipients harbored a secret affection for the sender, prompting them to click on a link which would infect their computer with a virus. The hacker told me that he and his friends had made millions of dollars using this technique. I then went to visit the Brazilian headquarters of an American cybersecurity company, ISS, which has since been bought by IBM. Here I talked to the head of ISS's special investigative unit, X-Force. He was a man named Peter Aller, who had previously worked in cyber investigations for the CIA. He then explained to me how investigators and hackers were engaged in a never-ending cat-and-mouse game, or as he called it, shield and sword. As soon as investigators worked out how to block an attempted hack, the cyber criminals would find a workaround and get back into business. This was almost 20 years ago, and I've been watching the arms race in cyber ever since. It's also one of the reasons why I've been apprehensive about the development of artificial intelligence. Just this week, Anthropic, one of the cutting-edge AI developers in the US, released its latest threat report. The authors reveal that malicious actors have attempted to use Claude, Anthropic's AI interface, in seven different areas: cyber operations, influence operations, surveillance, scams and fraud, biological misuse, conventional weapons development, and distillation. By the way, that last crime has nothing to do with the illegal distillation of alcohol, but it's a way of hijacking Claude's AI secrets and using them in another system. AI has taken the possibility of cybercrime, fraud, and sabotage onto a new level. In particular, cybersecurity experts are concerned about AI's ability to identify so-called zero-day vulnerabilities. These are bugs in a computer program which hackers can exploit to gain unauthorized access and thereby control over a network system. Of course, AI also offers cybersecurity engineers the possibility of enhancing a network's defenses. So it swings and roundabouts, but all this means that human oversight of systems recedes further into the distance. Add to this the revelations concerning the swarm attack executed by several hundred agentic AIs on the Hugging Face website that OpenAI recently admitted to, and the growing anxiety expressed not only by the public, but by the developers of potentially super-intelligent AI systems, becomes ever more understandable. Given that some of the most influential scientists working on AI have suggested that this could lead to the extinction of humans, and probably all other organic life forms, I would argue that regulation is now essential, even if it isn't inevitable. We will, of course, rely on computer scientists and engineers to develop and implement the necessary regulatory systems. But we also need scholars and thinkers from the humanities as well. So if the major AI companies like OpenAI and Anthropic are sincere, they must now relinquish some of the immense technological, economic, and political power at their disposal. They would be well advised to establish an authoritative commission, not the usual corporate fig leaf, but a body with real power, comprising philosophers, historians, anthropologists, and the thought leaders from the sciences and humanities. The commission's goal would be to ensure that whatever AI is capable of, it's exercised within the framework of human scale and with human oversight.
1: The voice of Misha Glennie, you'll have heard him on this programme many times. You'll hear him as well on the BBC World Service presenting In Our Time, which you can hear on BBC Sounds, among other places. Luke, I read that you've had your books stolen?
7: Is that... Yeah, my eyebrows are shooting up while listening to Misha speak. Yeah, I had an email saying that four of my books were stolen by Anthropic and fed into their large language machine without my consent or notification. And I'm now one of many authors who are joined to a kind of legal action, $1 billion legal action in California against Anthropic. And we don't know what's going to happen, whether we'll get some compensation or not. But I feel somewhat aggrieved that this company feels entitled to just help itself to whatever's out there and then use it to kind of make money.
1: I can see why you might be aggrieved by that. Sasha, what's your take on what you heard from Misha Glennie?
5: I actually paid attention to the phrase human scale applied to technology, and I have a certain professional deformation living in Ukraine during the time of war, and I'm asking myself whether this war that Russia is conducting against us is human scale, and my answer is of course not. And in this war, AI has a certain geopolitical dimension, because of course Ukraine has managed to gain some advantage, demonstrate some advantage due to technology and due to technology that employs AI among many other things. AI now affects intelligence, it affects targeting, it affects cyber operation, drones, command, and so on and so forth. And in order to actually resist such a superseding power as Russia, Ukraine has to act smartly and use technology, including AI. And this is recognized around the world. Actually, there was an agreement signed between the UK and Ukraine, I think in August this year, on artificial intelligence. It's called, I think, Artificial Intelligence Partnership. Mm-hmm. And it recognizes that Ukraine's wartime operational experience is strategically valuable, and it's important for EU and for EU Euro-Atlantic security.
1: Indeed. Plenty more to come from both of my guests throughout the programme. Sasha Dovzhik, who's with me from Lviv in Ukraine. Luke Harding, who's with me in London. You're with the BBC World Service. The news coming up in just over a minute's time.
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0: BBC World Service, it's 6 hours GMT. Welcome to Weekend with Julia Morica. Coming up, reactions to the deal which President Trump says gives the US security control over Greenland forever.
1: I was a little confused when Trump, he said in the beginning that we will go and take over Greenland and say, but you had an agreement already, why not just put more troops here?
0: It's the last day of voting in Russia's parliamentary elections, tightly controlled by the Kremlin.
2: I will not vote for United Russia, no way, and I will not vote for any opposite party, if there will be any, but they did it like that, there is no opposition.
0: And we'll hear from the Danish director who won at the Venice Film Festival.
3: I do feel that I'm being recognized for my craft as a filmmaker, and that feels really good. Mission accomplished for now, but then of course you become greedy, then you want more.
0: That's all here on Weekend, after the world news. Live from NPR News, I'm Dale Wilman. Two of the Trump administration's deals with drug companies are now public after a nonprofit consumer advocacy group obtained them through a public records request. But many of the key details were blacked out. NPR's Sydney Lupkin has more.
4: Public Citizen says it has received two of the Trump administration's most favored nation deals with drug companies. The deals are aimed at getting U.S. drug prices in line with those paid in other wealthy countries. And the administration has announced 26 of them since last fall. But the text of the deals had not been made public, and Public Citizen had to sue the government to get the agreements with Pfizer and Eli Lilly. While many of the details are redacted, the documents show terms that Public Citizen calls concerning. For instance, if Eli Lilly stops selling a drug in another country, that country's price will be excluded from the calculation of the U.S. discount under the deal. The documents also show that Pfizer's deal expires at the end of Trump's term. Sydney Lupkin, NPR News.
0: Officials in Denmark and Greenland say they're hopeful, after President Trump announced a deal Friday, for more U.S. military access to the autonomous island. Kurt Volker is a former U.S. ambassador to NATO. He says a 1951 deal with Denmark already allowed the U.S. to do what this latest deal agrees to.
5: Having now established that we're going to have a new agreement with Denmark that basically allows us to do what we were already allowed to do, this is now a diplomatic win for Denmark and for President Trump, and allows us to put this issue in the past. We shouldn't be fighting with our allies. We should be working together on security.
0: The deal comes after months of Trump threatening to annex Greenland. A federal appeals court has ruled U.S. immigration officials must offer detainees a meaningful opportunity to contest being deported to a country where they have no ties. NPR's Jasmine Guards has our reports.
6: The third country deportations have been among the most controversial of the Trump administration's immigration policies. Migrants have been sent thousands of miles away from their country of origin. In some cases, immigrants from Latin America have been sent to sub-Saharan Africa with little to no opportunity to challenge their deportation. Friday's ruling came from the Boston-based U.S. Court of Appeals for the First Circuit. The appellate court largely upheld a lower court order which found the policy illegal. The ruling is almost certain to be appealed to the U.S. Supreme Court. Jasmine Garst, NPR News, New York.
0: The advocacy group Third Country Deportation Watch reports that some 25,000 people have already been deported to third countries. The U.S. military attacked another boat in the Caribbean that the Trump administration says was smuggling drugs. The strike Saturday killed four people. The military has now killed at least 231 people in 69 boats. This is NPR News. Another 90s trend is coming back. Music lovers are turning back to CDs, and that's helping to drive an increase in music sales. NPR's Amy Held has our story.
7: More power to the old stereo. CDs are seeing a resurgence. In the first half of this year, revenue jumped nearly 60% compared to last. That's according to the Recording Industry Association. Patrick Brown owns Twist and Shout, a record store in Denver, and has seen a shift in the age of digital music.
8: People want a physical item, not a playlist or a database revoked from them at any time.
7: The turntable also getting a turn. Vinyl revenue grew 18%. The Recording Industry Association says overall, recorded music revenue is up nearly 7% from last year. Fueled by paid subscriptions, streaming music remains the top money driver, accounting for 82% of total revenue, which reached $6 billion. Amy Held, NPR News.
0: Health officials in Congo have begun to vaccinate healthcare staff in the town of Bunia against Ebola. Bunia is the epicenter for the fastest growing outbreak in the history of the disease. Other frontline workers are also being prioritized for receiving the vaccine. The vaccine has proven effective for an earlier, more common strain of the virus. A newer vaccine is still being developed for the current strain. In college football, there was at least one major upset Saturday as unranked Kentucky stunned number 9 Texas A&M 31-21. Kenny Minchie threw two touchdown passes in the win. Number 2 Georgia beat Arkansas 45-17. Defending national champ Jim Miami beat Wake Forest 33-20, and the Ohio State Buckeyes beat Kent State 59-3. I'm Dale Willman, NPR News.
9: 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Other contributors include the estate of Joan B. Kroc, whose bequest serves as an enduring investment in the future of public radio and seeks to help NPR produce programming that meets the highest standards of public service in journalism and cultural expression.
10: It's 6 minutes past six GMT. Welcome to Weekend from the BBC World Service with me, Julian Warwicker. With me throughout the programme, Luke Harding, British author and journalist, The Guardian's senior international correspondent, and Sasha Dovzhik, Ukrainian author and founder of Index, a research organisation which documents people's experience of war in Ukraine. And she's speaking to us from Ukraine today. She's in Lviv. A word, Luke, to you about your most recent book. I'm tempted to ask you about all 10, but I'll stick with the one.
11: Okay.
10: Betrayal, Trump, Putin, and the New Age of Conquest. You referred to it a little bit earlier on. It involved a lot of travelling, didn't it, to far-flung places?
11: Yeah, I mean, I think it's probably my most ambitious book. A lot of it is reported from Ukraine and the front line, but I also open the book with a dramatic account of two North Korean soldiers who fought with Russia against Ukraine and were captured on the battlefield. So I went to the demilitarized zone between South and North Korea and peered over the horizon. And I also went to Greenland, which is another kind of frontier in this new age of conquests, as I call it. And that was last year, and it was the most extraordinary trip because I discovered that the Greenlanders were pretty nervous about the threats of an American takeover from Donald Trump, and they were frankly acknowledging that if the Americans wanted to invade Greenland, it would take them about 5 minutes to seize everything. And they were kind of upset, really, because they are, as they would see it, they're kind of decolonizing. They're becoming more autonomous. They may at some point become independent from Denmark. And then meanwhile, we have another imperial power or wannabe imperial power in the shape of Trump's America threatening them too.
10: Mm. Yeah, we'll talk more about Greenland this half hour because of the deal that they are now talking about. On the title, The New Age of Conquest, that title suggests to me that it's an age that we can't sort of go back from. Is what we are now living through pretty much the status quo for a while, do you think?
11: Well, I mean, it certainly feels that way. I mean, one of the themes I explore is the kind of demise of the post-1945 rules-based international system, which arose from the horrors of the Second World War, where there was a sort of principle of equality between states at the United Nations, where sovereignty was respected, and basically countries didn't invade each other anymore as they had done in the past. And I mean, that has all been changing. I mean, if we go back to 2014, Putin basically stole and annexed Crimea, a big chunk of sovereign Ukraine. And then we have Donald Trump as well, who appears to be, I mean, you might argue, a co-imperialist, from time to time producing maps in the White House which show large parts of the globe coloured with the American flag, not just Greenland, but also Canada, even Iceland
10: yeah.
11: as well. The Icelanders apparently are part of an American dominion. It would be darkly funny were it not so consequential, and obviously worrying for people who live in these countries.
10: As I say, we will go to Greenland shortly. Sasha, your first book is published next week, Apocalypse Baroque, which you wrote in English, and you call it creative non-fiction, which is an interesting concept. Describe that for us. What does that mean when we open the page?
12: Oh, well, yes, it's based on testimonies and stories I collected on the ground here in Ukraine when I was, and when I'm actually still riding in train cars, press and volunteer cars, talking to survivors, talking to Ukrainians who are employed in the work of resistance. But I decided to retell these testimonies and to retell these stories as modern myths and fairy tales. And this is, I guess, where the creative part comes in. So I'm a little bit terrified since it's the first work of creative nonfiction that I'm publishing. I edited academic stuff before, but this is the first time when I allowed myself to be really experimental on the page. And I'm very, very much looking forward to the reactions.
13: Your favorite story, I am told, correct me if I'm wrong, is the Little Red Riding Hood from Odessa.
12: Yes, it was the first story which I actually decided to tell as a fairy tale. She is my hairdresser, Milana. Milana is a young woman from the Kyiv region, and she was in the town of Bucha, north of Kyiv, during the early days of the full-scale invasion. So Milana was there under Russian occupation with her granny, with her mother, and with her four dogs, which she told wolves. And when I heard this, the word wolf, it suddenly started reminding me of something, and I realized that it was a modern Little Red Riding Hood that I was talking to. There is actually a happy ending in the story, because the wolves, the dogs, helped Milana, her granny, and her mother escape from under the Russian occupation. They arrived at the positions of the Ukrainian armed forces at dawn, having walked through the wood during the night. And all this setting told me, okay, this is so extraordinary, and I should do justice to the miraculous parts of this story.
13: Well, good luck with the launch in the next weeks. You'll be doing interviews forever as a result of launching it, as Luke will doubtless testify from the many books that he's written over the years. Both of them, Luke and Sasha, with me throughout the programme. We turn our attention for the next few moments to the Middle East. The Houthis in Yemen have claimed responsibility for the attacks in the Saudi capital Riyadh and the Red Sea city of Yanbu on Saturday. The Iranian-backed group said it launched missiles and drones in retaliation for Saudi warplanes striking Houthi positions this week. A statement by a Houthi military spokesman, this is what he had to say.
14: In response to the Saudi enemy's criminal attempts to target the capital, Sana'a, using ISIS-style tactics, including indiscriminate bombings targeting civilians, the Yemeni armed forces carried out two successful military operations.
13: Well, the Houthis this month have made a series of rapid advances along the Yemeni coastline near the Bab al-Mandeb Strait. That's a major corridor for Saudi Arabia's oil exports, particularly since the closure of the Strait of Hormuz by Iran earlier this year. So how significant are these strikes in the context of the ongoing conflict, and what could they mean for the global economy? Well, I've been speaking to John Sfakianakis, Associate Fellow with Chatham House's Middle East and North Africa program.
15: I was in Riyadh, and certainly I saw the countermeasures, the missiles that had to be fired to hit the drones or rockets that were coming in, and I also heard them. So pretty loud noises early in the morning at 3 a.m., the first batch, and the second batch at 5 a.m., and then more that came in during the day, the following day.
13: Which is clearly frightening if you're there. It's also very disruptive. Among other elements, I think the airport was closed for a while. Do we know if it still is, or is it open again now?
15: The airport is open now, but that creates a lot of uncertainty, of course, because it has brought the war into Saudi Arabia. Saudi Arabia was mainly not hit during the initial phase of the war, especially during March, April, and May. The other countries of the Gulf were hit massively, and principally it was the UAE. Today, it is Saudi Arabia that is facing a very different enemy. It is not Iran, but it is Iran's proxy, which are the Houthis in Yemen.
13: In which case, for you, is this quite a significant development in this conflict?
15: It's monumental, because Saudi Arabia was spared, and today Saudi Arabia will not be spared if the Houthis in Yemen are not reined in by either Iran or the Chinese, who are trying to convince the Iranians to pressure the Houthis. But also there is another front, which is the Iraqi militias, who are Shia, and also they have started to hit on Saudi Arabia and oil infrastructure in Saudi Arabia. So it's pretty significant.
13: What chance do you think there is of some kind of American intervention here? There were reports that the Saudi Crown Prince Mohammed bin Salman, the country's de facto ruler, had asked President Trump to take military action against the Houthis last week, and he declined at that point. Do you think that might change?
15: I believe it has to change, because if the attacks continue, then there will be very little oil coming out of the Red Sea. And the most significant contribution to Saudi Arabia's oil input in the world is the Red Sea part, which includes anything between 4 to 5 million barrels of oil every day going into that strait called Bab el-Mandab. If the Americans do not get involved and the Houthis continue the attacks, that will push oil prices further up. That will create inflation in the U.S. and globally. The issue of the yields, the bond yields, will continue to be a prime concern for Trump. And Trump is going into midterm elections, and he doesn't want to see oil at such a high oil price. So he will have to intervene. But now he's using leverage to get the Saudis to do more things that he has requested them, of which one is really at the core of this, which is signing a peace agreement with Israel, which Saudi Arabia does not want to do.
13: John Svakianakis speaking to me earlier from...
15: Continue the attacks. That will push oil prices further up. That will create inflation in the U.S. and globally. The issue of the yields, the bond yields, will continue to be a prime concern for Trump. And Trump is going into midterm elections, and he doesn't want to see oil at such a high oil price. So he will have to intervene. But now he's using leverage to get the Saudis to do more things that he has requested them, of which one is really at the core of this, which is signing a peace agreement with Israel, which Saudi Arabia does not want to do.
13: John Svakianakis speaking to me earlier from Riyadh. It's nearly 17 minutes past the hour. We're going to go to

0: It's nearly 17 minutes past the hour. We're going to go to Greenland now. Luke took us there a moment ago, an autonomous territory of Denmark, described as the world's largest island. It's a place that the US President Donald Trump had said America needed for its security.
1: We need Greenland from a national security situation. It's so strategic. Right now, Greenland is covered with Russian and Chinese ships all over the place. We need Greenland from the standpoint of national security. And Denmark is not going to be able to do it, I can tell you.
0: Well, President Trump went so far as to threaten to annex it, which led to perhaps the biggest internal crisis in the history of NATO. Well, now he's saying, and others are agreeing with him, that an agreement has been reached. Details are for the moment hazy, but it appears to fall short of total American control over Greenland. Naya Nathanielsen sits as an MP in Greenland's parliament from the Inuit Ataqatigiit party. Is the threat of annexation gone?
2: We shouldn't be naive about this thing. I look forward to seeing the agreement in its full text and dive into it. And there will be a parliamentary debate on the content. And so, of course, we have some ways to go yet. And I hope this will be an agreement that will bear the signature of three parties. So let's hope for that. But this agreement will not change the fact that geopolitically we are still in an uncertain situation that will not change with this agreement alone.
0: Well, from the people of Greenland, there's been a mixture of defiance and head-scratching, with some asking what rights the deal gives the United States that weren't already in the current US-Denmark agreement, which has been in place for three-quarters of a century.
3: Haven't it been like that since the 50s, that they more or less could build all the bases they want? So I was a little confused when Trump, he said in the beginning that we will go and take over Greenland and say, what, you had an agreement already, why not just put more troops here? That's a little weird.
4: Greenland should not be taken over by the US. That's the most important thing. The US shouldn't control Greenland, I believe. I think it's better if we have cooperation with NATO.
0: Well, listening to that is Jörgen Boassen, a Greenlander, a supporter of Donald Trump. In fact, he travelled to America to campaign for President Trump in the presidential election and then later arranged for a visit of his son, Donald Trump Jr., to Greenland, which you may well recall. And he's on the line. Jörgen, welcome. Good morning. Welcome back, indeed, to the programme.
5: Good morning, and thank you.
0: Good morning. What do you think of this deal? Are you pleased it's been reached?
5: You know, we have not seen all the agreement, but this is a road dependent where we can get the next step to be independent, and because we will no longer need Denmark to protect us, and Denmark can never ever have ever protect us, because even they cannot protect them to on country to threats from Russia and China. So we will be more safer under US protection, and we can see maybe more development for our country.
0: Take us back to the initial thoughts that you had on this, because you and I have spoken on the subject before, and you've just referred to this idea that Denmark could never protect you, so you felt happier if the Americans were the ones doing the protecting. Do you think that will now happen?
5: Yeah, exactly. That is what's going to happen, because there are only three superpowers in the world, and it's US, Russia, and China. And, you know, as a person, as a people, we have to seek to alliance with the strongest superpower, because we are very discriminated in Greenland even, and Denmark by the Danes. So I hope this will more be equal for Inuit's future, for more prosperity, future for all the people. We have a lot of poverty, and this is the way to better life. I hope this will happen for us.
0: But the American relationship with Denmark and therefore Greenland prior to all of this was strong. There was a NATO commitment, surely. So why were you concerned somehow that the Americans wouldn't help if trouble had arrived?
5: Right now, we have Danes have Prime Minister who is a very front leader to the war to the Russia, and now the tension is very visual here in Germany.
0: Just go back over that for a moment. The Danish Prime Minister is close to Russia.

0: were saying.
1: You know, she's the front leader to against the war to Russia.
0: Yes, indeed. Yes, I understand. Yeah. Sorry, I misheard.
1: And then he dragged Greenland to conflict with Russia. We are not enemy with Russia, so we will have not enemy by some big power nation, but we need America as a protector, you know, and no matter what, this is on its place, because nobody's so well in Greenland right now. You know, the Danish has a lot of problem with the ships, and they have not development that, because this thought Trump will never be president again. But when he came back in 2024, suddenly, oh, sorry, we didn't maintain the, and did not develop the Arctic, you know. Mm. Now it's too late with everything. They cannot even know where can we build this ship, where in the world, you know, and what kind of ship will that be? And Trump is building icebreakers now, right?
0: Well,
1: now.
0: Let me just go back over that for a moment, because when you and I have spoken before, I did suggest to you, and I think you acknowledged it, and by all means deny that if you didn't, but when you and I spoke before, I suggested to you that you were quite a lone voice in Greenland, in your support for Donald Trump, in your enthusiasm for what the Americans were saying about Greenland, and I think you still are, judging by other voices we've heard coming out of Nuuk. You would recognise that you were a relatively lone voice on this, would you?
1: No, I am not. We are more and more who support America and U.S. Of course, not everybody is supporting Trump, but more and more is in the, if you go to the coast of Greenland, it's more pro-American, and I have a lot of more and more supporters in the coast. So I receive messages and phone calls from the coast and say, you know, we see your work and what you want to achieve, and now we can see that. So people are waking up.
0: Right. So has that changed? Because I remember you telling me that you felt quite unpopular amongst fellow Greenlanders because of what you'd said initially. But is that changing for you now?
1: Yeah, exactly. It's changing, you know. There was a lot of scare campaign from Denmark and the Western and Europe media about me and Trump, and the Danish was very good to use the media, a lot of scare campaign 24/7, and in the board, in radio and TV and the news. So suddenly, but the certain government have not do what they promised to the election has also changed the people's perspective about me and US.
0: Okay. Stay there if you would, because I'm keen to bring my guests into the conversation, and then I'll happily come back to you, Jorgen. Luke, you've been there recently. You got a sense, I suspect, of what people thought. Come in on where Jorgen is on this.
2: I mean, I didn't find much support for Donald Trump, I have to say. I interviewed one Trump-friendly politician who was very much kind of in a minority. And if you walk down the main high street in Nuuk, there was a boutique with a T-shirt saying Greenland is not for sale, which are kind of very sort of popular. And I think that is the overwhelming sentiment. And just the other thing is I do find this story very bewildering, this agreement. I mean, we don't have the details, but as you said, 1951, an agreement was signed between the US and Denmark. And at that point, during the Cold War, there were more than a dozen American military bases. There were even nuclear weapons stored under the ice. And these got sort of closed down. There's now only one in the north called Bitufik. But basically, Trump can build as many bases as he likes under the existing agreement. So it's very hard to see where we go from here. Yeah, it's an odd story.
0: Jorgen, just on the money side of it, President Trump wrote on social media that the deal came with, quote, no cost to the United States, and it included a rule that no U.S. adversary could, quote, make sensitive investments in Greenland without our express written approval. That doesn't say to me that lots of money is suddenly going to come your way from Washington.
1: Sorry, I don't know exactly what the agreement is and why he say that, but it's only on this place that we can have a money for have an American in Greenland, and it's understandable he want to control who's investing in Greenland, because we have former prime minister and former foreign minister who has couple times invited the Chinese to Greenland and have been in China. Of course, this is not a clever, you know, to do that. And that's why we're in that situation. We have Prime Minister Foreign, Prime Minister and Foreign Minister who has very attractive to China, and that has scared Trump. That's why we're in that situation. You know, if they have more diplomatic from Greenland's side, it will have not be so much drama at the last 2 years.
0: Sasha, a brief thought from Lviv on this.
3: It sounds very counterintuitive to be talking trade of an independent country. So a view from Lviv is that Trump is jumping over and above his head.
0: That's a clear view from Lviv. A final word to you, Jorgen, on what you want to hear now. I sense you want some detail and you want them quite quickly. Jorgen, are you still there?
1: Yeah, I'm listening.
0: Yeah, you still want some detail on this deal?
1: Yeah. I want to see what is the deal, because two things about its self-determinations was mentioned from Trump and a protection from Greenland. This is enough to me to be convinced, okay, we going to take the next step to be independent. But I don't know the rest of the deal, how it is. But, of course, I hope it can be changed to benefit for us.
0: Well, you're in the dark as much as many of the rest of us. On that, exactly. We're all in the same place. Thank you so much for coming on, Jorgen Boesen, Greenlander, a Donald Trump supporter. You're with Weekend from the BBC World Service. News headlines coming up in just over a minute's time.

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1: Low is dipped down to about 58 overnight under overcast skies with a chance of rain showers. Cloudy skies again Sunday, chance of rain showers. Daytime highs approaching 67, partly cloudy skies Sunday night. Lows level off around 50. 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I'm meteorologist Derek Height, currently 59.
2: It's 6:30 GMT. This is Weekend from the BBC World Service. Still to come, elections in Russia, widely criticised as being neither free nor fair. So what will we actually learn? And film success in Venice for an Egyptian-Danish director we spoke to on this programme a fortnight ago. At that point, she dismissed her chances of winning an award. That's all here on Weekend after the World News.
3: BBC News with Danielle Yawovetska. The British singer Ed Sheeran has described the situation in Gaza as catastrophic and unjustifiable. He was speaking at the start of his first show since the rapper Macklemore was dropped from his US tour over pro-Palestinian comments made on stage. Donald Trump says he will form an AI force and appoint a new artificial intelligence advisor to regulate the industry. Writing on social media, he said he wouldn't hinder the growth of AI, warning that the US must maintain its lead over China. Europe's drugs agency says Scotland is being flooded with powerful new drugs, hampering efforts to cut deaths linked to narcotics. The agency says there's been a rapid spread there of synthetic opioids, which can be hundreds of times more potent than heroin. Russian state media say Ukrainian drone attacks on Moscow have killed at least two people and damaged an oil refinery. In Ukraine, emergency services said a Russian drone attack in the Kyiv region killed a mother and her 2-3-year-old children. The US military says it struck a vessel in the Caribbean allegedly transporting illicit drugs, killing four people. It didn't provide evidence for the trafficking claims. Polls have opened in two German states in elections that could further endanger Friedrich Merz's position as Chancellor. The focus will be on how his conservative Christian Democratic Union Party performs in Berlin and in the northeastern state of Mecklenburg-Western Pomerania. A fire that has been ravaging a hill overlooking the Ecuadorian capital Quito has reignited. Firefighters are redoubling their efforts on their third consecutive day tackling the blaze. A state funeral has been taking place in Hong Kong for its first leader after the end of British rule. Tung Chi Hwa died last Tuesday and is only the third person to receive the honour since the territory returned to China in 1997. And that's the latest BBC News.
2: You're listening to the BBC World Service. I'm Julian Warwicker with Weekend. With me throughout the programme, Luke Harding, British author and journalist, The Guardian senior international correspondent, and Sasha Dovzhik, a Ukrainian author, founder of Index, a research organisation which documents people's experience of war in Ukraine. We're going to talk about voting in Russia. Now, Russia's parliamentary elections are underway this weekend, tightly controlled by the Kremlin and dismissed by critics as neither free nor fair. It's the first election since Russia's full-scale invasion of Ukraine in 2022, and Russian state media reporting this morning that Ukrainian drone attacks on Moscow have killed at least two people. The mayor of the Russian capital said a facility at the Moscow oil refinery was damaged and over 30 flights were suspended. The ruling United Russia Party that backs President Vladimir Putin is widely expected to hold on to power after the vote spread over those 3 days. There are 111 million eligible voters. I've been speaking to one in the Moscow region.
4: I will not vote for United Russia, no way. And I will not vote for any opposite party, if there will be any, but they did it like that there is no opposition in this wish list, which is rather short, I would say. So my choice is to vote for a small party, who will probably make it to the Duma will vote for them.
2: Why do you not want to vote for United Russia?
4: Let me be clear. I truly support Vladimir Putin and my government. That's it. But Vladimir Putin is not the same as United Russia.
2: Mm-hmm.
4: And I don't like United Russia because mostly these guys are not for business, are not for ordinary people. I think that their social base is elderly people, is people who want to restore Soviet Union, is people who want the government, the state, to be stronger than the civil society and than its people.
2: Okay.
4: So I don't like it.
2: You said something interesting earlier on when you said that there was mm-hmm. there was no significant opposition, you said.
4: Yeah.
2: And then you sort of almost laughed at that situation.
4: Yeah.
2: And obviously you'll be aware that from outside Russia, there are lots of people criticizing these elections because they say they're neither free nor fair. Does that bother you?
4: Mm-hmm. Let me be clear. I think that those people who are criticizing Russia, Putin, our political institutions and elections outside Russia, well, if they're just criticizing, then you cannot rely on it because they're just saying that you have no freedom, you have no democracy. I mean that there are people and forces who we can argue with because we want a better decision and we want a better situation. Well, you can speak freely in Russia.
2: How freely? If I went into the center of Moscow and made a very public display of my opposition to the war in Ukraine, for example, would I be free to do that?
4: Why would you go to the Kremlin or to the Red Square? If you want to speak about it, you may have your public in any of social media. You can publish your articles throughout newspapers, magazines, etc. And you will not be imprisoned for that.
2: There was a voter in Russia I spoke to on Friday. Luke, you were smiling at that. You clearly can't go to Red Square because they wouldn't let you in. But
5: I was put in a jail cell at the airport. My visa was cancelled and I was deported in the first case of its kind since the Cold War. That was in 2011. And since then, the landscape for both Russian and foreign journalists has deteriorated significantly. And the truth is that were you to hold an anti-war placard in Red Square, you'd be arrested and jailed. And I think what's interesting is the sort of Russian trajectory over the last couple of decades. It's gone from when I was there to being, I would say, a kind of authoritarian state or semi-authoritarian state to being a kind of near totalitarian country where really any criticism of Putin and the ruling regime is criminalized. And just one other point, there was one anti-war party called Yabloko, a liberal party, which was trying to take part in these Duma elections, and it was banned. So there is no anti-war party which has been allowed to participate.
2: So what do these elections mean, do you think? If anything.
5: Well, I mean, I sort of think when you're talking about contemporary Russia, you need to do kind of inverted commas with your hands all the time because they're not actually elections. It's sort of, it's a kind of performative act where the intention is to try and bind Russian citizens to the regime and in particular to Vladimir Putin's war of choice in Ukraine. And the reality is the war is not going very well. Putin thought he would win quickly. It's been going on for nearly 5 years. Ordinary Russians know that because there are Ukrainian drones, these long-range strikes, which we've seen hitting oil refineries, including over the weekend, military targets. And so there's a sense to try and rally support for the regime, but it's not a competitive process, and it's really a fiction.
2: Sasha, I'll come to you in a moment as well, because I want to hear your perspective, but I want to bring in as well Mikhail Kasyanov, former Russian Prime Minister, opposition politician in exile since 2022. Mikhail, good morning. Welcome to the programme.
6: Good morning. Good morning.
2: What's your take on these elections?
6: Yeah, it's evident that it's not elections, that's imitation of this important democratic institution. Putin continues to repeat that power belongs to people. And for him, there is no alternative rather than to arrange some sort of elections and to demonstrate to people inside Russia of the unity of his support and foreigners that Russia is still has some features of a democratic state. They run elections and something like this. But it is absolutely clear for thinking people that is not free, not fair elections. And of course, the results of such elections could not be credible. That's absolutely imitation.
2: You, I'm sure, still have supporters in the country. You're not there any longer. I mean, what do they do in these kinds of circumstances? What do they feel able to do and say, in fact?
6: Yeah, in fact, the problem is that this time the whole environment during this election days just squeezed much more than compared with the previous times. And my collaborators, they will behave just in a very simple way. They come to those who want. Don't want to recall themselves, to remind themselves of the important, to participate in such important events like free and fair elections, which Mr. Putin stole from us. But if they want to come to polling stations, they come and see if there is a candidate who somehow calling for peace now. Of course, there is no single candidate who condemned the aggression, Putin's aggression against Ukraine. But there are some candidates who saying just from the, the simple words, just let's stop the war. It doesn't matter just whether just win or lose the war, but stop the war. Mm-hmm. But the all observers was, of course, denied to come to elections and to see. But if my collaborators come to war, they can vote for such people. It could be like 40 people only, just out of several thousand. But there is no single political party. All political party participating, of course, they are for the war. They support the war. They voted for this war, and they're supporting this war now.
2: Indeed, and as Luke pointed out, the one that was calling for a ceasefire can no longer take part. Sasha, one more from me to Mikhail, and then I'll bring you in. I just wanted to ask Mikhail about that voter voice we heard a moment ago, who won't vote for United Russia, for various reasons that he outlined, but still supports Vladimir Putin. How typical do you think he is? Mikhail?
6: Yeah.
2: How typical do you think that voter who we heard from a moment ago is? Doesn't like United Russia very much, still supports Putin.
6: Yeah, that is what I've just heard, just explanation of one young guy, I guess. That is absolutely a strange explanation. In fact, the problem is such that people in Russia, they're trying to avoid expressing their real views of the situation, and they're trying to not to be punished. And he said, just there is no harm to express their alternative view. Absolutely wrong. Just if you condemn Putin, just one or another guy reported to police, you'll be arrested immediately and put in jail. That is the main problem. That's why people in all these social polls just demonstrating some kind of support of Putin, because people prefer to answer the questions to answer those questions in a way which would not disturb their normal life.
2: Sasha, I was keen to hear from you, particularly on the issue of areas of Ukraine currently controlled by Russia. People can, if they wish, vote, can't they?
7: Mm-hmm. I will definitely come back to the very important question of the occupied areas, but I wanted to comment on the Russian voter, actually.
2: Yeah, do.
7: I think it's very illustrative that the guy doesn't understand why anyone would gather in front of the Kremlin to express their political views. So this freedom for public gathering is something non-existent in Russia, and they don't even understand what such process entails. This tells you a lot about the political life in Russia, and why Ukrainian democracy is perceived by them as an existential threat, because we actually understand very well what public gathering is for and what the power of the people is about. Mm. And now to the occupied territories of Ukraine. Currently, 20% of our country is occupied by Russia. That's about 3.5 million people. And we might think of them as people living in Crimea, where life conditions are currently as close to normal as possible. But we might also think about these people as people currently stuck in the town of Oleshki in the Kherson region, which is under seizure from the Russian forces. where people are being literally starved to death. The last delivery of food to this village was in May 2026. People are left there without food, without water, without medicine. And this is what Russian occupation is. Currently, Russia is professing an election in the occupied territories of Ukraine as well, which is a gross violation of international law, including the UN Charter, including the Hague Convention. We might also think about the human dimension of this. Can we call election legitimate if they are being conducted in the territories where citizens of another country are being held hostages without food, water, medicine, and basic life conditions that make life bearable?
2: Luke, by all means, pick up on points you've heard so far, either from Mikhail or Sasha.
5: I think this is sort of rather a kind of depressing moment insofar as if we just take a step back, I mean, Vladimir Putin has been in power for more than a quarter of a century. And I think the key point as someone who, you know, like Sasha, you know, is in Ukraine very often is that this war of choice, by the Russian president, I think will only stop, unfortunately, when he goes. And by go, I think, I mean, kind of die, like Leonid Brezhnev being carried horizontally out of the Kremlin. And he is, so invested in this project. He sees it as his kind of last great, almost, messianic act to bring Ukraine and Russia back into one whole as he sees it, that, he won't end. And the elections is kind of one part of this. But if you just reflect on the diplomacy that we've seen from the Trump administration, from others to try and bring it to a close, it's not going anywhere. And the reality is that on the ground in Ukraine, things are getting, worse, as Sasha was saying, with people starving in occupied areas, but also relentless bombardment of cities, so that even Kiev now feels like the front line. It's a grim moment.
2: Mikhail Kasyanov, if the Russian economy is hit, and it already has been, but suffers more as a result of a combination of what the Ukrainians are now doing militarily, but also what Ukraine's allies are doing as regards sanctions, does that make any difference at all to Vladimir Putin's approach or thinking, do you believe?
6: I think the economic pressure, that is the only way to press Mr. Putin to negotiating table and to start giving concessions. In fact, right now, the situation is such that because of the huge flow of foreign exchange to Russia because of high oil price, just allows Putin to stabilize the state finance. And he feels right at the moment quite stable. And that's why he looks like brave and continue. He doesn't have any negotiations now because he's quite stable in financing the war with the such intensity what he has now, and that's why just I'm answering your question. I agree that there should be I would say consolidated efforts of the all Western countries, not only European Union, Great Britain, and also the United States. That is much depends on the position of President Trump. And in fact, I would say just the what law just which was adopted, just Grandin Russian Sanctions Act, which is serious document, but I don't believe that President Trump would apply this because of the situation and the Hormuz Strait, because of the whole high prices. But pressure on Putin, that is the only way. There should be the situation when Putin has no money to finance the war. It could be achieved with the combined efforts. You said just the strikes of Ukrainian army and also consolidated efforts of Western countries.
2: Very good to have you on the program. Thank you very much. Mikhail Kasyanov, former Russian Prime Minister, opposition politician in exile since 2022. You're listening to Weekend from the BBC World Service. Now, if you were listening to this programme 2 weeks ago, exactly at this time, you would have heard a conversation that I had with the Danish-Egyptian film director, Mai El Touki, just as her film, Woman Unknown, was about to premiere at the Venice Film Festival. Now, the film is a searing drama about the terrible things that one young woman had to do to survive in the aftermath of the Second World War in Denmark after she'd had a relationship with a German Nazi soldier during the war. And she spoke to us about that. She also spoke about the fact that she was the only solo female director in the competition.
8: And sometimes even the media write about the male director genius that I have never encountered with a woman. So, and not that I think I am one, but just to say that it's so severe, this structural problem, and therefore it's really important that we keep talking about it.
2: In which case, neither she nor us could have predicted this.
9: The Golden Lion for Best Film goes to Woman Unknown by Mai El Touki.
2: And it was a double hit because the actress who plays the leading role in Woman Unknown also won.
9: Coppa Volpi for Best Actress goes to Mathilde Arcel.
2: Well, on Friday, I spoke to both Mai El Touki and Mathilde Arcel about that win. Mai El Touki first.
8: Feels a little bit surreal, I would say, doesn't it? Just because it's been a quite intense few weeks. But I do feel that I'm being recognized for my craft as a filmmaker, and that feels really good. Mission accomplished for now. But then, of course, you become greedy. Then you want more, you know?
2: There is this bizarre idea of a predictions list, isn't there, prior to the prizes being handed out in Venice. And for reasons that now look slightly baffling, your film was low down that list, wasn't it?
8: Does that mean
2: you weren't expecting to win, or did they simply get that list wrong?
8: I didn't feel at all undertipped while we were in Venice, actually. You know, it wasn't a thing that was on my mind. But I would say I think it's part of this greater structural issue we have where even before we invited to the festival, I would be often last or second to last on the predictions list. And so I would look to the other women on the list, not the men, because I do feel inherently that I'm not competing with the men. That's something that, you know, I hope will change. I did feel, though, at the press conference, incredibly upset by having this question posed to me just after my win. You know, I got one question during the press conference, and all my male peers, they were asked about their craft, about artistic choices made within their films. But in a way, I'm happy that we still have this conversation. So it's a very kind of double, dual feeling I have.
2: Mathilde, I wanted to ask you a little bit about your award and the part that you played. First of all, the award, which is obviously fantastic from your point of view. You played the part of Marie, and for those who haven't been sort of following the film, because we talked about it on the programme a few weeks ago, this is called Woman Unknown, and it tells the story of women in post-war Copenhagen, and specifically those who'd had relations with German soldiers when Denmark was under occupation during World War II. How challenging a role was it to play?
10: It was my first lead role, obviously, so already there it was a bigger challenge than I'd faced before. With Marie in Woman Unknown, she is a very secretive character because she has this big secret, you know, that she has to keep or else her life will be destroyed. I came to see it more and more as if she kind of had various different masks she could put on. Like she could be the perfect lover or mother, bride, fiancé, housekeeper. She could be all of these things to the people in her life in order to survive. When you have a character that is actually lying in a movie, I think it was a thing that I had to learn during filming that the only way I could play it was if I believe that it's the truth.
2: And Mai, from your point of view, I mean, what are you saying to Mathilde during the filming process to sort of make all of that real in her mind?
8: The film takes place over 5 consecutive days. So we had to really like track the psychology of Marie and remind ourselves constantly because, you know, sometimes you would have shot a scene that takes place 5 minutes before the scene you're shooting now, but you shot it 3 weeks ago. So kind of keeping track of the emotional journey of the character was a big task on set. And then just constantly remind ourselves that Marie doesn't know what's ahead of her. And so we worked a lot on being in the moment.
2: Mathilde, a question to you about what's been sort of widely reported in the press, that you revealed that you were on unemployment benefits and had to fly back to Copenhagen to report to the job centre before receiving your award. That's right, is it?
10: It's so funny that it's become such a big, like, a big story. Yeah, I mentioned it in an interview. That's right. I was enrolled at the job center before we went to Venice in the first place. I had been for a couple of months. And yeah, I was called in for a meeting when we were about to go to a lunch with George Clooney. And, you know, and so I had to go home and go to this meeting. And but it's kind of like it also...
8: Keeps you grounded.
10: It does.
2: Did you tell George Clooney? Is what I'm now thinking.
10: Unfortunately, me and George didn't get so much time together at lunch, but we probably will at some time in our lives. It was weird, but at the same time, it was also a bit, you know, typical, because that's the whole life of an artist in a nutshell. I think, you know, one day you're in Venice and receiving a big award, and the next you're at the job center.
2: Just a final word to take us back to where we began. Will this change attitudes to women in the industry?
8: We're not there yet. Now we're in Toronto, and so I meet a lot of international filmmakers, many female filmmakers come up to me and tell me how much this means to them. And in a way, I feel like it's, you know, this award, yes, I won this award or I'm honored with this award, but it belongs to all of us. You know, fingers crossed that it can make a difference.
2: Maya El-Touki was the last voice you heard there, the director of Woman Unknown. Mathilde Arcel was the award-winning actress who played the main character, Marie. I sense, Luke, you were enjoying that.
5: It's the most wonderful story. My newspaper, The Guardian, reported on the kind of unemployment benefit George Clooney exchange. I'm going to Copenhagen next week to launch the Danish edition of my new book. And I do think, I mean, every country has a dark past. And this is just such a kind of... interesting area for filmmakers and writers, novelists to explore. In Denmark's case, collaboration, but also kind of more recently, we were talking earlier about Greenland, the way the Danish state treated Greenlandic women with a forced campaign of sterilization in the 60s and 70s. And this is sort of being played out now with apologies and legal actions, compensation and so on. So, I think it's a really interesting theme, and they sound like absolutely wonderful women.
2: And it's also, I mean, Sasha, to you on that, I mean, it's striking during the war in Ukraine, and we've featured some of them on this program. Indeed, you will hear one before the end of this program. Some of the creative elements of Ukrainian life, those who can write and produce music and other elements of the arts, have found something in the suffering to put in front of people, haven't they?
7: Exactly. Creatives responding to the war are actually the crowd we are working with. And it always amazes me the gift of storytelling employed and in retelling the most painful experiences. I'm thinking in particular, if we allow this feminist intervention, about one book. It's called Looking at Women, Looking at War, A War and Justice Diary. It was written by Victoria Malina, a Ukrainian novelist turned war crimes investigator. She didn't have a chance to finish it because she was killed in a missile attack from Russia in 2023. And I was part of the group, of the editorial group, who sort of turned the draft, the manuscript, into a published book, which was awarded the Orwell Prize for Political Writing and Moore Prize for Human Rights Writing. This book actually pays attention to women from all walks of life who, like Victoria Malina herself, pursued justice for Ukraine and justice for victims and survivors of Russia's atrocities. These women are journalists. These women are storytellers like Malina, but also lawyers, but also women who took up arms because words failed them and they decided to pursue justice in the Ukrainian armed forces. It's a brilliant book and it's a testimony to Ukrainian experiences. And I'm talking about it today, particularly because one of the stories that Malina herself explored in this book is the story of a children's books writer Volodymyr Vakulin. We talked about occupied areas of Ukraine earlier today. So Vakulenko was a writer who lived in Kapitolivka, in the Kharkiv region, under Russian occupation. And unfortunately, he was one of the civilians murdered and executed by Russia. And Malina tells his story.
2: Thank you for drawing that to our attention, because it leads us rather neatly to what we're going to hear at the end of the programme in an hour's time, which is from the prose writer and poet Arta Dron, who's quite an extraordinary 25-year-old, described as a veteran at the age of 25, which I did suggest to him was unlikely, but in his context, understandable. You're with Weekend from the BBC World Service.
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12: Hello, I'm Jamal Harris Jr. from Cheektowaga, New York. 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

0: BBC World Service, it's 7 hours GMT. This is a weekend with Julian Warwick. Coming up, voting is underway in two German state elections. How much does Germany's Chancellor's fate depend on today's vote? The singer Ed Sheeran performs after a free speech row over pro-Palestine comments lost him his support acts and his backing musicians.
1: What happened in Israel and at the Nome Music Festival on October 7th was horrific. What is happening in Gaza is catastrophic and unjustifiable and disproportionate.
0: And we'll speak to Artur Dron, the rising star of Ukrainian literature, about love, war, and his book of prose, Hemingway Knows Nothing. That's all coming up here on Weekend after the latest world news.
2: Live from NPR News, I'm Dale Wilman. After days of remaining quiet, singer Ed Sheeran Saturday finally addressed the controversy surrounding his concert tour. He was in Philadelphia performing solo because his opening act, Macklemore, was banned by promoters after making pro-Palestinian comments on stage last week. Sheeran said while he didn't want to be political, he said he still needed to speak out.
1: What happened in Israel and at the Nome Music Festival on October 7th was horrific and compounded centuries of Jewish pain. What is happening in Gaza is catastrophic and unjustifiable and disproportionate. Our hearts be broken by the scale of devastation and loss of civilians' lives.
2: Sheeran said he's continuing his tour because honoring his commitment to his fans is central to just who he is. Journalists at CNN, MS Now, and Politico say they were denied access to the White House grounds on Saturday. That happened one day after President Trump announced a ban on the news organizations. He wrote on social media to complain about what he called unfavorable coverage from those three outlets. NPR's Ava Berger has our reports.
3: MS Now reporter Akilah Gardner said on the network that she could not get into the White House with her normal badge.
4: It did not work. There was a red beeping light, and so the officer asked me to hand over my badge. He said that it was disabled. I asked why it was not able to get inside. He said it was above him.
3: Soon after, CNN and Politico reporters also said they were unable to access the White House. Trump told reporters on Friday that those three outlets, quote, purposely write negative news. The ban comes amid a midterm election season where Trump has faced pushback for an unpopular war in the Middle East, a looming affordability crisis, and threats to demolish the John F. Kennedy Center for Performing Arts. Ava Berger, NPR News, Washington.
2: President Trump also says that other news outlets may also be targeted for being banned from the White House. Fuel prices continue to hit record highs in the U.S., and as NPR's Windsor Johnston reports, that means higher prices for gas and more.
5: Many families in the northeastern U.S. rely heavily on heating oil in the late fall and winter months. Brittany Worden lives in southern Maine. She says she and her neighbors are worried about how they'll keep their homes warm this winter.
6: I typically every year wait until August to fill up. Prices were a little high, and I kept saying, like, I should order. And then September hit, and they had just gone so high, I was honestly worried.
5: The war in Iran continues to disrupt global oil supplies, with crude trading at around $100 a barrel. Diesel has climbed to a record $6.49 a gallon, up more than 30 cents from a week ago. Windsor Johnston, NPR News.
2: This is NPR News. Yemen's Houthi rebels used a ballistic missile to attack the Saudi Arabian capital of Riyadh Saturday morning. The Saudi government says the missile was intercepted. The Iran-backed Houthis are fighting the government of Yemen, which is supported by Saudi Arabia. The brackets are out for Fat Bear Week, so now's your chance to get in on the action. NPR's John Stolness has more on the annual competition to decide which is the pudgiest bear in Alaska.
7: This year marks the 12th edition of the tournament featuring the huge bears at Katmai National Park and Preserve. The bears gorge themselves on salmon and berries ahead of winter hibernation to reach peak fat, with their exploits going out live on a popular live stream. Sarah Bruce, ranger at Katmai National Park, says it's important to feature a wide variety of finalists.
8: We always try to have different stories told through it as well. You know, we could have a bracket full of females, a bracket full of males, but we try to tell the whole story of Brooks River through Fat Bear Week.
7: Defending champion 32 Chunk is back in this year's bracket. He received more than 96,000 votes last year. The voting runs through September 29th. John Stolness, NPR News.
2: In college football, there were two upsets in the SEC Saturday. Kentucky quarterback Kenny Minchie threw for 252 yards and ran for a touchdown as the Wildcats beat number 9 Texas A&M. Ole Miss has also handed their former head coach and his LSU team a 32-24 loss. Number 2 Georgia beat Arkansas 45-17. Number 4 Indiana blanked Western Kentucky 38-0. George Fox beat Claremont Mudd 42-25, and Ohio State beat Kent State 59-3. I'm Dale Willman, NPR News.
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0: It's 6 minutes past 7 GMT. Welcome to Weekend from the BBC World Service with me, Julia Morica. With me throughout the programme, Luke Harding, British author and journalist, The Guardian's senior international correspondent, and Sasha Dovzhich, Ukrainian author and founder of Index, a research organisation which documents people's experience of war in Ukraine, and she is in Lviv in Ukraine for us today. We go to Germany at the start of this hour, 2 weeks after the far-right Alternative for Germany won elections in the eastern state of Saxony-Anhalt. Two more states out of the country's 16 are going to the polls today to choose their regional parliaments and governments. The city of Berlin, with a population of 3.9 million, and the region of Mecklenburg-Western Pomerania, population 1.6 million, which borders the Baltic Sea and is located in the former East Germany. Now, these elections, which involve just over 6% of the German population, would typically generate little interest outside the regions themselves. But for the coalition in power in Berlin since May 2025, and for Friedrich Merz, the chancellor leading it, these elections have become a matter of political survival. Let's go to Berlin. Michaela Kerfner is on the line, chief political editor for Germany's public broadcaster, Deutsche Welle. Michaela, welcome. Good morning.
10: Good morning.
0: Let's talk first of all about Chancellor Merz and how much this matters to him. These are really crucial, aren't they?
10: These are crucial elections because he, since coming into office just over 1.5 years ago, has defined the flaw in popularity ratings since polling began here in Germany. So he has something to prove. He's already been on the defensive. And as the man who once promised to halve the AfD, he saw his conservative camp halved by the AfD, albeit in a very small election, as you pointed out. But it was a historic turning point nonetheless, because Saxony-Anhalt is the first time that the AfD have a realistic chance of actually coming to power and governing a regional state in Germany.
0: I want to come back to Saxony-Anhalt because obviously they won, but they didn't win enough to get a majority. So there are obviously discussions going on subsequently. Let's break the two down that are voting today. Berlin first, quite a lot of candidates sort of vying for top place here.
10: Yes, Berlin is going to be a rather complicated picture. Here, the conservative CDU is in power. We expect there to be probably a three-way coalition. And I don't really think that Berlin is going to be telling that much of a story about the stability of Friedrich Merz and the German government, in the sense that Berlin is always kind of an exceptional state. So a blow here would be bad, but it's really Mecklenburg-West Pomerania, where the conservative, formerly known as Big Tent Conservative CDU party of Friedrich Merz, is currently worried that it could get not past the 5% threshold and get not get a seat in the next regional parliament. And that would yet again be a small but a historic and symbolic blow to the conservatives, but also to Friedrich Merz.
0: I was going to say, I mean, if that happens, is that the moment when people suspect Mr. Merz might be under enormous pressure?
10: He already is under enormous pressure. And here's the thing. There was intense debate after those Saxony-Anhalt elections where the AfD scored that sweeping victory. And there simply is no alternative candidate within his own CDU party who stepped forward. So that's why it's not the Andy Burnham moment here in Germany. There is no alternative candidate who wants to take over this situation, which is a very complicated and difficult one, stuck in the midst of half-finished, half-decided fundamental reforms here in Germany, which are becoming increasingly unpopular. And because of that, I think there is in the sense of stability, because there's nowhere else to go.
0: Yeah. Andy Burnham, of course, the new Prime Minister of the UK, just in case you're struggling to keep up with the number of Prime Ministers in the UK in recent years. Sasha, I wanted to bring you in first on particularly how Ukraine views these elections in Germany and the rise of the AfD.
11: Well, I think it's fair to say we view it with sadness. Well, I think it's very illustrative again that Alice Weidel, the leader of the AfD, was warmly congratulated on this win by Kirill Dmitriev, who is, of course, Putin's close associate and Russian businessman currently employed as an interlocutor with Trump's administration. And in his congratulations on X, he highlighted the would-be lower energy bills, the reliable Nord Stream gas return to Germany, and so on and so forth. And here, I think we see all the grave mistakes of the German government and their mistreatment of the relationship with Russia under Merkel in the 21st century. So the idea was that they can achieve a change through trade, and this was largely based on cheap Russian energy. But Russia used this as a leverage on Germany and as a political leverage in Germany, which is currently turning into a political threat we see in the rise of the AfD. So I think we can all learn on the past mistakes because Russia's objective is, of course, to destabilize German political system from fringes. And we see now that we witness that these fringes are coming closer to the center.
0: Luke Harding, how do these elections look to you?
12: Yeah, I mean, I was a correspondent for The Guardian in Berlin for 4 years. And I think what's changed is the firewall, the fact that the far right, the AfD, was always kind of on the margins of German politics. It was never in the middle. There was sort of coalitionism between the CDU and the SPD, and the sense that the mainstream parties would rule forever. Now that is clearly breaking down. German politics, I think, is in crisis. Merz's future is uncertain. And I think Sasha is right insofar as the Russians, by which I mean the Kremlin, are kind of delighted by what's going on, because Putin has a sort of plan, which is really that the European coalition supporting Ukraine has actually been pretty robust over the last 4 or 5 years. But his hope is that far-right parties, which are pro-Russian, to be clear, the AfD is pro-Russian, will come to power in Germany, in France, in other places. And this is the vector through which I think sort of Putin sees a kind of big opportunity. So it's a perilous moment for mainstream democratic German politics, but also it's a moment of danger for Europe generally.
0: Michaela, I wanted to come back to you on the situation now in Saxony-Anhalt, 2 weeks after they voted certainly resoundingly for the AfD, but not sufficiently for them to govern on their own. Where are we now in terms of the government being formed, and who might, if anybody, work alongside them?
10: Well, Ulrich Siegmund, the very charismatic AfD candidate who won that resounding victory, is still 3 seats short of actually being able to form a government. And I think the most important thing to know is that there's one party that hasn't ruled out cooperating with him. That is the Bündnis Sahra Wagenknecht. That's kind of a left-wing splinter party, which also has some right-wing elements of policy, particularly on being anti-migration. But his key message is, look, you are free to join us. but we will not compromise on any of our policies. So it's no longer a candidate who stands for any kind of sense of compromise. And this really is another quiet, fundamental shift in the background that a party has been so successful that's not just against Ukraine's support and that wants to end sanctions on Russia, but that is also against what the German post-war system was built on and the German election system, which is forcing parties to be open to compromise, to form coalitions. And we don't even need to get into the fact that they are seen as right-wing extremists in parts, which is being challenged in many courts. But this is another fundamental shift that's happening here in Germany. We don't have a winner-takes-it-all system, and the AfD wants to turn it into that.
0: Thank you so much, Michaela. Michaela Kerfner, Chief Political Editor for Germany's public broadcaster, Deutsche Welle. Now, we stay in Europe. A week ago, a Russian missile hit a locomotive on the border between Ukraine and Poland, shortly after a diplomatic train carrying the former British Prime Minister Boris Johnson had stopped there. And the former CIA director, David Petraeus, was on another train at the same station at the time of the attack. This comes after a Russian cruise missile fell on Polish territory last month. The NATO's Secretary General, Mark Rutte, was asked about these latest attacks when he was in London a few days ago.
13: It is clearly an example of increasingly reckless behavior by Russia and its president, but also evidence of him being increasingly desperate. He knows and sees that he is losing over 40,000 of his own people, dead or seriously wounded a month, leading up to the 1.2 million. The Russians have now lost or seriously wounded since the start of the war. Evidence that we have to be serious about what Russia is doing, but also acknowledging that this is desperation. It's also panicky.
0: Well, the Polish Prime Minister, Donald Tusk, recently suggested that Russia was planning drone and missile strikes against Poland and other countries on NATO's eastern flank. So is Moscow becoming ever more brazen in probing that flank? And how should the military alliance and Warsaw respond? Well, joining us now on the line is Aleksandra Wisniewska-Wisniewska, an MP for the ruling Civic Coalition. She serves in both the Defence and Foreign Affairs Committee of the Parliament in Warsaw. Good morning. Thank you for joining us.
14: Good morning, Julian. Thank you for having me.
0: Are you as worried as your Prime Minister about Russian intentions here?
14: I am indeed. I am quite concerned. I believe the situation is serious and escalating. However, we should not be panicked. We should just stay extremely vigilant. These, in fact, are not isolated incidents.

0: and is also one of the top states globally when it comes to the number of Russian cyber attacks. And as you've mentioned, we had just received the intelligence assessment that claims of the possibility, increased possibility of hybrid drone and missile strikes against Poland and other NATO states supporting Ukraine, especially in the upcoming autumn and winter.
1: How should Poland respond beyond what's been said and done already?
0: I believe that Poland and other NATO states, you know, should respond with unity and deterrence. Deterrence. So first, we must do our best to arm ourselves so much that any attack on us or on other NATO states would mean unacceptable losses for Russia. And Poland in that is, we are currently building a so-called Eastern Shield. So our Eastern Shield initiative includes fortifications, surveillance, warning systems, we are effectively becoming a shield of Europe when it comes to the Russian and Belarusian border. Second, I believe that the hybrid aggression must carry consequences. So, you know, everything short of invasion cannot be effectively free in the mind of Moscow. And we must continue supporting Ukraine because Ukraine at present, you know, is currently containing the greatest Russian military threat to the entirety of Europe. And I believe that that not allowing for Putin's victory and not allowing for peace on Kremlin's terms and thereby stopping Russian imperial expansion is the single best strategic investment in our peaceful future.
1: Just one more from me before I bring my guests in. You talked about consequences, that Russia should realise that when they do what they are doing, that there are consequences. What should those consequences be now, do you say?
0: Mm-hmm. Well, I believe that the consequences should be stopping any trade relations that are, you know, still going on amongst the West, Russia, and also our transatlantic allies and Russia. Here, especially our communication with the United States should be particularly firm on that. And we must also not appease the aggressor. So I would say that over the past few months, we had seen that any weakness and it does not produce particular restraint from Moscow. And we should aim to strengthen our support to Ukraine rather than decrease it, because Russia's aim is to divide our societies and is to instill the fear in our citizens so that there is a political push on our governments to stop supporting Ukraine. We have to do our very best to continue support to the Ukraine and to ensure that our deterrence is credible.
1: Which takes us, Luke Harding, back to a conversation we had earlier in the programme. And you made the observation that you felt that the Ukrainian allies had been broadly pretty solid so far. Is that how the Russians see it, you think?
2: I mean, I think the Russians see weakness, and that's what they're doing. That's what they're trying to test with these drone and missile attacks. And you'll remember that Poland was hit last summer by a swarm of about 100 decoy drones, which actually NATO fighter jets struggled to shoot down. I mean, they knocked out four or five. But I think the big point is that Russia sees itself as already being at war with Europe, what it calls the collective West. They make no secret of this. It's not just a kind of hot war in Ukraine. They see themselves as in this kind of rolling existential struggle against the Western world in general, in particular the democracies of Europe. And there's been a reluctance among pretty much all Western European politicians to acknowledge this. And we take refuge in the term hybrid. Hybrid war, pseudo war, almost war, nearly war. And I don't want to depress your listeners on a Sunday, but essentially this is war. And once you understand that, you can kind of make sense of Russian attacks on critical infrastructure, hacking, attempt to interfere in politics in this country, the UK, sending assassins to kill Russian dissidents and so on. And really, the only answer is to be kind of robust, I think, and also to sort of spend more money on defence and rearmament, unpopular though that may be.
1: I mean, Sasha, from Ukraine's point of view, to Luke's point about this is already war, it's in Ukraine's interests for its allies to see it that way, really, isn't it?
3: Precisely. We believe that the war will spread and it's already spreading. But if you don't mind, I would just come back to the point from which we started discussing this escalation, and it's the attack on the train on the Polish border. Just in the past 18 days, Ukraine's railways were struck by Russia 16 times, killing 19, injuring 18 civilians. So, and it's a bloodline of logistical bloodline of Ukraine since our air airspace has been shut down with Russian.

0: missiles. And we are all looking at how our railway system will adapt. And speaking of this adaptation and of this legendary and forced Ukraine resilience, I have a small question to Alexandra.
1: Yeah, do.
0: Of course, there was an influx of Ukrainian refugees into Poland, and they were treated very warmly at the start of the full-scale invasion. I believe that the overall number is staggering, like 1.5 million people, something like that. Does Polish society see these refugees as an asset in the resistance against Russia's attacks on the EU?
1: Briefly, Alexandra, if you would.
2: So I must say that, unfortunately, indeed, there is a rising anti-Ukrainian sentiment, not only in Poland, but in Western European states, especially around the elections. And this has been, of course, supported by the Ukraine, by the Russian disinformation, and by the Russians very, very cynically using a small amount of Ukrainian and Belarusian nationals to instill certain sabotage attacks, such as arson, for instance. However, I believe, you know, that Ukraine is currently fighting for the democratic values of the entirety of Western Europe, and Russia is a terrorist state, and its war crimes in Ukraine are absolutely genocidal. I had a chance to serve in Ukraine as a humanitarian aid worker before becoming a parliamentarian in Poland, and I must only thank you for the enormous war effort that Ukraine is currently handling in deterring the Russian aggression, and thereby being also the shield of Europe.
1: Thank you very much for coming on the programme. Alexandra Wisniewska, MP in Poland. You're with Weekend from the BBC World Service. The British pop star Ed Sheeran has apologised to fans for making mistakes in his handling of a free speech row surrounding his world tour. He was speaking at his first live performance since his support act, the American rapper Macklemore, was dropped from the tour over pro-Palestinian comments. Ed Sheeran, who produced some of the world's most streamed songs, insisted it wasn't his decision to drop Macklemore and has tried to avoid being drawn into the Palestine debate, but other support acts also withdrew. Well, ahead of his gig, since the controversy, a group of pro-Palestine activists gathered outside Philadelphia's Lincoln Financial Field Stadium to protest. On stage, alone, after his backing band also pulled out, Ed Sheeran had this to say to fans.
3: I have tried in my career not to be a political commentator of any kind, because I want my music and shows to be about unity, not division, about humanity, not politics. But this is a humanitarian issue, and I cannot hide how I feel about it anymore. What happened in Israel and at the Nome Music Festival on October 7th was horrific and compounded centuries of Jewish pain. What is happening in Gaza is catastrophic and unjustifiable and disproportionate. My heart has been broken by the scale of devastation and loss of civilians' lives, of children's lives. And the systemic injustice we're seeing unfold in the West Bank cannot be overlooked. I am already speaking to people across the spectrum to work out how to make a contribution that helps victims of these terrible times, and listening and learning, because I do not know enough.
1: Ed Sheeran's message to his fans at that concert in Philadelphia in recent hours. Sasha, people would forgive you because your attention has been elsewhere, but have you paid much attention to Ed Sheeran's issues of late?
0: No, I'm afraid I haven't paid much attention to Ed Sheeran, apart from the fact that he starred in The Lord of the Rings. He's out of my zone, I'm afraid to say.
1: Nope, well, that's fine. I thought I would gingerly go there, just in case your answer was, I've actually been busy with other things, which is more than understandable. Luke, what about this difficulty that he suddenly found in?
4: He's found himself in a big mess. I wanted to make a kind of parallel point, which is is that we need to kind of go there as kind of media people, as journalists, reporters, and it's been very hard. It's been practically impossible to go to Gaza, and it's an issue which arouses fantastically strong opinions on both sides. But I just rue the fact that we as foreign correspondents are kind of banned from Gaza, and you actually just want to go and report and explain the humanitarian situation, to talk to people, interview, film. I've got a wonderful colleague who is from Gaza who's been doing that for us previously, but it's very hard, and you would wish for kind of more enlightenment and less noise.
1: Yeah, and that almost that sense of obligation currently that somebody like Ed Sheeran must have a view, and being apolitical doesn't work in the current climate.
4: No, and also if you listen to his statement, it was very carefully constructed. I mean, that was not spontaneously put together, acknowledging Israeli pain, Jewish pain and suffering, and then the humanitarian situation in Gaza. But you can see that there were probably dozens of lawyers who went over that before he said it on stage.
1: Yes, it'll be interesting to see whether it goes any further in terms of it being a discussion point, or whether he feels he's put a lid on where that goes from here. You're with Weekend from the BBC World Service. Luke Harding is with me here in London. Sasha Dovzhik is there in Lviv. The news headlines coming up in just over a minute's time.

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1: Overcast, overnight with a chance of rain showers. Lows dip down to about 58. Overcast skies again, Sunday, chance for showers. Highs around 67. Lows level off around 50. Sunday night, partly cloudy skies. 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I'm meteorologist Laura Lockwood. Currently 58.
2: 7:30 GMT. This is Weekend from the BBC World Service. Still to come, the father-son relationship captured in a series of newly published and very moving letters. And the 25-year-old war veteran from Ukraine, who's now a rising literary star in his country. That's all on Weekend after the world news.
3: BBC News with Danielle Jawowiecka. Ukraine has carried out large-scale drone attacks on Moscow and its surrounding region. The capital's mayor called it the largest such attack on Moscow yet, adding that 450 drones have been directed at the city since Saturday. He said an oil refinery had been damaged. President Trump says he'll form an artificial intelligence force and appoint an AI advisor to regulate the industry. He said he wouldn't hinder the growth of AI, warning that the US must maintain its lead over China. Polls have opened in two German state elections that could further endanger Friedrich Merz's position as chancellor. The focus will be on the performance of his conservative Christian Democrats in Berlin and in the northeastern state of Mecklenburg-Western Pomerania. Europe's drugs agency says Scotland is being flooded with powerful new drugs, hampering efforts to cut deaths linked to narcotics. The agency says there's been a rapid spread of synthetic opioids, which can be hundreds of times more potent than heroin. The British singer Ed Sheeran has apologised to fans at his first concert since the rapper Macklemore was dropped from his US tour over pro-Palestinian comments. He told an audience in Philadelphia that the 7th of October Hamas attacks on Israel had been horrific and described what was happening in Gaza as unjustifiable. The US military says it struck a vessel in the Caribbean allegedly transporting illicit drugs, killing four people. It did not provide evidence for the claim. A fire that's been ravaging a hill overlooking Ecuador's capital, Quito, has reignited and is reported to be approaching homes. Firefighters are redoubling their efforts to tackle the blaze. A state funeral has been taking place in Hong Kong for its first leader after the end of British rule. Tung Chi Hwa died last Tuesday, aged 89. Local media praised him as a visionary. And those are the latest stories from BBC News.
2: You're listening to the BBC World Service. I'm Julian Warwick with Weekend, and with me throughout the programme, Luke Harding, British author and journalist, The Guardian's senior international correspondent, and Sasha Dovzhik, Ukrainian author, founder of Index, a research organisation which documents people's experience of war in Ukraine. Now, we're going to ask this question and consider it for the next few moments. What does it mean to be a man today? It's a grand question, and one that's a topic of a new book, which is out next week, Letters to Our Sons. It's co-authored by Emmy-winning actor Stephen Graham, who starred in the TV series Adolescence that sparked a global debate about toxic masculinity and the perils of social media, particularly for young boys. The idea for the book came from co-author and lecturer in psychology, Orly Klein.
4: When our son became a teenager, we asked a load of men who we love and admire if they'd write him a letter on what they believe makes a good man and what they'd wish they'd have known when they were younger. We ended up with 20 amazing letters that really blew us away. You know, they were funny, they were moving, they were surprising. You know, he's kept hold of them. He's just about to turn 15 now. We just wanted him to see that there are lots of different ways of being a great guy, that it's not some kind of fixed recipe where you have to have a pound of this and a pinch of that. You know, it's more like a giant menu with lots of different starters and main courses and desserts, and you can choose whatever you want and see what you like, see what's right for you.
2: Well, Stephen Graham's own letter to his son is full of pride and joy.
5: I'm so blessed to be a part of your life. And our friendship is something I hold dear to my heart. That beautiful bouncing boy has grown into a man who brightens up every room whenever he walks into it. I've had the pleasure of watching you grow, of watching you learn the lessons of life, like how you conducted yourself when your heart was broken for the first time, to watch you navigate that pain with compassion and come out the other side, appreciating your worth without holding on to any resentment, showing your vulnerability to me and your mother, and allowing us to guide you through, was truly admirable.
2: Well, the book is made up of letters written by fathers from all walks of life who volunteer to share advice and anecdotes, regrets and joys with their sons. Now, one such father is Johnny Santa. But his story is rather different. His son, Gabe, died unexpectedly in 2020 after falling from a height. So when I spoke to him, Johnny told me about Gabe.
6: I wish you'd had the opportunity to meet him, maybe only just even once, because that's usually all it took. You know, after Gabe died, it was just so comforting hearing stories from so many people and so many strangers about his warmth and generosity, his humanity and his empathy. He had this incredible ability to just connect with people almost on a soul level. He was special.
2: You've written a letter to him as part of this book described as Letters to Our Sons.
6: Yeah.
2: Perhaps you can give us a little bit of a flavour of what you have written here.
6: It's not a very long letter. The letter is basically a letter to Gabe with love. It's all about love, and it's actually about the things that he's taught me about what it might mean to become a man. The day after you transcended, a pandemonium of parakeets descended upon the monkey puzzle that fascinated you so intently as a small boy in Bobba and Zayda's back garden. There were 15 of them in total, one for every year you shone, chattering noisily in the late afternoon twilight. They perched for a long time, making sure we knew you were there. That was the first beautiful, serendipitous moment that reawakened my awe and wonderment of the natural world around us and my connection to spirit. We are spiritual beings having a human experience, the consciousness of the cosmos, self-aware and reflecting back on itself through our individual lives.
2: I mean, there's such a positivity to what you've written and everything you've said about Gabe so far. Clearly, alongside that positivity was the unbelievable grief associated with losing him in the first place. And I wonder how those two elements fit together for you now.
6: You know, to live is to die, and to love is to lose. And it's, I think, the deeper the love, the harder the grief. But it's absolutely all part of the human condition. I've had to learn that through tragedy and loss. But it at the same time makes you feel more human and more alive, I guess. It feels, in the 6 years since Gabriel's died, that this period now is a different me almost, you know, and a different way of appreciating life. For me anyway, it's deepened my experience, I think, of being human.
2: Mm. One final thought on this. I mean, obviously, we're talking about the father-son relationship. And in your case, obviously, we're talking about the father-son relationship when your son is no longer here. A lot of these letters are written by fathers to sons who are still alive, but for whatever reason have found it difficult to say what they would ideally like to say to that son. It's not always an easy relationship, is it?
6: You know, that speaks volumes to me, because my relationship with my father wasn't particularly easy or close. I was so looking forward to deepening and having a long-lasting relationship with my son that couldn't or didn't have the elements that I had with my father. It feels particularly cruel, I guess, for that to have been cut so short after just 15 years with Gabriel. Tomorrow's never promised, and whatever it is that needs to be said, whatever, however difficult it is, I just urge everyone that's listening to just take a moment and think, no, I need to say these things. I have to have that conversation, no matter how difficult. Life's short.
2: Johnny Santa speaking to me about his letter to his son Gabriel, appearing in that collection of letters, his son Gabriel, who died as a very, well, as a teenager, as you will heard Johnny refer to a moment ago. Sasha, I wonder what you took out of that, and I wonder if part of living through war, as you and so many others are in Ukraine at the moment, is that sense of valuing family and realizing that the relationships that you have are fragile ones.
7: Yeah, indeed. It was an absolutely beautiful interview. Thank you for this topic and these reflections. I think it's even the topic of masculinity. Obviously, I will not claim any knowledge of what it means to be a man, but the topic of masculinity and how it has been reshaped by the war is currently present in Ukrainian cultural life. And there is even a new genre emerging from the front lines, which is letters from fathers who are writing to their children. You know probably that Ukrainian army is largely composed of yesterday's civilians, and many of those civilians are writers, authors, people with astute skills, observation and storytelling, and they're publishing books addressed to their sons and daughters. I'm thinking about one book in particular. It's called 69 Spices for the Heart. And it's a book-long letter from a father, Andriy Gudyma, to his daughter, Yulia, where he talks about cooking, about recipes, but also gives her life lessons. And the heartbreaking part of this story is that Andriy Gudyma didn't ever see this book published because he was killed on the front in 2023. He is one of 297 Ukrainian cultural figures currently killed in Russia's full-scale invasion. Mm. But this book remains, and it shows you an absolutely different kind of relationship, not the macho masculine type that you expect from a soldier father, but rather a gentle handhold in conversation with a daughter, which I find so endearing and warm.
2: Luke, the conversation with Johnny Santa, I wonder what you took out of it. Obviously, we were talking about father-son relationships, toxic masculinity as well. Take it where you wish.
8: It was a very moving segment. Just that made me think about my own father. He's actually still alive at the age of 86, but up in the attic, I've got dozens of letters from him, some 5 pages long, that he wrote and I kept back in the 1980s, before internet, before email, and they're tender, funny, gossipy, sometimes wise, loving, and I cherish them. And I wonder, I mean, I don't want to sound like a kind of moaning old person, but I wonder whether we've lost something. I mean, what we've got, you know, I talk to my own kids through WhatsApp, and we share jokes and memes, and it's fun and it's instant. One of them's in Japan, and yeah, I know precisely what's going on. But what we lose is the permanence, the kind of artifactness of letters, and also the need to kind of, when you're writing somehow, you sort of think you have to say important things sometimes, as well as trivial ones. And the sort of seriousness of letter writing we've lost. And, it's wonderful that fathers are doing it again.
2: It's something about writing a letter, isn't there? And it's a long time since I did it as well, where you have to sit down and give it some thought and make sure you get the grammar and spelling right and all of that.
8: Yes,
2: and also the care that,
8: and also just going back to your earlier section on AI, you have the right to make mistakes, yes, to spell things wrongly, to use a semicolon infelicitously. Now the AI gnome just corrects you all the time, and I kind of want to turn the gnome off and assert my right to be human and to write badly and patchily sometimes.
2: Well, when you carry on with your argument with AI via your books, then you might be able to address that one. It's 7:44 GMT. We're going to end our conversations with a little bit more literature and with a Ukrainian element to it, a very large Ukrainian element to it. But I think you'll find this an extraordinary conversation and an extraordinary story. The war in Ukraine has been going on for over 4.5 years, the full-scale war. No end in sight, of course. And for the most part, it has been fought on the front lines. And over the past few months, Russia has been increasingly targeting Ukraine's cities with drones and ballistic missiles. The number of civilian casualties, therefore, on the increase. In July, more Ukrainian civilians died than in any month since the early months of the war. And the fight for independence throughout its history has shaped the country's literature and art, and we've touched on that a few times this morning, and it's been brought into a sharper focus since that Russian invasion. Ukrainian literature's rising star, as he's been described at the moment, is Artur Dron. He joined the army at the start of the war when he was 22 and fought on the Eastern Front until he was injured in October 2024. During lulls in the fighting, he composed a book of poetry called We Were Here, published to great acclaim. A year later, his first book of prose, Hemingway Knows Nothing, became an instant bestseller in Ukraine. And on Thursday, that book was published here in the UK in English. Well, Artur was in town for its publication, so I had a chat with him. I talked to him about the book, about his time at the front, and about his recovery since that injury. But first, why the title, Hemingway Knows Nothing?
9: Because he lived in different times, and his surname in the title is like an image of our greatest literature, anti-war literature of 20th century, the greatest writers. And what I'm trying to say is that we cannot talk about modern Russian-Ukrainian war through their words, through their points of view. We cannot use, for example, their narratives, because it's totally different times, totally different nature of war. We should invite our own language to talk about it. And it doesn't mean that there is some problem with Hemingway or someone else. No, it's a problem with us if we will read about their wars and try by these words explain what is going on in Ukraine right now. It is unrelatable in many ways, and also it can be even harmful. So that is my point. I'm not arguing with Hemingway because he's used to be my favorite writer. I am writing about him with very like sensible feelings to him. It's like more like a dialogue with him.
2: People who are listening to this will perhaps assume that the book is therefore quite bleak. There is death and there is fighting and there are all the things that we know that are part of a war. But I was also struck by the fact that throughout the book, there is a theme of love emerging. In fact, I think there was a quote from you in an interview, the most basic dimension of the human experience of war is love. What are you getting at?
9: I am trying to talk about this. When we are thinking about war, our friends abroad especially are trying to talk about some geopolitical things, to talk about territories, to talk about cities, presidents, about very high geopolitical terms. But it is actually not what this war is about. It's about one family, one mother who led her son every day to school, and she doesn't know if he will come back from that school or Russian rocket will have it as its target. It is about vegetable seller from Kherson, who we saw 1 month ago on a video clip where a Russian FPV drone found him and was like trying to kill him while he was selling vegetables in Kherson. It's like what we call existential war. It's question of to live or to die. It's not about territories. It's not about Putin's regime or something. It's about Ukrainians not to exist. And this is a crucial thing. So when I was writing my book, I was trying to talk about these things, very personal side of the war.
10: We're going to illustrate that with a little excerpt from your own writing that a colleague has recorded for us. This is about your own love for your then-girlfriend, now-wife, and how she appears in the story. And obviously, you are fighting on the front line at the time. Let's have a listen.
11: She looked for tickets on the very night I was wounded. And the next day, she was already on her way. I looked awful when she arrived. Baggy hospital trousers, a long pink T-shirt with Velcro fastenings, a worn-out zip-up fleece and a pixel cameo jacket with one sleeve tucked into the pocket. I hadn't washed my hair for a week and I hadn't had a haircut in a month and a half. I got a message on Telegram. I can see you. You look so funny. It was a little windy outside the hospital, but very bright. I saw her walking toward me. My proof that God exists had a name which started with the letter M. Five soldiers leave the position and, loaded with munitions, head down the road towards the command and observation post. One, two, three, four, five. They have to walk 150 meters. An explosion goes off on our left. For half a second, I think how good it is that the shrapnel didn't slice us to bits. In the next half second, it does. Fox's legs give out. He pushes forward on his knees and then drops onto his belly and crawls. One. I get yanked to the right. Pain washes over me. Everything goes dark. I think I'm about to die. Two.
10: I think what is so striking about that is the contrast between what seems a needless worry over how you looked if your girlfriend is coming to see you, and then you describe the horror of the war and how you nearly died and how people around you did. It's an extraordinary contrast.
9: It's like just a life of a soldier in Ukraine.
10: You say that with a smile in your face. But it's horrific.
9: It is. The war is terrific. The fact that Ukrainians are living in this conditions is terrific. I'm smiling because of this fact is a very obvious and ordinary thing for so many Ukrainians these days. And it really strikes so many our foreign friends. It's like living in a total different world when you are in this permanent danger. And yeah, that's how we live, how we love, how we are fighting.
10: Talk to me about prose and poetry.
9: Mm-hmm.
10: Because we're talking about a book of prose, yet you've written poetry about the war as well. What determines when something requires a poetic approach and when something is more akin to prose?
9: Yes, I used to write poetry since I was 17. I wrote my first poetry book before I became a soldier in 2020, I think. And my first book during the war was a book of poetry with the title We Were Here. And I was writing that poems in 2022, 23, when I was in my service. Poetry is the most relatable kind of literature for soldiers because it doesn't need very specific conditions to write it. It's very emotional genre, very quick genre. It's like quick emotional reaction on something. You can write it even just in your head without anything, and only only later when you will have this opportunity to sit in a calm evening to write it on your phone or in some notebook. It's like it's a very military genre of literature. And prose, even if it's like this short prose, as in my Hemingway Knows Nothing, because it's very laconic and short text. But it already needs a different conditions. And I started to write it. Well, I wrote a few first texts before during my service, but in general, I wrote this book after I was wounded when I was on my rehabilitation period in Lviv. So I have this opportunity to think more, to put in one text many or at least a few different sides of what I want to tell about. Like, it's different conditions.
10: You refer to your being wounded during the war. People listening to this conversation would naturally expect me to ask you how you are now. How are you now?
9: Thank you, Julian, and thank you to our listeners for caring about my health. I'm much better. I was wounded almost 2 years ago. I had a nerve transplantation from my leg to my arm because I lost the feelings in my left arm and ability to move. And I had an operation when I had a soldier who, to my surprise, was also a main doctor of football club Paris Saint-Germain. Yeah, he operated me and he transplanted me a nerve. It is much better now. It's not 100% recovered, but everything will be better and better.
10: Ukrainian writer and war veteran at the age of 25, Artur Dron. I had a conversation with him this week. So did you, Luke.
8: Yeah, I was on stage interviewing him for the launch of his book in London. I mean, he's an extraordinary guy. It's clear to everybody that he's a major talent, likable, brilliant, funny, self-deprecating, and Hemingway Knows Nothing is just a super book. I mean, it's interesting. You think it's about war. It is about war, but it's really about life under conditions of war. And there are elegies to his friends who are killed on the front line. There are his own descriptions of shell shock and of being wounded. But there are also wonderful portraits of civilian life, of a 9-year-old boy the soldiers befriend and give Snickers bars to, and who uses the military Wi-Fi to watch cartoons. And there's just a sense of life seeping through everything. And just on his kind of rock star-ness, I was teasing him on stage, and he doesn't mind my saying this, but there was a huge queue of people to buy the book, and a signing recently in Lviv, where Sasha is. One young woman asked him to sign her leg. Now, I've signed a lot of books in my time, but I've never signed a young woman's leg, and I think that suggests that he really is a stellar person, a stellar talent.
10: Sasha, star quality he has.
7: Oh, yes.
10: Yes?
7: Oh, yes, he does. But he also has this, it's a shame you can't see him on the radio, because he has this baby face, and there is something... it's not a macho man, you can imagine, but he has a lot of gentleness to his soul, to the way he performs, to the way he speaks, and something really childish, and children are a huge part of his work and of his thinking and of his imagery. I'm a great admirer of his poetry, actually, not so much of his prose, but his poetry speaks to me, and thankfully we have it translated by another Ukrainian brilliant poet, Yulia Musakovska, into English. When we speak of children, we always think about the future, right? So if you don't mind, I would just read out a few lines from
10: his... Please do. Yes, yes.
7: Yeah. It's called Children, and it goes like this. When we speak of hope, we are actually speaking of children. I'm grateful for the memory of you, which still passes through me, through though it was so long ago. And someday all children will squint at the sun, and those of us who survived will see that none of this was in vain. I think there is a lot in it, isn't it? It speaks a lot about Ukraine and what we want and where we are going and why we resist.
10: Luke, you said to me he wants to write about other things at some point in the...
8: Yeah, he says that his poems and Hemingway knows Nothing in the third book, which is not... He's just sent it off to the printers in Ukraine, called St. Pantelimon's Hospital, about wounds and scars, that after that he's going to stop writing about war and is planning a novel, which is... Yeah, I think it's interesting. It's remarkable. I the thing that really always strikes me is he's 25.
10: I know.
8: He's 25.
10: And a veteran.
8: And a veteran.
10: And a veteran. Listen, we have to end our conversations there simply because time determines as much. Thank you, Luke, for your company throughout. Sasha, thank you for yours from Lviv. And thank you for listening to this edition of Weekend. The programme is back at the same time next Saturday. Stay tuned to the BBC World Service for the latest news headlines in just over a minute's time.
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0: On from our own correspondent after the news, how Pyongyang decided to join Moscow's fight in Ukraine.
1: North Korea sent its elite forces, Storm Corps, the best the country has to offer, and their sacrifice for Russia was enormous.
0: Tehran and Riyadh battle it out by proxy in Yemen.
2: Iran, happy to arm an enemy of its arch-rival Saudi Arabia, has sent trainers to help mould the Houthis into a formidable enemy.
0: Also, why American drivers are rebelling against CCTV surveillance.
3: These distinctive black cameras have become such a flashpoint that vigilantes across dozens of states have been cutting them down.
0: And shady money in Sierra Leone.
4: A number of luxury developments now litter the mangroves. It can often be unclear who they belong to. Investors, people say, vaguely.
0: That's from our own correspondent after this bulletin of BBC World News.
5: Live from NPR News, I'm Dale Willman. U.S. forces attacked another boat in the Caribbean Saturday, killing four people. The U.S. Southern Command says it was targeting alleged drug smugglers who were moving along known smuggling routes. However, the military once again did not offer any evidence that the boat was carrying drugs. Saturday's announcement comes just 10 days after another strike in the Caribbean killed three people. At least 231 people have now been killed by the U.S. in 69 such strikes. Rights groups are calling the attacks extrajudicial killings. After a long stretch of uncertainty about President Trump's intentions regarding Greenland, leaders of the semi-autonomous territory and Denmark are expressing optimism about a new agreement that bolsters the U.S. military presence on the island. Terry Schultz has our reports.
6: Danish Prime Minister Mette Frederiksen says she's pleased Denmark, Greenland, and the U.S. are planning to sign what she calls a good agreement that recognizes her country's sovereignty and the Greenlandic people's right to self-determination. Frederiksen's statement says the new deal, which is due to be signed next week at the United Nations General Assembly, is beneficial for NATO and Europe. The Prime Minister of Greenland, Jens Frederik Nielsen, agrees it strengthens security for Greenland and Denmark following months of threats from President Trump to seize the island by force. The agreement is expected to update an existing 1951 treaty, which allows the U.S. to have and expand military bases on the island. It will add provisions preventing foreign countries from having a presence there. For NPR News, I'm Terry Schultz.
5: Cuba is recovering from a nationwide power outage, as NPR's Ader Peralta reports. The outage occurred during the ninth month of a U.S. oil blockade.
7: Cuba's electrical grid has been on the ropes for years, but ever since the U.S. enacted an oil blockade in January, nationwide blackouts have become commonplace. This year, there have been at least six total collapses. The Cuban government says this one started in the west and spread to the whole island on Friday. By Saturday morning, some of the grid had come online and most of the capital, Havana, had been restored. Even outside these blackouts, Cubans have been living with precious little electricity, often going more than 30 hours at a time without power. The U.S. government says the oil blockade is intended to bring a political transition in Cuba, but the Cuban government says right now there are no active negotiations with the United States. Ader Peralta, NPR News, Mexico City.
5: There are new concerns about the deadly measles outbreak in Pennsylvania. Health officials are now warning about a possible exposure to the disease at a children's hospital in Philadelphia. James Garrow is with the Philadelphia Health Departments.
8: Our greatest worry is the children who are on that unit. All of them are obviously too young to be vaccinated against measles. And given that they're already medically fragile, this creates a very concerning situation for us.
5: You're listening to NPR News. Waterfront houses are being threatened more and more by erosion and a rising sea level, with climate change being a major driver. As NPR's Rebecca Hersher reports, when a house collapses into the water, cleanup is tough.
9: Waterfront homes are threatened in California, Maine, Michigan, and Virginia, among other states. One of the hot spots for home collapses is Dare County, North Carolina. 32 homes have fallen there since 2020. Contractors, volunteers, and government workers pick up a lot of the debris that ends up strewn on the beach, but some of it is swept out to sea. Dave Halleck is the National Park Service Superintendent for Cape Hatteras National Seashore.
10: If it sinks, it's on the ocean floor and it does not get removed.
9: That's bad for ocean creatures and for people who fish, surf, and swim. A bill that would help remove homes before they fall is stalled in Congress. Rebecca Hersher, NPR News.
5: Russia is about to conduct parliamentary elections in Ukrainian regions it illegally annexed at the start of its invasion of Ukraine more than 4.5 years ago. It's the first time Russia has allowed such elections. Ukraine is denouncing the voting, saying it's illegal, and the country is urging other governments not to recognize the balloting. Riot police in the Netherlands were used to disperse a crowd of several hundred far-right protesters after violence erupted Saturday in The Hague. A planned march against immigration and asylum policies was banned by local officials, but protesters still gathered and threw fireworks and other projectiles. The country's justice minister said some demonstrators made Nazi salutes and chanted anti-Semitic slogans. This is NPR News.
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0: Hello and welcome to From Our Own Correspondent here on the BBC World Service. I'm Pascal Harter. Coming up in the programme, who are the Houthis and why are they on the advance again in Yemen? Plus, the backlash against surveillance cameras in the US that can read your number plate and then track your life. And the trials of trying to track down a Dutch drug kingpin in Sierra Leone. But first, to Korea and the reasons behind a military alliance with global implications. North Korea first started sending soldiers to fight for Russia at the end of 2024. Now, it's thought Pyongyang could soon be sending thousands more to bolster Russia's ranks in the war in Ukraine. Last week, North Korea and Russia opened the first ever road bridge to directly connect their countries, a symbol of the two nations drawing closer together. The advantage for Moscow is obvious. But what is Pyongyang getting out of this? Quentin Somerville reports from Seoul in South Korea.
1: The battlefield reeked of blood, said the North Korean prisoner of war. Far from home, on Russian soil, thousands of his comrades in arms died fighting against a Ukrainian incursion into Kursk region back in 2024. A comrade ahead of me was sacrificed when a suicide drone crashed into him, he told the South Korean film crew who visited him in a Ukrainian prison. His head and his chest were cut away from his body, he said. It's rare for North Korean soldiers to fight in foreign wars. To begin with, neither Moscow nor Pyongyang acknowledged their presence. Only once Kursk was retaken by Russia and Ukrainian forces driven back did official word come. Since then, they have disappeared from the battlefield. But they may be about to make a dramatic return to the conflict. While not naming his sources, President Volodymyr Zelensky warns that as many as 50,000 North Koreans could join the fight, as Russia, facing a manpower shortage, looks overseas to bolster its ranks. North Korea sent its elite forces, Storm Corps, the best the country has to offer, and their sacrifice for Russia was enormous. They do not count their losses, one Ukrainian soldier told the BBC after witnessing droves of North Korean soldiers advancing across the battlefield, seemingly oblivious to the threat of drones and automatic weapons fire. Pyongyang never revealed the figures, but others have been counting. Ukraine's Defence Intelligence Arm puts the number at 3,000 dead. An investigation by my colleagues at the BBC Korean Service totals 2,300. They came to this figure by carefully counting the names listed on a new war memorial, the Museum of Foreign Military Operations in Pyongyang, gleaned from analysing official photographs released when the North Korean leader Kim Jong-un opened the memorial in April this year. It's significant that Kim honoured the soldiers because they have given him so much. First, there is the combat experience. Russia's war in Ukraine is perhaps the most advanced war taking place in the world right now. Not just in drones, where both sides seem to invent ever deadlier technology month to month, but also in military command and control, how Ukrainians see the battlefield and how it supplies its weaponry. Western armies are studying the Ukrainian example, and now North Korea has direct experience of it too. And secondly, Kim Jong-un's dead soldiers have provided his impoverished country with an economic windfall. According to Lim Soo-hoo, a senior research fellow at the Institute for National Security Strategy in Seoul, arms sales to Russia and the troop deployment have netted the impoverished country close to $10 billion. Now, given that North Korea's annual GDP is estimated at only $30 billion, this is big money. And it helped tip a geopolitical realignment. Long seen as reliant on China, the ever-deepening relationship with Russia has lessened that dependence. So in Beijing in September last year, Kim Jong-un was able to stand shoulder to shoulder with China's leader Xi Jinping and Russia's President Vladimir Putin in the first public meeting of all three. Not quite as an equal, but no longer reliant on China alone. Somewhere between 11,000 and 14,000 North Koreans joined the Kursk campaign. Only three were captured alive by Ukrainian forces. One died from his injuries shortly after he was seized, and the other two are held at an undisclosed location inside Ukraine. Suicide, rather than capture, is celebrated in North Korea. The prisoner of war I mentioned is only alive because he was so badly injured and lacked a grenade or knife, so he couldn't kill himself. His cellmate, the second North Korean POW, lay wounded from a drone strike for 4 days before being captured. He was tricked into surrendering when he mistook Ukrainian soldiers for his Russian allies. The fate of both men is uncertain. They say they want to go to Seoul, but Ukraine, desperate for South Korean weaponry, won't commit. Seoul only supplies non-lethal aid to Ukraine currently, though Kyiv has said it will honour international human rights obligations which prevent the forced repatriation of prisoners of war. The men won't end up in Pyongyang, where they would almost certainly face imprisonment, torture or execution for the indignity of being taken captive by the enemy. And it seems likely that more North Koreans will join Russia's fight. It's a coalition at a price. Ultimately, North Korea will continue to supply its ally with men and materiel, but only for as long as it's profitable to do so.
0: Quentin Somerville. Another international alliance stoking a bloody conflict has been forged in Yemen. Houthi forces are once again advancing there, taking large areas of the country that were previously governed by the internationally recognised Yemeni government. Their new offensive shows they've gained some new capabilities, and perhaps new weapons too. All that poses a major problem for Saudi Arabia, which has spent years waging war against the Houthis. And given the Houthis' links with Iran, their control of the Bab al-Mandeb Strait, a major global shipping route, could be a serious challenge for world trade and fuel networks too. The BBC's security correspondent, Frank Gardner, explains.
2: The farmer was furious. I couldn't understand every word of his Arabic, but I got the gist of it. "What the hell do you think you're doing?" he shouted at our two Yemeni companions. "The bullets are going everywhere and hitting my sheep." It was our second day in Houthi country, right up in the far north of Yemen, near the town of Sa'ada, and we'd been befriended by a couple of young tribesmen who were keen to show off their newly purchased Kalashnikov assault rifles. The farmer was right. They were no great marksmen. Their bullets were going all over the place, ricocheting off the rocks and coming dangerously close to his livestock. This was wild, mountainous country, volcanic in every sense, a land where each adult male carried a machine gun and a curved dagger, a jambia, tucked into his belt. That trip, made years ago in my 20s, was my first encounter with the volatile gun culture of northern Yemen. Since then, this impoverished corner of the Arabian Peninsula has failed to find peace. The Houthis, or to give them their more formal Arabic name, Ansarullah, have recently hit the headlines after making a lightning dash down the Red Sea coastline to all but seize control of the southern entrance to the Red Sea. The latest flare-up in fighting between them and their northern neighbour, Saudi Arabia, follows the Saudis' bombing of Yemen's main airport to prevent a plane landing from Iran, suspected of carrying weapons. The Houthis, have now threatened to target any Saudi oil tankers sailing past their shores. The Houthis are often referred to as rebels, but that moniker is getting a bit stale now. They've been in power over most of the populated parts of Yemen since 2014, ever since they marched down from their mountain stronghold of Saada and took over the capital, Sana'a. Saudi Arabia, which backs the legitimate ousted Yemeni government, then went to war with them, trying unsuccessfully for years to bomb them into submission from the air. The Houthis are a tribal grouping that follow the Shia branch of Islam, and they represent perhaps just 15% of the population. They rule the country with an iron fist, and their motto is God is great, death to America, death to Israel, a curse upon the Jews, victory to Islam. Video footage of them invariably shows them shaking fists, waving guns around, and chanting slogans. But their image as a dishevelled, flip-flop-wearing tribal militia is misleading. The Houthis have a powerful backer, Iran. For years now, Iran has been smuggling weapons to the Houthis, landing them secretly by night in remote and craggy coves. Iran, which is happy to arm an enemy of its arch-rival Saudi Arabia, has sent trainers from the Islamic Revolutionary Guards Corps to help mould the Houthis into a formidable enemy. Over time, Houthi ballistic missiles and drones have hit Saudi airports, air bases, ports, and oil installations. A shaky UN-backed truce 4 years ago has broken down, and the Saudis have now been debating whether to escalate or de-escalate. One argument runs that if they don't do something now, then the Houthis will permanently entrench themselves all along that strategically important Red Sea coast, as well as on nearby Perim Island, giving them the option to target passing shipping, just as their ally Iran has done in the Strait of Hormuz. The problem for the Saudis and the legitimate Yemeni government is that they have recently lost a powerful ally in Yemen, the United Arab Emirates. The UAE was quick to join the Saudi-led coalition in trying to dislodge the Houthis from power back in 2015. The Emiratis ran the key southern ports of Aden and Mukalla, but they've since fallen out with the Saudis, who even bombed an arms shipment of theirs. So the UAE has pulled out of Yemen, leaving the Houthis in an even stronger position than before. What happens down in the southern Red Sea can and will affect the world's economy. If Saudi oil tankers can't get past the narrow Bab el-Mandeb Strait that links the Red Sea with the Indian Ocean, then global oil supplies will be further constrained, driving up prices at the pump and ultimately inflation, which hurts growth. So the link between a land where bullets bounce off boulders to a squeeze on household budgets may seem a tenuous one, but it's real.
0: Frank Gardner. You're listening to From Our Own Correspondent on the BBC World Service. I'm Pascal Harter. There's a backlash growing in the United States against an ever-expanding network of high-tech surveillance cameras.

0: it. In several states, the anger has centred on the proliferation of Flock cameras, a brand of automated license plate readers powered by AI. Critics see them as an invasion of privacy and open to misuse. Even some politicians who once championed the technology are now turning against it. Ellie House has been to Texas to find out more.
1: I have a deep anger towards the Texas Public Records online portal. It wants my address, fine, but living outside of the US, I don't have a zip code. Error, computer says no. I'm trying to find out how many of the controversial Flock license plate readers different law enforcement agencies have in Houston. These distinctive black cameras have become such a flashpoint that vigilantes across dozens of states have been cutting them down. I see the remnants of one in Houston, its pole severed in half, the camera and accompanying solar panel decapitated on the ground. For a lot of us, our license plate is tied to our identity, says Jasmine Khadem Gonzalez from the Houston Democratic Socialists of America. She's worried about privacy and thinks the scale of the city's surveillance network means anyone can be tracked. It's a safety issue when you can tie any individual to their vehicle and everywhere that they go, Jasmine argues. Wearing a crossbody bag pinned with socialist badges, Jasmine takes me on a Flock walk in a downtown neighbourhood lined with craft breweries and gourmet food trucks. It's her legal way of protesting, rather than taking an angle grinder to a metal pole. Using a crowdsourced map called D-Flock, she shows me the density of cameras in the area. We count six, then spot two new ones that haven't yet been plotted on the app. Our city government should tell us where all these cameras are, she says, as she adds the coordinates on her phone. But we have to rely on this instead. Which brings me to my battle with the public records portal, hunched over a screen, frustration rising with every error message. I filed 19 different public information requests to try to gauge the scale of Houston's Flock deployment. But in Texas, if a government body doesn't want to release this sort of information, they can hand the query over to the state attorney general. Six of my requests are currently waiting in this limbo. With all the hype, people are worried about the cameras being vandalised and torn down, says Ray Schultz, police chief for Memorial Villages within Houston. Perhaps that's part of the reason why authorities are so cautious about releasing this information. We started off in 2019 with one camera, Schultz tells me, and immediately had tremendous success. He calls himself a police futurist and came to our conversation prepared with pages of documents, reeling off stats about all the crimes he's been able to solve because of license plate readers. Now, his area has 34 cameras, though more than 50 police officers elsewhere across the United States have been accused of misusing the technology, including to stalk ex-girlfriends. Every profession has bad actors, Schultz says. We have to hold these people accountable, but not throw out a valuable tool. I meet Flock's founder and CEO, Garrett Langley, in his office in Atlanta, the Silicon Valley of the South. Last year, we helped solve about a million crimes, find over 10,000 missing people, Garrett says. Will he tell me how many cameras there are in the US? He shakes his head. We don't typically report on specific numbers. I tell him I've read a figure of around 100,000. I think that's reasonable, he replies quietly, almost under his breath. I've nearly given up on my hunt for the number in Houston when I hear the ba-ding of a new email dropping in my inbox. I've never been happier to see a spreadsheet. The Houston Metro, a small rail system with only three active lines, has shared not only the whereabouts of its 31 active Flock cameras, but every single device it can access in the nationwide Flock network, some as far away as Albany in New York. Flock boss Garrett tells me the owners of these cameras have to opt in to data sharing, which most do, and Houston Metro says only authorised officers can access them for investigations. The people vandalising Flock cameras often don't know exactly who owns the cameras they're putting out of action either. Is it the Metro, the Sheriff, Houston Police, or a school district, a homeowners association, or a shop? They say they don't really care. It's the network itself they don't like. And they don't trust the authorities or the tech company, telling them it's all to keep them safe.
0: That was Ellie House. And if you'd like to know more about that story, you can listen to Big Surveillance, Flock and ICE, available now on the documentary podcast. Lastly, in this programme, we take you to West Africa on the trail of a notorious

0: serious criminal. Jos Leidekkers is a Dutch citizen who's been convicted several times for serious gun and drug offences by courts across Europe. He's been described as a kingpin and a mastermind, moving huge quantities of cocaine across borders. But he's not in prison. He's been a fugitive from justice for years, and he's believed to be living in Sierra Leone. Ed Butler wanted to know more.
1: There are stories you cover as a reporter that are, well, just a little nerve-wracking by their nature. I travelled to Sierra Leone primarily to talk about mining, economic stuff, the fishing industry. So pretty straightforward. You find the workers, you reach out to the government, the company bosses and so on. But there was another story too, tracing reports of a fugitive narco-trafficker. How exactly should I safely go about doing that? One thing you always notice when you reach the peninsula surrounding the Sierra Leonean capital, Freetown, is the lovely beaches. Golden stretches of sand ringed by palm trees, ranks of brightly painted fishing pirogues bobbing in the shallows. But this is changing. A number of luxury developments now litter the mangroves. It can often be unclear who they belong to. Investors, people say, vaguely. Once that meant gold miners, diamond dealers, developers dreaming of a new tourist mecca. But now it has another, more sinister meaning. I spoke to the fishermen about reported incursions of foreign trawlers stealing their catch. A crowd of men had gathered to complain. Few, though, were keen to answer when I asked about the reported incursions of drug boats on the same shores at night. The reports have been on the increase for years now, and mostly they're focused on one individual. The stories began to circulate around the same time as a brawl at a Freetown nightclub back in 2022. This was caught on camera and posted online. A distinctive white male in his 30s with a bodyguard among a crowd of locals. Two shots were fired. A Freetowner was wounded in the legs in what looked like a punishment shooting. Mysteriously, though, the incident was seemingly hushed up by the police. Then later, a second video appeared, courtesy of none other than Sierra Leone's own First Lady. Fatima Biyo, the president's wife, had posted footage of a Christmas church service that she and her husband were attending. In the row directly behind them, sitting alongside the president's eldest daughter, the same white male was clearly visible. Sharp-eyed investigators in the Netherlands immediately identified him as Jos Leidekkers, or Chubby Jos, as he was known in the Dutch underworld. Already convicted by Belgian and Dutch courts in his absence, Leidekkers is facing decades in jail for cocaine dealing and conspiracy to murder. Now suddenly it seems he was moving in elite circles in Freetown. It was even claimed that he and the president's daughter were married and that they had a child together. In May this year, First Lady Fatima Biyo was asked about Leidekkers in a BBC interview. "I wouldn't know because I'm not a criminal," she said, denying she even knew him. "But what about the alleged relationship with her stepdaughter?" "Lies I'm not going to validate," she went on. In 2025, the Dutch sent a formal request for Leidekkers' extradition. The volume of cocaine reaching Europe from Sierra Leone in particular has spiralled in recent years, according to Interpol. But the government in Freetown simply spoke in non-committal terms of investigating the issue. One Dutch journalist who went to explore was seized in a police roadblock in Freetown, incarcerated, accused of espionage, and she had her footage wiped. You can see why I might find this a delicate area to explore. The president had declined my general interview requests, so I turned instead to the Attorney General and Justice Minister, Alpha Cisse. We met in his Freetown office. In an interview principally about mining, I steered the conversation onto Leidekkers. "We are aware of the Dutch interest," he told me. "We're investigating," he said. "You've been investigating for more than a year now," I pointed out. "It's not straightforward," he said. "But how hard is it," I went on, "to find a white man wandering around the streets of Freetown, especially one said to be escorted by five or six heavily armed guards in military uniform?" "If the police do find him, then we will certainly arrest him," the minister said, who by now seemed as nerve-wracked as I'd been feeling before we started talking. The interview done, I quickly downloaded the recording. I didn't want that getting wiped, although I had figured that the Sierra Leone government must itself realise that this wasn't a story they could do much more to hide. The Dutch government has called for an EU-wide halt on development aid being sent to Sierra Leone to force them to hand over Lydekkers. In May, 30 tons of cocaine heading for Europe was seized off the Spanish coast, the huge export allegedly masterminded by Lydekkers. I asked other Freetowners in the know what they think is going on now. It seems that Lydekkers himself has become much less conspicuous of late. He's probably feeling the pressure, one local journalist suggested. But then it's the people of Sierra Leone you should really be thinking about, she added. They deserve so much better.
0: Ed Butler, with the last of our stories for now. I'm Pascal Harter. The producer was Polly Hope. Thank you for listening. We'll have more of the real lives behind the world's headlines next weekend. So do join us then on From Our Own Correspondent, here on the BBC World Service.
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3: Lows dip down to about 58 overnight under overcast skies with a chance of rain showers. Cloudy skies again Sunday, chance of rain showers. Daytime highs approaching 67, partly cloudy skies Sunday night. Lows level off around 50. 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I'm meteorologist Eric Height, currently 59.
4: She spent much of her life helping others find meaning in Islam, but after being diagnosed with cancer, author Dalia Moggahed began asking a different question. How do I want to leave this earth? In this episode of Heart and Soul, Dalia reflects on faith, loss, love, legacy, and what really matters when you realise your time isn't guaranteed. That's Heart and Soul after the latest BBC News.
5: BBC News with Danielle Yawovetska. The mayor of Moscow says Ukraine has carried out the largest drone attacks on the Russian capital and its surrounding region yet. He said 450 drones had been directed at the city since Saturday. An oil refinery was damaged. The regional governor said two people had been killed. President Trump says he'll form an artificial intelligence force and appoint an AI advisor to regulate the industry. He said he wouldn't hinder the growth of AI, warning that the US must maintain its lead over China. Voters in Germany are going to the polls in two state elections that could further endanger Friedrich Merz's position as chancellor. The focus will be on the performance of his conservative Christian Democrats in Berlin and in the northeastern state of Mecklenburg-Western Pomerania. North Korea has launched what appears to be a ballistic missile off its east coast. South Korea called an emergency security meeting in response and said it was stepping up surveillance. Europe's drugs agency says Scotland is being flooded with powerful new drugs, hampering efforts to cut deaths linked to narcotics. The agency says there's been a rapid spread of synthetic opioids, which can be hundreds of times more potent than heroin. A fire that's been ravaging a hill overlooking Ecuador's capital, Quito, has reignited and is reported to be approaching homes. Firefighters are redoubling their efforts to tackle the blaze. In Hong Kong, dignitaries and mourners have paid their respects to the territory's first leader after the end of British rule at a state funeral. Tung Chi Hwa is only the third person to be honoured in this way since Hong Kong returned to China almost 30 years ago. 10 lions have been found dead in the Ngorongoro conservation area in Tanzania. Local authorities suspect the animals were poisoned and say they're trying to identify those responsible. In recent months, at least 20 elephants have died in neighbouring Kenya's Amboseli National Park. BBC News.
4: I'm in a lecture theatre at one of London's universities watching an unassuming woman in a headscarf take to the stage.
6: How do we live when we cannot guarantee that what we love will last?
4: This is Dalia Moggahed, the American researcher, author and public speaker. She's here a long way from her home in Virginia in the USA to speak to Muslim women about finding peace in an anxious world.
6: It's learning how to be fully human, while surrendering to Allah subhanahu wa ta'ala.
4: But, as I'm going to discuss with her, she is carrying an almost unimaginable anxiety herself that she's about to reveal in public for the first time. This year, Dahlia was diagnosed with cancer.
6: Discover and dua. Know your Lord and call upon him.
4: Welcome to the documentary from the BBC World Service. I'm John Offord, and in this episode of Heart and Soul, where we bring you stories of faith and spirituality, I'm spending the day with Dahlia Moggahead in London. I'm hearing about this campaigner who spent her life offering support to other Muslim women, who's now turning her thoughts to what her diagnosis means for her life and her faith.
7: Hi. Nice to meet you. How you doing? Good to see you. You're all right.
4: It's morning in London and I'm meeting Dahlia Moggahead for the first time in a hotel. Despite the long journey and everything she's been through, there's a big smile on her face.
7: Should we take a seat somewhere?
6: That's a very good thing to know.
7: Yeah.
4: What does it feel like to be travelling and speaking at this particular point in your life?
8: It's an incredible blessing. It's exhausting to travel, like anyone who's ever traveled. And tours are especially exhausting because you're doing one after the other in different cities. But I see myself as having the best job in the world. I literally get paid to talk about spirituality, to brag about God, to help people find hope when things look dark. I mean, I can't imagine more meaningful work. I feel very, very blessed.
4: I want to ask Dahlia about her diagnosis, but it's a difficult question, so I ask her about her life. So what is life like for you when you're not Dahlia Moggahead, the public figure?
8: I have two adult children who live with me, and so I spend a lot of time with them. Two boys, two men now. And they are the most important human beings in my life. I spend a lot of time in nature. It's where I am nourished. I feel like when I'm in nature, when I go for long hikes, I'm among a chorus of beings in praise of God. And so it gives me incredible peace to be among the trees and the birds and the rivers. And I spend a lot of time on projects I care about. I'm just getting to do work that excites me and feeds my soul. And this is especially important to me because about 8 months ago, shortly after I turned 50, I was diagnosed with cancer.
4: If you can you take me back to the moment you were told you had cancer? What do you remember?
8: I was in the car and we were heading to the halal store. I think I needed cumin. And I get a phone notification. My phone buzzes. And I pick it up. It says new lab results. And I think, oh, good. I just had a biopsy after a mammogram. So many of my friends have had that happen. And it's benign and it's nothing. But it's a hassle when you're going through it and you just kind of want to put it behind you and file it away. So I was relieved, you know, the fact that the lab results were ready. You know, I'm in good shape. I work out regularly. I'm obsessive about my nutrition. My blood work's always really healthy. So I didn't worry about it. It was just something to get past and move on. And so I open the lab result and I'm looking for where benign is. And I see invasive carcinoma. And I'm like, what? What is that? I was so in disbelief that I put the lab result, which is like pages long, into ChatGPT. And I'm like, what does this mean? And ChatGPT told me I had cancer. But that's how I had to find out. It was the before and after of my life. And I just started crying, sobbing that this was going to be what I'd be dealing with.
4: It's hard to hear about Dahlia's experience of learning about her cancer, although obviously not as hard as it was for her. The cancer isn't terminal, but the diagnosis has confronted her own mortality, making her feel differently about death and her own Muslim faith. So how has that changed the way she sees things?
8: I do think about death. I think about God. And with all honesty, I absolutely can't wait to meet him. I love God so deeply. I am so drenched in his grace. Every single day I see it in the small things and in the big things of my life. And that's why this diagnosis was both very difficult to get, but eventually I knew that it was a blessing, and I knew because I knew who gave it to me, and he wants good for me. That is my point of departure. That is my fundamental assumption. He wants good for me. And so he willed this for me. And I am already seeing how it's been a protection, a wake-up call, a pivot back to my true purpose. So I am very at peace with the idea of going back to God, to eternal life, to back home. We're all just on a journey back home to God, union with God, where we started. So this is a temporary rest stop. That's what this world is. That's what life is.
9: Oh my God. Hey, Eddie.
4: This trip to London is more than just about work for Dahlia. At 11 that morning, an old friend arrives at the hotel.
9: I miss you so much, Habibti. I miss you so much.
4: This is Ina Sarwadi. They haven't seen each other for almost a decade. Dahlia met her about 25 years ago when she came to the United States for medical treatment for her child. They became incredibly close friends.
8: I lived in the Emirates for almost 2 years doing research in the region and got in trouble with the Emirati government at one point because of the research I had done on the Arab Spring. So I was no longer welcomed in the Emirates. My friend lives in Dubai, so I can't see her. I can't go visit her there. It's very hard to get a visa to the U.S., so we just couldn't see each other for years and years and years. And then this opportunity came up where she had a visa to the UK and I was coming to the UK for my talks. So we decided to meet here.
9: Look at you.
10: I came all over the way from Dubai to here to meet her after those whole years. We haven't met for 10 years. And I'm so proud of her. Dahlia is a soul sister. I consider myself so lucky and grateful to the Creator that he gave me this chance to be part of her life. I'm sorry, I'm using the Arabic.
4: Although Dali is away from home, I can see how important her faith is, and practicing it needs to happen wherever she is.
7: Okay, this is us.
4: In the early afternoon, Dahlia, Ina and I head to the East London Mosque. The afternoon prayer is at 1:30 p.m.
11: That's the smell of the flower.
7: Yeah. I think I can see the mosque. Can you see the mosque just over there? Right in the corner. Yeah.
8: It's really good to see the entire prayer space for the women completely full. And you can't help but feel a part of a community. I'm from America and I'm just visiting for a few days. But when you enter the prayer space, you feel like you belong wherever you go.
4: So you've just been to afternoon prayer at this East London mosque. How do you feel now?
8: I feel refreshed. I think the five daily prayers are a source of solace for me, and especially when you get to do them in congregation in the mosque. Today, after the afternoon prayer, we also had a janaza prayer, which is the funeral prayer, and it's a reminder of the reality of all of us passing away, that this life is temporary and therefore very precious.
4: You've spent much of your life explaining and defending Muslim identity to other people. What does it feel like to simply be a Muslim without having to explain anything?
8: It feels liberating and like such a weight off to get to be an individual human being rather than a mascot. And it is exhausting to have to represent all the time or explain all the time. But when you get to be anonymous and just a person, it's a huge weight off.
4: What does your faith give you personally that nothing else does?
8: A way to make sense of life's twists and turns. It gives me a framework to put these events into that make them have meaning, that gives purpose to the pain. And I cannot imagine going through this experience, this human experience that we're all navigating without that compass. I would be so lost. I would be so empty. So my faith gives me meaning and it gives me purpose. And it gives me a way to connect with other human beings. I do truly believe that we are spiritual beings having a human experience. Knowing my relationship to my Creator makes me more fully human. I can't imagine life without it.
4: He describes your life, your body, and your mind as being on loan from God. What does that mean to you?
8: After someone passes away, what we say to them, it's a verse in the Quran, Inna lillahi wa inna ilayhi raji'un. We belong to God and to Him we return. And it's this idea, we're all on loan. All of us belong to Him, and He calls us back to Him. So my mind, my body, my soul are not my property. We need some time to speech.
4: It's evening now, and Dali is preparing to speak to a packed audience at Queen Mary University in London. What are you hoping to give people through these talks?
8: Hope. Coping mechanisms. and an understanding of God that helps them make meaning of the challenges in their lives.
6: What I was being purified from, what I was being prepared for, maybe cancer wasn't just loss. Maybe it was damaging a boat to liberate it.
4: After the talk, I asked some of the people in the audience what they made of Dahlia's message.
12: I find Dahlia a person of substance and depth, and also because she uses her faith in a way that benefits not just Muslims, but I feel like humanity as a whole. She's someone that I am inspired by. I feel like she's pushed past the status quo and she's gotten to a place of liberation.
13: The biggest thing is kind of the fact that we want to control our lives, and that is difficult. And this topic kind of resonates with me because we can't control the outcome.
14: It actually gives you a jolt in your brain that actually we're all fragile beings, and this kind of health problem is like cancer, could happen to any one of us at any time in our lives. It gives you a reminder that we're all fragile and we're only here for a little while, you know?
4: This is the documentary from the BBC World Service. For Heart and Soul, I'm spending a day in London with Muslim speaker and author Dahlia Moggahed, who was diagnosed with cancer shortly after turning 50. She's been thinking about what the diagnosis has taught her about faith, loss, and how she wants to spend the life she has left. Dahlia's cancer diagnosis has come at a very difficult time when she was already experiencing profound loss. Her father died 4 years ago. Her best friend died 3 years ago. Her mother died 3 months ago. And she has also experienced the end of her marriage. How have those losses changed you?
8: I'll put it this way. Grief is a power wash for self-delusion. What those losses have done is they've forced just a reckoning of what is important and what isn't. They've led to very difficult decisions around ending my marriage, for example. And my mother's passing, I want to comment on that because I think even that was a release for her because she was suffering for years with Parkinson's. Anyone who's seen advanced stages of Parkinson's will understand what I mean. And her passing was very peaceful among her family. And while I was sad to lose my mother, I was also happy for her because she was reunited with my father and she was no longer suffering.
4: What Dahlia has been through would break many people, but after spending time with her, it's so clear to me that what's protected her is her faith.
8: I love flowers, so I have all these flowers in my back porch, and this is a true story. The dahlia, the flower I'm named after, was wilting. I mean, it wasn't doing well. And I was like, how, you know, I wonder what's going on with my plant. I took a picture of it, put it in an app, you know, tells you what's wrong. It said, oh, this, it can recover. It's not, you know, completely dead. It's just requires pruning to get more light in, and it needs more space to breathe. And I truly felt in that moment that God was responding to that thought by letting me know in my heart that I wasn't being punished
15: I was being pruned to let more light in, to make more space, so I could grow, so I could flourish. He's given me meaning that people chase. People pay thousands of dollars and go to yoga retreats and chase spiritual gurus because we're all so thirsty for meaning. And I got it. He gave me this meaning, this incredible surge of passion and purpose that I thought I already had, and it's like nothing even compared to what I have now. So much focus, so much clarity. I was gifted that.
4: As I listen to Dahlia and witness how strong her faith is, I wonder what she'd like her legacy to be. So when you talk about legacy, what are you actually thinking about?
15: When I talk about legacy, I'm thinking about leaving something behind that outlasts me, that is beneficial to the world. Maybe that's a book. Maybe that's a series of podcasts. Maybe that's a lecture that impacted someone's life and they did something differently that they wouldn't have had they not heard it. Leaving a difference that outlives, outlasts my time on this earth. In Islam, we call it a sadaqa jariya, a charity that is enduring, a running charity. I hope it's conveying knowledge and leaving behind beneficial knowledge that will help people find their own purpose and connect with God.
4: What would you like to leave behind that isn't your professional work?
15: I'd like to leave behind relationships that are meaningful and authentic. Two men, my sons, who are healthy and thriving and go on to be men of integrity and good husbands and fathers. That is probably my, if I were to do that, that would be my greatest achievement.
4: All day, Dahlia has been talking about time, what we do with it, what we waste, what happens when we realize it isn't guaranteed. It's really thought-provoking. I know when we chatted before, we've met in person today, you used the phrase, how do I want to leave this earth? I wondered, what do you mean by that?
15: What I mean by that is, how do I want to leave the world a little bit different because I was here? What footprint do I want to leave? How do I want to make a difference? What impact do I want to have on the people around me, the people I love, my community, wider society, the world? That's the question that matters to me right now. And I really want to align my time, my energy, my talent toward that question and not wasting a moment distracted.
4: And one final question for now, at least. If you could leave this earth having done one thing well, what would you want that thing to be?
15: If it's only one thing, it would be to leave my children happy, healthy, and thriving. At the end of the day, nothing to me is more important than that at all. It's not even close.
6: Precious things you have, which is your attention.
4: For someone who has spent much of her life speaking to people in positions of power, Dahlia's idea of legacy is surprisingly personal. It comes back to her children, her friends, her parents, and the people she has helped through her work. Cancer has made her more conscious of the fact that none of us know how much time we have. But for Dahlia, that uncertainty isn't a reason to retreat from life. It's a reason to pay close attention to it, to make the call, reconnect with a friend, and write the book and spend time with the people who matter. You've been listening to the documentary from the BBC World Service. The programme was presented and produced by me, John Offord. The series editor is Rajiv Gupta.
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18: Coming up on the Arts Hour with me, Nikki Beatty, Australian movie star Hugh Jackman talks about playing Robin Hood in his latest film, a grittier, darker one than we've ever seen before.
19: Forewarning to everybody, the beginning of the movie has got some hardcore action stuff that is pretty violent because the movie's very much about that, about the weight of violence.
18: Japanese-British Nobel Prize-winning novelist Kazuo Ishiguro discusses what makes a good train film, and the New Zealand author of Sorrow and Bliss, Meg Mason, is back with a new novel that explores obsession. Also on the show, we'll hear from American actor Emmy Rossum, who stars in the hit TV series Furious, and my conversation with German director Joscha Bongard about his film Baby Star. All that and more coming up on the Arts Hour.
20: Live from the NPR News in Washington, I'm Windsor Johnston. Fans cheered as British pop star Ed Sheeran took the stage in Philadelphia last night. Before the concert began, Sheeran addressed the ongoing controversy surrounding the removal of Macklemore from the tour. The rapper was dropped from the opening act after shouting Free Palestine during a concert in New Jersey this month.
21: What happened in Israel and at the Nova Music Festival on October 7th was horrific and compounded centuries of Jewish pain. What is happening in Gaza is a catastrophic and unjustifiable and disproportionate. My heart has been broken by the scale of devastation and loss of civilians' lives.
20: Demonstrators gathered outside of the stadium to protest the performance. College student Adi Chattopadhyay was among them.
22: Yes, Ed Sheeran had power here. Ed Sheeran could have kept Macklemore on this tour, but the silencing of pro-Palestine speech is not new. And the silencing of pro-Palestine speech doesn't affect the celebrities. It affects the people of this city. It affects the people of this country who are willing to give their lives to talk about Palestine.
20: Sheeran says stadium owners objected to Macklemore remaining on the tour, and the promoter made the final decision. A federal appeals court has ruled U.S. immigration officials must offer detainees a meaningful opportunity to contest being deported to a country where they have no ties. NPR's Jasmine Guards reports.
23: The third country deportations have been among the most controversial of the Trump administration's immigration policies. Migrants have been sent thousands of miles away from their country of origin. In some cases, immigrants from Latin America have been sent to sub-Saharan Africa with little to no opportunity to challenge their deportation. Friday's ruling came from the Boston-based U.S. Court of Appeals for the First Circuit. The appellate court largely upheld a lower court order which found the policy illegal. The ruling is almost certain to be appealed to the U.S. Supreme Court. Jasmine Garst, NPR News, New York.
20: Officials in Denmark and Greenland say they're cautiously optimistic about a deal expanding the U.S. military presence on the Arctic island. Kurt Volker is the former U.S. ambassador to NATO. He says a 1951 agreement already provides much of that access.
0: Having now established that we're going to have a new agreement with Denmark that basically allows us to do what we were already allowed to do, this is now a diplomatic win for Denmark and for President Trump, and allows us to put this issue in the past. We shouldn't be fighting with our allies. We should be working together on security.
20: The agreement comes after months of President Trump threatening to take control of Greenland. You're listening to NPR News from Washington. In one of the most anticipated college football contests this season, the University of Mississippi beat Louisiana State last night 32-24. Steve Futterman reports the focus was on LSU coach Lane Kiffin, who last year bolted from Ole Miss before the season was over.
1: It was not a warm and fuzzy homecoming. Ole Miss fans, still furious over Kiffin's departure, greeted him with nasty chants, T-shirts, and signs. The game itself came down to the final seconds. LSU at the six-yard line had a chance to tie the contest. That's when Mississippi intercepted the pass to wrap up the game. Ole Miss fans like Mike Masters were elated.
2: This was football justice, poetic justice on the football field.
1: Afterwards, Kiffin played down the focus on his return.
3: Anytime you have emotions of that many people, it bonds people together and creates that atmosphere.
1: Kiffin's return prompted a huge increase in security, but there were no major problems. For NPR News, I'm Steve Futterman in Oxford, Mississippi.
20: The price of diesel has climbed to another record high. According to AAA, the average price for a gallon is now $6.50. That's about 30 cents more than it was a week ago and nearly a dollar higher than last month. Diesel powers the trucks and farm equipment used to produce and transport food and other goods. That means rising fuel costs can eventually lead to higher prices for businesses and consumers. I'm Windsor Johnston, NPR News in Washington.
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18: Hello and welcome to the Arts Hour from the BBC World Service. I'm Nikki Beatty, bringing you a star-studded lineup of global guests and some cultural companionship with the best arts, entertainment and culture conversation from across the BBC and beyond. Coming up, Australian movie star Hugh Jackman is playing Robin Hood in his latest film, a grittier and darker incarnation of the folklore hero than we've seen before. The Japanese-British Nobel Prize-winning novelist Kazuo Ishiguro discusses what makes a good train film, and the New Zealand author of Sorrow and Bliss, Meg Mason, is back with a new novel that explores obsession. Also on the show, we'll hear from American actor Emmy Rossum, who stars in the TV series a lot of people around the world are talking about, Furious. And my guests here with me in the Arts Hour studio are the German director making waves, Joscha Bonga. We'll be talking about his film Baby Star later in the show. And we welcome back as our critic, the mighty Larushka Ivanzadeh. So before we go any further, do you both have a cultural highlight that you want to recommend to the world? Larushka, I'll come to you first.
25: Okay, well, the big rock documentary at the moment is obviously Oasis, Don't Look Back in Anger, which is terrific. But I want to recommend a rather lovely under-the-radar alternative, which is called Eddie Cochran, Don't Forget Me. And it's the first official portrait of the American rock and roll pioneer who died when he was only 21 in 1960. And honestly, this is the most, I say it's under the radar, this is the most star-studded rockumentary I've ever seen. It's got everybody in it. It's got Sting, Rod Stewart, Roger Daltrey, Ronnie Wood, Cliff Richard, Susie Quattro, Alice Cooper. Like every time someone is interviewed, a new person pops up, which makes sense because it's all about the legacy that Eddie Cochran left.
18: Oh, how interesting. Yosha, what about you?
5: I'm rewatching a show from 2013. It's called Person of Interest, and it's by the brother of Christopher Nolan, Jonathan Nolan. And this is a quite interesting show because it is all about surveillance and spying on all of us, actually, and also a lot about AGI and AI. So it feels quite temporally at the moment.
18: Excellent. Thank you both. First then, Australian actor and Hollywood star Hugh Jackman is world famous for playing Wolverine in the X-Men movies and has given excellent performances in films as varied as The Prestige, Australia, Les Miserables, The Greatest Showman and Prisoners. We heard about his film Sheep Detectives earlier this year on the Arts Hour, and his latest role is also set in the English countryside. The Death of Robin Hood is an edgy reimagining of the famous myth of the English medieval outlaw and his merry men. The men in this version, though, are dejected and violent.
7: People speak of Robin Hood, tell his stories. They're all lies. He was not a hero. You were a murderous brigand.
18: There have been countless on-screen versions of Robin Hood, from the 1973 Disney cartoon to Kevin Costner's Prince of Thieves, the slapstick Men in Tights, and then there's Ridley Scott's version starring Russell Crowe. Well, Hugh Jackman told the BBC's Sarah Cox about his grittier take.
19: This is a very different version that you may have grown up with. If you're like me and you grew up seeing Robin Hood as a fox in an animated movie, but this is very, very different.
9: Very different.
19: He's a very violent man.
9: Yes.
19: I want to, full warning to everybody, the beginning of the movie has got some hardcore action stuff that is pretty violent because the movie's very much about that.
9: Yeah.
19: About the weight of violence.
9: Isn't it? Because it's like, oh, it's like really up close, gruesome fighting.
19: It's sort of uncomfortable violence.
9: Yeah.
19: And it's meant to be that. But anyway, I think it's a beautiful film.
9: Yes.
19: Fairly soon on, he arrives. So there is an original ballad that talks about the death of Robin Hood. Did you know about it?
9: No, tell me.
19: Me neither. Some people know about the famously on his deathbed shot an arrow out the window and said, bury me where the arrow lands.
9: Oh, wow.
19: And
9: that was a bold choice. Where they could have landed anywhere.
19: That's the joke. And that's why he was buried in the cupboard. But anyway, not a lot of people, including me, knew much about it. And the writer, Mike Sarnowski, just decided to take the idea of what would that life have been like once the Merry Men had disbanded. So Little John is in it. Spoiler alert, played by Bill Skarsgård, who's incredible.
9: Right.
19: And Jodie Comer's in it. She plays the prioress, which is where Robin sort of ends up injured. And the rest goes from there. It's, I think, a really, really beautiful movie.
9: It's a really epic film. I mean,
19: yeah.
9: It's beautifully shot.
19: Oh,
9: and,
19: yeah.
9: And it is beautiful. There is tender moments from Robin with little Margaret.
19: Yeah.
9: Where he's teaching her how to fire a bow. Sort of takes her under his wing a little bit.
19: Totally. It does become quite tender, which I like.
9: Brutal fight scenes mentioned. Did you have to get fit for this role? Because I know as Wolverine, you did loads of your own stunts. You were throwing yourself around. Is that right? And were you suddenly like, I'm done now? You know what I mean?
19: A little bit.
9: Get someone else in. And did you wear a really heavy vest? I had to jump around.
19: And in the mud. And it was at night. And I have never been tired of doing a fight scene in my life.
9: Yeah.
19: I got a little grumpy. I didn't have to get fit. The whole thing was about him being injured from the jump, but I still have mud in places that I can't mention on breakfast radio.
9: How was it with the accent, the Yorkshire?
19: Oh, it was so good.
9: I won't make you do it, but I did enjoy your "We'll likely die."
7: Will likely die.
9: Oh, that's it.
7: I will likely die, John.
9: Yeah. Are you proud of your British roots? Do you love being here? When you come back, is a little bit of you feel like you're home when you're here?
19: Totally. I feel into my bones. So I was the youngest of five of mum and dad. So they had three kids, fourth on the way. And the Australian government was really like, come on over. We want you to come over. And they were like, oh, that sounds great. And so they just went. But you're right. And I said, why Sydney? They said, I don't know. We got off in Perth and it was 46 degrees.
9: Oh.
19: And so they said, let's get back. And so they went back on the boat and went around to Sydney. I was like, so you didn't even know where you were heading? And I went, no, not really.
9: God, incredible. Yeah, what an awesome adventure. Right. Taking the kids and the one on the, amazing.
18: Totally. Hugh Jackman on his latest film, The Death of Robin Hood. My guests on today's Arts Hour are filmmaker Yosha Bongard and critic Larushka Ivanzadeh. Larushka, your thoughts on the film?
25: Oh my goodness, be warned. I mean, as Hugh says at the beginning of that clip, this film is super gory. I mean, I was not expecting this. I think you have a sort of picture in your mind of what a Robin Hood movie will be. And this was close to a slasher movie. I mean, it was like sort of the Sherwood Chainsaw Massacre if there were chainsaws in 13th century England. I mean, I was just not expecting that at all.
18: Oh, wow. So is there anything that made it stand out apart from the gore? Was there a unique take on things?
25: Well, I thought it'd be a sort of melancholy look back at Robin Hood, the aging Robin Hood. But yes, it's more about him saying he's exploding his own myth. He's saying that people think I was this sort of hero who fought for the meek and robbed the rich and gave the poor. But actually, I was a monster who killed everybody. And now I'm being pursued by the descendants of the people I killed in the first place. But what's not clear from the film is why he feels the need to go around slaughtering everyone the whole time. And I feel that's quite a missing piece of the puzzle for me.
18: Yeah, sounds like it. Yosha, is there any German equivalent of a folklore hero who stole from the rich and gave to the poor like Robin Hood?
5: I think we don't have this in Germany, really, when I grew up. So, of course, I mean, we have the Brothers Grimm in Germany, which are quite big.
18: The fairy tales.
5: The fairy tales, yes. Like, and I'm also from the region where they collected a lot of their fairy tales. So I grew up with a lot of them, actually.
18: But they're quite dark fairy tales.
5: They are very dark.
18: Yeah. Yeah, what's going on there? I mentioned some of the other Robin Hood films in my introduction. Do either of you have a favourite? And if so, why? Larushka?
25: Well, the one that instantly springs to my mind is The Court Jester, which is a 1950s film with starring Danny Kaye. And it's not exactly Robin Hood, but it's a sort of screwball spoof of Robin Hood.
18: Oh, lovely.
25: And it plays on that idea of Robin Hood always being about sort of trickery and disguises and performances. And it's a sort of, yeah, parody of swashbuckling vim and vigour. And it's got a real cult following. There are certain catchphrases in it. There's one that goes, "The vessel with the pestle has the pellet with the poison." If someone says that to you, the correct response is, "The flagon with the dragon has the brew that is true."
18: Larushka, do you realise what you have done around the globe now? You have sent millions of people running to access this film.
25: Good.
18: I love the way you did that. Can you beat that, Yosha?
5: No, I can't beat that. But I really think we need a new Robin Hood in our actual world. And we have to tackle some billionaires within the next decade.
18: We need a Robin Hood for the billionaires. Yeah. On that note, thank you both so much. You're listening to The Arts Hour from the BBC World Service. What is your favourite train scene in a film, I wonder? Well, mine is the Chaya Chaya song on top of a train in the Bollywood movie Dil Se. So many movies, though, involve scenes of railway travel, and train films have become almost a cinematic trope of their own. The Japanese-British writer and Nobel laureate Kazuo Ishiguro was recently invited to the British Film Institute to curate a season of his favourite train films, a personal obsession. And his forthcoming novel is an homage to train-based thrillers of the 1930s. Some big-name directors gave him their suggestions, many unsolicited. It turns out that Kazuo Ishiguro is very discerning about what met his criteria.
8: Well, I had to impose some rules because so many people started to suggest their favourite films, and they weren't train films. And probably after this broadcast, I'm going to get more people.
9: Tons.
8: People say, why didn't you include From Russia with Love or something like this? Well, From Russia with Love is not a train film. It's a film with one segment, which is fantastic, set on a train. But so I've excluded all these things, like Strangers on the Train, Some Like It Hot.
10: North by Northwest.
8: Yeah, North by Northwest. Yeah, there are many examples. Now, a train film has to be set predominantly on the train. The world of the train is the world of the movie.
10: Do you remember the first time that you were enchanted by a train movie?
8: I think I first fell in love with train movies because of Alfred Hitchcock's The Lady Vanishes.
11: What's gone?
12: Miss Fry's name on the window. You saw it. You must have seen it. She's on the train.
8: The idea that the entire film could be on the train, you could meet the most unlikely people from all different nationalities and you're crossing borders, you know, rather romantic. You can meet your future spouse. You can meet someone who's trying to kill you. all in the corridor. Yeah. That was all very exciting.
10: And if you look at Shanghai Express, and that's what's great is it's so claustrophobic, is that you cannot get along the corridor without actually physically touching someone else. It's so kind of intimate and strange, because on a train, you just do not know who's going to be your bedfellow.
8: Well, this is great for a storyteller, whether it's in cinema or on the book. I mean, there's great economy in storytelling that comes out of this forced intimacy. Normally, you have to contrive some kind of huge, long thing to get two people from different worlds to meet. In a train story, bang, they're there. You know, you get into a compartment, you just happen to be sharing this compartment. It might be a sleeping compartment. Or you go into the restaurant car and you know, somebody's confronting you about some crisis. The expediting of storytelling chores is terrific. You can do almost anything you want. You know, it's a bit like dream in that sense. You know, like when you have a dream, you know, the dreaming mind can't be bothered. So it just shoves an old school friend in front of you. So

0: lonely on the train, isn't it? I'm used to having people around. They put my dog in the baggage car. That's why I dropped in on you. I've been visiting my niece in Pekin. She married a seafaring man.
1: And I love the fact that when it was announced that you were doing this, you were inundated and directors like Martin Scorsese and Walter Hill putting in their tuppence. How did you deal with their enthusiasms?
2: Well, it was kind of awkward because these are people I've revered for many, many years. I mean, Scorsese wrote to me via his PA. And so I replied to the PA, who I know, it was a friend of mine. But I mean, Walter Hill, who I don't know at all, just wrote directly to me with his kind of suggestions. And I watched some of these and I had to say to this great director, I'm sorry, but what you suggested, I don't think is quite good enough. You know, very embarrassing. But he very graciously replied to say, well, yes, you've got some good points there.
3: Kazuo Ishiguro. My guests on today's Arts Hour are Larushka Ivanzadeh and Yosha Bongard. Larushka, what do you think of his choices?
4: I mean, they're great choices, but they feel kind of quite stately, as I'd expect from him. And it did sort of send my mind on a different track, probably a bit more lowbrow.
3: A different choo-choo
4: yes,
3: train
4: yes,
3: track.
4: Yes, choo-choo train track.
3: So what was your track?
4: Well, I mean, it made me think of like comedy and horror. So horror, I think of Train to Busan.
3: Oh, what a film.
4: Yeah.
3: The Korean film.
4: Yeah, Korean film about 10 years ago, where a zombie apocalypse suddenly breaks out on a train from Seoul to Busan.
3: Mm-hmm.
4: But also, I want a big plug of one of my favorite films of the year, which is a comedy called Stop! Exclamation mark that exclamation mark
3: train
4: exclamation mark. Did you like that?
3: Do you know what? I surprised myself in liking that.
4: Yes.
3: I thought it was clever and funny. So this is a lot of drag queens on a train. Mm-hmm. RuPaul's Drag Race is very much a part of it. And
4: yes.
3: In fact, RuPaul plays a tiny role.
4: He plays the US president.
3: Yeah, but it's still... they're not really there a lot,
4: no,
3: are they?
4: No.
3: But that was great fun and very clever. What about you, Yosha? Favourite train film?
5: I think it's his ninth Snowpiercer.
3: Oh, great.
5: I really liked it by Bong Joon-ho. I think it's quite clever and it really shows how society comes together in a train. And
3: we've had two Korean filmmakers. That's great.
5: Maybe Koreans like trains.
3: maybe they have no choice. Kazuo Ishiguro's novels have made really good films so far. Remains of the Day, Never Let Me Go. Now we're going to have Clara and the Sun, which comes out next month. And Guillermo del Toro is making an animated version of The Buried Giant. So what are your anticipation levels like, Larushka?
4: Well, they're both really interesting choices of director, aren't they? Because you think of Kazuo Ishiguro is very, you know, restrained and internalized. Mm-hmm. And these two directors are very flamboyant and out there and fantastical. So in both cases, it's going to be a really interesting pairing.
3: Who is directing Clara and the Sun?
4: So Clara and the Sun is being directed by Taika Waititi.
3: Thank
5: ooh.
3: You. What do you think of that?
5: I love him.
3: Thank you both so much. You're with the Arts Hour and I'm Nikki Beatty. Writer Meg Mason, author of the internationally acclaimed novel Sorrow and Bliss, grew up in a religious sect in New Zealand, which has informed her latest book, Sophie Standing There. The novel follows Sophie, a book lover, who works as a technician at a literary festival and becomes obsessed with an author. The situation develops into a parasocial relationship, i.e. a one-sided connection. Sophie is a divorcee, lost and adrift in her late 30s, something she shares with the protagonist of Meg's last novel, Sorrow and Bliss. When the BBC Samira Ahmed spoke to Meg Mason, they began by discussing those parallels.
6: It's the absolute antithesis, because the protagonist of Sorrow and Bliss was quite a dark, edgy, occasionally cruel, very academic woman, and Sophie is this lovely, kind, natural optimist, you know, so concerned with the well-being of everybody she works with. She's a book lover. She's just so sweet and sort of an autodidact. And I think I just wanted to just explore that and do something completely different with her.
7: Yeah. Sophie becomes obsessed with a fictional writer who you've called Lilac Dunn, and she rereads all her work. She feels that she can kind of communicate with her, and what we now would call a kind of parasocial relationship. She's more than a fan of this writer, but the book doesn't treat her as if she is kind of totally crazy. And I wonder, have you had your own intense relationship with a particular author?
6: Well, I think it's so important what you say about the fact she's not totally crazy, because parasocial sounds such an inherently negative term, you know, that you're a bit unhinged if you attach to an author in that way. But we all do it. So to me, it seems much more like a sort of lovely imaginary

0: literary friendship in the way that I've felt completely close to Nancy Mitford for 20 years,
1: really?
0: Despite the fact, you know, that she was dead long before I was born. I just have, you know, you read that novel and it means something to you and you sort of do start to communicate. So I think that I don't see it as negative, and therefore, you know, when I hear that someone will say, I loved your book, or I will, you know, love another author's book, I just think it's the beauty of the way that books and authors and readers are all in communication with each other at all times.
1: Make it sound very positive, but I was thinking about, you know, the queues that form outside shops for things like the publication of the new Sally Rooney novel.
0: Mm-hmm.
1: And I wonder how the success of Sorrow and Bliss, because it was a huge success, how far that's changed how fans interact with you at places like Literary Festival.
0: I think it's, I mean, it's such a funny thing to happen to you when you're 43, because at that age, you don't imagine anything much in your life is going to change dramatically. You know, and I'd written two other books and they did perfectly well at home, you know, in Australia where I live. And then Sorrow and Bliss just happened really out of nowhere and it was beyond my kind of imagining. But I just think that it was just all such a joy. There was nothing I would change about it. I just, my world expanded and I met thrilling readers and thrilling writers. And it was just, I just was so grateful for it. It was just such bliss after, you know, being a reader myself for however long and, you know, just to suddenly have this window into the world that you've only ever imagined before.
1: And as you've implied, it's clear you really love books. Many of the characters in this book are real book lovers. And some, I mean, two in particular, partly because of their shared upbringing in the Plymouth Brethren, which is, you know, a sect where they were denied most books. And I wonder, was that your own experience growing up in New Zealand?
0: Mm-hmm. Well, the sect that Sophie grew up in isn't named. I grew up in a sort of New Zealand branch of the Brethren, which wasn't Plymouth. And it definitely wasn't. There's a lot of confusion, actually, about what's the difference between a cult and a sect. And it's definitely not a cult. It's, a sect is often, you know, a group that's sort of sheared off from a existing religious group. And so I grew up in that. And it was incredibly strict. And I never intended to write about it, because it's just impossible to explain. And the part that I give to Sophie is the part where you tell people about it, less, you know, all the rules that you grew up with and everything that was banned and everything that was considered evil. And they think it's hilarious or terrible or how awful. But at the time, it's so normal. Mm. And growing up in it, I loved it. You know, we had this incredibly tight community. I didn't know it was weird. And so it really does shape you. And when I wanted to sort of find out why Sophie is the way she is and why she feels a bit separate from everyone, that seemed to be a perfectly good explanation.
2: Meg Mason talking about her latest novel, Sophie Standing There. Let me turn to my Arts Hour guests in the studio. Larushka, is there a creative you've connected with in a parasocial way?
3: Oh, gosh, that feels very sort of revealing.
2: Well, I'll start then.
3: Okay.
2: I have a parasocial relationship with all the housewives from the Bravo series, The Real Housewives of. I swear, I know them all and I feel like I know their lives, but of course they don't know me. Your turn.
3: Okay, well, it makes me think of when you're a teenager and you feel really lost and you kind of want that intimacy without risk of having this really close relationship with someone who really gets you.
2: Who got you?
3: Well, it was probably when I was an unhappy teenager. I ran away from home for one day and I went to Islington in North London because I'd somehow worked out that I thought Stephen Fry lived there on a particular square, and I hung around outside his house until it got really dark. And I had actually no idea what was going to happen. Like, what was he going to do? See this weird teenager and invite them
2: about
3: in?
2: What somebody else would have done to a teenager.
3: Well,
2: do you want to explain to Yosha and anybody else who Stephen Fry is?
3: Stephen Fry is this genius, kind of very eccentric, brilliant-minded English comedian and writer. And I don't know what I imagined, that he wasn't going to marry me or something. But I think it's that wanting to be seen, isn't it? Like,
2: yes,
3: the kindred spirit. But, you know, I ended up just going home. No one noticed I'd gone.
2: Aww. Yosha, do you have a parasocial relationship with anyone, or have you?
4: I think I listen to so many podcasts, and because like language and hearing the sounds of people is so intimate to us,
2: yes,
4: it almost feels like I know you, Nikki, and yeah, Arushka. I mean, I listened to before.
2: Ah,
4: so
2: that's interesting.
4: That's interesting, yeah.
2: Yeah. And Larushka, you read Meg Mason's last novel, Sorrow and Bliss. Do you think modern loneliness among women is a bit of a theme in culture at the moment?
3: Well, I think what people are maybe exploring now is that idea of solitude and loneliness being this choice. And I was reading articles this year, I'm sure, about loneliness influencers.
4: Mm-hmm.
3: And all these women who sort of broadcast online and show their lives of being lonely by choice and what solitude means. And you have these videos of them making their healthy meals for one and doing self-care.
2: Oh, yes.
3: Kind of thing.
2: Okay.
3: Yeah.
2: Thank you both. That's it for part one of the show, but don't go away. Still to come, we'll be hearing from actor Emmy Rossum on the hit TV series Furious, and I'll be talking to director Yosha Bongard about his debut feature film, Baby Star. The Art Cell is back after this.

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1: Cloudy skies expected today with a slight chance of rain showers. Daytime highs approaching 67. Partly cloudy skies tonight, lows level off around 51. Highs level off around 63 tomorrow, overcast skies. 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I'm meteorologist Laura Lockwood. Currently, it's 59 degrees.
2: Still to come on The Arts Hour with me, Nikki Badey, American actor Emmy Rossum talks about her starring role in the hit TV series Furious. You'll hear my conversation with German director Joscha Bongard about his film Baby Star, a commentary on parents making their children influencers, and there's music from Bangladeshi singer Zephyr. All that and more still to come on The Arts Hour.
3: BBC News with Jane Steele. The mayor of Moscow says Ukraine has carried out the largest drone attacks on the Russian capital and its surrounding region yet. He said 450 drones had been directed at the city since Saturday. An oil refinery was damaged. The regional governor said two people had been killed. President Trump says he will form an artificial intelligence force and appoint an AI advisor to regulate the industry. He said he would not hinder the growth of AI, warning that the US must maintain its lead over China. Voters in eastern Germany are going to the polls in two state elections that could further weaken Friedrich Merz's position as chancellor. If his Christian Democrats perform poorly, it's likely to lead to speculation that the party could try to oust Mr. Merz as leader. South Korean media says North Korea has launched two missiles off its east coast. South Korea has called an emergency security meeting in response and said it was stepping up surveillance. A fire that's been ravaging a hill overlooking Ecuador's capital, Quito, has reignited and is reported to be approaching homes. Firefighters are redoubling their efforts to tackle the blaze. A journalist and candidate for local elections in Peru has been assassinated while campaigning. Susie Pontopolo, who was 44, was shot by an unknown gunman in a market in the coastal region of Ancash. In Hong Kong, dignitaries and mourners have paid their respects to the territory's first leader after the end of British rule at a state funeral. Tung Chi Hwa is only the third person to be honoured in this way since Hong Kong returned to China almost 30 years ago. 10 lions have been found dead in the Ngorongoro Conservation Area in Tanzania. Local authorities suspect the animals were poisoned and say they're trying to identify those responsible. In recent months, at least 20 elephants have died in Kenya's Amboseli National Park, which is near the Tanzanian border. BBC News.
2: Welcome back to The Arts Hour from the BBC World Service with me, Nikki Badey. And if you've only just joined us, here's what you missed in the first half of the show. We heard from the Australian movie star Hugh Jackman about playing Robin Hood, Nobel Prize-winning novelist Kazuo Ishiguro on his favourite train films, and author Meg Mason on fictionalising an obsessive relationship between a reader and a writer. Coming up in a moment, US actor Emmy Rossum on her role in the hit TV series Furious. And I'll be talking to German film director Joscha Bongard about his latest film, Baby Star. He's still here with me in the studio, as is our cultural critic this week, Larushka Ivanzadeh. First then, Furious, the Disney TV series which has activated a lot of conversations across the globe over the last few weeks. Written by Elizabeth Merriweather, famous for creating the American sitcom New Girl, it's an edge-of-your-seat thriller about a female serial killer who's killing off powerful men who've been involved in abuse and trafficking. Emmy Rossum plays the FBI agent pursuing her, who has herself been damaged by years of working on homicide cases and by her own experience of an abusive relationship.
4: Your first case as an FBI agent, and you think you have a serial killer.
5: I do.
4: Female killers know their victims. They kill for power, control.
5: Being a victim of violence makes you colder.
2: Jason DeRosso spoke to Emmy Rossum about her character on ABC Radio National's The Screen Show. Here's some of that conversation.
6: I think she's somebody who, in order to survive, has had to eat a lot of her anger. She's metabolizing it all the time. I think it's not appropriate to express rage, especially for women in society. It's not appropriate to express rage within a law enforcement environment. You need to have a certain temperament and be able to compartmentalize. And I think that because of her history and her very, very complex PTSD, she has become uniquely able to eat an enormous amount of rage.
7: Yeah. I mean, I was wondering if this was a grueling part to play because it seems to me to be so physical.
6: It was pretty grueling. But at the same time, I felt that I understood the character so deeply and had spent so much time with law enforcement by the time we started that I understood her so deeply that I had methods to get into her and to get out of her.
7: How do you mean you'd spent so much time with law enforcement before? Was that just your process of preparing?
6: Yeah, I got to train with current and former FBI agents and current and former detectives, get to spend time with the squads, understanding interview tactics, weapons training in Texas as well as West Point, shooting guns as much as I could on the range, doing target practice, training with my fake plastic gun as much as I could, making that part of myself, working with psychologists, developing the backstory, understanding how the character moves through the world and deeply understanding the history, bringing parts of myself and things that I had read and learned about to the character so that I was, by the time I stepped onto set, I had been working on it for 2.5 years. So it was almost like working on the second season.
7: Wow. So Elizabeth Merriweather, the creator of Furious, let's talk about her because it's really curious to me that she's kind of known for sitcoms almost. I mean, comedy dramas, you know, New Girl famously is, you know, this big show that's this huge credit for her. Tell me, what did she tell you about why she was attracted to this material?
6: I love Liz's writing. I think people that can write things that are funny are also deeply cutting or social commentary. There are people that think deeply and in complicated, unique ways about things. I think being funny is way harder than being serious often. I think Liz is brilliant. I had loved The Dropout. I had seen that. And I had brought the idea of making Black Widow into a show to Hulu. They had just worked with Liz and asked if I liked the idea of Liz. And I thought it was a slam dunk. She watched the movie and wanted to do it as well. So
7: I didn't know that. So it's you who brought the idea of...
6: It's my fault.
7: Because this is quite different from Black Widow, obviously.
6: Yes, it is. But the arc that the two women go through, it starts as cat and mouse and ends up to be the two women on the beach who are both so lonely and kind of underestimated, finding this weird, even though they're both lying, they're able to find this weird bond with each other. And I think the back half of the movie is what interested us both. This dynamic of this FBI agent and this serial killer getting close together, maybe feeling a certain kinship or almost at home with each other in the way that they don't in the male-dominated spaces that they usually play in.
7: And how is that for an actor to also be a kind of producer, creator? Were you tempted to direct any of these episodes, by the way?
6: No, not on this one, because I felt that the totality of acting in this one, which is so intense and ask so much of me, that I couldn't. And also, I didn't think that I was the right person to direct this. I may be on other things, but not this one.
7: And finally, do you have any, you know, have you been influenced in particular by anyone on your journey to this point in your career? I notice you have worked with greats like Joel Schumacher and people like Clint Eastwood as well. You know, what was it like working with Clint?
6: Amazing. He knows exactly what he wants. He says it plainly and directly. He's a very calm, confident leader and a good communicator.
7: I've heard he's really calm on set when he says action and cut. He just whispers it almost.
6: That's right. And sets a tone where everybody feels, every director or leader sets a different kind of tone. And he's remarkable in his own way.
7: And what sort of leader do you want to be? Do you think you are? Do you think women almost need to show a different kind of leadership? given where we are at this point in time in the West and in history? I'm sort of zooming right out here, but is there something about a female kind of leadership that you think could be a new way of moving forward in creative enterprises like this, in business?
6: I try to be myself. I try to make room for everyone to have their voice heard at the table at the same time as knowing my responsibility to a schedule and a budget and, you know, taking on and off that producer hat when I go on set and I'm the performer, and also making sure that everyone feels like, every actor feels like their voice can be heard.
2: Emmy Rossum discussing Furious, which is streaming on Disney Plus. I binged this series and I thought, I mean, I didn't particularly buy into it. It got a bit silly for me, but I thought Emmy was outstanding. Well, it's not about me. Our cultural critic this week is Larushka Evenzadeh. She's here in the studio with filmmaker Yosha Bongard. Your thoughts on the series, Larushka?
8: When it first started and you get into it, you sort of think, oh, this just feels a bit like Killing Eve.
2: Yes.
8: Because it's about this sort of troubled female investigator and she's drawn into this intimate relationship with this very charismatic, sort of sexy female serial killer. And then the more it goes on, the more it becomes more interesting, doesn't it? It's more about, structured violence and feels very Epstein era thriller.
2: Absolutely. And I think that's what a lot of the conversations have been about, haven't they? I like the defective detective trope, like a detective's always got to have something wrong with them and some problem. Did you find her different in any ways, or was it just yet another one of those?
8: It did feel a bit like one another, but she has sort of different tropes. So she's got a particular sort of kink that she has.
2: Yes, which we won't discuss. Talk about.
8: But that was distinctive. But I also really like Quinta Tylee Bernstein.
2: Yes.
8: Who plays Nora, this other head of a department, isn't
2: she? Yes, and she's got a little bit of a drinking problem.
8: She's got another flawed...
2: Defective detective.
8: Defective detective. And I hadn't come across her as an actor before.
2: Yes, I've seen her in a couple of things. Mm. But in this, she's outstanding, isn't she? So, Yosha, I know you haven't seen this yet, but what's the last series that you binged on TV?
9: That's a good question, actually. I tried to watch the second season of Beef because I really loved the first one, but the second season wasn't...
2: It wasn't to your liking?
9: No.
2: Yeah.
9: Wasn't your cup of tea? The first one was great.
2: Okay. Yeah. Can I just recommend another thing that I've been banging on about, which won a couple of Emmys this week? DTF St. Louis, if you haven't seen it.
8: No, you told me about that, and I got my husband to watch it, so he binged for me. But yes,
2: and
8: completely
2: he
8: absolutely loved it, and he did it on your recommendation.
2: Yes! Thank you so much. You're listening to The Arts Hour from the BBC World Service. Let's turn the spotlight onto you and your film now, Yosha. A bit of background first. Yosha Bongard's German filmmaker. His work has explored what happens when our private lives become public performance. His first feature-length documentary, Pornfluencer, looked at the online adult content industry. And now we have his feature film debut, Baby Star. Baby Star turns the influencer economy into a darkly funny but unsettling family story. 16-year-old Luca has grown up as the star of her parents' hugely successful social media empire until the prospect of another baby makes her question where daughter ends and product begins. She then starts to reject the only world she knows. Baby Star takes a sharp look at childhood, parental ambition, and what it means to grow up in public and be commodified. Yosha, what was the question or the idea that first lodged in your mind that led to Baby Star? What did you want to investigate and explore?
9: Actually, the idea came when I was working on the documentary you mentioned, Pornfluencer, because at first we really wanted to show a portrait about this couple who is kind of the ethical new porn, but we still found there are very old and patriarchy systems running also in their relationship. And while we were editing this film, I was thinking about my first feature and the idea of a kid suing its parents because they displayed her on social media came up. And then from there, it developed into Baby Star. And I think we tried to also get a lot of what we know from family into it.
2: So Luca has grown up. She has everything, we think. Millions of followers, beautiful home, beautiful things. But she's grown up essentially performing her own childhood. So what interested you about that collision between being a daughter and being a product?
9: I mean, what I find very interesting is that we tend to commodify every aspect of our lives nowadays, and that we really try not to only perform in the best way we can for everybody, but also for ourselves. And I find it quite interesting how a kid who grew up performing and also sees performances of their parent develops an own self, and or if she is just performing and doesn't know how not to perform, you know.
2: Luca's parents are enjoying their life and they're living off all this big money that they make from their brand deals and their ad revenue. And now they're ready to capitalize on Luca's personally trained AI model, this digital copy of her. How close are we to that happening in real life?
9: I mean, it was interesting because this idea came from the app Replica.
2: Replica being one of a number of companies who allow people to create photorealistic video clones of human speakers.
9: In 2023, they had issues with Italy, or legal issues with Italy, and then they had to like avoid their avatars, and so many people lost their loved ones because of this, because like they lost their avatars, which were their love interests. And this idea sparked this avatar for Luca, because I had the feeling it's very interesting to have herself talking to herself and not to have a companion with her, but an echo chamber again. So we are already there. So when we imagined it in 23, it was kind of a little sci-fi thing, but now children or people in their youth are talking to an AI about their intimate problems.
2: It really scares me. Critical thinking and emotional faculties are just going to be dulled, I think. You made a little nod to the Truman Show in that line when the father says to his family, if I don't see you, good afternoon, good evening and good night. Now, for people who haven't seen the Truman Show, it's a film about a man played by Jim Carrey who discovers his entire existence has been for the benefit of a reality show. Why did you want to reference that movie?
9: Actually, it's one of my favorite movies. And always when I pitched a Baby Star to people around 50, they were like, ah, the Truman Show. And I was like, yeah, the Truman Show. Yes. And so I thought, and I really like to make references in films. I think it's nice to give props to your heroes somehow.
2: Yeah. How do you view Luca? Because, I mean, she's a product of the world that we live in right now. She knows how to perform, manipulate attention. She understands all that machinery. But is she a victim? Is she a participant? Is she something more complicated? How do you see her?
9: I mean, I always try not to judge on my own characters, or like not judge at people at all, which is quite complicated, because I feel
2: well,
9: like
2: you must be a saint if you don't.
9: No, I'm not a saint, and I really judge a lot of people, but in the background, you know. but I think it's interesting more to see the systematic aspect of it and see why people are doing what they are doing and why our influencers now like to exploit all their lives. I think what is most crucial to me is I feel like at the moment we give people value when they have a lot of people watching them, or like, how do you say it? Like,
2: a big audience?
9: A big audience, yeah.
2: Yes.
9: And I think that's very bad, because not the audience is like defining how people are.
2: Yeah.
9: But their own values, actually.
2: It's a strange measurement,
9: yeah,
2: isn't it?
9: Yeah, it is.
2: Why was humor so important to you in this film?
9: Oh, I think humor is important in life.
2: Yeah.
9: And every drama needs a lot of humor in it. And sometimes in Germany we lack some humor in our films.
2: But this is particularly sophisticated, dark humor. I loved it.
9: Thank
2: I loved it. Tell me about the decision with your cinematographer, Jakob Sinsel, to often sort of shoot Luca and everyone from an angle that's quite high. And also from a distance, because it felt like we were maybe watching surveillance or what was that? Where did that come from?
9: Yeah, I think you answered it already, because you felt like watching her. And that's what we wanted, to let the audience feel that they are constantly watching and that they are also complicit in this thing, because we are watching influencers and they can exploit their family and their children.
2: Yeah. And tell us a little bit about the score that you chose.
9: Mm-hmm. So I worked with Jonas Vogler on the score, and he's one of my long-term collaborators already. And what was really important to us is that this feels kind of quirky and techy, but also quite near to ourselves. And so Jonas used a lot of his voice and then distorted it in the end.
2: Oh, okay.
9: So that we have both, like, this direct feeling of humanity and this technical mixing up.
2: What do you see your purpose as in terms of being a filmmaker? What are you trying to understand? What might you be trying to change? Or is it that you want to keep making people have a dialogue about issues? What is it?
9: That's one of the things that I really want to achieve, is that we get into a dialogue more and more again within our society. I think speaking with each other and understanding each other is so important. But also I think of myself as a political human being, and I also want to be political in my arts, but also chronicle our times somehow. Yeah.
2: And what's next for you? What can we look forward to?
9: I'm actually shooting the sixth season of a Sherman TV show at the moment, which is a culture clash comedy, and it's a lot of fun. And I just wrote the second draft of a treatment for my next feature film, which is called Your Body, and circles around pregnancy, abortion, and parenthood.
2: Oh, light-hearted fare then.
9: Yeah, and it's actually a love story turning it into a body horror. So.
2: Oh, okay. Well, we look forward to both of those.
9: Hopefully not longer than 5 years.
2: Yosha Bongard, thank you for now. And the film is Baby Star. Let's talk about a story that's been dominating a lot of our social media feeds this week. US rapper Macklemore was dropped from Ed Sheeran's US tour, having called for a free Palestine during two concerts in New Jersey. So Macklemore said on Instagram that the boycott had been organized by Robert Kraft, the billionaire owner of the Gillette Stadium in Massachusetts, which was one of the venues on Ed Sheeran's tour. Robert Kraft is also a prominent supporter of Israel among sports figures. He formed the Foundation to Combat Anti-Semitism in 2019. He has also said that his venue wouldn't provide a platform for hate speech, and also accused the rapper of a broader history of anti-Semitic rhetoric. All the remaining support acts on Ed Sheeran's US tour quit too, including Phineas, the brother of pop star Billie Eilish, who said in a statement, "Artists must not be silenced when they speak up for the oppressed." Ed Sheeran said he wouldn't be drawn into a public debate over Gaza. He stressed that he wasn't responsible for Macklemore being removed from the tour, and said he was appalled at the suffering and pain caused on both sides as a human tragedy. He also said that those who come to my shows don't expect a political forum. And he said, "I respect Macklemore's strength of purpose to stand up and shout for what he believes." Larushka, how do you feel about where the line should be drawn, if at all, with what high-profile performers can say and show of their political views on stage?
8: Well, I think there are sort of competing freedoms here. Obviously, there is the artistic freedom to speak. But, you know, there's also the promoter's freedom to finance and curate the event that they've chosen, and the headline artist's freedom to decide what the concert is. Because, I mean, I think the key thing here is, it isn't Macklemore's own tour.
2: I exactly wanted to bring up that point. He was a supporter.
8: Yeah, he was a supporter. And if Ed Sheeran wants to keep his tour apolitical, then that's his decision. And he should have people who are part of that.
2: Yeah. Yeah, so competing interests there. Yosha, what do you think?
9: I mean, I think we had also the same conversation happening at the Berlinale Film Festival this year. And what I really want to say is that we still have to talk to each other and really listen to each other, because I think Wim Wenders, the great director from Germany, was really misunderstood in what he was saying.
2: Can you just remind us what he said?
9: Yeah, he said that we are not politicians as artists. And what he meant was that we don't have to act as politicians, but as like empathetic artists, so that we don't get too drawn into politics. But this also means that you can speak up, that you can say your stance about conflicts, but you are not a politician in the end.
2: So, Larushka, this is obviously a highly contested subject, lots of vested interests, passionately held convictions on both sides. Is there a change in who holds the power and influence in these sort of global conversations?
8: Well, I think, I mean, obviously, it's, you know, you feel that McNamara is the sort of disempowered one. But I mean, it works both ways, because I understand that he cancelled his own concert a couple of years ago in Dubai because of allegations that the UAE was supporting Sudan's rapid support forces, which they denied. So anyway, that's a sort of flip side. So that's the artist using his economic power to withdraw from a venue. So it can work, the power can shift from one to another.
2: Do you think this will undermine Ed Sheeran's popularity?
8: No, I don't think it will. I think it makes him perhaps less credible and cool amongst his peers, and perhaps some of his fans might look down on sort of staying, have a political stance, but he's got such a wide fan base.
2: And that's what he states, doesn't he?
8: Yeah.
2: And a lot of big concerts now happen in sports stadia. How much do you think this might make global artists think more carefully about where they perform?
8: I don't think it will make much of a difference in terms of where they perform. And I think it depends really about the artist, where they're coming from, what they want to say. I think it's done on an individual basis.
2: Thank you both. Finally, on today's Arts Hour, last week we heard from Thai drummer Salin about being one of the last musicians to perform at the BBC's legendary Maida Vale Studios. And this week we bring you the very last person to record a live session there, Zephyr Rehman, a doubly historic moment because she is also the first Bangladeshi singer to do so. Zephyr was not widely known until going viral with her song Jhumka, a collaboration with Bengali-American pop singer Muza. It currently has over 170 million YouTube views, so we didn't think it needed more exposure. Instead, we're going to play Tir. And here's Zephyr introducing it to the BBC's Nadia.
10: So Tir is very, it's fun. It's really fun, dancey. It's very alpha, sassy women.
2: Yeah.
10: But in Bangladesh, you know, context. So I really wanted to create something for the girls out there, for the women out there.
11: And Tir definitely does that. I mean, the video is amazing.
10: Yeah. And for the women out there to have, you know, feel sassy, feel alpha and have a good time. So Tir is more of that.
11: Yeah.
10: It's groovy. It's in Bangla, but it's with...
11: And Tir means arrow, right?
10: Arrow.
11: So you're kind of, the context of this song is, I've got the arrow. I hold the power.
10: Right. And it's Bengali, but it's mixed with Afrobeat, so that created a different vibe for the people out there, and the girls love to dance on that song.

live in session. That's it for this week's Arts Hour. Thank you for your ears, and thank you to both my guests, Laruska Ivanzadeh and Yosha Bongard. 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
2: Hello, welcome to the newsroom. I'm Ankur Desai. Ukraine's launched what Moscow's mayor has described as the largest attack yet on the Russian capital on the final day of elections. There are also two more regional elections in Germany, with the future of Friedrich Merz as chancellor in doubt. And singer Ed Sheeran admits mistakes as he opened his first show since his support act was dropped from his tour for making pro-Palestinian remarks on stage.
3: I'm already speaking to people across the spectrum to work out how to make a contribution that helps victims of these terrible times, and listening and learning, because I do not know enough.
2: President Trump now says he'll form an artificial intelligence force to regulate the industry, and Europe's drug agency warns street drugs in Scotland are becoming significantly more dangerous.
4: People just never know quite what they're getting anymore. And it's a terrible thing to say, but with heroin it was better the devil you knew.
2: And find out who triumphed and who had their hopes derailed at the European Tram Driver Championships. All after this update.
5: Live from NPR News in Washington, I'm Windsor Johnston. At least two people were killed and 20 others were injured in a massive drone attack inside of Russia overnight. It came as the country completed the third and final day of parliamentary elections. The BBC's Steve Rosenberg reports the Kremlin accused Ukraine of trying to disrupt the vote, but said polling continued.
6: According to Russia's defense ministry, overnight, the country's air defenses shot down more than 1,100 Ukrainian drones over Russia. In a statement, the mayor of Moscow, Sergei Sobyanin, claimed that since yesterday, 450 drones targeting the Russian capital had been repelled. But he admitted that the Moscow oil refinery, one of Russia's largest, had been hit, and not for the first time.
5: The BBC's Steve Rosenberg reporting authorities evacuated about 400 people from a heavily damaged apartment building. Two airports in Moscow have reopened after they were forced to temporarily close. Two Trump administration agreements with drug companies are now public. A consumer advocacy group obtained them through a public records request, but heavy redactions leave questions about what the companies promised and how patients could benefit. NPR's Sydney Lupkin reports.
7: Public Citizen says it has received two of the Trump administration's most favored nation deals with drug companies. The deals are aimed at getting U.S. drug prices in line with those paid in other wealthy countries. And the administration has announced 26 of them since last fall. But the text of the deals had not been made public, and Public Citizen had to sue the government to get the agreements with Pfizer and Eli Lilly. While many of the details are redacted, the documents show terms that Public Citizen calls concerning. For instance, if Eli Lilly stops selling a drug in another country, that country's price will be excluded from the calculation of the U.S. discount under the deal. The documents also show that Pfizer's deal expires at the end of Trump's term. Sydney Lupkin, NPR News.
5: New reports out this week could show how rising costs are reshaping the housing market. NPR's Stephen Bissaha reports mortgage rates are climbing quickly, putting home ownership further out of reach for many buyers.
8: It's possible average mortgage rates will rise above 7% for the first time since January 2025. We'll find out Thursday when Freddie Mac releases its weekly average for the 30-year fixed-rate mortgage. The cost of borrowing across the economy has been climbing, both because the Federal Reserve raised interest rates last week and because the bond market has been shaken for months over concerns about government debt and inflation. On Thursday, we'll also get sales numbers on newly built homes in August from the U.S. Census Bureau. According to the National Association of Realtors, existing home sales in August fell 2% from a month earlier. Stephen Bissaha, NPR News.
5: This is NPR News in Washington. Cuba is restoring power after another nationwide blackout left millions of people in the dark. The latest collapse comes 9 months into a U.S. oil blockade that has deepened the island's fuel crisis. NPR's Ada Peralta reports from Mexico City.
9: Cuba's electrical grid has been on the ropes for years, but ever since the U.S. enacted an oil blockade in January, nationwide blackouts have become commonplace. This year, there have been at least six total collapses. The Cuban government says this one started in the west and spread to the whole island on Friday. By Saturday morning, some of the grid had come online and most of the capital, Havana, had been restored. Even outside these blackouts, Cubans have been living with precious little electricity, often going more than 30 hours at a time without power. The U.S. government says the oil blockade is intended to bring a political transition in Cuba, but the Cuban government says right now there are no active negotiations with the United States. Ida Peralta, NPR News, Mexico City.
5: A new lawsuit accuses four leading artificial intelligence companies of illegally agreeing to slow development of the technology. The federal complaint names Anthropic, OpenAI, SpaceX AI, and Google, alleging their leaders coordinated support for an industry-wide slowdown. The lawsuit argues the alleged agreement violates antitrust laws and reduces the value of paid AI subscriptions. It also cites an essay from Anthropic's CEO calling for greater cooperation on safety. The leaders of the other companies publicly supported the proposal. This is NPR News.
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2: Hello, you're listening to the newsroom from the BBC World Service with me, Ankur Desai. Welcome to the program. We begin with Russia and the mayor of Moscow and his claim that Ukraine has launched its biggest ever drone attack on the Russian capital. Sergei Sobyanin said it was an unsuccessful attempt to disrupt the final day of voting in Russia's parliamentary election. Critics have dismissed this poll as neither free, fair nor transparent. The authorities say the city's oil refinery has been struck and two people were killed. Meanwhile, the head of Russia's election commission said a drone attack on a civilian bus in the Russian-controlled city of Kherson in Ukraine killed two more people. Our Russia editor Steve Rosenberg has been telling me more about these attacks.
11: The Russian Defense Ministry says that more than 1,100 Ukrainian drones were intercepted over Russia last night. The Moscow mayor, Sergei Sobyanin, was talking about more than 1,600 Ukrainian drones since yesterday being intercepted over Russia. And certainly more than 400, he said, were heading to Moscow, but he did concede that drones had hit the Moscow oil refinery, which is one of the biggest oil refineries in Russia. We don't know the extent of the damage there, but he claims it was an attempt by Ukraine to disrupt the elections, because today is day three of a three-day parliamentary election in Russia.
2: And Steve, this is the first state Duma vote since Russia launched its full-scale invasion of Ukraine back in 2022. So the elections, we know they've been tightly controlled with very few anti-war candidates allowed to stand. So what is it that the Kremlin fears most about the possible outcomes of this election?
11: Well, I'm not sure whether the Kremlin fears anything in particular about the outcome. I mean, you mentioned tightly controlled, and it certainly is. So people are not holding their breath here about the results. Right? The party of power, which is called United Russia, that's the party that Vladimir Putin is backing, is expected to be the largest party in parliament. And if you look at previous Dumas, including the last one, the other parties that get into parliament end up supporting the Kremlin's main initiatives. And in the case of the last parliament, all the parties supported the so-called special military operation, Russia's war on Ukraine. So there are various ways in which the Kremlin can control an election. And you mentioned also that the only anti-war party that had been registered for the election, it's called Yabloko, was actually knocked off the ballot by Russia's Supreme Court in the run-up to the poll. So actually, that reduces the choices for voters who want to express their opposition to the war.
2: Could there be any support for anyone marginal in this then, to indicate that there is growing dissatisfaction with the war?
11: The way the election works is this. You go to a polling station, you can vote for a party and you can vote for an individual constituency candidate. Mm. And that party I mentioned, Yabloko, the anti-war party, still has, I think, 99 candidates running in individual constituency races. In some districts, there are anti-war candidates that people can vote for. But it's another question whether, once the votes are counted, whether any of these candidates will emerge a winner.
2: Steve Rosenberg, our Russia editor. Next, polls have opened in key regional elections in two states in Germany, in the capital Berlin and in the northeastern Mecklenburg-Western Pomerania. Falling approval ratings and recent significant gains by the far-right AfD in the state of Saxony-Anhalt have threatened the authority of Chancellor Friedrich Merz, so much so that a lack of success for his party in these latest elections could further damage his position as German leader. Let's speak now to our correspondent, Jess Parker, who's just outside Berlin on her way back from Mecklenburg-Vorpommern. Jess, two very different constituencies. So we've got the capital, Berlin, and then the northeastern Baltic state, where Friedrich Merz's party, the CDU, they're not really in contention. So can you just describe what the stakes are in each of these political constituencies?
12: Yeah, sure. I mean, as ever with German politics, quite a few parties involved and a rather complicated voting system. But in brief, in Berlin, what you have is a tussle over the top spot between, according to the polls at least, the left party, Die Linke, and the conservative CDU party, the significance there being the potential for the CDU to lose power in Berlin if it's not able to form a coalition, if it, for example, comes second. And then in Mecklenburg-Vorpommern, where, as you say, it doesn't traditionally have a lot of strength there, but it's looking at potentially a really record poor result. So it's been hovering just above the 5% threshold, which is required for parties to actually enter parliament. So for Friedrich Merz, his backers, and indeed everyone in the CDU and possibly Germany as well, is looking to see quite how bad the results are for the CDU. And I think if the worst case scenarios play out, then all of this speculation that there could be a Kanzlertausch, a chancellor swap, that will ramp up another notch.
2: Yeah, I wanted to follow up on that. How much of this election is a referendum on Friedrich Merz after 16 months in power? Approval ratings aren't great and the party's not doing well either.
12: Yeah, I think it can certainly be read to a degree as, obviously, any election in these regional states, the role of Berlin and the federal government is going to be a factor. But they are local elections as well, with local factors in play. But the difficult thing, I think, for Friedrich Merz, particularly after we've had this sort of bumper year of elections, is one of the things he aimed to do was counter the rise of Alternative for Deutschland, a party that's anti-immigration, Russia-friendly. But the opposite has been happening. It's been gaining strength, and it could top the polls in Mecklenburg-Vorpommern. And that's making his party very nervous, combined with his personally low approval ratings and the fact that Germany's economy continues to stutter along, which is another thing he aimed to fix. Now, I'm sure he would say he wants more time. He needs more time to get his package of reforms through. And he's not at all signaled that he's willing to resign or give up his job. But certainly the pressure is building on him and the questions over his future are mounting as well.
2: Yeah, and a lack of maybe credible contenders as well to replace him from within. For now, Jess, thank you so much. Jess Parker there, just outside of Berlin. We'll keep bringing you results in future editions of the Newsroom programme. Next, Ed Sheeran is one of the world's most famous artists. Until this week, the British performer was in the limelight for his music, known for being music's Mr. Nice Guy. But when his support act, the rapper Macklemore, made pro-Palestinian remarks on stage, he was subsequently dropped from the tour. The other support acts and Ed Sheeran's band quit in solidarity. And so the singer found himself engulfed in a political controversy, creating a possible crisis for his reputation and career. With plummeting ticket prices, questions were asked about the remaining dates of his tour across North and South America. But last night, Ed Sheeran walked out on stage in Philadelphia and addressed his audience in the first concert since the controversy erupted.
3: I have tried in my career not to be a political commentator of any kind, because I want my music and shows to be about unity, not division, about humanity, not politics. But this is a humanitarian issue, and I cannot hide how I feel about it anymore. What happened in Israel and at the Novi Music Festival on October 7th was horrific and compounded centuries of Jewish pain. What is happening in Gaza is catastrophic and unjustifiable and disproportionate. My heart has been broken by the scale of devastation and loss of civilians' lives, of children's lives. And the systemic injustice we're seeing unfold in the West Bank cannot be overlooked. I am already speaking to people across the spectrum to work out how to make a contribution that helps victims of these terrible times, and listening and learning, because I do not know enough.
2: Correspondent Carl Nassman was at the concert and told the newsroom Celia Hatton how Ed Sheeran's comments went down inside the stadium.
13: Well, it's a pretty amazing moment. Honestly, we were in some of the first rows of the concert tonight, and everybody was waiting to hear how Ed Sheeran, whether Ed Sheeran would address the controversy of the past few days and weeks on his tour. And it was really the first thing he did. He walked out on stage by himself, and he starts to, you know, talk everyone through what he's been thinking. And you could hear the room went silent. The stadium was really rapt and paying attention to every word he said. And it seemed to go down very well. I think a lot of people were relieved that he came out, spoke what had been on his mind, and especially, you know, addressing the situation in the Middle East, addressing the situation with the rapper Macklemore being dropped from his tour. And I should say, you know, the biggest, I think, applause and reaction to this speech was when he said that he was determined to continue his tour. He wanted to come tonight and play for all these fans, even though he said, you know, he had no backing band, he had no warm-up acts, but he was committed to continuing this tour because he said, you know, he was there really to perform for his tens of thousands of fans tonight.
14: So Ed Sheeran was standing alone on stage. We were expecting a very stripped back show. What was it like?
13: Yeah, it was, I think, one of those kinds of shows that really demonstrates how talented Ed Sheeran is as an artist. He was just there with him and his guitar, and he was using one of these loop machines where he can play a few chords, record that, play another few chords, record a bit of vocalization, and he loops it and he loops it, and he's able to make that into this rich, amazing backing track that he then would perform, I think, maybe his first five or six songs that way. And then in the middle of the concert, there was a bit of a surprise. He said, you know, he had about 3 days to come up with a backing band that could make it to Philadelphia, that could learn the songs he wanted to perform, because he really emphasized, you know, he didn't want this concert to change too much for the people that paid to get into the venue. And he was able to dig up some friends of his that could, you know, play the drums, play the fiddle, play the guitar, and really be there to create this amazing atmosphere. So, you know, it was really a fun night. And there was actually this one emotional moment midway through the concert where he said, hey, I don't know if you've been looking recently at social media, but there's been a lot of chatter about me and about this concert. I was worried, he said, about the way that I might be received here by you. And that was when the entire stadium erupted into applause for, you know, really to support Ed Sheeran in that moment. And I think that kind of shows you, I think there have been some doubts about Ed Sheeran, maybe, you know, the way that he handled this, and he admitted that he made mistakes, but clearly he really had the support of that stadium tonight.
14: So, Carl, what's your sense of this now? Will this statement on stage have made any difference? Will this issue go away for Ed Sheeran?
13: I think we'll have to see how it plays out, especially next week, because he will be performing in Gillette Stadium, the owner of which, Robert Kraft, was reportedly one of the biggest factors in trying to get Macklemore dropped from this tour. So I think it will be interesting to see next week how he's received there, which is a stadium just outside of Boston. But overall, this may have put some of the doubts to bed. I think he might have said just enough to keep himself kind of above the issue of the war in Gaza. But I think those comments probably strong enough for those who might have wanted him to come out with a stronger stance when this whole controversy first started.
2: Con Asman in Philadelphia. You're listening to the newsroom from the BBC World Service. Now, in something of a U-turn, the President of the United States, Donald Trump, has announced that he'll appoint an artificial intelligence advisor and AI force to regulate the industry and stay ahead of China. Mr. Trump had been dismissing fears surrounding AI as a hoax after multiple insiders sounded the alarm over the rapid advances in technology. Lee Milner has the details.
15: Trump sees AI as a really important area for both the US's economy and also wants to do it strategically. He wants America to stay out in front, particularly when it comes to competition with China, and he clearly feels that putting too many restrictions on the industry could slow things down. So the

0: faster than governments can keep up with. So some researchers and technology leaders are worried about the risks that could come with increasingly powerful AI systems. They're calling for stronger safeguards and independent checks to make sure the technology is being developed safely. There are concerns that if AI becomes more powerful, then it could be out of control and people could obviously misuse it as well. Trump, however, has taken a different position. He's dismissed concerns about the potential dangers of AI, as we've heard, as a hoax, and believes that slowing down could hurt America's ability to compete with China. So at the moment, there's a clear debate between pushing ahead quickly to maintain America's position in AI and also making sure enough safety measures are in place to make sure this technology develops.
1: Now to a remarkable DNA discovery, which revealed that two best friends were actually biological sisters. Meena and Minal were both born in India. They were then adopted by different families and raised near each other in the Netherlands. It was only when they met by chance that they realised their similarities, as Amelia Clark reports.
2: My sister.
3: Meena Geltink and Minal Tyson were both born in the early 1980s. They were adopted from two different orphanages in Mumbai within months of their birth. They first met in their early teens at an event hosted by an adoption agency their parents had used and were struck by their uncanny similarities in their appearance and mannerisms. They promised to stay in touch and spent years writing letters to each other, often addressing each other as sis, despite not knowing the truth about their relation. Minal and Meena lost contact after Minal moved to France and Meena had a baby, until earlier this year when Minal decided to take a DNA test.
2: I was home alone and then I got the pop-up on my phone and it said, your results from DNA in my heritage are ready. So I opened it and then there was written, Meena's sister. And I didn't realize it was Meena that I know.
3: Minal messaged Meena on social media asking if she remembered her. Meena had tried to do a DNA test in 2017, but was told she had no matches. But the test Minal did confirmed the girls were 100% sisters, which means they share the same biological mother and father. Last month, the girls met for the first time since finding out they were related. Minal says it's what she's dreamed of.
2: I've always been surrounded by many people who love me and who took care of me. But something inside of me, I've always felt very lonely. And yeah, I always hoped to find some biological family somewhere. And I always said, yes, I would love to see if there's my biological mother, but even more brothers or sisters. So, and now this happens. So inside it was like, now I don't feel alone anymore.
3: For Meena, it's as if no time has passed.
4: It's like all those 30 years we've been apart. We've never been apart. Yeah. It's like we're picking up after that. And it feels really strange, but very good.
2: It feels like home.
4: Yeah. Yes.
2: It's like we don't live together. We have very different lives. But when it's like when I see you, it's like, yeah, I'm home.
4: I feel finally complete. And that's the puzzle piece in my heart. And yeah, I know that it's a lot, but it feels really good. Yeah.
1: And for more good news stories, you can listen to The Happy Pod. Check it out on BBC Sounds or wherever you get your BBC podcasts from. Still to come on the programme, we'll keep you on track with the European Tram Driver Championships. No joke. But first, for years, Scotland has had the highest rate of drug deaths in Europe. Efforts to curb that are being challenged by an influx of synthetic substances, hundreds of times more potent than heroin. Europe's drugs agency says the country is being flooded with these powerful new drugs, hampering efforts to cut deaths linked to narcotics. Our Scotland editor, James Cook, has the story.
5: This spotless laboratory in Dundee seems a world away from the chaotic reality of illegal drug use. But scientists here are racing against a deadly and evolving threat. They're examining samples of seized drugs to find out exactly what's in them. And the answers are worrying, with new substances emerging all the time.
6: In terms of Europe, we are seeing roughly about a drug entering into the Europe context within kind of every 1 to 2 weeks, something new will arise. I mean, it's pretty

0: rapid for us to be able to keep up as scientists.
1: And that must be dangerous.
0: Yeah, these drugs are extremely dangerous. The illicit drug supply in Scotland is getting more and more dangerous as time goes on.
2: They're particularly worried about synthetic opioids called nitazenes, often hundreds of times more potent even than heroin. Criminals are mixing them with all sorts of other substances, from Valium-style pills to powdered cocaine. Last year, Police Scotland seized £80 million worth of street drugs. This year, the figure has already reached £78 million. And we can reveal detectives have raided suspected nitazene labs in Ayrshire and Midlothian, arresting five people.
1: This is not just an urban problem. The rapidly changing nature of the drug supply is hitting rural Scotland too. We've come to the Kintyre Peninsula on the far west of the mainland to hear more about what is a struggle to save lives.
2: There are all sorts of ways to do that. This group tries to treat trauma by helping former drug users reconnect with nature. But the staff say their job has been made harder by the rapidly evolving nature of drug supplies.
3: Some of these substances are so potent that a grain would be enough to take somebody over.
4: And to kill them.
3: And to possibly kill them.
4: So this is a frightening new landscape, really.
3: It really is. I mean, I would think... I mean, it's not something I normally find myself saying, but I don't think drugs have ever been as risky or as dangerous as they are now. People just never know quite what they're getting anymore. And it sounds a terrible thing to say, but with heroin, it was better the devil you knew.
2: Quite a statement and a reminder of the scale of this crisis.
5: We just want to think about all those that we've lost through substance use.
2: So many lives lost, so much still to do to save others.
6: Now, a report from James Cook. Now, it's not often that tram drivers get their moment in the spotlight, but one competition is helping the profession gain some traction. The European Tram Driver Championships have taken place in the Polish capital of Warsaw. 26 teams competed across various challenges, but only one could go the distance. Helena Berg has the details.
7: You may have tried 10-pin bowling before, but what about knocking over giant bowling pins with a tram? That's one of many challenges that participants have to complete at the European Tram Driver Championship. To determine the smoothest driver, bowls of water are attached to the front of the tram, with points deducted for every drop spilled. Next comes a measure of driver dexterity that sees competitors throwing balls into a basketball hoop while operating their vehicle. The European Tram Driver Championship has been running annually since 2012, and every year the event is growing in popularity.
8: We're pretty big tram fans, and so far we've travelled from Leipzig to every European and World Championship. There's always a great atmosphere, and it's a lot of fun.
7: This year's competition in Warsaw saw 25 cities across Europe participate, plus the Australian city of Melbourne, which was allowed to enter because it has the largest tram network in the world. But bigger isn't always better. Melbourne came second last, finishing ahead of only London. The top performer across the eight challenges was the team from the Czech capital, Prague, thanks to the skilled manoeuvring of drivers Vendula Temejova and Zdeněk Liktak.
9: We didn't expect it. Until the very end of the competition, we didn't think we could win. We're a new team, and this is our first time taking part in a competition like this. We wanted to finish at least in the top 10, so I guess we did well.
10: I made a mistake in the bowling event and thought that's bad, but it wasn't, and it all worked out.
7: Tram lines were a cornerstone of public transport in cities across Europe and around the globe throughout the 19th century. After the Second World War, many networks were ripped up in favour of supposedly more modern alternatives. But as cities look for cleaner and more sustainable ways to move people, the electric-powered tram is making a major comeback.
6: Helena Berg ending this edition of the Newsroom from the BBC World Service. Enjoy the rest of your day.
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12: Cloudy skies expected today with a slight chance of rain showers. High temperatures reach up to 67. Partly cloudy skies tonight. Lows dip down to about 51. Overcast skies tomorrow. High temperatures reach up to 63. 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I'm meteorologist Derek Height. Currently, it's 59 degrees.
7: Coming up on the BBC World Service, Dear Daughter with me, Namulanta Kombo. For Marco in South Sudan, educating his four daughters matters deeply. A value passed down from his mother.
13: My mom really understands the world. Allowing me to go to school was seen as something not productive. She risked her own resources selling some cows.
7: That's after the news.
14: BBC News with Alan Smith. The mayor of Moscow says Ukraine has carried out the largest drone attacks on the Russian capital and its surrounding region yet. He said 450 drones had been directed at the city since Saturday. An oil refinery was damaged. The regional governor said two people had been killed. Voters in eastern Germany are going to the polls in two state elections that could further weaken Friedrich Merz's position as chancellor. If his Christian Democrats perform poorly, it's likely to lead to speculation that the party could try to oust Mr. Merz as leader. North Korea has reportedly launched a second missile in a matter of hours off its eastern coast. Japan's defense ministry said it believed both projectiles had landed in the ocean outside its exclusive economic zone. A fire that's been ravaging a hill overlooking Ecuador's capital Quito has reignited and is reported to be approaching homes. Firefighters are redoubling their efforts to tackle the blaze. A journalist and candidate for local elections in Peru has been assassinated while campaigning. An unknown gunman shot Susie Apontepolo in a market in the coastal region of Ancash. Europe's drugs agency says Scotland is being flooded with powerful new drugs, hampering efforts to cut deaths linked to narcotics. It says there had been a rapid spread of synthetic opioids, which can be hundreds of times more potent than heroin. In Hong Kong, dignitaries and mourners have paid their respects to the territory's first leader after the end of British rule at a state funeral. Tung Chee Hwa is only the third person to be honoured in this way since Hong Kong returned to China almost 30 years ago. 10 lions have been found dead in the Ngorongoro conservation area in Tanzania. Local authorities suspect the animals were poisoned and say they're trying to identify those responsible. In recent months, at least 20 elephants have died in Kenya's Amboseli National Park. And that's the world news from the BBC in London.
15: Do you enjoy school?
16: Yeah, I like school, but I don't like some parts. I mean, I like learning, making friends, meeting people. But I actually hate waking up at 5 in the morning. Do you hear me? I actually hate it.
15: You hate waking up early in the morning?
16: Yes. If school started at 11, that would be amazing. I would have woken up, eaten breakfast, and gotten ready by then. But no, we wake up at 5. And we have to wake up early just to go to school. But I like school.
7: Hi, I'm Namulanta Kombo, and that's my daughter Coco, the inspiration for Dear Daughter from the BBC World Service. Now, Coco might exaggerate a little, and she doesn't always have to wake up quite that early for school, but she does enjoy going and knows how important education is. Marco grew up in a village in South Sudan, but now lives in the capital city of Juba. And for him, making sure his four daughters get an education is incredibly important. Something that was passed down to him from his own mother.
13: My mom really understands the world. Allowing me to go to school was seen as something not productive. So she risked her own resources selling some cows.
7: It was busy near where Marco was speaking to me from, so you may hear children playing, along with dogs, goats, chickens, and even planes in the background. He started off by greeting me in Kiswahili.
13: Habari yako? Habari ya Nairobi?
17: Maybe tuko salama. It's nice and sunny today.
13: Okay.
17: But it's not too hot. It's 22 degrees, so it's nice.
13: Might like Juba. It's cloudy outside, but I don't think it's going to rain.
18: Dear daughter.
9: Although South Sudan is a neighboring country to me here in Kenya, I didn't realize that we had fans of Dear Daughter there.
13: I've been listening for a good number of years now. I've been inspired by so many people. People who have written letters to their daughters. And I think all the dreams they have been talking about their children are the same thing I want also for my daughters. I'm in a country where it is difficult sometimes, you know, to bring up a child.
9: Mm-hmm. And you've got four daughters. How old are they?
13: My first daughter is 12. Second one is 8, and the third one is 6, and the last one is now 3.
9: You live in Juba in South Sudan, and where do they live?
13: In 2019, I transported my family to Uganda, to a refugee camp, where they have been living there until 22, where I moved them from the camp to Kulu City in Uganda. So I am now in Juba. So my wife and my daughters are together in Gulu, Uganda.
9: What led to you making the decision that your family has to live apart?
13: It is because of the conflict. Our country has been in conflict for a good number of years now. So I felt like Juba is never a good place nowadays to keep my daughters, given the love I have for them. So I had to move them. And another reason is the quality of education, which is seen in Uganda. I wanted them to stay in a place where they wake up not to the sound of guns, but go to school and come back peacefully.
9: And what about you? Why didn't you go with them?
13: I didn't move with them to Uganda because, I'm the source of the livelihood. I'm the one supporting them.
9: You stayed to work?
13: Yeah, it was a difficult one, yeah, because it is not easy to live apart from your own family.
9: Mm-hmm. So how are your girls getting on in Uganda? How is life like for them there?
13: So it is the first time for them to live in a concrete building where there is TV, and it's not like when they were here because we were almost living remotely.
9: Mm.
13: So when they moved to Gulu, at least things have changed. The education also has improved. They like the place they are in now because the environment is good. It's much cleaner than it was in the camp, in the refugee camp. So Gulu is a good place for them to stay, at least for now.
9: So before we read the letter that you wrote to your daughters, I guess I'd like to know, what is it that you want for them?
13: Yeah.
9: And their futures?
13: I wanted my daughters to get the best education, and when they are educated, they will be able to understand the world in a better way, where they will be able to contribute to the society, also help in changing, you know, some of the wrong concept about female child, the girl child in our society. I wanted my daughters to be independent thinkers. Yeah, so I don't want them to view themselves as, you know, girls are not seen as people who are active thinkers. They are to be in the kitchen, they are to, you know, to dress up smartly, to make men, look at them as beautiful people. I want them to be independent and not be influenced by external forces. This message is very important for me to write to them, to express my love to them. So I write this letter for my daughters, to know that daddy is there, he supports us, he loves us. And, you know, if I don't express this one, they will not know my position. They must achieve their dreams. They must work hard and not be affected by these our societal norms. You know, they are beautiful, they can get married even at younger ages. No, I don't want this. Marriage should be their own choice now. Yeah, and they can choose whoever they want to marry in the world, not dictated by our culture back here home. Yeah.
9: I'd love it if you could read the letter now, and then we can talk about it later.
13: Dear lovely family, I wanted to express my deep love to my lovely daughters. Your mother and I are truly happy for having you. Words cannot express enough how happy I am to see you grow into young, beautiful women, full of energy and love for education. It is unfortunate that we are living apart due to the conflict in our country. But I hope that things will get better in the nearest future, and we will happily join to live together again. Each day, I am thinking about you and praying that you journey your education life in good health and open-mindedness. As your father, I would like to give you some advices that you will always remember as you journey this life. Firstly, you must love yourself properly. Your tribe, your color, and gender must not be a measure of your abilities. Only the content of your characters will. Secondly, you must always strive for the best. My biggest wish for you all is to focus on your individual dreams and never abandon them for any other reasons. This is very important, especially as South Sudanese girls. Due to conflicts, lack of enough schools, and early marriages, many young girls in our country have not realized their beautiful dreams. Thirdly, study hard. Never leave school before achieving your goal. Your education will be your biggest weapon in your life. An educated woman attracts more respect and opportunities. You all have the potential to be whatever good you wish in the world. Finally, always stay positive. No matter what situation you might encounter in life, trust that better days are still ahead. Our country will be better. At least you started your education earlier. My mother's words never leave my ears. Never give up in anything good you do. And I also pass this the same message to you. Always do your best. Your mother and I are behind you in support. More love, Daddy.
19: Thank you, Marco. But tell me about what inspired you when you were younger and how your education journey started and where it got to.
13: Yeah, I grew up in a rural village in Bentiu, which is one of the states in South Sudan. In 2000, there was this massive recruitment of young children into the military. So I was supposed to be recruited into the military. But my mom was so worried about me. She had to send me to another state in South Sudan. And from there, I happened to get an opportunity. And I went to Lokshogyo, Kenya, the northern part of Kenya. Then we went to Kakuma refugee camp. Yeah, so life was not really very easy, but the schools were really good. And I've learned a lot because it is out of that experience that I am who I am now.
19: Tell me about your daughters and their personalities. Tell me about what they're like now. What are they into? What are they enjoying?
13: My firstborn daughter, who is now 12, she's now in boarding school. She's not very tall. she's very bright. She's doing very well in school. My second born, she's now in primary two. And she's inspiring me. And I've been receiving a lot of calls from her teachers, how she's doing very well. And I'm really very happy for that. My third born daughter, who is now six, her name is translated to the eye of the father in English. Yeah, not because I don't love the other one, but I love them. But this is very special because I just love her. I just like being around her because she's funny and she's very inquisitive. Yeah, and then my last one, very beautiful also and very talkative. The only questions I've been hearing from her is, when are you coming, Daddy? Daddy, what are you going to buy me? And that's where sometimes I feel not really okay, not being near my daughters. Yeah. But I've been explaining it to them that it is just because of the conflict in our country. And I will be there with you. And very soon, yeah, then the younger one really needs to get in touch with me so that we get to know each other better. Yeah.
19: Yeah. Yeah, because how often do you get to see them?
13: It is almost every 3 months. Yeah, also depending on the security between the road in Juba and the road going up to Uganda.
19: And how long is the journey to visit them from your home in Juba to them in Uganda?
13: I think it's like almost 7 hours. This is because of the road condition. Yeah.
19: And what do they like to show you, or, you know, because they've got their lives there. So what do they like to include you in?
13: We eat together. We drink together, you know, these drinks. They like sodas and all this kind of stuff. So whenever I go to Uganda during weekend, I would take my daughters for a swimming. At least some of them do better than me. I don't know how to swim. I can swim for like 5 minutes. So I would only do that in shallow waters. But my daughters are very good. They know when Daddy is coming, especially the gifts. I used to buy each and every one of them a gift. It's really a big occasion when they hear that I'm coming. They love it very much.
19: Mm, I can imagine.
13: And also, they like my stories, how the grandmother is back in South Sudan. I would tell them. And also tell them about the country. And one of the things, for me, it's like not very much okay. The national anthem they sing in Uganda, it is only the Ugandan national anthem that they know. So I sometimes try to sing to them this South Sudan national anthem. So they love to hear some stories about where I come from. And also they like asking questions like, you know, I've got these traditional marks on my forehead. They like asking them and try to explain to them each and every marks mean in my society.
19: Tell me about the marks.
13: I got my marks when I was still very young. My father died in 1997 and we were left alone with our mom. You know how a widow is in the society. She's not respected. Our mom was not respected. And sometimes it's like there is no man in the family. Anyone can come and get what they want, especially the cows and the goat. My mom was always thinking how I can get this marking so that I also become a man. And our family is seen as, a family with a man.
19: I wanted to talk about your mom, who, you know, you talk about in the letter to your girls. Does your mom talk to your daughters about the things that you talk to them about? Does your mom give your daughters advice?
13: Yeah, my mom is my dictionary, to say so. She has been also in touch with my daughters. So she has been advising them because I've been explaining to them how my mom is a hero, is my hero, how my mom struggled for us. So my mom really understands the world. You know, allowing me to go to school was seen as something not productive. So she risked her own resources selling some cows. She just gave me that advice, which I also passed to my daughters, that wherever you go to, please do your best. Do whatever good is there. So my mother is very strong, the best woman in the world, and I've learned a lot.
19: I love that. And I love when we're able to share generational advice as well. You can send us a letter to your daughter or to your son by emailing deardaughter@bbc.co.uk, or you can go to our website bbcworldservice.com/deardaughter, or why not send us a WhatsApp message on +44 800 030 4404. Dear Daughter on the BBC World Service was presented by me, Namulanta Kombo, and produced by Bob Howard and Jill Kersley.

0: Hello and welcome to More or Less from the BBC World Service, with a programme that looks at the numbers in the news and in life and in carrot quality. And I'm Tim Harford. For anyone struggling to get their kids to eat their vegetables, today's programme might not be welcome listening. It starts, as is often the case, with an email from a loyal listener. In this case, Sarah, who read an interesting quote from Dr. Karen Rajan in a BBC News story. Here it is.
1: We know our soil is not as nutrient-dense as it was decades ago, so a carrot in the 1950s will be far more nutrient-rich than a 2026 carrot.
0: Is this really true? Wondered Sarah. We wondered the same. Are fruit and veg less nutritious than they used to be? And is it true that we know soil is far less nutrient-rich than it used to be? Our starting point in the search for the truth was some research from about a decade ago.
2: It was my colleagues fed up with answering this question that was the stimulus behind me writing the article.
0: That's Robin Miles, a former senior scientist in Canada's Food and Nutrition Directorate. He's now retired. Back in 2017, he wrote a paper on the already much-asked question about the nutrient declines in fruit, vegetables and grains. The public concern stemmed from a number of studies that did find substantial declines in some nutrients, calcium and iron, for example, in fruit and veg since the 1950s. These results are pooled, so not for a carrot, but for veg in general. And Robin wasn't convinced.
2: When you look at the sources of data for these claims that were made, they are often looking at the nutrient composition databases. These databases are intended to provide information to registered dietitians and other people who want to design menus. For this sort of purpose, the databases are extremely useful. But over the years, analytical methods have changed, and the number of samples of these fruits, vegetables, and grains is generally pretty small.
0: Robin didn't think the data was good enough for a scientific comparison over time.
2: No, they're not suited for that kind of analysis.
0: Robin reckons some studies have managed to do a better statistical job, but those aren't quite so exciting.
2: The valid scientific studies have shown that the levels that of various nutrients in crops, for the most part, have not declined. And one of the key aspects where you do see declines is what's called the dilution effect.
3: The Broad Book experiment has grown wheat for the last 180 years. It's the oldest experiment in the world.
0: This is Professor Steve McGrath, a research scientist at Rothamsted Research, who run this ancient experiment.
3: From 1843 onwards, we've got samples of the soil from the experiment, and also of the crops and even the fertilizers that were added. So we've got an absolutely unique record of what's been going on in the field.
0: This means the nutrient trends in wheat can be scientifically assessed over a very long time period. And for a long time, nothing happened.
3: They stayed the same until around about the 1960s or 70s, when some of those nutrients started to decrease in concentrations drastically, and actually very large decreases in some nutrients, like zinc, of 50%.
0: They also found levels of iron, magnesium and copper were down by 20 or 30%. So while the carrot trend is not clear, in wheat there is evidence that these specific nutrients have declined. But why has this happened?
3: As far as we can tell from the data, it's actually related to the amount of grain you get in shorter strawed varieties.
0: Okay, short wheat. Those of you who listened to our episode on Paul Ehrlich's terrible predictions know this already, of course. That programme explained how the Green Revolution stopped humanity from running out of food in the 1960s and 70s. Part of that story was about a chap named Norman Borlaug, who introduced dwarf varieties of wheat.
3: that's actually led to much more grain in proportion to the amount of straw in the crop. And that harvest index has gone up enormously over the same period as this decrease in grain nutrient concentrations.
0: The high-yield wheat varieties produce a lot more grain, a lot more carbs. But each kilogram of grain has a good deal less zinc, iron, magnesium and copper.
3: You could say that, you know, we're pushing more carbohydrates in for more yield, but the nutrients are not keeping up, so their concentration goes down.
0: This is the dilution effect. Steve says it may also have something to do with how nutrients are absorbed by the grains from the shorter stems, or perhaps from the roots. The mechanism is not totally understood as yet, but what Steve is confident about is that it's not caused by a change in the nutrients in the soil.
3: We analyse these nutrients in soil, and actually, if anything, their concentrations have increased over the 180-year time span.
0: That's the case for the specific soil in England where this experiment took place. Different soils around the world are very different. But Steve says the evidence just isn't there for a broader decline in the nutrient density of soils in general.
3: We have almost no data of the change in soils over time. And that to me says that, you know, you can't say that it's all disappeared from the soil. The second reason is more in terms of what happens to nutrients. A lot of the micronutrients in particular that I'm interested in, they tend to stick to the soil very strongly. They're on the soil particles, if you like, most of it. And they don't wash out. It's not a soluble thing. There is no mechanism I can see for a large decrease in the soil.
0: So the idea that declining soil quality is causing vegetables to get less nutritious isn't backed up by the evidence. However, this is not to say that the world's soils are in tip-top shape.
3: Soil degradation is a serious problem around the world. There are various forms of degradation. One of the big ones is actually a loss of carbon. But there are others. There are many different things like salinification, acidification, contamination with some materials, some elements. There are huge problems with erosion of soil, wind and water erosion of soils around the world. But again, there's virtually no data to support the idea that we're washing out all the nutrients.
0: So where does all of this leave us? Well, to go back to where we started, the idea that carrots are now less nutritious than in 1950 isn't based on good evidence, and neither is the idea that the nutrient density of soil has declined. But some important nutrients in wheat have declined, and Steve thinks it's plausible that the same process has happened in other staple crops.
3: Things like rice, for example, and, you know, barley and oats and so on, they've also utilised this way of getting more yield per unit of plant, if you like. And so it's quite likely that a similar sort of thing happens with them.
0: So it's plausible that nutrients have declined in some crops. But it's not really known in which or by how much. Everyone's advice was pretty similar, though. Just make sure you eat as varied and balanced a diet as you can to make sure all your nutrients are covered. That's it for this week. Thanks to Robin Miles and Professor Steve McGrath. Please keep your questions and comments coming in to moreorless@bbc.co.uk. Until next time, goodbye.
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0: Coming up on Tech Nation, how is it we have such fantastic drugs today? Was it just luck? No, says Barry Wirth. The U.S. intentionally built a vibrant, innovative drug development ecosystem. He tells us how it happened in the age of cures, how American scientists saved your life. Then, cell therapies for cancer and autoimmune diseases. They've been making progress, but their expense keeps them out of the reach of many. Jeff Leiter from Luminary Therapeutics joins me to talk about their approach to gain improved results and better affordability. All this coming up on this week's Tech Nation.
1: Let's take five with Moira Gunn. This is 5 minutes.
0: In 2013, I spoke with David Montgomery, a MacArthur Award winner and a professor of geomorphology at the University of Washington. He's the author of The Rocks Don't Lie, A Geologist Investigates Noah's Flood. I asked him, if he was looking for evidence of a flood, what would that be?
2: Fieldwork in Tibet, where I actually discovered evidence for a big ancient flood, was landforms that were deposited where a river had entered a standing body of water. And so what happens is, like a river that's carrying a lot of sediment, when that flows into a still body of water, a lake, for example, that sediment will all get deposited out, and it can create a feature on the bottom of a lake that when you drain the lake will then stand out in relief on the topography. So you learn to look for certain landform clues that tell you what was there before.
0: Well, from Tibet, we can go to Mount Everest, and I was shocked to learn that geological formations on Mount Everest, some of them were once at the bottom of a sea.
2: Yeah, one of the little known facts about the top of Mount Everest is that it's actually formed out of trilobite poop. It's stuff that was It's hard science. Stuff that was deposited on the bottom of an ancient sea, and it's now capping the highest mountain in the world. And that's an observation that tells you that the water was over those rocks at some point, but it doesn't tell you that the water is over Mount Everest, because the other possibility would be that the rocks that now form Mount Everest have risen from the bottom of the sea. And that distinction between how you interpret fossils that are in rocks at high elevation as either old ocean used to be that high or that the mountains rose is actually a pretty basic distinction that's changed a lot in the history of thinking about geology.
0: It's one thing to look at these traditional texts, however they came down to us in whatever way, but if we look at folklore, if we look at myths and history and tradition, we're seeing floods all the time, everywhere, right?
2: Yeah, there's flood stories from all over the world. Not literally everywhere around the world, but from places in many different parts of the world. And one of the things I learned in writing this book was that the kinds of geological processes that could trigger really big floods in different parts of the world map pretty darn well onto some of the details in the stories of flood, or the flood myths, flood stories from around the world. Like in the Pacific Northwest where I live, there's Native American stories of floods that rose from the sea that read a lot like eyewitness accounts of tsunamis, the sort of a big geologic hazard we know today that it's recently affected Japan and Indonesia, and that this coast where I live is prone to periodically.
0: You talked about in the 2004 tsunami that the sea gypsies, the Moken people, actually knew when the water before the tsunami it drained back away from the shore. They knew to run for the hills.
2: Yeah, their tradition of a flood story of when the sea goes out far and fast, you don't go out to look at all the marine life that's stranded in the tidal zone. You run for the hills. That story served them really well. They didn't have any casualties during the 2004 tsunami. And it's because they had this oral tradition that conveyed the sort of the geologic knowledge, if you will, of what to do in a bad situation. There's other examples of people who had similar oral traditions that survived relatively unscathed, where their neighbors who didn't were hammered by that tsunami. And so the idea that an oral tradition could actually then enhance the survivability of your progeny sort of plays into the idea that folk tales are that described aspects of how the world worked in ways that helped people survive could be stories that would be told and retold down through the generations and might survive long periods of oral transmission before people started to write material down. And I think that's at the root of an awful lot of flood stories around the world.
0: This 2013 TechNation interview features David Montgomery and his book, The Rocks Don't Lie. He continues to be a professor at the University of Washington. In his most recent book, is Growing a Revolution, Bringing Our Soil Back to Life. I'm Moira Gunn. This is 5 Minutes.
1: 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I'm Paul Lancour.
0: From San Francisco, I'm Moira Gunn, and this is Tech Nation. Today on Tech Nation, do you think we just inherited this ecosystem of government research, university science, and pharmaceutical companies? That they somehow happen to develop and deliver miracle drugs? Barry Wirth says, think again. It's all by design. It's described in his book, The Age of Cures, How American Scientists Saved Your Life. Then, improving current cell therapies for both cancers and autoimmune diseases. One Minneapolis company started with 3 scientists and a guy, and they're moving ahead with some big ideas for improved results and better affordability. Jeff Leiter joins me. He's the president and CEO of Luminary Therapeutics.
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0: And now, Barry Wirth. Barry, welcome to Tech Nation.
4: Thanks for inviting me. Very good to be here.
0: Now, there are 2 themes in this book, certainly an appreciation for the vision, which has put the United States at the forefront of global drug development. And whether we like it or not, it's also a warning about the current state of affairs. Certainly, shall we say, assault on scientific research, which is the oxygen driving drug development and more. Why do we need to understand how our drug development environment came to be so that we could appreciate what's going on today?
4: I think generally in our country, we have very short memories. We don't recall that as recently as 75 years ago, there were practically no drugs to treat disease. This was a hard-fought process to build a system that could systematically discover new treatments in the war against disease. And we've gotten so accustomed to it, we've become to feel so entitled by it that we don't recognize that it's starting to be stripped away.
0: I want to give people sort of the big picture of your book. There's so many details. I was like, oh, we could talk about that story. That's good. Or this story. That's good. I want to kind of hang a framework here. You tell the story through the experience and contributions of 7 individuals, each in turn in the storyline. Max Tischler, James Conant, George Merck, you know Merck Pharmaceuticals, Alfred Newton Richards, Vannevar Bush, and Selman Waksman. They are scientists and engineers, they're business people and statesmen, they're Nobel laureates and government administrators. And to make a point, each are not just one. They each have multiple roles. And this is a horrible challenge. I'll help you with it, that I'm going to put to you here. But I want listeners to get this sense of the whole as they read the book, and they can read the book to see them as whole people for the stories and the detail. So let's start out, if we can trace these people in the timeline, because this is how this great drug development environment came to be that gave us everything that we have. And so let's start out with Max Tischler.
4: Max Tischler was born in Boston in the early part of the 20th century, to a poor family. His one of six kids, his father abandoned the family when he was 7 years old. Max, as he said, worked all the time from when he was a kid. I begin this story during the 1918 flu pandemic, which we understand better now than people did even in Max's lifetime, but was global and deadly and killed more people than World War One. It arose right after, just as the war was ending, and Max was then an 11-year-old boy who started working, among other jobs, running errands for a pharmacist in Boston. There was nothing to give people. If you got the flu, you were most likely to die. But Max got the idea that he might like to do something in the line of health. And he went to Tufts, did exceedingly well as a chemist. He was warned that he probably shouldn't go into chemistry because Jews couldn't get jobs. But he was determined to do this. And in the late 1920s, he arrived at Harvard for his PhD. And he was not just spectacularly hardworking and astute, but had a kind of driving spirit where he simply would not stop if he thought there was a hope of discovering something. When he graduated Harvard, it was during the Depression. There was actually discrimination, quite a lot of discrimination against Jewish chemists. He applied everywhere he could. There were no academic jobs at the time. Like most aspiring chemists, he would like to have a university job, but because of the Depression, there were none. He got one job offer from Merck Pharmaceuticals, and he went to work there in 1935, shortly after the Merck Institute for Biomedical Research was established. Max's big breakthrough was that, as I say, without there being medicines available, the pharmaceutical industry began to look at developing vitamins. The first vitamin to be sold and was a treatment for beriberi, and it was very successful. It was in the early 30s. Max's boss said, "We'd like you to discover, if you can, a way to synthesize the second B vitamin," which was a treatment for pellagra. And Max, through very complicated synthetic chemistry over a period of a couple of years by himself, developed a way to synthesize vitamin B. And these so-called deficiency diseases started to fall by the wayside one by one. People don't get scurvy anymore. People don't get beriberi or pellagra anymore.
5: If you are pregnant, they give you a big pill with all kinds of stuff in it, all vitamins and minerals.
4: This was before anybody anticipated that we would be taking vitamins on a daily basis in order to prevent these diseases. In a way, my favorite story about Max involves penicillin. Penicillin, briefly, was discovered in England quite by accident in the late 1920s. And as late as 1941, during the Blitz, the English infrastructure for synthesizing compounds was broken and shattered. And two British scientists came to the United States. They solicited every drug company and the federal government for help in synthesizing the penicillin. And Max led that charge. The first person to receive penicillin and be cured of a disease was the wife of the athletic director of Yale University, who got There was so little penicillin available that they had to reprocess. They would harvest the molecule out of her urine and reprocess it and reinject it, and her life was saved. In Boston, the following year, there was the great Coconut Grove fire, which was the deadliest fire in the city's history. 500 people died. Many, many more were burned. And driving his teams day and night, Max managed to get them to synthesize enough penicillin to save hundreds of people who were treated with burns. Now, this was during World War II, and it was wartime research. It was secretive. But this was too spectacular a story to suppress. So the first the world heard of Max Tischler was the treatment of burn victims in Boston with penicillin after the Coconut Grove fire.
5: Well, here we have a team sport. Now we're going to talk about James Conant.
4: Conant was also a Harvard chemist. When Max got to Harvard in the 20s, he had hoped to study with Conant, but Conant didn't really know him, and Max had to work in somebody else's lab. Conant was made president of Harvard at age, I'm going to say, 35, 39 in the mid-1930s and gave up his career as chemistry to become a scientific and university administrator. Let me say that before World War II, before we even entered World War II, there was a recognition among a number of people, Conant especially, but also Vannevar Bush and some others, that war was coming, and if we weren't prepared scientifically, we were going to be at a tremendous disadvantage. So when the Office of Scientific Research and Development was established in 1941, before we got into the war, Vannevar Bush, who was the inventor of that department, called Conant and said, I want you to head up all of our weapons research. So Conant was not involved on the health side. Conant was involved on the weapons side. Conant was J. Robert Oppenheimer's boss. Conant and Bush figured out how to establish a program to develop a nuclear weapon and were the fathers of the A-bomb. Conant and Max co-authored a textbook together. They remained lifelong friends. And Conant championed Max's work. And Conant referred to himself as a social inventor who lived several lives. So in addition to being a chemist and a university president and a weapons czar during World War II, he also was a leading opponent of developing the hydrogen bomb. He was the author of a treatise for maintaining public education after Sputnik and was largely responsible for passing the United States' response to Sputnik, which was the Science Education Act in 1958, I believe. So he's widely influential and isn't nearly as well known as I think he ought to be.
5: You're listening to Tech Nation. I'm Moira Gunn, and my guest today is Barry Wirth. You likely know him from his many books, including his first, The Billion Dollar Molecule, written back when $1 billion really meant something. In addition to his other books, he followed that with The Antidote. And now he's here today with the third book in what he calls the Drug Wars Trilogy. It's called The Age of Cures, How American Scientists Saved Your Life. So we have Max Tischler, James Conant, and now we get on to George Merck. And the name Merck has been around a long time when it comes to pharmaceuticals and health products. Who's George Merck?
4: George Merck was the son of...
5: George Merck.
4: This is George Merck Jr. This is George W. Merck. George Merck's father was sent over by what was referred to as German Merck. Mercks were in the pharmaceutical business going back hundreds of years in Germany. And in the early part of the 20th century, they sent George Merck's father over to establish an American arm of the firm. Now, this is a very important element of the whole story. Germany at the time was far and away, the most prolific producer of new medicines. The idea that medicines could be developed out of novel chemical entities was a German idea. The first drugs to be developed for treating bacteria and other microbes were the sulfa drugs. They were developed in Germany. During World War I, when Germany was our enemy, the federal government under the Alien Properties Act seized the company and then George Merck's father bought it back. At that point, George Merck was a Harvard student. He had hoped to become a chemist himself. His father said, we need you in the shop. And by the time George W. Merck, the George we're talking about, was 32 years old, he was in charge of Merck. Now, there were people with illness and there were a few drugs to treat them, but there was no systematic way to develop new medicines. And in the early 30s, George Merck developed the Merck Institute and put together a drug research laboratory that he intended not only to be prolific in producing new drugs, but also surpass the Germans. And this is quite critical to the story because it was the seed for establishing the biomedical system that would help us win World War II and then go on from there.
5: Now, notice that Max Tischler, James Conant, and now George Merck all studied chemistry. And for many years, really all we had was pills and then some injections, which were drugs in solution and this kind of thing. And today we would call them small molecules.
4: Yes.
5: Because small molecules, even though they might have started out organically, they're so small, we could use chemistry

0: for a GLP-1, for instance, you have to inject it. They give you an injector for once a week. So we're talking about the beginnings here, when the ability to make a drug, to make it chemically, synthesize it chemically, and become a pill. Huge, huge for our ability to move forward. So, okay, so now the next person in line is Alfred Newton Richards. Who is he?
1: Richards was a kidney expert and a pharmacologist at the University of Pennsylvania. When George Merck established his drug discovery program, he recruited Richards to help him assemble it. And Richards had the idea that if Merck was going to be able to get the best chemists available, he was going to have to do something that really, as far as I know, no other drug discovery company has ever really done, which is to allow his chemists to publish their work as soon as they did it. Before then, if you went into a career in industrial chemistry, it was a dive into obscurity, because the company owned your work. The company owned the patents on the product of your work. But Richards, I think, courageously suggested to Merck, and Merck courageously responded, that they would allow their scientists to publish, which made a world of difference. It was, in fact, one of the things that really attracted Tischler to go work at Merck. During the Second World War, right after Van Ever Bush established the Office of Scientific Research and Development and put Conant in charge of the National Research Development Council, he had the idea that the country was also going to need an equivalent structure for discovering new medicines. And he had Alfred Newton Richards in charge. So one of the key moments, I think, widely overlooked in all of this occurred in August of 1941. Again, before the United States was in the war, the Committee for Medical Research met for the first time at the Carnegie Institution in Washington. These were eminent men of science all around, and they received a report that the Germans had isolated the active ingredient in produced by the adrenal cortex, which we now know as cortisone. It was then called cortin or cortone. And they were told by military experts that the Germans had cornered the Argentinian supply of calf adrenals, that they were shipping them by U-boat to Germany, and that Germany was going to discover how to isolate this compound, this cortisone, and give it to their pilots and enable them to fly up to 40,000 feet, which would have given them complete dominance over the skies of Europe. And you'll remember that the thing that scared people the most about the auguries of the Third Reich was that they had a superior air power. And if they could really dominate the skies of Europe, they could have taken over the world. So that morning, Alfred Newton Richards said, this is our number one priority. We're going to try to isolate cortisone. Then he went back to Pennsylvania, and he, that night at his club, he received these two scientists who had come from England saying, we think we have a strong candidate for an antibiotic. It's called penicillin, but we can't produce it in our country because we have no infrastructure. And so the same day that Alfred Newton Richards authorized the government to make the synthesis of cortisone its number one priority, he established a structure for recruiting the best pharmaceutical companies, including Merck, to produce penicillin. So I stumbled on all this in 1990 in the archives at the University of Pennsylvania and at the Library for Congress, put the two things together and realized this was truly a red letter day in the history of medicine.
0: Where would we be without antibiotics? You don't care until you need them. Okay, now we get to someone who is still talked about today, perhaps because there is an award at the National Science Foundation named for him, mm-hmm. and it's Vannevar Bush or Vannevar Bush. You can tell us how to pronounce it here.
1: It's Vannevar.
0: It's Vannevar.
1: But everybody called him Van. I guess we
0: everybody that made it a lot easier. I was putting the accent on the wrong syllable there. So as we go forward, where does he come in?
1: So Bush was a physicist and an electrical engineer. He was at MIT.
0: Not a chemist. Stop. Not a chemist.
1: Not a chemist. No, not a

0: chemist.
1: Okay.
0: And he built one of the first analog computers, room-sized analog computers in the 20s. He was vice president of MIT, one of the founders of Raytheon, the big arms conglomerate. And he was the one to, I'll go back a bit just to set the frame here. So as war was beginning to consume Europe, there were a few scientific administrators around who started meeting independently and thinking, we're not prepared. We don't have an infrastructure. We don't have the science. In World War One, scientists were drafted into the military. If they were going to do any work, they were going to do it in uniform. And Bush had the idea that we needed to set up an entire system of research where the federal government funded the research, but that it was going to be done in private laboratories, university laboratories, industrial laboratories. And he was the one, he moved to Washington so that he could be closer to the action. He became Franklin Delano Roosevelt's science advisor. And again, before the war started, he went to Roosevelt and said, we need an infrastructure. We need an apparatus. If we're going to be able to harness our science, which is siloed and disassociated, we need to pull it all together through some kind of strong federal government program. And they established the Office for Scientific Research and Development. They established the National Defense Research Council, which started the Manhattan Project. They started the Committee for Medical Research, which started the penicillin and cortisone research. So he was the godfather of all of this. He was also, after the war, the prophet who believed that by keeping this system together, the United States could advance tremendously. And he wrote a book called Science, the Endless Frontier, which is endlessly quoted and cited these days, laying out a system for cooperative research between the federal government, private laboratories, and university laboratories and industry. And that has become the framework for all of the advances in medical science that have been made ever since that time. So he was really a far-seeing guy and knew how to get his way in Washington so that when Roosevelt established the office, he didn't talk to his generals. He didn't talk to his advisors. He didn't talk to Congress. He just said, let's do it.
1: I've been speaking with Barry Wirth, the author of The Age of Cures, How American Scientists Saved Your Life. 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

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In the second half of our show, a different approach to cell therapy for both cancer and autoimmune diseases. I'll speak with Jeff Leiter from Luminary Therapeutics. Stay with us.

0: You're listening to Tech Nation. I've been speaking with Barry Wirth, the author of The Age of Cures, How American Scientists Saved Your Life. As I said earlier, research is the oxygen of the biotech industry today and the pharmaceutical industry today, of which biotech is a part. And so you need research. And it's for scientific research, it's too early for a company to pick it up. You don't know where it's going yet. And so this was really important. You mentioned earlier that Merck could have kept all its research to itself so it could profit from it. But they said, no, we can go and we can publish it. So this was this vision which enabled everyone who was a scientist, everyone who was an entrepreneur in this area, to understand and feed off each other, which has gone to today. So when everyone gets excited that funding to the research in the government at NIH is cut, that funding for scientific research at the universities is cut, you can see where this finally, this cuts into what feeds the biopharma industry and the pharmaceutical industry. That's where the innovation comes from.
1: You make a good point. It affected every scientist. Large and sustained government support for basic research and for developmental research was the key to all this. You can't dip in and out. You can't just fund, you know, some interesting research and neglect. I mean, you've got to kind of do it all if you're going to have the kind of success that we've had over the last 80 years.
0: Now, the final one you write about in your book is Selman Waksman, W-A-K-S-M-A-N. So close to Walkman, but nope, it's Waksman.
1: Selman Waksman was born in the Ukraine. He was largely self-educated. He tried to test into the university system, but the university system was rigged against self-taught provincials. So he moved to Berlin, and then he moved to the United States. And through a series of detours, began studying soil microbiology. And what's interesting about Waksman is that he recognized, even as a young man, that when microorganisms die in the soil, they disappear, they become consumed. And he reasoned from that they were being consumed by other microbes, that there were so-called good bugs and bad bugs. And even as a graduate student, Waksman discovered a kind of a hybrid microbe, Actinomycetes, and realized that they were the greatest sort of the destroyers and controllers of the whole microbial realm. And by the time World War II came around, he was teaching at Rutgers, and largely in that agricultural setting. But he was famed for his work in soil microbiology. When Waksman heard about penicillin, he said, he came into his lab and he was aroused, according to some of his former students. He said, you see what a mold can do? I know the actinomycetes can do better. Now, I just take to kick a quick detour. One of his former students, Rene Dubos, had figured out a way to isolate these compounds that were killing other microbes and had found one, gramicidin, but it was too toxic to become a drug. But Waksman systematically went about figuring out how to sift through soil samples in fermentation broths and discover active compounds that would be antibacterial, antifungal, even antiviral agents. So he really set the stage for the discovery. He was the one who coined the word antibiotic. So while penicillin was a one-off, Waksman and Tischler first discovered actinomycin, which eventually became a cancer drug under Sidney Farber. And then after years of trying, discovered streptomycin, which was the first drug to treat tuberculosis, which at the time was the number one killer. So we owe a tremendous debt to Waksman. Waksman figured out how to find drugs. Nobody, you know, drugs came in through the window, as they did with penicillin and Fleming's lab, but to actively go out and search through billions and billions and billions and billions of cells to discover the active agent that could be an antimicrobial medicine was all Waxman's idea. And he did it again and again and again and again, and eventually won the Nobel Prize in 1952.
0: Now, I started out by saying seven contributors, and we've talked about six because six are in your book. This is the how did it all start? How was this ecosystem developed that enabled it to go forward? And even though in a trilogy, usually you think it's going to go chronologically, you know, the first one is some date and time goes by, and then the second and the third. Oh, not so with here. This third book actually starts us off. And the other two have to do with a fella named Josh Boger, who's still with us today, terrific guy, and Vertex Pharmaceuticals. How do those two books and those stories exemplify what you're talking about in this book?
1: I don't know exactly where to begin, so I'll start with my part of this. In the late 1980s, during the AIDS crisis, I was a magazine writer, and I volunteered to study AIDS research at Harvard, and I discovered the world of biomedical research, and frankly was shocked by what I found. The AIDS contagion was in its seventh or eighth year, and among the scientists working in AIDS, there was a hyper-competitive atmosphere. Rather than the best of the best pulling together and saying, in response to a national need, we all need to work together, there were these camps. And at one point, David Baltimore, who your listeners may remember as being a Nobel Prize winner and the head of Rockefeller University eventually, suggested a Manhattan Project for AIDS. Get everybody together. Let's share our information, share our reagents, don't compete over patent rights, nomenclature. Let's just all put that aside. And it fell completely on deaf ears. Nobody was interested. And it was a shock to me. And I got the feeling that if I could get inside a laboratory somewhere and really see how all this worked, I might understand it better. And in 1989, after trying several times to get into academic labs and being told we have too many proprietary constraints, we can't possibly open ourselves up to you, somebody suggested that I go visit Josh Boger, who had just founded Vertex Pharmaceutical in an old construction company garage in Cambridge. And as soon as I met Josh, I realized this guy has huge ambitions, huge talent, and the kind of charisma I think it might take to really get something started. So I fortunately got inside, wrote a magazine piece, and then I convinced the board of directors there to let me hang around with them for a couple of years while they get the company off the ground. Josh, his promises at the time were really very mild, but in fact, during this period, they sort of leapt ahead in a lot of scientific areas. They went public decades before they ever turned a consistent profit. And, so that was the $1 billion molecule. And then 20 years later, I thought, wouldn't it be valuable to go back in and see what this dream became? And by that time, Josh had been, he'd been replaced as a CEO because the board of directors was nervous about whether he could carry the company through to commercializations. He warned me against it, but his brother Ken was still the general counsel, and the then CEO, Matt Emmons, was convinced that I could do a service if I came inside again. So that was the second book in the trilogy. Little did I understand at the time that this was a trilogy, but that was the second book in the trilogy. And I was there when they introduced their hepatitis C drug, which was the fastest drug launch in history. I was there when they developed their first cystic fibrosis drug. Vertex is known largely now as the company that has turned cystic fibrosis, which when I was a kid was invariably fatal and most people died painfully in their teens, into a disease that people will live their entire lives with and not suffer any symptoms from. after all that was over, I put all my work away and I wrote a couple of other books. And then during COVID, I thought, where did this system come from? Okay. It's wildly successful. It's suspect because the companies are getting rich and the profit motive is supreme, but it's also unique in the world. I mean, you know, for 80 years, we have led the world in drug discovery. There hasn't really been any competition until very recently. So I went searching back through my materials and I discovered this day in 1941 that seems to have been so pivotal. I should note here that when Max Tischler retired from Merck after having his name on 100 patents, 10 of the best-selling drugs of all time, after becoming the president of Merck Laboratories, he was hardly through and he went to become a chemistry professor at Wesleyan in 1970. And the following year, his first star student was Joshua Boger. Josh's father in science. Max would regale the class with these stories of the discovery of vitamin B2 and penicillin and streptomycin and cortisone. And Josh was mesmerized. He thought, this is a way to do science, to really have an effect. And unlike everybody else in his class at Harvard, who all went into academic positions, Josh went into industry.
0: Now, I have to tell you, and I'm talking to listeners here, that there are incredibly exciting moments that we don't get to see. There's a lot of work, all kinds of things that happen. But, and I have to say this so I make sure that I don't reveal who this is. But one of the early recipients of the cystic fibrosis drug was the son of a very well-recognized dean and professor at a very famous university. I happened to run into her, didn't know her, didn't know this story. And somehow I mentioned Josh and Vertex because he had been on the show. And she said, "You're not going to believe this. My son has cystic fibrosis." He had lived into his early 20s, which is remarkable. He couldn't walk. He was basically laying in bed. They gave him the drug, and 20 minutes later, he stood up and was walking around the room. He's getting his PhD, she says. We're talking about miracles here.
1: That's the essence of it. Okay. The book is called The Age of Cures. It might as well be called The Age of Miracles because all of these diseases had confounded scientists for time immemorial. They were just too complicated to understand. There wasn't the coordination. The questions were too big. And it really started with the sulfas. People who would invariably die from infections were suddenly alive. And it continued with penicillin. People who would die from sepsis, if you got an infection before there were antibiotics, you might as well pray because there was nothing that could stop it. And suddenly these drugs were available and people were living when before they were sure to die. So they were regarded as miracles. The public picked up on it and they started to be referred to as miracle drugs or wonder drugs. And in a way, they are miracles. They're like the healing miracles of the Gospels. You've got a fatal disease and somebody gives you a pill or a shot and you survive and you go on and you live the rest of your life, to the point where we completely take for granted now that this is how it is and ought to be. So, the term miracle, I use scare quotes, but it's become kind of part of the vernacular. These are miracle drugs. They do, they snatch you back from the jaws of death and they give you your life back.
0: So feed the system. Don't dismantle it.
1: Hopefully. And again, getting back to, you got to sustain it. Any of your listeners know this is exceedingly difficult work. It takes decades, if ever, to find something. And then the chances of succeeding even after that are remote. It's such a challenging process. Josh says, and I tend to agree with him, discovering a new drug and developing it and bringing it out to and giving it to people and curing diseases is, as he says, the hardest thing that people do. He said, getting to the moon, getting to Mars, not so hard. And people can argue the point, but it takes tremendous effort and sustained support. You can't turn it on and off. It's got to be continual. It's going to take a long, long time, but the rewards at the end are enormous. And I should say the other part of this, of course, is immensely profitable. I mean, if you can do it, you'll be like Vertex today, which is a $125 billion company. The stock is trading. It, you know, it came out in 1989 at $9. It's trading at $550 now. Most of the analysts see nothing but upside there. So if you do it and you do it right, it's a way to make a fortune. And that's really, you know, part of the problem, because we associate the drug industry with being secretive and proprietary and fraud and greed. And there is all that. But if you're in the miracle business, you're going to see that.
0: And we're not getting paid for this, but if I recall correctly, didn't Josh Boger, before he started Vertex, didn't he work for Merck?
1: Yes. Yeah. Well, so there, when he graduated, when he got his PhD at Harvard, there was a hiring freeze at Merck, but Max, who was then professor of chemistry at Wesleyan, called Merck and said, "You have to hire this guy." And Josh was just ahead of everybody else. This is the late 80s, and there was the idea that if you had more data and you had if you cast your information gathering really wide, if you had a very diverse team of scientists, you might be able to do better than soil screening. You might be able to not just find drugs in soil samples or natural products, but you could actually design them atom by atom, the way we design a computer or a skyscraper. And Merck put Josh in charge of that effort. He found that it was going too slow. And finally, in 1989, after being pursued by a venture capitalist, he decided to go off on his own and create Vertex. So in my estimation, the value of this trilogy is that you have the development of the great 20th century pharmaceutical company, and then the story of the guy who was there who thought he could do it even better and left to start up a company on its own. And we wouldn't have known until very recently how successful they might be. But, you know, Vertex is an exemplary research driven biomedical company, and they've got an extremely promising future. So it's the 21st century drug, not yet behemoth, but trendsetter and powerhouse emerging out of the 20th century. The best, the leading 20th century pharmaceutical company. So it's got all that history in it, and the lineages and the patricidal element. You know, Josh went out there to be better than Merck. And you could argue now that Vertex is, you know, making routinely discoveries, better than Merck did and most other companies as well.
0: And frankly, if all you do is read the financial pages and you look at that success financially, you're really underestimating what they're all about. Mm-hmm. And I think that's one of those things that work against what they're all trying to do. Well, Barry, this has been terrific. I hope you come back and see me again.
1: Oh, thanks so much. It's been a pleasure. I really enjoyed it.
0: My guest today is Barry Wirth. His latest in the trilogy is The Age of Cures, How American Scientists Saved Your Life. It's published by Simon & Schuster. I'm Moira Gunn. You're listening to Tech Nation.

0: Cell therapies, they've been a long time coming, but even now, they are very expensive. To be effective, we've had to formulate each treatment specifically for each patient. What if that cost could come down and be more effective at the same time? Today, I speak with Jeff Leiter, the president and CEO of Luminary Therapeutics. Well, Jeff, welcome to Biotech Nation.
1: Thank you so much for having us. We really appreciate it.
0: Well, to me, this is a story of three scientists and a guy, and you're the guy.
1: That is correct.
0: That sure is. So tell us, who are the three scientists? What were they working on? How did this come together? And where is the guy involved?
1: Sure. So at the University of Minnesota, there are three scientists named David Larkaspata, Brandon Moriarty, and Bo Weber. And I accidentally bumped into them in early 2016, and they were working on engineering immune cells. And I had just come from a place where I was doing manufacturing work with engineered immune cells. And so we just accidentally got to talking to start a company, and we formed our first company called Bemagen in 2016, where we developed a method to engineer these immune cells in a brand new novel way that was much more cost effective than the way they typically are engineered.
0: And then, but you're Luminary now. Did you just change your name?
1: No, we sold that company in 2019 and decided that the four of us, the three scientists and a guy, work really well together. So we said, well, let's develop a therapeutic company where we could use engineered cells to cure cancer as well as autoimmune disorders. And more importantly than that, we wanted to solve some very technical problems in the cell therapy space. So we set out to make cell therapies much more accessible by creating a new way to manufacture those particular cell therapies so that they could be accessible. Right now, this may not be known to your users, but today for cell therapies, that's only available to 20% of the people who really need it. So there's 80% of the people who are not getting treated with cell therapies that could benefit from that.
0: Why only 20%?
1: Yeah, so right now for cell therapy, in order to get that treatment, you have to use the sick patient's cells. And that's where the current standard of care is. And it's very expensive to be able to take the cancer patient's cells, remove them from them, ship them off to a manufacturing center, and then ship them back. It's an extremely expensive, and it's just only available at the major cancer centers. So we felt that there was a way to make many out of a healthy donor rather than the sick patient, where we could effectively make that product available to many, many patients that's off the shelf at the hospital waiting for them.
0: Now, let's acknowledge, you know, we've done very well with this personalized or individual cancer therapy. Some of you may be familiar with it. It's called CAR-T. But this new approach, this next generation approach, which Luminary is working on, that now tell us what you're trying to do and why it can work.
1: Yeah, so the work that we're doing at Luminary is we're able to take a very small subset of immune cells that effectively can go into any patient without causing harm. And within that very small subset, there's two kinds. There's one that's called a B delta gamma 1 and a B delta gamma 2. And the beauty of our product is we put both of those together, and the V delta 2s will act as a rapid shock and awe to the system to kind of clear as many as they can, but they don't persist and they go away, whereas the V delta 1s will persist longer and clean up anything on aisle 8 that didn't get cleaned up before. So that's a unique approach from Luminary that we're quite excited about getting into the clinic.
0: The old 1-2 punch. Is that what you call it?
1: Exactly. Yeah. Yeah.
0: And as I understand it, you're hitting three different receptors on the cancer cell. So if one can reject it, another one can't. Is that the idea?
1: That is exactly correct. Most of the companies that are out there, you only use one antigen, but we've engineered these in a fashion where we can attract three different receptors, as you noted, and we only need one of those to be present for the connection to be made between the cancer cell and the immune cell where it gets clearanced. These are engineered in a fashion where they have three receptors on each cell. And to make clearance happen for those cancerous or pathogenic cells, we only need one of those three. So those cells are, it's very hard for them to escape our particular product.
0: You keep talking about accessibility. You're in Minnesota. The cells are manufactured somewhere, probably in Minnesota. How are you making them accessible? Why can they be so much more accessible?
1: So once they've been engineered, they're frozen to a very, very low temperature called cryopreservation, and they're able to be shipped anywhere across the world. They can be sitting in any hospital for an off-the-shelf drug that a patient could get the same day they walked into the hospital.
0: So this is going to be delivered anywhere, can be delivered anywhere, ultimately. And that's the whole goal, so that if you have one of these cancers and you're eligible for the, and cell therapy will work for you, that you can get them, because they'll go into any human being.
1: That is exactly right. And we're looking to make sure that this product becomes available to the entire world who needs these drugs desperately.
0: We're not just talking about treating cancer. We're talking about any number of chronic diseases here.
1: Yes, we are. And that's the true excitement of these cell therapies, that they have applications that go well beyond oncology and are moving into the autoimmune disorders with very, very good results.
0: How well is the CAR T therapy working itself?
1: So CAR T therapies for blood cancers get about a 50% cure rate with one single dose. So far, the data is still early, but in these autoimmune disorders, there have been 80% cure rates. So quite exciting times for cell therapy to transform the way medicine is practiced.
0: This is what I call the technology side, you know, better, faster, cheaper. Hey, this works. Can we get it to you better? Can we get it to you faster? Can we get it to you cheaper?
1: Exactly right. And that's what we've been focused on as a company since we started Luminary Therapeutics.
0: Well, thank you so much, Jeff. Please come back and see us again. Keep us updated, if you will.
1: We would love to.
0: Jeff Leiter is the president and CEO of Luminary Therapeutics, headquartered in Minneapolis, Minnesota. Luminary is actively enrolling 6 different clinical trials in either cancer or autoimmune conditions, and beginning an even newer technology approach in an additional 2 upcoming trials. More information is available on the web at luminarytherapeutics.com. 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

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Executive producer is Matt Gardner. Our theme music was composed by Ann Nachtrieb-Zesiger and Robert Powell, with title creation provided by NameLab Incorporated of San Francisco. 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I'm Paul Landcourt.

0: overcast skies today with a slight chance of rain showers. Daytime highs approaching 67. Lows level off around 51 tonight, partly cloudy skies. Highs level off around 63 tomorrow, overcast skies. 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I'm meteorologist Laura Lockwood. Currently, it's 59 degrees.
1: Hi, I'm Christopher from Kenmore. Thank you for listening to BTPM NPR. 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

0: From NPR News in Washington, D.C., this is Weekend Edition. I'm Debbie Elliott. Good morning. Will President Trump ban more press from the White House? And what's left when your house falls into the ocean?
1: Washers, dryers, jacuzzis, in many cases within, let's just say, 24 hours of the house collapsing, we can have debris that's already spread 10 miles or more.
0: Also, the secret inscription inside Abraham Lincoln's pocket watch.
2: It is one of the most moving statements of faith in America that I have ever seen. And it gets me through bad days.
0: It's Sunday, September 20th. First News.
3: Live from NPR News in Washington, I'm Windsor Johnston. Voters in Germany are going to the polls today in two key state elections amid growing pressure on Chancellor Friedrich Merz. NPR's Esme Nicholson reports the far right is expected to make major gains.
4: In the northeastern state of Mecklenburg-Western Pomerania, Merz's Christian Democrats are polling at just 6%, putting the Chancellor's party at risk of failing to clear the minimum threshold to enter state parliament. Leader of the far-right Alternative for Germany, Alice Weidel, told supporters at a campaign rally that they have the power to unseat Merz, adding that he will become very quiet next week. In the capital, where Berliners are voting for a new mayor, Merz's CDU is polling neck and neck with the far-left party, Die Linke, but even here, the far-right AfD is polling just a couple of percentage points behind the front runners and is expected to double its share of the vote compared with the last election. For NPR News, I'm Esme Nicholson in Berlin.
3: Saudi Arabia says Houthi rebels in Yemen fired a ballistic missile toward Riyadh. NPR's Kat Lonsdorf reports it's the first time the Saudi capital has been targeted since fighting broke out with the Iran-backed rebels.
5: The Houthis have not fired toward Riyadh in years, but over the weekend, residents there, including journalists with Reuters and the AFP, heard loud explosions over the city and saw plumes of smoke rising over the airport. In a statement, Saudi Arabia said its air defense forces intercepted a ballistic missile fired by the Houthis. There were no reports of casualties or damage. The statement also said the Houthis tried to attack civilian infrastructure in the Red Sea port city of Yanbu, where a key Saudi pipeline ends. The attacks mark another escalation in the war in Yemen. The Iran-backed Houthis say they're targeting Saudi air bases in response to Saudi airstrikes in Yemen. The group has also imposed a blockade on Saudi oil tankers in the Red Sea. Kat Lonsdorf, NPR News, Tel Aviv.
3: Fans cheered as British pop star Ed Sheeran took the stage in Philadelphia last night, his first concert since Macklemore was dropped from the tour. The decision came after the rapper shouted Free Palestine during performances in New Jersey this month. Before the show, Sheeran addressed the ongoing controversy.
6: I've never wanted to be an activist musician, but this has put me in the middle of an important and passionate argument about freedom of speech and the most complex political issue on the planet.
3: Pro-Palestinian demonstrators gathered outside of the stadium to protest the concert. Local college student Adi Chattopadhyay was among them.
7: This is not about just Ed Sheeran as a figure. This is about the fact that you cannot meaningfully advocate or speak about the genocide of the Palestinian people without facing serious consequences in this country.
3: Sheeran says the tour promoter made the final decision after stadiums warned that upcoming concerts could be canceled. This is NPR News. A new lawsuit accuses four leading artificial intelligence companies of illegally agreeing to slow development of the technology. The federal complaint names Anthropic, OpenAI, SpaceX AI, and Google, alleging their leaders coordinated support for an industry-wide slowdown. The lawsuit argues the alleged agreement violates antitrust laws and reduces the value of paid AI subscriptions. It also cites an essay from Anthropic's CEO calling for greater cooperation on safety. The leaders of the other companies publicly supported the proposal. Cuba is restoring power after another nationwide blackout left millions in the dark. The latest collapse comes 9 months into a U.S. oil blockade that has deepened the island's fuel crisis. NPR's Ada Peralta reports.
8: Cuba's electrical grid has been on the ropes for years, but ever since the U.S. enacted an oil blockade in January, nationwide blackouts have become commonplace. This year, there have been at least 6 total collapses. The Cuban government says this one started in the west and spread to the whole island on Friday. By Saturday morning, some of the grid had come online and most of the capital, Havana, had been restored. Even outside these blackouts, Cubans have been living with precious little electricity, often going more than 30 hours at a time without power. The U.S. government says the oil blockade is intended to bring a political transition in Cuba, but the Cuban government says right now there are no active negotiations with the United States. Ida Peralta, NPR News, Mexico City.
3: This is NPR.
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0: This is Weekend Edition from NPR News. I'm Debbie Elliott in for Aisha Roscoe. Good morning and thanks for being with us today. Some media outlets are locked out of the White House, and President Trump is threatening to ban more. He also says he's secured a deal with Denmark for a U.S. presence in Greenland. Those are just two of the political developments from this past week. To talk about all of this and the midterm elections, we're joined by NPR's Stephen Fowler. Good morning, Stephen.
1: Good morning.
0: So, a busy Friday in Washington, per usual. Let's start with Trump's announcement about a deal regarding Greenland. What does it mean?
1: We don't actually know much about what it means because the full details of this agreement have not been released, and it hasn't been approved yet by the people it needs to, the governments of Greenland and Denmark. Ultimately, we know it's supposed to bolster an existing American military presence there as an effort to deter threats from Russia and China. And remember, there was this push by the administration to purchase or acquire Greenland, even posturing from Trump and the White House that they could seize the island by force from Denmark, a fellow NATO ally. But we do know Denmark will remain in control of its territory. And you could argue that this is a rare foreign policy win for President Trump at a time when the ongoing Iran war is deeply unpopular.
0: Now, also Friday, the president banned reporters from Politico, CNN, and MS Now from the White House. This is not the first time Trump has tried to crack down on press access when he disagrees or disapproves of reporting. What was the impetus this time?
1: Another thing we don't actually know that much about, there wasn't a reason given other than perceived negative coverage of the administration and claiming they report, quote, fiction and lies. Remember, last year he tried unsuccessfully to ban the Associated Press after they refused to call the Gulf of Mexico the Gulf of America, like an executive order claimed it should be. The White House Correspondents Association President Jackie Heinrich said Friday that, quote, the Constitution protects the freedom of the press from government interference. But, and also, this same White House Correspondents Association invited Trump to the Correspondents' Dinner earlier this year, even as he has escalated these attacks on the press.
0: Meanwhile, I understand you've got some fresh reporting on Trump-aligned midterm ad spending intended to help out some vulnerable candidates, $150 million from two new super PACs. What is that spending going to mean?
1: It's part of this post-Labor Day Republican money bomb that has led to the GOP having more planned spending than Democrats in 8 of 9 key Senate races, Georgia being the only exception. Looking in context at data from the tracking firm AdImpact, there's been almost $4 billion in ad reservations planned for House and Senate races. But one of these new groups, No Going Back PAC, is already quickly one of the largest spenders of the entire midterm in just the span of a few weeks. To put my campaign finance wonk hat on, it doesn't actually get you as much these days as it used to because there's a ton of ad space and money already reserved. And by law, candidates get the cheapest ad rates. And in a lot of these competitive races, the Democratic candidates have way more cash than Republicans. So this PAC money may look huge on paper, but it doesn't get a lot of bang for the buck to try and reach the same amount of eyeballs.
0: Do you know where it's headed, though? I mean, what can you tell us about what the spending will target? You know, you've got an unpopular administration. How are the Republicans going to prioritize this money, and can it make a difference?
1: This is definitely a defensive spend. You've got spending in House districts where Trump won by more than 10 or 15 points in 2024 in places like Texas, Kentucky, Alabama. Senate races in reliably red states that could give Democrats a majority if they win. And the campaign trail this week saw Trump in North Carolina, Vice President J.D. Vance in Kansas and Iowa, which in a normal year should not be something that Republicans sweat. Listen to Louisiana Senator John Kennedy, who told reporters last week that he was going to campaign in Kansas, Iowa, and Nebraska.
2: If you told me 6 months ago I was going to be having to spend my time in those three states, I wouldn't have believed you.
1: Does your travel?
2: Those ought to be fat guy layups for us.
0: Fat guy layups.
1: Yeah, that's a phrase. There's no guarantee that spending more money turns these races in Republicans' favor, especially when voters are attuned to spending more money on gas and groceries and other things right now because of the administration's policies. It does mean, Debbie, that both Democrats and Republicans are going to spend these last few weeks playing whack-a-mole with races and districts that they visit and spend money in. And this is a time when there's more moles than ever and more deep-pocketed groups doing all the whacking.
0: That's NPR's Stephen Fowler. Thanks for being with us this morning.
1: Thank you.
0: This is what it sounds like when a destroyed house is loaded into a dump truck. 32 houses in Dare County, North Carolina, have collapsed into the Atlantic Ocean since 2020 because of beach erosion and sea level rise. NPR's Rebecca Hersher looked into what it takes to clean up a house that falls and found it's almost impossible to pick up all the pieces.
3: When I say that these houses collapsed, I mean they fully fell into the ocean with everything still inside them. Fridges, steak knives, decks of cards and deck chairs and bottles of shampoo and roof shingles and water heaters and broken windows and mops and boogie boards and lots and lots and lots and lots of nails. Nelson Pendleton was overseeing the cleanup the day I visited.
4: I'm the park engineer.
3: It had been 6 months since these houses fell. The pile of debris was still 30 feet tall.
4: Six houses piled all up and it ends up being about 30 truckloads.
3: To understand what happened here, you have to go back to when these houses were built. Starting in the 1970s. That's when Bonnie Clark Lattimore's grandfather built a cottage in Dare County that the family affectionately called Dream House One. It was just a little thing.
5: It's a one bedroom, 800 square foot house, tiny, but it's the character in that house. It was magical, you know.
3: They'd pack two or three families in, kids sprawled on the floor, cousins sleeping on the deck. Clark Lattimore's mom, Sue, remembers there was so much sand between the house and the water back then.
6: The houses were behind three rows of dunes.
3: But a jetty in the area deteriorated over time, so the beach was less protected from natural erosion. And sea level rise meant erosion happened even faster than it would have.
6: And I'll never forget the first time I came up on the deck and I could actually see people walking on the beach.
3: Eventually, the dunes were gone and the houses started falling. 32 of them since 2020, with hundreds more at risk. Once it became clear what was happening, the Clark family tried to move their house, but it was hard to get permits. They ran out of time.
7: Well, number one beach house, though, is fell right there.
3: Four-year-old Alden, Clark Lattimore's daughter, took a break from playing in the waves to walk with us down the beach to where the house used to be.
7: As there were some body surfs.
8: Whoa. Ah! Oh, you okay?
7: There's two.
8: It's important to wear shoes here, huh?
7: Yeah, because it just got a little bit messier, right?
8: Yeah, it's a little messy. Maybe some sharp stuff. It would be right here. The house itself. Yeah.
3: There's drone footage of the day the house fell. It aired on Fox Weather.
9: Coastal erosion.
3: Sue Clark says she hates watching it.
6: You can see the bed that we used to sleep on, just, and then there's a picture of the refrigerator bobbing in the surf, which is environmentally disastrous.
3: That's bad for ocean creatures. Things like refrigerators and air conditioners have toxic chemicals in them. And it's not good for people either, who fish and surf and swim. The Clarks paid tens of thousands of dollars to clean up what was left of their house. But there's always debris left behind, says Dave Halleck. He runs the National Park Service office in Cape Hatteras, which manages the beach there.
10: You're talking about very large and in some cases hazardous building debris, pilings, washers, dryers, jacuzzis. In many cases, within, let's just say, 24 hours of the house collapsing, we can have debris that's already spread 10 miles or more.
3: Some of the beaches here have had to close for months on end. The Park Service estimates that its employees have collected more than 500 truckloads of junk here in just the last year. And that's just the stuff they can find.
10: If it sinks, it's on the ocean floor and it does not get removed. If it floats away from the shore, it's not removed and it stays out in the ocean.
3: Coastal management experts point out it's possible to prevent a lot of this pollution. It's pretty clear which houses are threatened. They could be removed before they wash away, which most people can't afford to do. And new houses would need to be built in places that are safe from rising seas. But the Trump administration says federal money for disaster preparedness is wasteful and should be handled by states. They've also scaled back flood zone regulations. Meanwhile, the water is coming. Another house fell in North Carolina just this summer. Rebecca Hersher, NPR News.
0: Fishing stories are known to be the stuff of legend. And Denny Glover almost had a whopper on his hands this past week while dropping a line in California's Sacramento River in search of salmon and striped bass. Glover and his friends saw what they thought might be a dolphin or a porpoise. Glover told ABC7 that when it resurfaced, it was clearly a whale.
9: It would breach, it would spout, take a breath of air, and then go back down.
0: Scientists say it's rare for a humpback to swim this far inland, some 60 miles upstream from the Pacific Ocean. But it's happened before.
11: Humphrey, the lost whale. A true story.
0: In 1985, a humpback known as Humphrey spent weeks in the river before swimming back out into the Pacific. He was a local celebrity and subject of a children's book. In this latest whale sighting, researchers at the Marine Mammal Center say the humpback is more than 20 years old and has been documented up and down the coast 15 times. The researchers are asking the public to avoid interacting with the animal, which is to say, don't try reeling in the humpback. 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
13: Cloudy skies expected today with a slight chance of rain showers. High temperatures reach up to 67. Partly cloudy tonight. Lows dip down to about 51. Overcast skies tomorrow. Daytime highs approaching 63. 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I'm meteorologist Derek Height. Currently, it's 59 degrees.
14: I'm Windsor Johnston with these headlines. World leaders are preparing to gather in New York for the UN General Assembly. The general debate opens Tuesday with President Trump expected to speak. The wars in Gaza, Ukraine, and Sudan are expected to dominate the talks. Ed Sheeran returned to the stage in Philadelphia last night for his first concert since Macklemore was dropped from the tour. The rapper had shouted Free Palestine at shows in New Jersey this month, prompting major backlash. Sheeran called the 2023 attack on Israel horrific and the situation in Gaza catastrophic. Diesel prices have reached a record national average of $6.50 a gallon. AAA says that's 30 cents more than a week ago. I'm Windsor Johnston, NPR News in Washington.
15: 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From Americans United for Separation of Church and State. Since 1946, AU has supported the First Amendment right of freedom of religion.

0: This is Weekend Edition from NPR News. I'm Debbie Elliott. Aid groups say half of Yemen's population is in need of humanitarian assistance and that 18 million people are facing acute food insecurity after years of conflict. But this month, things got worse. The Iran-backed Houthi rebels, already in control of Yemen's capital, managed to dislodge Saudi-backed forces from western Yemen. This reignited hostility and shattered a fragile truce. NPR's international correspondent Aya Batraoui is following the story from Dubai and reports on the deepening crisis unfolding in western Yemen.
1: The UN World Food Program says that in just a matter of days this month, 125,000 people were displaced in Yemen. And it says that number will likely rise as frontline fighting moves. Allison Bottomley is with the aid group, the Norwegian Refugee Council in Yemen.
2: It's a very dynamic, moving, massive scale of displacement.
1: Bottomley says the situation is dire, with roads difficult to navigate and not enough aid to reach everyone.
2: Most of the camps are already full, so they're hoping to find space, or they move on, or they try to find someone in the local villages that will help them. But people are also sleeping under trees, like they're just waiting on the side of the road.
1: Most of the people are displaced in Taiz. That's where some of the fiercest clashes are happening. It's a province along Bab el-Mandeb. That's the Red Sea shipping corridor where Iran-backed Houthis have attacked Saudi oil tankers. Aid groups say they're rushing to set up new displacement camps with water, food, and mattresses in parts of the governorate of Taiz. Bottomley shared sound with NPR from one of those new displacement camps there. The Houthis captured parts of Taiz, including the port city of Mocha, so swiftly that Saudi-backed Yemeni government forces left their vehicles behind and families didn't have time to grab their clothes as they fled shelling and gunfire. But not everyone can leave.
3: There are pregnant women who need urgent care. There are women who need cesarean sections. There are children who need treatment and patients with medical conditions who simply cannot wait.
1: Sara Ahmed is a health promotion supervisor with the aid group Doctors Without Borders in Mocha's General Hospital. She says most other health facilities in the city are no longer functioning.
3: The team that remains at the hospital is still there, working under very difficult circumstances and doing everything they can to keep these services going. The situation remains very uncertain and extremely stressful for everyone.
1: The World Health Organization says it can no longer transfer patients from Mocha to the government stronghold of Aden in the south, and that the city of Taiz, quote, must plan for isolation. Many people can't leave Taiz. The roads to Aden in the south are under missile fire, says Faisal Al-Ghassari, who leads the human rights group the Protection of Freedoms of Taiz and is opposed to Houthi rule. And he says there are heavy airstrikes on Mocha ever since the Houthis took the city. The Saudi Air Force and the Yemeni government's army have been launching airstrikes on Mocha and elsewhere. And there's another problem facing Yemen, a lack of funding. The UN says only 20% of its funding needs for Yemen have been met this year. Here's Bottomley of the Norwegian Refugee Council again.
2: We know how to respond to the needs. We're able to do it, but we really lack the money, the funding that we need to do it at the scale that's required now. And this is the sort of displacement it doesn't resolve itself.
1: Similarly, Mercy Corps, now known as Prosper Global, says more funding is urgently needed. Here's Regional Programs Director Leila El-Amin.
4: Of course, as you know, these families are arriving in host communities that are already very affected by the conflict that has been going on in Yemen for years. So we need, of course, additional support for both the displaced and for the host communities.
1: But unable to wait, the UN Refugee Council says more than 2,400 people have fled Yemen this past week alone, taking boats to Djibouti in the Horn of Africa. Aya Batraoui, NPR News, Dubai.

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1: Jeff Hurd is a first-term member in a seat that spans western and southern Colorado, from farming and working-class areas to resort communities like Aspen and Telluride.
2: People are concerned about the cost of living. They're concerned about health care. They care about integrity in government, good government.
1: Hurd is leaning into things like working across the aisle and his personal decision not to trade stocks. President Trump won Hurd's district by 10 points in 2024. Hurd only won by 5. He now faces Democrat Duane Romero, a decorated veteran and longtime business owner. Hurd's meeting with voters to hear their concerns. He held an event at a library in the mountain town of Glenwood Springs, going table to table.
3: I do not vote for him. And I will not vote for him in the future.
1: That's Renee McCullough. She's a Democrat, a retired teacher, and full-time caregiver. She lives with her adult son, Chris, who has significant disabilities. Hurd was prepared to engage.
2: Okay, so let's chat. How old are you, Chris?
3: I'm very disappointed in your voting for the big, beautiful bill.
1: That's the Republican tax and spending bill that cut programs like Medicaid.
3: Why would you have voted for that if you know that it's going to take money and services and everything away from your constituents?
4: My commitment is to do everything we can to improve Medicaid and strengthen Medicaid for the neediest people that are disabled, exactly like you, Chris.
3: Well, you haven't convinced me. Sorry.
1: That's because McCullough says her monthly caregiver stipend has gone down. Colorado reduced Medicaid spending to help offset federal cuts to states. Other voters, like Sandra Hernandez, who's unaffiliated, also challenged Hurd.
5: Congress is failing. They have just turned, they're kind of like my pup, rolled over on their back to rub your belly, to the executive branch, do what you want.
1: Hurd makes sure to highlight his differences with Trump. Hurd opposed Trump's Canadian tariffs last February and a Republican push to sell public lands. He voted to extend health care subsidies. Hurd also seems sympathetic to Colorado's lawsuit, alleging that the Trump administration has retaliated against the blue state.
2: There are folks that don't agree with a number of the decisions that we're making in Congress. They don't agree with a number of the decisions that I'm making, but I trust that at the end of the day, they see that my heart is here in the 3rd District, and I'm going to stand with the people that I represent.
1: A couple of hours west in Grand Junction, voter Julie Seidel said Hurd is doing a good job on the small issues.
6: Hurd, I believe you're competent. I believe you're a stand-up guy. But I also think that, to use an old metaphor, you are doing a really good job of rearranging the deck chairs on the Titanic.
2: And I will tell you, I'm not perfect, and I'm going to make mistakes, and there's probably better ways that I could be doing it, and I will strive to be better.
1: He says he knows a lot of his constituents disagree with him, and that's okay. Hurd hopes he can still convince enough voters that he's ultimately on their side. I'm Benta Berkland for NPR News.
7: In honor of the 250th anniversary of the Declaration of Independence, our series, America in Pursuit, explores culture, history, and objects in American life. For this morning's installment, we visit the Smithsonian's National Museum of American History here in Washington, D.C. Deep in the vaults that store some of the nation's most precious artifacts.
8: I can't tell you where exactly we keep it. Obviously, that's a security issue.
7: My guide is Lisa Kathleen Grady, a curator of American political history. We're in a back room with a noisy ventilation system where she gently removes the precious object from a small storage box.
8: This is a gold pocket watch, and this watch belonged to Abraham Lincoln. It's got some weight to it. It's a good English pocket watch, and it would have been exported to the United States.
9: It's a beautiful watch.
8: A colleague of mine used to call it the Rolex of the 19th century. Oh. This is a statement piece. This is, I think of it as Lincoln's statement to himself that he's made it. He is no longer a day laborer. He's a successful lawyer. He is going to be a successful man. And this is the watch that he has when he comes to Washington, D.C. as President of the United States.
0: And the watch closes and opens.
8: The watch closes and opens with a little button at the top by the round, the circular piece that then holds the chain. Now, these watches run on whale oil. Keeps it lubricated because, of course, it's a mechanical works. It has to be wound. And whale oil apparently will gunk up if it's not cleaned. So this watch had to go in periodically to be cleaned.
7: And in 1861, it was being cleaned by a watchmaker named Jonathan Dillon. On the same day, news broke that Confederate troops had attacked Fort Sumter, the first shots of the U.S. Civil War. Decades later, Dillon's relatives passed down the story that he'd inscribed a secret message inside the watch to mark that historic moment. Was it just family lore or for real? In 2009, the Smithsonian decided to open up President Lincoln's pocket watch to discover the truth, and NPR was there.
9: We have a case opener here, which we will need to open the back of the case. I'm having somewhat of a problem getting the pins out. Yeah, that won't work. There we go. The moment of truth has come. There is an inscription.
0: What did he write?
8: He wrote his name, Jonathan Dillon, April 13th, 1861. Fort Sumter was attacked by the rebels on the above date. And then on a different portion, he wrote, "Thank God we have a government."
0: Wow.
8: Is that amazing? He wrote a testament of faith in Abraham Lincoln, in the country, in the Union, in the government of the United States. And Lincoln had that in his hand. We talk about how this political history and the museum collects the ways in which the American people interact with their government, interact with their democracy, and how they affect their democracy and are affected by their democracy. That's all summed up in this watch.
7: But in a stunning twist, it turned out that wasn't the only secret message inscribed inside the pocket watch.
8: Somebody wrote Jeff Davis on the watch. Is it a joke? Is it a Southern sympathizer?
0: Jefferson Davis being the president of the Confederacy.
8: Jefferson Davis, the president of the Confederacy. Unclear on why that is there.
0: Maybe this watchmaker considered Jefferson Davis his president as opposed to Abraham Lincoln.
8: Very possibly. And even in that unfortunate conclusion that you decided to carve that in the watch, you can still see that as, again, being Americans stating their opinions and interacting with their government, sending a message to the president, even if he was never going to see it.
7: Grady believes that such conflicting passions are a hallmark of American democracy. But it's the inscription of watchmaker Jonathan Dillon from more than 150 years ago, "Thank God we have a government," that moves her to this day.
8: It makes me tear up every time I think about it, every time I talk about it. It's just, whether Mr. Dillon meant it precisely that way or not, it is one of the most moving statements of faith in America that I have ever seen. And it gets me through bad days.
7: It's doubtful that President Lincoln knew of the secret messages inscribed on the watch he carried in his coat pocket.

Not every Republican running in this year's midterms is towing the MAGA party line. In his bid for re-election, Colorado Congressman Jeff Hurd is leaning on his bipartisan credentials, as well as his ability to break with President Trump on several issues. Benta Berkland has more from

0: You're listening to Weekend Edition from NPR News. One of the world's great migrations has begun. Eastern monarch butterflies are flying more than 2,000 miles south through the central U.S. to overwinter in Mexico. As Harvest Public Media's Rachel Kramer reports, they're getting some help from states planting rest stops along the way.
1: In 2013, the number of eastern monarch butterflies sank to their lowest level on record. A census at the time showed that the number of monarchs that had once covered 50 square acres of forest in central Mexico, where they overwinter, had dropped to covering fewer than 3 square acres. Scientists warned monarchs would become extinct unless their numbers increased. The Obama administration formed a task force to figure out how to reverse the decline. A monarch butterfly expert came to speak with highway managers.
2: In that talk, I presented an idea that we could improve monarch habitat by creating strips of milkweed and native plant habitat along the banks of the interstate highways.
1: That's Chip Taylor, the founding director of Monarch Watch at the University of Kansas, and he says there was one interstate in mind.
2: I-35 runs from the northern part of the U.S., around Duluth, all the way down to the border in Texas.
1: The idea was called the Monarch Highway. The goal was to plant milkweed and other native wildflowers in areas along the interstate to offset habitat loss. The Federal Highway Administration signed an agreement with several state departments of transportation that manage I-35. However, the Monarch Highway project stalled, due in part to a lack of funding and changing priorities at the state and federal level. Still, some states have embraced adding milkweed and other wildflowers along roads. In Illinois, where the official state insect is the monarch butterfly, local governments, conservation groups, and state agencies are working along a famous route. Susan Helm is co-president of the project.
3: We realized that monarchs in Illinois travel up and down basically along Route 66.
1: Helm offers lots of advice to groups that want to start native pollinator gardens, from seed mixes to maintenance.
3: There's a lot of interest. There's a lot of enthusiasm, whether it's a library, a park, even businesses, historic sites, or Lincoln's home, Oak Ridge Cemetery, where Lincoln's buried. I mean, it's just snowballed in a good way.
1: The Route 66 Monarch Flyway runs between Chicago and St. Louis. There's a similar concept in Missouri with the nearly 300-mile-long Highway 13 Butterfly Trail. Iowa has been reintroducing native plants along roadsides for decades. Rachel Harris is the chief landscape architect and roadside development for the Iowa Department of Transportation. She's excited to point out all the different wildflowers growing next to an I-35 exit.
4: There's obviously the compass plant, but there's also the false indigo, baptisia, rattlesnake.
1: Back in the 1970s, Harris says Iowa spent a lot of money mowing non-native grass and spraying weeds alongside highways. The current approach is less costly, both for the state's budget and the environment. And Harris says those prairie plants, of course, provide habitat for monarch butterflies.
4: I love coming out here and seeing all the butterflies and the bees. Every time we see monarchs, like, our team will be like, "Monarch!" Because we always get really excited.
1: A monarch butterfly flies by as if on cue. Experts like Chip Taylor with Monarch Watch say these butterflies face a lot of threats, especially with climate change. But having areas where they can eat, rest, and lay their eggs gives monarch butterflies a greater chance of completing their migration. For NPR News, I'm Rachel Kramer in Des Moines,

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1: Winter hits different in Western New York and Southern Ontario. 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
3: I'm Windsor Johnston with these headlines. Russia says Ukraine launched its largest drone attack yet on Moscow and the surrounding region, killing 2 people and injuring 20. The strikes hit an oil refinery, forcing hundreds from an apartment building and temporarily closed 2 airports. Cuba is working to restore power after another nationwide blackout left millions of people in the dark. The collapse comes 9 months into a U.S. oil blockade that has deepened the island's fuel crisis. President Trump says he's planning to create an AI force and appoint an AI czar to oversee the technology. He offered few details and continues to oppose additional federal regulation amid growing safety concerns. I'm Windsor Johnston, NPR News in Washington.
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0: This is Weekend Edition from NPR News. I'm Debbie Elliott, and it's time to play the puzzle. Joining us is Will Shortz. He's puzzle editor of the New York Times and puzzle master of Weekend Edition. Hey there, Will. How's it going?
5: I'm doing great. How are you, Debbie?
0: I'm well. Glad to be sitting in this week. Why don't you remind us of last week's challenge?
5: Yes, it's something I thought of as I was in my fitness center looking across the street, and there was a sign with the answer, and this is what sprang to mind. I said, name a product in 7 letters that people buy in a shop that typically sells only this product. The last 4 letters backwards spell what people often do to this product. Rearrange the first 3 letters to spell what people then do to this product. What is it? So the product is spirits. Backwards, of course, you stir spirits and then you sip them.
0: There were more than 350 correct entries this week, and our winner is Adam Boyette of Fort Worth, Texas. Congratulations, Adam.
6: Oh, well, thank you.
0: How did you figure this one out?
6: Well, I was not at the fitness center, but when I heard Will describe the story, I thought of a liquor store immediately. And after a little bit of time working on it, spirits came to me.
0: How long have you been playing the puzzle?
6: I've been listening for a long time, and I've been submitting answers pretty regularly for about 8 years, I think.
0: And I understand this isn't your first time.
6: No, I already have one lapel pin that I wear proudly back from 2019.
0: All right. What do you do when you're not playing the puzzle?
6: Well, I enjoy going to concerts and seeing stand-up comedy, and I've got 2 kids in college, so I try to visit with them as much as I can.
0: Are you ready to play the puzzle?
6: I'm ready. Let's do it.
0: All right. Take it away, Will.
5: All right, Adam, let me ask you, are you going to wear 2 lapel pins now?
6: Well, of course. What else would I do with them?
5: I like that. Then you'll have a story connected to it. So I'm going to give you anagrams for some common highway and street signs. You tell me the signs. For example, if I said opt, O-P-T plus S, you would say stop. Your first one is tie, T-I-E, plus X.
6: Exit.
5: That's it. Owl, O-W-L, plus S.
6: Slow.
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6: Yield.
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6: School.
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6: No U-turn.
5: Good job. 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
6: Oh, deer crossing.
5: Deer crossing, good one. 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
6: No parking.
5: Good one. 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
6: The speed limit.
5: The speed limit. And here's your last one. Nearsighted, N-E-A-R-S-I-G-H-T-E-D, plus L. It's a three-word answer. And it's a sign you often see as you're entering a superhighway.
6: Oh, there's a lot of letters there.
0: Think about when you're merging.
5: The first word has five letters and then four letters and four letters.
6: This one's not coming to me.
5: What if I tell you the first word starts with R?
6: Is it right lane?
5: Yes. And what happens to that right lane?
6: Sometimes it ends.
0: There you go.
5: It ends. Right lane ends. Good job.
6: All right. We don't have those in Texas.
5: Well, you just go right onto the superhighway. You check it out. I bet you have right lane ends also.
0: Good job, Adam. How does it feel?
6: Well, that feels great. That was a lot of fun.
0: You seem to have no problem early on. That only one stumped you.
6: Well, it was pretty tricky with those.
0: Well, for playing our puzzle today, you will get a weekend edition lapel pin as well as puzzle books and games. And you can read all about it at npr.org/puzzle. And Adam, what member station do you listen to?
6: That'd be KERA.
0: That's Adam Boyette of Fort Worth, Texas. Thanks for playing the puzzle.
6: Thank you so much. I appreciate y'all.
0: Okay, Will, what's next week's challenge?
5: Well, it comes from Alan Hochbaum of Duluth, Georgia. There are two neighboring countries whose names have anagrams that rhyme with each other. What are the countries and their anagrams? So again, two neighboring countries whose names have anagrams that rhyme with each other. What are the countries and their anagrams?
0: When you have the answer, go to our website, npr.org/puzzle, to submit your response. Just fill out the form on the puzzle page. And remember, just one entry, please. Our deadline for entries this week is Thursday, September 24th at 3 p.m. Eastern. Don't forget to include a phone number where we can reach you. If you're the winner, we'll give you a call. And if you pick up the phone, you'll get to play on the air with the puzzle editor of the New York Times and puzzle master of Weekend Edition, Will Shorts. Thanks, Will.
5: Thank you, Debbie.
0: The FAA is bringing in AI to help manage flights. An FAA administrator, Brian Bedford, has not been shy about the scale and stakes of the project.
7: Nearly a billion Americans traveling every year. We can't allow the current system to have any downtime.
0: AI comes to airports around Washington, D.C. first on Monday. NPR's Joel Rose explains what's happening on tomorrow's Morning Edition from NPR News.
8: The Good evening. Welcome to the Body Bar tonight. Thanks for joining us.
0: Most nights of the week in New Orleans, you can find some of the city's finest musicians playing in a dark and intimate jazz venue along the streetcar line on St. Charles Avenue.
8: Groovemaster Herlin Riley's on the drums. My name is Peter Harris. I'm playing the bass.
0: This is the Bayou Bar at the Pontchartrain Hotel.
9: Every night, there are the best musicians in the city playing in this room. In New York, people would pay hundreds of dollars to see that, and in the Bayou Bar, it's free.
0: Brian Landry is the hotel chef.
9: It's truly a magical experience to walk in this room every night, and there's really almost no separation between the bandstand and the room. So it almost feels like they're actually playing in your living room while you have dinner.
0: Landry has teamed up with his childhood friend Peter Harris, the band leader here, to write Rhythm and Rue, a new cookbook featuring a collection of recipes and also stories from the musicians who play here, like saxophonist Branford Marsalis and drummer Herlin Riley. We stopped in before the evening show to find out more and, of course, to get in the kitchen to see what the chef was cooking up.
9: We're going to do grilled pompano with broken romesco.
0: All right, let's cook.
9: We're going to start with some minced shallot. I like to do a lot of dishes that have a Spanish origin to them when cooking Creole. I think everyone's really familiar with all of the French standards of Creole cooking, but this is a great way to show all of the different contributing factors: Caribbean food, African food, indigenous cuisine.
0: Rhythm and Rue features recipes you might find on the menu here depending on the season. There's a black-eyed pea and rice salad, shrimp muddy waters, chorizo boudin balls, and a bourbon bundt cake. Oh, and of course, this grilled fish.
9: Turn the heat off. And then these are our tomatoes, toasted Marcona almonds, and toasted hazelnuts. And so we're going to let all of these flavors just sit and marry together for a few minutes while we grill our fish.
0: Oh, it's beautiful, so colorful. The greens and reds and yellows.
9: Wait till you taste
0: it. Delightful. Mmm. Delicious. Landry and Harris grew up in New Orleans and are proud of the city's history and culture. Landry says they want to build on that here at the Pontchartrain Hotel.
9: Truman Capote stayed here. Tennessee Williams was a big part of the history of the building as well.
0: We sit down by the bar where they make cocktails like a duck fat Sazerac or a horseradish martini, also included in the cookbook. At night, the tables fill up and it's standing room only. Band leader Peter Harris cues up the first set.
10: I'm a bass player. I didn't start playing bass until I was 16. But once I started playing, I knew that that's all I wanted to do. Once you step into that world of upright bass, jazz, there's so much depth to it. The stand-up bass lays the foundation harmonically and rhythmically for the rest of the band. Different musicians go together the way certain ingredients of dishes go together, like toasted almonds and hazelnuts are great on that fish, but you don't want to put them on
9: in gumbo.
10: There you go. Exactly. Assembling the musicians, that's my main motivation. I want them to enjoy themselves and have a good time.
0: Herlin Riley, a.k.a. the Groove Master, appears to be having fun wailing on the drums. Like the food, the music at the Bayou Bar draws from all the cultural influences that make up New Orleans.
10: I heard y'all talking a little bit about the Spanish influence in the food. Jelly Roll Morton used to say that New Orleans music had what he called a Spanish tinge. What he's talking about is the Caribbean influence. You can hear the African rhythms. We'll have songs that swing. We have songs that groove.
9: Gumbo is a perfect example of, like, knowing exactly where each thing came from. We start with a roux. We just happen to almost burn it. The seafood comes from the Spanish influence. If there's sausage in it, that actually came from Germany. Red beans and rice is another one that really comes from Haitian traditions of cooking beans with some sort of pork product long and slow over the course of an entire day.
0: I'm curious, Chef Landry, how do you think about honoring the history and the culture of New Orleans while still sort of pushing it forward?
9: Both the food and the music are highly influenced by Black Americans. We are two white guys, both doing things that were highly influenced by African culture, and we can openly talk about that with the cooks in the kitchen. We can have that conversation with the musicians who play here. I think it's when you ignore where it came from that it becomes a problem.
0: Chef Landry says one of the inspirations for the cookbook was a conversation with some of the musicians about how at some venues, the food was more of an afterthought. Or in the finer restaurants, the music was only for ambiance and not center stage.
9: Food and music, while both executed at high levels in the city, they don't share the same space a lot. So when you put all of those things in one room, the room does start to feel different. One of the interesting things Peter and I discuss a lot is taking care of the musicians who play here. And so at 9:30, the band takes a break.
11: Yo, we are going to take a break right now. We'll be back for a second set. You're welcome to stick around.
9: And they have a family meal together, and they talk.
12: You want the chicken again?
13: I eat the chicken.
12: Take the chicken.
9: Sometimes about nothing, sometimes about politics, sometimes about music.
0: On this night, Peter Harris is having that delicious pompano. Drummer Herlin Riley orders beet salad, the crab meat pasta, and short ribs. He says it all comes together at the Bayou Bar.
14: To make a beautiful dish. It's the same with the music. We all come together playing our instruments. I have the salt and pepper. Peter has the onions and the garlic. And Derek has the oregano. A lot of times it's improvisation, too. You kind of know what works and what doesn't work. But when it works, it's magic. And it's the same with the music. When the musical chemistry comes together, we have magic on the bandstand.
0: That was Herlin Riley, along with Bayou Bar head chef Brian Landry and music director Peter Harris. The cookbook, Rhythm and Roux, is out next month. Our New Orleans stories today were produced by Elena Torek and edited by Samantha Balabina. This is Weekend Edition from NPR News. Aisha Roscoe returns next weekend. I'm Debbie Elliott.
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13: A Catholic teacher and a Protestant solicitor defending IRA members engage in a forbidden relationship amidst the tensions of the 1970s Northern Ireland. 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
16: Hello, I'm Catherine from Tonawanda. Thank you for listening to BTPM NPR, WBFO and WBFO HD1 Buffalo, WOLN Olean, and WUBJ Jamestown. 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

0: From NPR News in Washington, D.C., this is Weekend Edition. I'm Debbie Elliott. Good morning. What's at stake when President Trump hosts China's president this week? And an empty storefront in New Orleans is made into a community hub.
1: They see the graffiti on the outside of the building, and it is a misconception. I said, go in. There's blessings in there. Go in.
0: Also, Agatha Christie's Miss Marple is back on the case from the Swiss Alps.
2: Death on the Nile was originally conceived of as a Miss Marple novel. For whatever reason, Christie changed her mind and made it a Poirot adventure. And I really felt for her in that. So I thought, I'm going to give her another trip.
0: It's Sunday, September 20th. First News.
3: Live from NPR News in Washington, I'm Windsor Johnston. Saudi Arabia is confirming that Yemen's Houthi rebels tried to attack Riyadh with a ballistic missile. It's the first attack on the capital since the escalation in fighting between the two nations. NPR's Aya Bitrawi reports it comes as aid organizations say half of Yemen's population is in need of humanitarian assistance.
4: The UN World Food Program says that in just a matter of days this month, 125,000 people were displaced in Yemen. And it says that number will likely rise as frontline fighting moves. Allison Bottomley is with the aid group, the Norwegian Refugee Council in Yemen.
5: It's a very dynamic, moving, massive scale of displacement.
4: Bottomley says the situation is dire.
5: Most of the camps are already full. So they're hoping to find space, or they move on, or they try to find someone in the local villages that will help them, but people are also sleeping under trees.
4: The UN Refugee Council says more than 2,400 people have fled Yemen this past week alone. Aya Botrawi, NPR News, Dubai.
3: The early voting process for the November midterms get underway in several more states this week. NPR's Stephen Fowler reports political campaigns and outside groups have pledged nearly $2 billion in ads between now and Election Day.
6: Republicans have a spending advantage in 8 of the 9 most competitive U.S. Senate races. That's thanks to outside groups like two Trump-aligned super PACs that have dumped hundreds of millions of dollars into races in just the last 2 weeks. But if you look at where that money's going, you see the GOP is playing defense, like spending in House districts where Trump won by more than 10 or 15 points in 2024 in Texas, Kentucky, and Alabama, and those Senate races in reliably red states that Democrats now have a chance to flip. Stephen Fowler, NPR News.
3: A federal appeals court has ruled U.S. immigration officials must offer detainees a meaningful opportunity to contest being deported to a country where they have no ties. NPR's Jasmine Guards reports advocacy groups estimate that about 25,000 people have been deported to third countries.
7: The third country deportations have been among the most controversial of the Trump administration's immigration policies. Migrants have been sent thousands of miles away from their country of origin. In some cases, immigrants from Latin America have been sent to sub-Saharan Africa with little to no opportunity to challenge their deportation. Friday's ruling came from the Boston-based U.S. Court of Appeals for the First Circuit. The appellate court largely upheld a lower court order which found the policy illegal. The ruling is almost certain to be appealed to the U.S. Supreme Court. Jasmine Garst, NPR News, New York.
3: This is NPR News. President Trump says he's planning to create an AI force and appoint a new artificial intelligence czar. Trump offered few details about its structure, authority, or when it would begin operating. The announcement comes amid growing warnings about AI systems acting beyond human control. The brackets are out for Fat Bear Week. NPR's John Stolness reports on the annual competition to crown Alaska's pudgiest bear.
8: This year marks the 12th edition of the tournament featuring the huge bears at Katmai National Park and Preserve. The bears gorge themselves on salmon and berries ahead of winter hibernation to reach peak fat, with their exploits going out live on a popular live stream. Sarah Bruce, ranger at Katmai National Park, says it's important to feature a wide variety of finalists.
9: We always try to have different stories told through it as well. You know, we could have a bracket full of females, a bracket full of males, but we try to tell the whole story of Brooks River through Fat Bear Week.
8: Defending champion 32 Chunk is back in this year's bracket. He received more than 96,000 votes last year. The voting runs through September 29th. John Stolness, NPR News.
3: The cost of diesel has climbed to another record high. According to AAA, the average price for a gallon is now $6.50. That's about 30 cents more than it was a week ago and nearly a dollar higher than last month. Diesel powers the trucks and farm equipment used to produce and transport food and other goods. This is NPR News.
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0: This is Weekend Edition from NPR News. I'm Debbie Elliott. China's President Xi Jinping is expected in Washington this week. He'll be meeting President Trump in the White House on Thursday, the first state visit by a Chinese leader in 11 years. The two men have plenty to discuss, including tariffs, artificial intelligence, and the war in Iran. Joining us now is NPR White House correspondent Emily Fang. Thanks for being here.
1: Hi, Debbie.
0: Hi. Now, I know you've been reporting on all the preparations, but what is the significance of this being an official state visit, something that was only confirmed earlier this month?
1: Right. Well, state visits often are used to stabilize the U.S. China relationship, or even to break through some diplomatic impasse. For example, in 1997, then Chinese leader Jiang Zemin came to Washington on a state visit to patch up relations with the U.S. after the Tiananmen massacre in Beijing in 1989. Going farther back, in 1979, Chinese leader Deng Xiaoping stopped by Texas after a state visit. He famously wore a cowboy hat. He went to a rodeo. And that marked a moment when China was opening up politically and economically to the U.S. and the rest of the world. And I would argue this time, this state visit is coming at a time that's just as momentous.
0: Momentous in what sense?
1: So Trump went to Beijing in the spring, and although there are substantial tech and security issues that remain contentious in the U.S.-China relationship, the two countries could really bake in a detente, you know, a period of diplomatic calm during Xi's trip to Washington. The two men, Xi Jinping and Trump, are meeting at a time of global uncertainty over the possible risks of artificial intelligence. Mm-hmm. There's also the war in Iran, which the U.S. will raise since China has been in the past an economic lifeline to Iran by buying up so much Iranian oil. Also, Debbie, if you remember, the two countries are still technically in a trade war.
0: Right.
1: And so the timing of this visit is important for both men. For Trump, it's less than 6 weeks before the midterm. He's going to want optics showcasing economic wins for the U.S., for example, Chinese purchases maybe of American agricultural products. For China's leader, he goes home after Washington, and then he kicks off this year-long political calendar that will culminate in the ruling Communist Party's Party Congress next fall. That is where Xi is widely expected to declare he's going to lead the country for yet another 5 years. So he needs to project strength and stability in Washington for watchers back home.
0: Emily, I know you've been talking to a lot of folks about this. What are you hearing from observers about what to expect?
1: I have been interviewing current and former U.S. officials, and what they all say to me is expect symbolism and pomp for both men, but don't expect a lot of detailed commitments. For China, the priority here is to keep the U.S. pacified without committing to anything. For the U.S., there's honestly been an overall lack of direction in the Trump administration's approach to China this term. But Miles, you pushed back on this. You advised on Asia policy in Trump's first term. He's a professor of military history at the U.S. Naval Academy. He argued to me that even though this term Trump has focused more on Iran and the Middle East and Venezuela, these issues are in fact related to countering China.
2: To put America's preeminence back domestically and hemispherically, to kick China out of Panama Canal and out of Venezuela and other places.
1: And despite this detente I just mentioned, it is obvious from my reporting that there is deep distrust in the U.S.-China relationship still.
0: Can you talk a little bit more about the source of that mistrust and how that could possibly impact this meeting?
1: A good example of that is this rare earths truce that is also going to be discussed at this meeting. This truce involved China delaying by 1 year export controls that would have cut the U.S. off pretty much completely from rare earth products, which we need for electronic devices and cars and defense equipment. But my reporting shows the U.S. has privately accused China of abusing that truce by cutting off rare earths to Japan instead, and also continuing to slow down export licenses for rare earth products. And China, which committed to buying 200 American Boeing planes during Trump's Beijing trip this spring, well, China has not been allowed to buy airplane spare parts. And that's a potential choke point the U.S. is quietly testing out on China.
0: That's NPR's Emily Fang. Thank you so much for your reporting on this.
1: Thanks, Debbie.

0: In New Orleans' lower Ninth Ward, the scars from Hurricane Katrina are still visible more than 20 years later. Empty lots where people never rebuilt their homes and boarded up storefronts where businesses never came back. On one corner, there's an old Family Dollar store covered in graffiti. It looks abandoned from the outside, but twice a week, the doors open.
1: Good afternoon, y'all. How are you doing today?
2: Okay.
0: And people rush in to find racks full of clothing and shelves piled high with household goods, toys, food, books, even birth control packs.
2: This is cool.
0: Mattresses and furniture line the walls, and there are bins full of purses and shoes. It's all free for the taking here at the New Orleans Free Store.
3: Boots I wear not.
4: Look, raise your foot up. I'm going to tell you. It looks a little bigger.
0: Ernestine Lane is shopping with a friend from church.
4: I even got Bryson a tie so we go to church.
0: They're looking for winter wear, even though it's pushing 100 degrees in New Orleans.
4: And the problem is we're not used to cold weather, so when it get cold, you're naked.
0: Industrial fans cool the space in the sweltering heat because there's no air conditioning. Lane says people might be skeptical because of how the building looks from the outside, but inside, it's a treasure trove.
4: They see the graffiti on the outside of the building, and it's a misconception. I said, go in. There's blessings in there. Go in.
5: People who are struggling don't just want the bare necessities.
0: Dan Bingler is the founder of the Greater New Orleans Caring Collective, a local mutual aid organization.
5: They want nice things, too, because they deserve nice things, too. People want comfort. People want care. People want fun objects in their house just for the sake of those existing.
0: The space is part thrift store, part neighborhood hub. It's trying to fill a void in the community, building on what started as COVID recovery relief.
5: Twice a week, people come in for community resources of all kinds. We do free STI testing and, you know, some food handouts and some basic medical care and things.
0: Bingler says the parking lot here was already being used informally in a similar way. Then he made a deal with the owner of the property to use the 9,000 square foot building rent free as long as he pays the utilities. Ilsa Rodriguez, who lives nearby, is here shopping with her toddler and her 8 and 9-year-old stepdaughters, Angela and Gloria Calix.
6: Can I please squish it then? Just one time?
0: The older girls run around the store and dig through bins. Angela picks out animal print barrettes.
7: Yeah, for school.
8: Gloria, I got this one for you.
0: While Gloria's found some beach supplies.
7: I got towels, and in case I'm going to the beach this weekend, I got flip-flops. I think I can't fit these because I have big feet.
9: Me gusta bastante porque los
0: Rodriguez says with six kids at home, the free store helps a lot.
9: Hacemos con todas las donaciones que dan aquí. En verdad, estamos bastante agradecidos.
0: We're very grateful for all the donations they have here, she says. The space also opens for other activities, art classes, free punk shows.
5: We got an old Nintendo 64 with Smash Brothers set up.
0: Dan Bingler.
5: We have couches and chairs and tables set up for hanging out. Community meetings and trainings. And every week we're a roller skating rink because somehow the ground is just the perfect polished concrete for it.
10: It just feels good when you're on the wheels and you skate and the floor feels nice.
0: Krishana Simon learned to skate by coming here and now swirls effortlessly around the makeshift rink wearing a furry trapper-style hat with headphones over it.
10: Yeah, I come to skate mostly. Then they have the pole right here, so, you know, I get to do that sometimes. I definitely skate better than I pole dance.
0: She says it's been a fun place to hang out and now invites friends to join her.
10: I think that it's a beautiful resource for the community. I know I can go here, and if I need something, I can get taken care of.
0: While Simon and a friend skate, Aaron Sims is setting up a hot dog stand.
11: Would y'all like a hot dog or some nachos?
0: She's one of several neighborhood ladies who volunteer at the New Orleans Free Store.
12: I've been here. I raised three kids in the Lower Ninth Ward. You know, my mama raised me and four of my other siblings down in the Lower Ninth Ward. So basically, I've been here all my life.
0: The only time Sims left was during Katrina. Then it took her a year and a half to rebuild.
2: How much water did you get?
12: I got 8-foot ceilings, so it was over my house.
2: How do you feel like the neighborhood has recovered from Katrina?
12: It hasn't, because we have still have a lot of abandoned places. A lot of people haven't come back. They didn't come back. They didn't recover. You can't get groceries. Even to get medicines, you have to go either to Walgreens or Walmart. There's nothing down in the lower Ninth Ward for that.
0: New Orleans has seen its share of hurricanes since Katrina, and Dan Bingler says each one helps the Greater New Orleans Caring Collective build on its network, connecting donations and services to people in need.
5: The next storm is coming someday, and we'll be doing hurricane relief, and we'll be a shelter if need be. All of this is how to build community in between and not stop just because the terrible thing is over. And then when something happens again, we're more prepared. People know after a hurricane. I wonder what the Free Store is doing. You know they're doing something, even if it's just skating with the generator.
0: Dan Bingler says what they've been able to build here could be replicated in empty storefronts around the country.

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2: Cloudy skies expected today with daytime highs approaching 67. Lows level off around 51. Tonight, partly cloudy. Overcast tomorrow, daytime highs approaching 63. Low 60s Tuesday, mid 60s by Wednesday. 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I'm meteorologist Laura Lockwood. Right now, 60.
3: I'm Windsor Johnston with these headlines. Russia says Ukraine launched its largest drone attack yet on Moscow and the surrounding region, killing two people and injuring 20 overnight. The strikes hit an oil refinery, damaged an apartment building, and temporarily closed two airports. Authorities in Israel have arrested a Palestinian man who allegedly opened fire on Israelis in the occupied West Bank. Authorities say one Israeli is in critical condition. A new lawsuit accuses four leading artificial intelligence companies of illegally agreeing to put the brakes on the technology. The leaders of Anthropic, OpenAI, SpaceX AI, and Google are accused of coordinating support for an industry-wide slowdown. I'm Windsor Johnston, NPR News in Washington.
4: 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And from DuckDuckGo. Introducing Duck.ai, where users can ask AI privately, from the simple questions to the sensitive ones. By DuckDuckGo, who believes AI should be optional. Duck.ai. 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
5: This is Weekend Edition from NPR News. I'm Debbie Elliott. The Protect College Sports Act, a bill that promises to bring stability to college sports, is racing to clear some of its final hurdles. It's on a glide path through the Senate, winning votes with big bipartisan majorities. Once it clears final passage there, it will head to the House. I'm joined now in the studio with NPR sports correspondent Becky Sullivan and NPR congressional reporter Eric McDaniel.

0: But, you know, it's just remarkable. The game is so different now. It's changed so much since athletes have been able to cut these deals for cash. Then we've even seen a school like LSU try to field former pro players. What's going on?
1: Yeah, I mean, you nailed it. College sports really has changed dramatically, I would say, over the last, you know, 10 years and counting. Like, this landslide of litigation has, I think, one by one, essentially knocked away all of these NCAA rules that sort of used to govern how college sports works. The big one, of course, being amateurism, as you mentioned, players getting paid now. I don't think that toothpaste is going back in the tube on that one, but there are all these other rules like how long players are eligible for, how freely they can transfer between schools. Right now, there's no limits on that. And so I think if you talk to folks in college sports, they really paint this picture of quite the chaotic environment. Coaches who essentially have to reset their rosters every year. I think even from the fans' perspective, it can be hard to build investment in your own team when you kind of don't know who these players are year in and year out. And I think there's a lot of desire within the college sports world, especially, I should say, on the side of schools, conferences, and the NCAA itself, to rein some of that chaos in. And that is what the authors of this bill say that it's going to do. And so here is Senator Ted Cruz, a Republican of Texas, speaking last week about this.
2: Right now, it is the Wild West. The Protect College Sports Act is bipartisan legislation designed to bring order to the chaos.
0: So would this bill actually bring order to the chaos?
1: That's what they say. What it does, basically, Debbie, is it gives the NCAA some limited antitrust protection in order to kind of reestablish some of those rules. So the five-year eligibility, once you start college, you have 5 years to play ball once you've graduated from high school. They limit the transfers that you can only freely transfer between schools once. If you want to do it again, you have to sit out a year with some exceptions. It would also more than double what is essentially this new salary cap for universities to directly pay players. That's about $21 million this season. That would double to $48 million. There's some other rules around keeping coaches from departing before the end of the season, other regulations around agents and so on, but those are the big ones.
0: Eric, this does seem to have a little momentum, at least in the Senate, but Congress has been trying to untangle this knot for a while now. What's been the holdup?
3: Right. For all of the reasons Becky mentioned, there's been an obvious need for regulation since the Supreme Court kicked open this NIL era back in 2021. And there have been tons of competing proposals. This particular bill has been in the works for at least a year now, with negotiations between the ranking senators on the committee that has jurisdiction here. That's Republican Ted Cruz and Democrat Maria Cantwell of Washington. The House had some traction on their own reform proposal, but it fell apart after the Congressional Black Caucus pulled their support. That was a protest over the Supreme Court gutting the Voting Rights Act a few months ago. And all this time, the Senate has been quietly chipping away at their own proposal. And that is the proposal that's been jumping hurdles in the Senate this week, with 70 plus folks supporting it in procedural votes, so big bipartisan majorities.
0: So assuming this will get out of the Senate, it still has to go through the House to make it to the president's desk. How likely is that? And do we even know what Trump thinks about it?
1: I mean, I think the House thing is still a big question. We know that the president supports this bill, but there's a lot of opposition still. I think some folks, especially a lot of Democrats, are worried that this thing is too deferential to the sort of powers in college sports, the NCAA, the big sports conferences. There's also this provision that's concerning to some big schools in California, Florida, the Carolinas, about sort of whether you can transfer between power conferences. I think that is going to prompt resistance from lawmakers in some of those states. There's concern over the antitrust provisions. There's concern over a lack of possibility for collective bargaining for athletes. There's still a lot of potential for opposition out there.
3: Still, I would say this has momentum. Speaker Mike Johnson, Republican of Louisiana, told reporters last week that he would work to get House Republicans on board. I will say I expect the effort might run into some senioritis problems. The House isn't coming back until after the November elections, so once it clears the Senate, things will go quiet for a couple weeks. Then you could see attendance problems. There are a record number of House folks retiring, a possibility that Democrats take the chamber, which means some losing Republicans might just stay home. And after all of that, it has to compete with other priorities, right? Boring stuff like, well, funding the government. I'll also be watching to see if Democrats, should they take the House, wait to see if they can negotiate their own deal in the new year.
0: All right. Well, we'll wait and see. NPR congressional reporter Eric McDaniel and NPR sports correspondent Becky Sullivan. Thank you both for coming in.
3: Thank you.
1: Thanks, Debbie.
0: The Grand Alpine Hotel is majestic, nestled high in the Swiss Alps with so much crisp, clean air and so much snow. Perfect

0: for skiing. Guests can climb into a gondola and ride to the top of the peak to hit the slopes. Oh, but watch out. There's a dead body in one of the gondolas on its first run one morning. Before long, no one can get off the mountain. That's the opening of Murder at the Grand Alpine Hotel. If it sounds like an Agatha Christie novel, well, that's because it nearly is. It's by British mystery writer Lucy Foley, who joins us now. Welcome to the program.
1: Hi, thanks for having me.
0: So this is the first authorized Miss Marple novel in 50 years. How do you channel Agatha Christie?
1: Oh, I mean, no pressure, because she did it all just best, didn't she really? I mean, she's the person I look to inspiration so much in my own writing. So it was a little bit of a terrifying ask, but also really exciting.
0: Now, did you grow up reading Agatha Christie books?
1: I did. I actually read my first of her books when I was probably far too young, but I've learned that actually lots of people have this experience. I was 12 or 13. We were staying in a holiday cottage. I'd run out of my own books and I found Murder on the Orient Express on the bookshelf.
0: Wow.
1: I love Poirot, but I just think Miss Marple clinches it for me because of her lack of ego and her sense of humor. And she's wonderful in so many ways.
0: So let's tell our audience, those who might not be familiar, a little bit about Miss Marple and tell us why she's in the Alps in the first place in this book.
1: Of course. So Miss Marple is a really incredible creation, actually, especially when you think that she was created nearly 100 years ago. She has no formal training as a detective. She is just an elderly woman who's lived in a small English village pretty much her whole life. But she has the tools at her disposal are her rich understanding of human nature. I mean, she very cleverly plays up to the sort of assumptions that people have about her. She has all these little mannerisms and she says, oh, I'm so forgetful and oh, I'm so very stupid. And, you know, she's very kind of fluttery and twittery and seems very gossipy. And yet there is this brilliant mind working away all the time.
0: She doesn't miss a thing.
1: She absolutely doesn't. I know the funny thing is, I think we all know a Miss Marple. We all know someone like that. Both of my grannies in different ways had those sort of qualities. The other part of your question was, why has she gone to the Alps? And I really felt that Miss Marple deserved another holiday. And that's because she only gets to go on one. So she goes to the Caribbean. And then I learned in my sort of preliminary research that she was meant to go to Egypt. So Death on the Nile was originally conceived of as a Miss Marple novel. And then for whatever reason, Christie changed her mind and made it a Poirot adventure. And I really felt for her in that. So I thought, do you know what? I'm going to give her another trip.
0: Now, like any Agatha Christie mystery, there's a cast of characters here, among them witnesses, victims, killers. You're not going to find out who's who until you get to the end. And you're telling this story through four of them. I'd like to play a little game here with you. I'm going to name them, and I'd like you to give us a sentence or two that sort of sums up who these characters are. Are you game?
1: Oh, yes, I'm game. Let's go for it.
0: Diana Glass, the help.
1: Diana Glass is Dolly Bantry's lady's companion with perhaps a little bit more than meets the eye. She's very intelligent and adventurous and has had some experiences.
0: Catherine Narricot, the wife.
1: Catherine Narricot is this image of the perfect society wife. She was a debutante. She's sort of from that very high kind of Mitford level of society. She's been trained to say the perfect thing and wear the perfect thing and behave absolutely perfectly. But again, there's more than meets the eye.
0: Sylvia Sinclair, the star.
1: The quintessential silver screen siren, I would say, very much in the mode of the Rita Hayworth, the Ava Gardners, Marilyn Monroe.
0: Bruno Crane, the friend.
1: Bruno Crane is a rather sort of bumbling, I would say unattractive figure who turns up at the hotel slightly unexpectedly for what seems to be a holiday with his wartime chum.
0: After the discovery of the body, a snowstorm has now rolled in. The police can't make it up from the valley, and they're all stuck up at the Grand Alpine Hotel. I'm wondering if we can ask you to read a little bit from the book.
1: Right, here we go. This is from Diana Glass's perspective. It might be a scene of cozy perfection, Some of the guests are reading in high-backed armchairs or playing card games over glasses of liqueur, as though totally oblivious to the tragedy earlier this morning. But we learned this during the war. You can't be in a state of full-blown panic at all times. Normality, humanity, even boredom creep back in at the most fraught of times.
0: You know, that's one of the themes running through this book. It's just 5 years after World War II, but people still carry the experience of living through it. And some of that has become habit now, right?
1: Oh, absolutely. I think so. I mean, it's funny because I was thinking back when I was writing this that it was a similar amount of time from the start of COVID. And so actually that time felt very recent and, you know, still quite traumatic in many ways, and very much so for the Second World War in this book. But there's also a sense of, you know, what did you do during the war? What did you get up to? Were you heroic or were you not? And also the chance for some people to perhaps rewrite their own history a little bit to further their own ends. I won't go into too much detail there because it might be a spoiler, but it's very much something I like playing with in the book. But the thing about an Agatha Christie is that the truth will normally always come to the surface and the past catches up with people.
0: I'm curious, was writing this mystery any different than, you know, your process when you're writing your other mysteries?
1: It was. I mean, there was a huge research burden in this one, obviously, to get the historical setting right. I absolutely loved that challenge, actually. I wrote historical books before I went over to the thrillers. So it was a real chance to marry those two skills and really indulge the history geek in me. So there was a lot of reading to be done, a travel to the Alps, which was great fun. And really, I went quite method for it, actually. I watched, when I was writing it, I only watched films set in the 1950s. So a lot of Hitchcock. I read a lot of thrillers from the 1950s, very post-war sort of masculine thrillers. And I would say the other thing for me was researching the character of Miss Marple. I'd never had someone else's pre-existing character, especially such a beloved and iconic one, to put into the book. So really, for me, the challenge was about getting Agatha Christie's Miss Marple as closely as I possibly could on the page to the way she wrote her in the original books. And the other thing was obviously the Christie plotting. I obsessed over that. And for the very first time, I actually plotted out the whole book before I started writing. Normally I get greedy and impatient and I just think, oh, it's more creative if I just start writing. But this time I sat on my hands and I let it percolate just a little bit longer, maybe 6 months longer, actually doesn't sound like a little bit. And the whole plot sort of formed itself. And it turns out, I've learned 8 books in, that's a much easier way to write a book.
0: There you go. The pressure of channeling Agatha Christie, actually, you learned something about your writing.
1: Absolutely. I feel she's taught me something. I'm very grateful.
0: Well, that's Lucy Foley. Her new novel is the first authorized Miss Marple mystery in 50 years. It's called Murder at the Grand Alpine Hotel. Thanks so much for talking about it.
1: Thank you. I really enjoyed it.

0: You're listening to Weekend Edition from NPR News. The job market can be tough, and it's even tougher for people with a criminal record. A program in a Texas prison is trying to help by teaching incarcerated women to transcribe Braille. The Texas Standard's Sarah Ash has the story.
1: Tucked in the back of a women's prison in Gatesville, Texas, the Billman Braille Center is a hub of activity. Women in white jumpsuits transcribe textbooks on computers, while others practice on Perkins Braillers, typewriter-like machines that punch the telltale dots onto the page. Trishelle Allen has been at the Braille Center for 11 years. She's transcribing the graphics in a college-level anatomy book.
2: We make the picture as big as we can for the page, and then we do a key page and give them, like, this would be a texture. This texture here will tell them that those are the ribs.
1: This center started over two decades ago and now employs around 90 inmates. Like most prison jobs in Texas, the transcribers aren't paid. But program manager Dolores Billman, for whom the center is named, says transcribers learn tangible skills.
3: I wanted to give the female population a job and a career that would be meaningful to them also.
1: Billman wanted to provide training to female inmates at a time when most prison workforce programs focused on men.
3: I wanted the ones that were going to be released to have a job that they could do and make money and support themselves.
1: The Billman Braille Center is the largest of the 45 prison Braille programs across the U.S. Prisoners play a big role in producing Braille textbooks, according to Jama Hawkins, the leader of the National Prison Braille Network at the American Printing House for the Blind. Incarcerated people transcribed 70% of the printing house's textbooks last year. And prisoners make up the majority of people certified in literary Braille transcription by the Library of Congress each year, says Jennifer Dunham, the director of Braille Advancement at the National Federation of the Blind. The program in Gatesville is popular. This year, it received over 300 applications for 15 spots. Beverly North, the director of the Braille transcription vendor Visual Aid Volunteers in Garland, Texas, credits the Billman Braille Center with giving her a career after prison.
4: I had always depended on other people to take care of me. And I think that's what means the most to me is I can stand on my own two feet. I take care of myself now.
1: Professional transcribers are paid per page, so salaries vary. But North says annual pay can range from $45,000 to upwards of six figures. Billman says prison Braille transcription centers have a good reputation in the field.
3: You know, a lot of the girls that are already out, they will hire the inmates coming out for them to get their start in Braille.
1: North has hired several women from the Billman Center upon their release.
4: This program gave me a life. It didn't just change my life, it gave me one. You don't have to be the same person walking out the gate as you were when you were walking in the gate. And Braille can do that for you.
1: And for those who are still incarcerated, transcription work on the outside remains a light at the end of the tunnel. For NPR News, I'm Sarah Ash in Gatesville.

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3: I'm Windsor Johnston with these headlines. Saudi Arabia has confirmed that Houthi rebels in Yemen fired a ballistic missile toward Riyadh. It's the first time the Saudi capital has been targeted since an escalation in fighting with the Iran-backed rebels during the Iran War. Voters in Germany are casting ballots today in elections seen as a major test for the German chancellor. Polls show the far-right alternative gaining ground amid frustration over the economy and rising living costs. At least two people were killed and 20 others were injured in a massive drone attack inside of Russia overnight. It came as the country completed the third and final day of parliamentary elections. The Kremlin accused Ukraine of trying to disrupt the vote. I'm Windsor Johnston, NPR News in Washington.
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5: This is Weekend Edition from NPR News. I'm Debbie Elliott. Growing up, was there a fairy tale or a scary story that you couldn't get out of your head? Well, in the new movie Forgotten Island, best friends Joe and Risa are obsessed with aswang, creatures from Filipino mythology. They're especially obsessed with the Manananggal, a vampire-like creature who can split its body in half while hunting its prey.
6: Funny thing about mortals, when you tear them apart, they don't go back together.
5: Leia Salonga is the voice of Manang, the Manananggal, in the new DreamWorks film Forgotten Island. And she joins us now from the studio in New York. Thanks so much for being with us.
7: Thanks for having me. And I got to say that your pronunciation of Manananggal is quite impressive. I'm tickled pink over here in New York.
5: Oh, well, I'm glad. I've had a little help from my producer.
7: Awesome.
5: So your character lives on this hidden magical island called Nakali.
7: Yeah.
5: Tell us about the island and the creatures who live there.
7: Yes, Nakalimutan. Joe and Risa find themselves there, having absolutely zero recollection of the night before. We start meeting all of these different characters. This were-dog, the cutest little military unit. We meet all of these incredible characters. And as I was watching this movie, I was like, oh my gosh, this is like straight out of my childhood, where I would listen to stories about the Manananggal and the Chanak, you know, all of these fantastical creatures and Filipino mythology and folklore. And it's so wonderful that it gets to be given center stage in this movie.
5: This is the first major Western animated film that explores Filipino folklore.
7: Right, yeah.
5: You know, you've been a pillar for Filipino representation in Western entertainment for quite a while now. Yet many of those roles, for example, being the singing voice of Mulan and Jasmine mm-hmm. from Aladdin, or your role as Kim in Miss Saigon,
7: right.
5: those aren't explicitly Filipino roles. What does it mean to have a role like this?
7: Oh, my gosh. When I got asked to do this, it was like an instant yes. I knew that I had to be in some way, shape, or form a part of this. So many of us in the cast are Filipino, and being able to center our culture and to get to, you know, see it in such a vivid, colorful way, I'm sure that I cried. Not just a couple mm-hmm. of times watching the finished movie. It is beautiful. I went with my son and I went with my best friend who's also Filipino. And so we had a very visceral reaction. And, you know, even though there are very specific things to our culture, there are also universal themes, you know, seeing these two young women in such a deep friendship, really showing up for one another. It's just so wonderful to see how even something so specifically Filipino can be something relatable to anybody.
5: They have a sweet journey, mm-hmm. even though they are terrified at times because of you, yeah. because of your character.
7: Sure. I'm in my villain era, and I think this is helping me very much.
5: You know, the Manananggal in mm-hmm. Filipino folklore, it's a very dark figure,
7: yeah.
5: right? Here's Jo talking about it to her class at the beginning of the film.
8: This vampire woman has multiple sets of wings, breathes fire, and can split her body into two. Like this! A merciless murder machine that dive bombs its prey, violently ripping through the victim's clenched bone.
9: Okay, Jo, that's enough.
5: So do you consider it a monster?
7: Well, I think my first exposure to a Manananggal on film was in a Filipino horror movie called Shake, Rattle, and Roll. And I still have very vivid memories of seeing that. I mean, the actress who was cast to play her is this gorgeous, dusky actor. I think her name was Irma Alegre. Like, wow. And then when you see her split in two, I'm sure I get nightmares from it. And it's how something so beautiful can be so terrifying and intimidating. And then now to this. So do I consider her a monster? Yes and no. She's frightening to Joe and Risa and to so many of the other inhabitants on the island, because it's a Manananggal. Of course she's going to be frightening, and of course she'll be considered a monster. But the question is, what made her that way?
5: Jo and Risa say something to each other when they need each other,
7: yes,
5: when they're ready for something.
7: Yeah,
5: or maybe when they're a little scared.
7: Uh-huh. Tayo na.
5: What's the spirit behind that?
7: Literally, tayo means you and me. So when you say tayo na, it means let's go. It means let's do this. In the lightest of ways, it just means let's go to the mall. But I think in a deeper context, especially with what Joe and Risa go through on the island, it's as partners in this crazy experience, let's go.
5: Tayo na. You've just become the first Filipina to receive a star on the Hollywood Walk of Fame.
7: Oh,
5: congratulations.
7: My God. Thank you so much.
5: What does that mean to you?
7: Oh, goodness. I just remember being a tourist, or, you know, in some way, shape, or form. Sometimes I'd have work in L.A., and then I'd go into tourist mode and see those stars. And now here I am with one of my own. And it's still emotionally overwhelming because it's recognition for work that I've done. I don't know that there are enough words for me to be able to adequately describe what this means. It means that I made an impact, and it means that I was able to leave a mark. Oh my gosh, I don't know that I'll ever get over this.
5: Well, enjoy it.
7: I will.
5: That's Leia Salonga. She's the voice of Manong in the new DreamWorks film Forgotten Island, out this week. Thanks for the conversation.
7: Thank you for having me.
5: There's a corner of Alabama known for cranking out music that holds its own against Motown and Memphis. It's the Muscle Shoals sound. Billy Allen grew up nearby, singing with a powerful voice that was destined to be heard. He cut his teeth covering songs at venues around Northwest Alabama.
10: My whole idea was, okay, I'm good at taking a song and making it my own, putting my own stamp on it, sinking my own teeth into it. So years of that, I'm building, okay, this is what I'll do. I'll master this.
5: Then he met Jay Burgess of the band The Polys, who challenged him to start writing his own songs.
10: And I'm like, oh, no, I'm not a writer. He's like, well, just talk. And then he started showing me how to put those ideas into melodies. He really showed me how to take those words and make music out of it, quite literally.
5: The result was an album called Black Noise that the newly formed Billy Allen and the Polys released last year. They're out with a new record called Live at Muscle Shoals Sound. I spoke with Billy Allen about learning to sing his own music, capturing the energy of a new group, and the magic of Muscle Shoals.

0: I'm curious what it was like recording in such a legendary place. I mean, Muscle Shoals Studio produced hits for artists like, I don't know, Aretha Franklin, Wilson Pickett, the Rolling Stones, the Staple Singers, Rod Stewart, Bob Seger. I mean, you can just go on and on and on. Did you find that to be inspirational or maybe a little intimidating?
1: A little bit of both. It's crazy, and you can feel it standing in that room singing, you know. It's like a thread is running through that building, and it gets a hold of you when you stand there and sing. So it's quite incredible.
0: What was your music origin story? How did you come to be a singer?
1: Well, I grew up in Town Creek. That's probably about 45 minutes away from Muscle Shoals.
0: Little small town.
1: Mm-hmm. Little small town. Don't go too fast. I went to church with my mother. There, not being able to play, I picked up everything in the choir stand. Every movement, every song, every note. And so we was at a visiting church, and a group called the Oil Sisters pointed at me and said, "Give him the mic." And we did the whole song over again with me singing it. I knew then that's what I wanted to do. It was that feeling that you got, you know, like you're flying, you know, and you never want to lose that feeling.
0: Now, how did you come to first connect with the Pollies and eventually get together to make these records?
1: Years of doing cover band. I think I did my first cover band in a bar at 16. But one of the Pollies, along with another band member from another band, seen me perform at OTR, which is downtown Florence.
0: That was Jay Burgess with the Pollies, who was there. And he wasn't there with just another musician. He was there with Brittany Howard of Alabama Shakes.
1: Oh, and you know the story.
0: Yeah, I read about it. And they're like on this balcony
1: going, name drop.
0: Is that a record? Who is that? What is this voice? Like...
1: Maybe a few years after that, they contacted Rodney Hall, which I was working with at the time at Fame Studios. The moment the Pollies started playing, I'm like, oh my God, this is my band.
0: And the chemistry was just there.
1: It was there. It was magical because we had played with several different guys there at Fame. But when those guys, when the Pollies came in, I'm like, this is what I've been looking for right here.
0: Let's listen to the track, If You Want Me to Stay.

0: Now, this live album recorded at Muscle Shoals Studio. But, you know, I think when most of us think live album, we think of a performance venue, right? Mm-hmm. What is it like having an audience in an actual recording studio and recording live in a studio? How does that work?
1: It's a bit strange at first. You know, you have to let them know it's okay. This is, we've already done the record. You can interact. You can have fun and make noise. You know, we did about two runs, you know, to kind of get everybody sort of loosened up.
0: Yeah, because you're supposed to be quiet in the studio, right?
1: Right, right. And I think they had on headphones and stuff, too. So once they warmed up, it was dancing. And then we told them to come in, get around us, you know, be in the show.

0: one of the songs where we all pitched in. And I was like, okay, I don't have anything. I can't think of anything. And I think the keyboardist yell out, right about being invited to all of these different things, and you just want to go home, or, you know, you just want to just... I'm like, ah, yes! That's perfect, because that is so me. I don't want to go to the after party. I don't want to go and hang and get high. Yeah, I'm an introvert, you know. You can't tell it on that stage.
1: No, but... you do not come off as an introvert.
0: Well, that's good. I'm doing good acting.

0: So it sounds like you're becoming a little bit more comfortable writing after playing covers for all this time.
1: Much more. Much more. I don't want to go back to the straight cover world. No, I'm done with that. That's the old chapter.
0: How do you think you found your voice?
1: From experience. Have you ever looked around, watch your whole world drown? From having to sing through the pain, from having to sing through the joys, it came. You know, I studied, imitated, and then slowly my voice just started emerging through. And I'm like, okay, let me do more of this. You know, this feels right.
0: That was Billy Allen of Billy Allen and the Pollies. Their new album, Live at Muscle Shoals Sound, is out now. Billy Allen, thanks so much for the conversation.
1: Thank you. Quite comfortable conversation.

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0: From NPR and WBEZ Chicago, this is Wait, Wait, Don't Tell Me, the NPR News Quiz. I'm Alzo Slade.
1: And I'm Peter Sagal. There's a 10% chance the world will end by the end of the decade. Or maybe it's more likely than that, or sooner than that, or both. I wish they'd just tell us if it's going to be in the next hour, because we would know to do the good stuff first. We'll ask about our certain-ish doom, plus author Hernan Diaz explains how he got Dua Lipa hitched. And Alzo Slade, after 3 months of working at NPR, has figured out how to make it popular.
0: Sports, sports, sports, sports, sports.
1: We'll ask who really was expressing love for the game on our news quiz coming right up after this hour's news.
2: Live from NPR News in Washington, I'm Windsor Johnston. President Trump says the massive arch that he's proposing to build near Arlington National Cemetery would also serve as a military complex. In a post on social media this morning, he says the site would store drones and ammunition and provide positions for snipers. The Trump administration is preparing to break ground despite ongoing litigation. Ukraine says its long-range drones hit a major Russian oil refinery near Moscow overnight. Ukraine has repeatedly attacked Russia's oil and gas facilities in an attempt to weaken its military capabilities. NPR's Joanna Kikisis reports from Kyiv.
3: The governor of the Moscow region said the area had come under a large-scale drone attack early Sunday. Russian air defense shot down more than 240 Ukrainian attack drones. But some of those drones did hit their target, the Gazprom-neft Moscow oil refinery. The Ukrainian military claims its drones damaged three units there. Videos on social media show the facility on fire. The strikes happened during the first parliamentary vote in Russia since 2020. Joanna Kakissis, NPR News, Kyiv.
2: Authorities in Israel say they've arrested a Palestinian gunman who shot and killed an Israeli in the occupied West Bank. NPR's Daniel Estrin reports Hamas is praising the attack.
4: A gunman in a car opened fire at Israelis at a water spring in the West Bank and then fled, Israeli officials said. Israeli forces launched an extensive hunt for the shooter using drones and setting up roadblocks throughout the territory. The military says it shot and wounded the attacker, who then fled to a Palestinian hospital where he was apprehended by Israeli forces. In a separate incident, the Israeli military says it shot and killed a person who tried to ram a vehicle into soldiers. This comes at a sensitive time, on the eve of Yom Kippur, considered the holiest day of the year in the Jewish calendar, and amid a wave of attacks on Palestinians by extremist Jewish settlers, who are galvanized by far-right government leaders running for re-election next month. Daniel Estrin, NPR News, Tel Aviv.
2: New reports out this week could show how rising costs are reshaping the housing market. NPR's Stephen Bisaha reports.
5: It's possible average mortgage rates will rise above 7% for the first time since January 2025. We'll find out Thursday when Freddie Mac releases its weekly average for the 30-year fixed-rate mortgage. The cost of borrowing across the economy has been climbing, both because the Federal Reserve raised interest rates last week and because the bond market has been shaken for months over concerns about government debt and inflation. Stephen Bisaha, NPR News.
2: This is NPR News in Washington. Pennsylvania continues to report a surge in measles, with more than 700 cases and four deaths linked to the outbreak. Dr. Matthew McCarthy of Drexel Hill Pediatrics says the outbreak reflects a broader national shift.
6: With the increase in vaccine hesitancy or outright vaccine refusal, we've seen the percentage coverage of those immunizations, in particular measles, mumps, rubella, decrease. And so that's exactly why we're seeing these outbreaks occur at this point.
2: Health officials are urging families to check immunization records and call ahead before seeking care if symptoms appear. In one of the most anticipated college football contests this season, the University of Mississippi beat Louisiana State Saturday night 32-24. Steve Futterman reports.
7: It was not a warm and fuzzy homecoming. Ole Miss fans still furious over Kiffin's departure greeted him with nasty chants, T-shirts, and signs. The game itself came down to the final seconds. LSU at the six-yard line had a chance to tie the contest. That's when Mississippi intercepted the pass to wrap up the game. Ole Miss fans like Mike Masters were elated.
8: This was football justice, poetic justice on the football field.
7: Afterwards, Kiffin played down the focus on his return.
9: Anytime you have emotions of that many people, it bonds people together and creates that atmosphere.
7: Kiffin's return prompted a huge increase in security, but there were no major problems. For NPR News, I'm Steve Futterman in Oxford, Mississippi.
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1: 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I'm Alzo Slade, your judge and scorekeeper. And I can't help but notice that's two jobs, but I only get one check. 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
2: 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Thanks, everybody.
3: We do have a great show for you today. Later on, we're going to be talking to the Pulitzer Prize-winning novelist Hernan Diaz. But first, the U.S. House of Representatives, this is true, just passed a law requiring car manufacturers to include AM radios in all the new cars going forward. That is a true thing. As you might expect, this was very popular with the older members of Congress. In fact, for this vote, Mitch McConnell came back to life. There's no law requiring you to call in and play our games, but we hope you do anyway. The number is 1-888-WAIT-WAIT. That's 1-888-924-8924. Now let's welcome our first listener contestant. Hi, you're on Wait, Wait, Don't Tell Me.
4: Hi, this is Katie from Nashville, Tennessee.
3: Hey, Katie from Nashville, Tennessee. Can I just play on stereotypes and assume you're in the music business?
4: I am not. I am a bartender, so we
3: that is music
4: going.
3: Business adjacent.
1: Right. Close enough.
3: Yeah. You're not a musician, but you've thrown a lot of them out of your establishment.
4: One or two.
3: Well, Katie, welcome to the show. Let me introduce you to our panel. First up, she's a writer and comedian who most recently wrote for Clean Slate, which you can see on Prime. It's Shantira Jackson.
5: Hi, Katie.
3: Next, a comedian whose first collection of essays and drawings, With Whom I Am Well Pleased, is now available for pre-order from Keiko Press. It's Adam Burke.
6: Hello, Katie.
7: Hi, Adam.
6: Hi.
3: And making her debut on this panel, she's the comedian you can catch on her show, Nervous Laughter, every month at the Lincoln Lodge right here in Chicago. Please welcome Sam Rocha.
8: Hello. Hi, Katie.
9: Hi.
3: So, Katie, you're going to play Who's Alzo this time. Alzo Slade is going to read for you three quotations from this week's news. If you can correctly identify or explain two of them, you will win our prize. Any voice from our show you might choose in your voicemail. Are you ready to go?
4: I'm ready.
3: All right. Here's your first quote. It is an answer we got from Google Gemini.
1: It does not currently have the capability to destroy humanity.
3: Now, Gemini is perhaps a little biased here. Considering how many humans are sounding the alarm this week that what might destroy humanity?
4: That would be artificial intelligence.
3: Yes, AI. It's a little distressing when we asked Google Gemini, are you going to kill us all? And we got that answer because it stressed that it doesn't currently have the capability and added a little sad face emoji. The confusing thing is that the people warning us about AI are the people who are making AI. The CEO of Anthropic is basically like, we got to stop this. Does anybody know anybody at Anthropic? Are you worried, guys?
8: I am worried about it. I worry about it every time I walk outside and I see those Coco robots. I don't know if we're familiar with those things, but they're the
3: These are the little delivery robots.
8: The delivery guys, and they trick you because they look cute at first. They put human faces on them with eyes and a mouth, and they'll give it a name, too.
5: Yeah. Well, they've been doing this thing now where they do, like, ethnic names. I saw one named Natasha.
6: Yeah.
5: I saw one named Latasha and one named Manuel, and I was like, what are we doing here? What's the deal?
6: Yeah, Ranjiv almost broke my leg.
5: I was like, you can't get me.
6: I don't know. That's what I say. I was noticing that thing about the ethnic name. Is that better or worse?
5: It's worse.
6: It should all be Anglo-Saxon names, right?
5: Yeah, it should all be white people names.
3: And it's weird because
5: should have to be scared to cross traffic to bring somebody Chick-fil-A.
3: You know what's even worse? They're robots. Uh-huh. They're not humans, but somehow even the ones with ethnic names are still being paid less.
5: Yeah. I know Natasha is working hard.
3: And it wasn't supposed to destroy all of us. It was just supposed to destroy musicians, writers, editors, teachers, doctors, lawyers, programmers, and actors.
1: I know a few podcasters that could destroy
3: exactly.
6: You know, Bill Gates wrote a 6,000-word essay about how AI is going to destroy. I didn't read it. I had ChatGPT summarize it.
9: What was the summary?
6: ChatGPT says, Bill says it's going to be fine.
10: Yeah.
9: Don't worry. All right, Katie, here is your next quote.
11: Sports, sports, sports, sports, sports.
9: That, as I'm sure you knew, was Sydney Sweeney, the actress and model who appeared in a controversial viral ad for a company that lets you bet on what?
4: Oh, I'm going to have to think real hard, but I'm guessing sports.
9: Yes, sports. The ad features a naked Sydney Sweeney holding sports equipment in strategic places and saying the word sports a bunch of times. It's caused backlash from tons of female athletes who say it's demeaning. And it kind of is. It is strange to find myself saying, I expected better from you, online casino.
5: I know that people are upset about her being naked and holding things. I'm upset because she really has never played a sport. Because nobody who has ever played softball ever wants to be naked while they're
9: right.
5: doing it.
9: Right.
5: You're not gonna slide home with no pants on.
6: You can also tell she doesn't play sports by the way she says the word sports. Like
9: sports.
6: She had never heard it before and so doesn't know what any of the objects she's holding are. Like, this is a weird plate. You know?
9: Well, it has apparently worked. This ad for this Australian sports betting site has gotten 50 million views already, and that's fantastic marketing for a betting website whose name I assume is like footballboobs.com. I have no idea.
8: She was like on a basket at one point.
9: Yeah, she was so, sitting on a basket.
8: That was physically
5: a basketball
8: impressive.
5: Rim, you guys.
8: A rim.
5: Yeah, a basketball rim. Because mm-hmm. if you don't know sports, you'll think she's just on a basket. We got to be specific
9: That's
5: around
9: true.
5: Here.
9: That's
5: sports,
9: true.
5: Sports, sports, sports.
9: That's true. Sports, sports. Sports, sports. All right, Katie, your last quote is a restaurant goer talking about why a certain weekend tradition has lost its appeal to just about everyone.
11: I associate it with oversized portions, mediocre food, and an entire afternoon disappearing.
9: So what is finally going away?
4: Oh, gosh. I feel like I should know this, serving food for a living, but can I get a hint?
9: No more like Eggs Benedict bars and a menu of Bloody Marys.
4: Brunch?
9: Yes, brunch. This week, the Wall Street Journal officially declared the death of brunch. People are tired. What, are you upset with me because they didn't, like, you know, ease you into that bad news? I didn't start by saying brunch is very ill. We're not quite sure.
6: That
9: I guy's was shocked you with it. I'll be right. I was insensitive.
6: That guy's name is literally Eggs Benedict.
9: So this week, the Wall Street Journal did officially declare the death of brunch. People are tired of waiting in the long lines. People want to eat healthier. And then, of course, there is the challenge of getting those tankers of hollandaise sauce safely through the Strait of Hormuz. are you guys brunch fans? Will you be?
5: I am a brunch fan, but I will say this is from the Wall Street Journal,
9: yes.
5: which I guess is really known for brunch reviews.
9: Yeah.
5: Like, I appreciate the source, but I can't take it seriously. I need a blog from a drag queen to tell me that brunch is dead. I need Trixie Mattel to tell me brunch is dead before I believe it.
6: I like they're going to start calling it what it is, drunk at 2 in the afternoon.
9: Well, that's the thing.
6: I also love, I mean, because a big thing at brunches was the Bloody Mary bar.
9: Yeah.
6: Which was so clever, which was just the bartender's going, we do not want to make you drinks.
9: Yeah.
6: Just do it yourself. It's basically self-checkout for alcoholics.
9: Alzo, how did Katie do in our quiz?
11: Katie is a winner. She got all of them right.
9: Congratulations, Katie.
4: Thank you.
9: We'll stop by your bar the next time we're in Nashville.
4: We'd love to have you.
9: It'd be great. Thank you so much, Katie. Take care.

0: Healthcare Panel, it is time for you to answer some questions about this week's news. Sam, this week we learned about yet another new stress on marriages these days. It's wives having to make sure their husband has what?
1: Has the right layout of the kitchen. You know how they don't know where anything is. Husbands.
0: Yeah.
1: You hear this.
0: Yeah, you hear this about husbands. We just don't know where anything is.
1: Okay, I know that's not the right answer. But
2: we can ask for a hint now.
1: Okay.
0: Wives and mothers are often arranging play dates for their kids, so.
1: A friend?
0: Yes. They're trying to get their husband's friends. If you think about it, it makes sense. Have you ever met a friend's husband and you thought, maybe he's really funny when it's just the two of them? You're not alone. According to The Cut, more and more women are having a hard time socializing their husbands. Apparently, as marriages progress, wives put in extra effort to maintain their friendships, while husbands just find more things to do in the basements.
3: I don't think you needed a study to say that it's hard to be friends with men. That'd just be wasting money.
0: So one psychologist put it, in addition to things like housekeeping, women also have to take on, quote, man-keeping, basically managing their husband's social lives like they were a toddler. So good news, honey. You're going over to Ryan's house on Friday, and Rebecca said you should bring your iPad.
2: I feel like this is just the wife saying, get your ass out of the house.
4: Yeah.

0: 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It's our Bluff the Listener game. 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
3: High of 67 today, under cloudy skies. Lows dip down to about 51 tonight. Highs around 63 tomorrow, overcast skies. 63 Tuesday, with a slight chance for showers. 64 Wednesday, showers continue. 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I'm meteorologist Derek Height. Currently, it's 62 degrees.
4: 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From NPR and WBEZ Chicago, this is Wait, Wait, Don't Tell Me, the NPR News Quiz. I'm Alzo Slade. We're playing this week with Adam Burke, Shantira Jackson, and Sam Rocha. And here again is your host at the Studebaker Theater in Chicago, Illinois, Peter Sagal.
5: Thank you, Alzo. Thank you, everybody. Thank you all. Right now it's time for the Wait, Wait, Don't Tell Me Bluff the Listener game. Call 1-888-WAIT-WAIT to play our game on the air. Hi, you are on Wait, Wait, Don't Tell Me.
6: Howdy.
5: Howdy. Who's this?
6: This is Christopher Richard from Chicago, Illinois.
5: Hey! Where do you live? Are you close by? We could wait and you can come down and we'll do this in person.
6: I know, it'd be nice, but I'm way up north in Rogers Park.
5: Oh, okay. Well, what do you do in the greatest city in the world?
6: I am a singer and voice teacher.
5: No, really? That is great.
6: Yeah.
5: Let me ask you something. And I'm asking for myself. Is there anybody who sings?

0: That really split the room. Did you notice
1: that? Yeah, I did that, yeah.
0: Half of the people in here were like, no, they can't.
1: I was tempted to try to prove you wrong, but these people are having a good time. Why ruin it? Well, it's very nice to have you on the show, Christopher. You're going to play our game in which you have to tell truth from fiction. Alzo, what's Christopher's topic?
2: As seen on TV, unfortunately.
1: So many things can go wrong when you buy something that's advertised on TV. I ordered a scrub daddy, but it was no more emotionally available than my regular daddy.
3: Yeah.
1: Well, this week, television retail giant QVC sold something that required a pretty major apology. Our panelists are going to tell you about it. Pick the real one and get the waiter of your choice in your voicemail. Are you ready to play?
4: All right.
1: Let's hear first from Shantira Jackson.
5: We are currently in the thick of fall wedding season, so the QVC channel, aka Quality, Value, and Convenience, decided to offer a special flower bouquet called the Fall Explosion. The thought being that if you can't make it to a wedding in person, you can still have a blast celebrating the newlyweds by sending them a gift chock full of dahlias, marigolds, and other fall favorites. Each bouquet was meant to knock your socks off. The problem is that all of the delivery people were given a script to recite upon arrival, showing up announcing, "Hey, I got a special explosion in the box for the bride-to-be." With one delivery guy going as far as saying, "Be careful when you open that, it's the bomb." Needless to say, there were many reports of potential bomb threats throughout suburban neighborhoods. The head honchos at QVC quickly issued an apology, stating that when it comes to flowers, sometimes they get it wrong. And to make it up to customers that were affected, they promised that if you call right now in the next 10 minutes, you can get two pairs of jeggings for the price of one.
1: The fall flower explosion freaks out some of its recipients. Your next QV apology comes from Adam Burke.
6: Time was when Halloween decorations were simple. Cute cobwebs made from asbestos and real spiders. But there's been a recent escalation in over-the-top ghostly decor, whether it's giant anatomically correct skeletons or one of those life-size motion-activated animatronics, which have literally scared the crap out of me. But the latest decoration innovation is less creepy and more, well, creepy. Meet Jabberin' Jack, an animated talking pumpkin that spits out 40 seasonally themed quips and different scary songs at passers-by. But according to a woman on TikTok, one tune hidden in Jack's repertoire gave her the wrong kind of shivers. The pumpkin starts by explaining how this villainous facade is just because I'm shy. Come closer. Before he tells you he'll spoil you with my roasted pumpkin seeds and asks, how would you like to scream all night? Apart from being the only recorded instance of a white lady objecting to something pumpkin-related and spicy, the saucy, squashy serenade have generated many complaints, prompting apologies from both manufacturer Mindscope and TV retailer QVC. NPR reached out to Jabberin' Jack for comment, but his response isn't suitable for broadcast.
1: Jabberin' Jack, the dirty singing pumpkin, your last home shopping sorry comes from Sam Rocha.
7: When Shirley Robinson saw blouses for sale during the 10th hour of her QVC marathon, she knew she had to have one. So she used her cell phone to call the number on the screen. Then her house phone rang. She went to pick it up, and she was on the other side. After a full minute of going, "Hello, this is Shirley. No, this is Shirley. I want to buy that blouse. No, I want to buy that blouse." She realized that QVC had projected her phone number on the screen. QVC blamed it on a graphics department error, saying the number was right, but the font made the sixes look like fives, confirming, as we'd all feared, that Pacifico brushstroke is simply too whimsical for a professional setting. For the rest of the day, Shirley fielded calls from people trying to buy a blouse. At first, she was annoyed, and then she saw it as a business opportunity. QVC has since apologized for the mix-up, but not before Shirley sold her entire wardrobe.
1: All right, these are your choices from Shantira, the poorly marketed fall explosion floral bouquet, from Adam Burke, the

0: Dirty Singing Pumpkin Jabbering Jack, or from Sam, because they posted a woman's home phone number as the number to order, she ended up calling herself to buy a blouse. Which of these is the real story of a mistake on a home shopping channel?
1: I feel like I want to go with the pumpkin.
0: Okay.
1: Yeah.
0: All right. You're gonna go.
1: We're gonna go with the pumpkin.
0: You're gonna go with the pumpkin. Great. Well, to bring you the real story, well, what can I say? Listen to this.
2: How would you like to scream all night?
0: That was
3: scary.
0: Jabbering Jack itself. The pumpkin sold on QVC, singing its freaky little song. Congratulations, Christopher. You got it right. You earned a point for Adam just for telling the truth. You've won our prize, the voice of your choice, in your voicemail. Thank you so much for playing with us today.
1: Thank you so much. It's been really fun.
0: It's been great, Christopher. Thank you.
4: I'm sorry. So sorry.
0: And now the game we call Not My Job. A handful of authors, of course, have won a Pulitzer Prize, but as far as we know, there's only one winner who can say their novel is the reason Dua Lipa met her husband. That author is Hernan Diaz, whose new novel, Ply, is out this month, and he joins us now. Hernan Diaz, welcome to Wait, Wait, Don't Tell Me. So obviously we're going to start with this. It is true, in fact, that Dua Lipa first bonded with her now husband over your book, Trust, right?
5: It is true. I think it's actually one of the first pictures they exchanged was the cover of the book.
0: Because she's well known for her literary enthusiasm, this guy who she had never said, oh, Dua Lipa, what are you reading? And she said, Trust. And he said, me too. And off they went. But the question...
5: I think the line was, oh, we're on the same page.
3: That's some sexy talk right there.
0: No, that is.
5: I heard it from the man himself. And, you know, as a writer, I'm now married, but I was kind of jealous.
0: Yeah. Oh, sure. Yeah, sure. I mean, okay, so they bonded over over your book, but are you sure they both liked it?
5: There is nothing that brings people more closely together than dislikes.
0: There you are. It's true. Either way, you're happy.
3: They bought
0: right?
3: the book.
0: Yeah, it's true. I read this amazing story that I had not known about how your first book came to be published, which is that you sent it to a small press nonprofit in Minneapolis that was basically running a contest, submit your manuscript and we'll publish the one we like best? Was it like that?
5: Yeah, that's pretty close. I've been writing my entire life, but I had an extremely hard time getting published. I was published in my late 40s. I was already completely bald. And
0: I'm sorry, what's wrong with that?
3: He's saying there's hope for your next book.
0: It was true that, thank you, and it was true that the genius could only emerge once there was no hair in the way.
5: Exactly.
0: So anyway, go on.
5: Yeah, so this independent publisher had one day a year of open submissions. I, needless to say, did not have an agent, but I was ready, and I think they capped it at 600 or 800 submissions, which only took a matter of hours, you know, to reach that limit. And I was ready that morning and sent it. And on 4th of July weekend, I heard back from the publisher, and they wanted to publish the book, which was In the Distance, which is not my first novel. I have drawers full of manuscripts, but that was the one that got published first.
0: Wow. Yeah. And so, and people may know that your first published novel was a finalist for the Pulitzer Prize, which is quite extraordinary for a first novel. And one, I always like asking this of authors who struggle for a long time before they were finally discovered for their talent. Do you ever run into the many people who like turned you down and sent you rejection notes, you know, and sort of smile in a winning way?
5: I do. My favorite moment is when they go, "So very nice to meet you," and I go, "Actually, we've already."
0: I wonder, though, since you were able to pursue your art with such passion for what you were doing in isolation just for yourself, is it actually harder now that you're an award-winning, acclaimed novelist who everybody expects great things from?
5: Parts of it are harder, but I also know the other side of this, of writing in complete solitude, in this kind of solipsistic madness of and keeping going despite the world telling you to please stop. And, I think I prefer these challenges to
6: yes.
5: what I have for.
0: We also read that for all of this writing, including all those novels that didn't get published and now the novels that have been published to acclaim, you have used the same pen for 20 years?
5: This pen?
0: That pen!
5: It's here, yes. An old professor of mine gave it to me, I want to say, almost 30 years ago now. I'm 52, so maybe a little less, actually. But yeah, it's still this pen.
0: What would happen if you lost it?
5: So much RAM in my head is devoted to the pen of and to that question, what would happen if I lost it? I think I would move over to my second favorite pen, which is, do you guys know, I don't have one in the proximity, do you guys know those big pens with four colors?
0: Oh, yeah. I grew up with that.
5: I think that is the most the human race is capable of.
0: Right.
5: When we invented that pen, and I love those.
0: That might help your art, because you'd be like, well, this character's getting angry. I guess I'm changing to red. I have one more question for you before we get to our game, and that's, as I indicated, one of the things that makes you stand out, I think, as an author of literary fiction is how different your books are. So your first published novel, In the Distance, is a Western, or it's set in the Western United States in those days. As I said, Trust is early 20th century New York financiers in Europe. Ply, set in the far future, very sort of science fiction-y, speculative. What's your next genre? Have you considered, for example, romantasy?
5: It's gonna have so many dragons, Peter.
6: That's just a good title, So Many Dragons.
0: Yes. All right, hear me out. Dragons, but they play hockey and
6: actually heated rivalry.
0: Exactly. Well, Hernan Diaz, it is an absolute pleasure to talk to you. And we have invited you here to play a game we're calling...
3: You wrote Ply, but what do you know about Two Ply?
0: Yes, your novel is a single ply. We're going to ask you about something that, if you can afford it, comes in two ply toilet paper.
5: I am determined to lose.
0: All right. I think for a writer of your dignity and seriousness, there really is no other acceptable choice. But we're going to ask you three questions about toilet paper. Get two of those questions right. You win a prize for one of our listeners. Also, who is Hernan Diaz playing for?
3: Pete Schwartz of Forest Park, Illinois.
0: That's not far from here, so here we go. Here's your first question. Toilet paper really took off in the United States over the last 150 years or so. In fact, it was very important for the rise of Sears Roebuck Company. How so? Was it A, their first wildly successful product was, quote, Sears cotton spools for your stool? B, the founder of the company, Richard Sears, was using an envelope as TP and said to himself, well, why not mail everything? Or C, their famous catalogs were widely prized as toilet paper?
5: I'm going to go with A.
0: You're going to go with A. Sears, remember, he said he wanted to get it wrong. And I'm going to honor that. Your choice is A. I'm afraid it was C, in fact. So many people used it as toilet paper that when they went in the 30s from plain paper to glossy, thousands of people wrote in to complain. Here's your second question. The Northern Tissue Company, back in 1935, started advertising their new innovation in the space. Toilet paper that was what? A, ethically sourced. B, lovingly abrasive. Or C, splinter-free.
5: Again, A.
0: It was, in fact, C, splinter-free. Last question. Some people are serious about their toilet paper, including which of these? A, the late drug lord Pablo Escobar, who had his woven from silk by a private seamstress. B, the New York Jets, who ahead of an NFL game in London shipped over 350 rolls of toilet paper for the team's use. Or C, Canadian Prime Minister Mark Carney, who is required by law to use both toilet paper and papier toilette every time.
5: I'm going to stick with A.
0: You're going to stick with A. No, the real answer was B. The New York Jets, they have been told the British toilet paper was really thin, so they brought their own. Also, how did one of the leading literary lights of our time do in our quiz?
3: He preserves his dignity by doing terribly. 0 out of 0.
0: I think, honest to God, I honestly think that if you had gotten any of those right, I would have been a little disappointed. So I congratulate you on maintaining your reputation.
5: Thank you. I'll fail again. I'll fail better.
0: Hernan Diaz is the Pulitzer Prize-winning author of Trust, his new book, Ply. It's available for pre-order now. It will blow your mind. Hernan Diaz, thank you so much for joining us on Wait, Wait, Don't Tell Me. What a pleasure to talk to you.
7: Thank you.
0: Thank you so much. Take care. In just a minute, Alzo tells you about the most stressful way to relax. That's in our Listener Limerick Challenge. Call 1-888-WAIT-WAIT to join us on the air. 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
3: 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From NPR and WBEZ Chicago, this is Wait, Wait, Don't Tell Me, the NPR News Quiz. I'm Alzo Slade. We're playing this week with Adam Burke, Sam Rocha, and Shantira Jackson. And here again is your host at the Studebaker Theater in Chicago, Illinois, Peter Sagal.
0: Thank you, Alzo. In just a minute, well, Alzo kept begging us to read some limericks, and so we finally said, fine. That's our Listener Limerick Challenge coming up. If you'd like to play, give us a call at 1-888-WAIT-WAIT. That's 1-888-924-8924. But right now, panel, it is time for you to answer some questions from this week's news. Shantira, a new movie has thousands of people theorizing that rather than being enemies, as we have always thought, who might actually be lovers?
12: The whales and the people with the yachts.
0: Really? You're thinking about the orcas and the yachts there?
12: Yeah.
0: Yeah.
12: Oh, wow. They really love each other.
6: I didn't realize how horny Moby Dick was.
7: It's right in the title.
0: No, like I said, this is...
7: it's telling you exactly what's
6: when
7: going on.
6: When he says, I stab at thee, he was talking about something entirely different.
7: I'll take a hint.
0: You'll take a hint. Well, when you think about it, meep meep could mean I'm yours.
7: Oh, Roadrunner and Coyote.
0: Exactly.
7: They're lovers.
0: Right. They could have a thing for each other.
7: Yeah.
0: The theory is that behind their long feud is repressed desire.
7: Mm.
0: It makes sense. We all know somebody whose love language is anvils. So this new movie is out, Coyote versus Acme, and these old characters are back in the news, and there are thousands of videos speculating about their secret romance on TikTok. This is a fan theory that makes you realize, boy, we are so hungry for heated rivalry season 2.
7: I've seen this, yeah. It's based on, if you watch those old cartoons, that the Roadrunner never actually hurts Coyote.
0: Right.
7: It's Acme that's always hurting him.
0: Right.
7: So it's just kind of like watching. It's like if your boyfriend's on Jackass and you just kind of watch it.
6: Yeah.
7: Look what he's doing.
0: You mean the Roadrunner could stop this madness at any time.
7: Yeah, but he's just like, ooh, look at my boy jump off a bridge.
3: I mean, I think Wile E. Coyote is a tech billionaire. Right? He can't be chasing the Roadrunner for an actual meal because there ain't no meat on his bones.
6: I think he's a tech billionaire because he's warning us that these machines are going to kill us. And we don't listen to him.
0: Yeah. Sam, according to some doctors and dermatologists, we're also doctors. In the shower, after you wash yourself, you should then do what?
13: After you wash yourself,
0: yes.
13: You should throw away the loofah.
0: No, in fact, you should not throw it away because they want you to.
13: They want you to.
7: Get a clue.
13: Clue.
7: Yeah.
13: Yeah. They want you to get a clue.
0: This might be. This study might be have been funded by Big Body Wash. Because they want you to do what after you've washed yourself?
13: Wash yourself a second time.
0: You do.
7: Yay. Yes.
13: Okay.
7: You got it. Well,
0: you got there eventually. We are now told that we need to wash ourselves in the shower completely twice in order to thoroughly clean and nourish your skin. Experts now recommend double cleansing. Think of your body, if you will, like a dirty Tupperware. You can scrub and rinse once, but the essence of marinara remains.
7: I think this is good. I've been to middle school. They need to do it twice.
0: Yeah, exactly.
6: Yeah. All right. I'll allow a middle school caveat.
7: Yeah, they need to do it twice because when I was there, I don't think they were really doing it once.
0: If you want to know, the idea is that while the first cleanse removes sweat, sunscreen, and odor, the second, quote, restores moisture, supports the skin barrier, or delivers an active ingredient.
6: Wait, what's the active ingredient it develops?
0: If there is an active ingredient in the soap.
6: Oh, is it?
0: Yeah, exactly. That's the active ingredient.
7: Well, if that's in the soap, we're going to have to wash ourselves 3 times.
0: Exactly. Just imagining the bottle now with more.

0: Coming up, it's Lightning Fill in the Blank, but first it's the game where you have to listen for the rhyme. If you'd like to play on air, call or leave a message at 1-888-WAIT-WAIT. That's 1-888-924-8924. You can see us most weeks right here at the Studebaker Theater in downtown Chicago in the Fine Arts Building. And catch us on the road. We'll be in Omaha, Nebraska next week and in Kalamazoo, Michigan on October 22nd. For tickets and information to all our live events, go to nprpresents.org. Hi, you're on Wait, Wait, Don't Tell Me.
1: Hi, Peter. This is Mary calling from Rio Rancho, New Mexico.
0: Oh, wow. I love hearing about New Mexico because it's one of the two states in these United States I've never been to. But I assume everyone in New Mexico is always outside wearing lots of turquoise.
1: Yes, there is a lot of turquoise. And when it's not 99 degrees and super hot out, we are outside quite a bit. It is at about 6,000 feet where I'm at. So we have pretty cold winters and hot summers. But there are roadrunners, coyotes, rattlesnakes, lots of wildlife.
2: Are they in love?
1: Together, but I'm waiting for that Acme truck to pull up and see what happens.
0: Well, Mary, welcome to the show. Alzo Slade is going to read for you three limericks with a last word or phrase missing. Your job, of course, try to figure out what that last word or phrase might be. Do that two times out of three. You will be a winner. Ready to go?
1: I'm ready.
0: Here's your first limerick.
3: Our park's concert is not a loud riot. It's more zen, and it's free. You should try it. When you've listened to Moss, you have no hearing loss. Our huge concerts is hours of...
1: Quiet?
0: Quiet, yes. The Festival of Nature Listening is starting in Finland next month. And that's where you can go and stand in a field and hear the sweet sounds of wind, and maybe, if you pay for the VIP seats, birds. They're calling it Quietcella. Which is nice, but it sounds like what you'd say to a drunk person who needs to go to sleep after Coachella. Like, shh, it's time for Quietcella.
4: So it's the one concert where instead of someone yelling out, free bird, they're like, three birds.
0: Yes, exactly.
3: And then somebody's yelling, shut up.
4: Yeah, nothing says concert like being shushed. Yeah.
0: Here is your next limerick.
3: In Medoc, as we run past some cloisters, our snacks leave us clammy and moister. The way we refuel is borderline cruel. The pit stops serve red wine and...
1: Oysters?
0: Yes, oysters. Like every marathon, the Marathon de Château de Médoc in France has hydration stations every mile or so, but theirs, instead of Gatorade, features nearly 20 different local wines. So you stop, you drink, you're like, oh, great tannins and oaky finish, and oh, notes of electrolytes. Along the way, in addition to the wine, runners can grab pastries, and at mile 24, they're waiting for all the runners to come by, a table of raw oysters. This is the perfect race for people who are worried that after a normal marathon, they might not throw up. This is marathon is well known, these marathons in France that have wine at the aid stations, and I've always wanted to do it. I'm supposed to be what I was doing at this point in my life, is slowly running through France, getting drunk.
2: You can just go to France and do that.
0: That's true. All right, very good. Here is your last limerick.
3: The loud buzz fills some folks with unease, and the pollen cloud might make them sneeze. This farmhouse day spa has a hive as its draw. I'm relaxing on thousands of...
1: Bees.
0: Yes, bees. Bees, yes. The bee bed is a new state-of-the-art therapy tool where the patient lies down on a bed that has inside it as many as 600,000 bees. The idea is that the buzzing of all those bees is therapeutic and relaxing. You know, like that relaxing sleep you get right after you realize there's one fly in your room.
2: Can we just lay down and listen to Beyonce? Feels like a better deal.
4: I don't understand. Why is this supposed to be therapeutic?
0: Because the true story is the guy who invented this was going through a hard time himself, and he was out in the garden, and he was listening to the bees, and he realized he listened to the bzzz, and it just made him feel better.
2: So what makes him feel better is to capture a bunch of bees from their home and lay on them?
3: Yeah. Well, it's the hum from the bees.
4: Yeah, it's the sound. Yeah, because we humans famously haven't figured out a way to replicate sound. So.
3: Yeah. Well, we do it in the country with a box fan, and it's much
0: cheaper. Also, how did Mary do in our quiz?
3: Mary's a winner. 3 out of 3. Congratulations.
0: Thank you so much, Mary, for playing, and well done.
1: Thank you. This has been so much fun. Dream come true.
0: It was fun to have you.
1: Thanks again.
0: Now on to our final game, Lightning Fill in the Blank. Each of our players will have 60 seconds in which to answer as many fill-in-the-blank questions as they can. Each correct answer now worth 2 points. Alzo, can you give us the scores?
3: Of course. Sam has 3. Shantira has 3. And Adam has 3.
0: All right. Well, it's a tie, so whoever does best will win the game. I'm going to arbitrarily pick Shantira to go first. Here we go. The clock will start when I begin your first question. Fill in the blank. On Tuesday, Representative Thomas Massie called for a vote to impeach Secretary of Defense blank.
2: I don't know right now. James Madison.
4: it's a little late.
0: Yeah. Pete Hegseth. For the first time in 3 years, the Federal Reserve voted to raise blanks.
2: Interest rates.
0: Right. On Wednesday, blank said she had not decided whether to run for president again in 2028.
2: Kamala?
0: Right. The city of Minneapolis voted to allow driverless cars in their city, but on the condition that they have a blank.
2: Driver.
0: Right. On Tuesday, NASA powered up their new blank for the first time.
2: Rover?
0: No, space telescope. On Tuesday, health officials warned that blanks carrying dengue fever had reached parts of Florida.
2: Mosquitoes?
0: Right. This week, a zoo in the UK apologized after their website listed a children's tour of the zoo's dangerous animals as blank.
2: Safe.
0: No, as, quote, a child predator tour.
4: All right.
0: So they received a lot of complaints, and the zoo apologized. They explained there was an issue with their automated ticketing system, which adds the word child to any ticket purchased for kids 12 and under. And they quickly fixed the name of their very popular predator tour. But they really need to be in that lookout for that one guy who demanded a refund. Alzo, how did Shantira do in our quiz?
3: She got 4 right for 8 more points, total of 11, and the lead.
0: All right.
2: It's good to be winning for now.
0: Sam, are you ready to do this?
5: I am
0: give us a try.
5: Ready.
0: Here we go,
5: yes.
0: Sam. You're up next. Fill in the blank. According to new data, Arctic glaciers have lost 12 trillion tons of blank in the past 50 years.
5: Ice caps.
0: Yes, ice. Amid tensions with the U.S., the EU suggested that blank could become the bloc's first so-called associate member.
5: Dua Lipa.
0: Where might go for that? It was Canada. This week, a teacher from Slovakia leading a high school tour in France dealt with a group of noisy students by blanking.
5: Putting them on a leash.
0: No, by leaving them in France and going back to Slovakia. Citing the state's opposition to their merger with Warner Brothers, blank threatened to leave California for Tennessee.
5: Paramount.
0: Yes, in a pre-recorded video, beloved musician blank posthumously accepted a Lifetime Achievement Award from the Americana Music Association.
5: Dolly Parton.
0: Right. This week, a man in Germany was busted after he made $50,000 by blanking.
5: Mooning.
0: No, by recycling a single bottle 177,451 times.
5: Wow.
0: He used a bit of ingenious engineering and a lot of free time, and a German man found a way to deposit one single bottle into a deposit acceptance machine almost 200,000 times, getting him around $50,000. Even the judge was impressed, noting that the man must have, quote, done nothing else every day other than attend to this machine. I guess the compliment takes the edge off a conviction, because the judge is like, well, man, mad props. Also, how did Sam do on our quiz?
3: She got 3 right for 6 more points, total of 9. Mm-hmm. Shantira's still in the lead.
0: Okay. How many, then, does Adam need to win?
3: 4 to tie, 5 to win.
0: All right, here we go, Adam. This is for the game. After he removed Macklemore from his tour for speaking in support of Palestine, Blank also dropped out of Ed Sheeran's tour.
4: Several other supporting
0: bands. Yes, every other band in the tour, including his own backup band. On Tuesday, the House again voted to limit Blank's war powers in Iran.
4: The president?
0: Yeah, Donald Trump's. This week, Pennsylvania asked the CDC for help containing their Blank outbreak.
4: Measles?
0: Right. According to a new study, 80% of people in China use Blank at least once a week.
4: AI?
0: Yes. This week, Frito-Lay came forward and stated that the singular of Doritos is Blank.
4: Doritos?
0: Yes. As in, I'm not too hungry. I'm just going to eat one Doritos. On Thursday, a NASA spacecraft discovered a new crater on the Blank.
4: The moon.
0: Right. On Monday, Matthew Reeves made history by winning 2 Blank Awards for Best Actor in one night.
4: Emmy.
0: Right. This week, convicted criminals in Berlin were able to remain free for a little longer because the government had forgotten to blank.
4: Had forgotten to repaint their cells?
0: No, they had forgotten to buy more of the little yellow envelopes they used to send out summonses. For weeks, Berlin's judicial system has been short on yellow envelopes, so it wasn't able to send out the notices that tell convicted felons when to report to prison. This is a very German story. Also, did Adam do well enough to win?
3: Yes, he did. He got 7 right for 14 more points, total of 17. And he is the winner.
0: Coming up, our panelists predict what are restaurants going to do to bring people back to brunch. But first, let me tell you that support for NPR comes from NPR stations and Subaru. 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Doug Berman, benevolent overlord. Philip Goedeker writes our limericks. Our public address announcer is Paul Friedman. Our ops manager is Jasira Fardak. Thanks to the staff and crew at the Studebaker Theater in the beautiful Fine Arts Building. B.J. Lederman composed our theme. Our program is produced by Jennifer Mills, Miles Dornbos, and Lillian King. Special thanks this week to Mohamed El-Sheikhi, Janie Hoffman, and Dom Banas. Peter Gwynn is our Peter curator. Emma Choi is our vibe curator. Technical direction is from Lorna White. Our CFO is Colin Miller. Our production manager, that's Robert Newhouse. Our senior producer is Ian Chillog, and the executive producer of Wait, Wait, Don't Tell Me is Mike Danforth. Now panel, what will restaurants do to get people back? Shantira Jackson.
2: Take protein out of everything. Back to empty calories.
0: Sam Rocha.
6: Instead of bottomless mimosas, you just have one mimosa you really have to make count.
7: 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In this thrilling play, Professor Robert Langdon is called to the Louvre in the dead of the night, where he unwittingly becomes the center of a murder investigation. From Paris to London, it's a race against time to clear Robert's name and decipher a labyrinthine code before a shocking historical secret is lost forever. Ticket information at roadlesstravelproductions.org.
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0: 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Coming up...
7: Why is it that we can understand and translate these things that are so remote into our world? 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
0: Today on the show, making sense of the invisible world around us. 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
8: Live from NPR News in Washington, I'm Janine Herbst. Saudi Arabia says Houthi rebels in Yemen fired a ballistic missile toward Riyadh. NPR's Kat Lonsdorf reports it's the first time the Saudi capital has been targeted since fighting broke out with the Iran-backed rebels.
9: The Houthis have not fired toward Riyadh in years, but over the weekend, residents there, including journalists with Reuters and the AFP, heard loud explosions over the city and saw plumes of smoke rising over the airport. In a statement, Saudi Arabia said its air defense forces intercepted a ballistic missile fired by the Houthis. There were no reports of casualties or damage. The statement also said the Houthis tried to attack civilian infrastructure in the Red Sea port city of Yanbu, where a key Saudi pipeline ends. The attacks mark another escalation in the war in Yemen. The Iran-backed Houthis say they're targeting Saudi air bases in response to Saudi airstrikes in Yemen. The group has also imposed a blockade on Saudi oil tankers in the Red Sea. Kat Lonsdorf, NPR News, Tel Aviv.
8: President Trump is set to meet with Chinese leader Xi Jinping in Washington this week, the first state visit by a Chinese leader in 11 years. They're expected to talk about the U.S. war in Iran, critical minerals, tariffs, and artificial intelligence. NPR's Emily Fang has more.
10: The timing of this visit is important for both men. For Trump, it's less than 6 weeks before the midterm. He's going to want optics showcasing economic wins for the U.S., for example, Chinese purchases maybe of American agricultural products. For China's leader, he goes home after Washington, and then he kicks off this year-long political calendar that will culminate in the ruling Communist Party's Party Congress next fall. That is where Xi is widely expected to declare he's going to lead the country for yet another 5 years. So he needs to project strength and stability in Washington for watchers back home.
8: NPR's Emily Fang reporting. Singer Ed Sheeran breaks his silence following Macklemore's removal from his U.S. tour. NPR's Matt Cherry reports the promoter dropped the rapper as the opening act after he made pro-Palestinian comments on stage earlier this month.
11: Fans at Philadelphia's Lincoln Financial Field cheered Ed Sheeran as he took the mic for the first time since the controversy over Macklemore's statement supporting Palestinians erupted.
12: What happened in Israel and at the Nova Music Festival on October 7th was horrific and compounded centuries of Jewish pain. What is happening in Gaza is a catastrophic and unjustifiable and disproportionate.
11: Local college student Hadi Chattopadhyay was among the protesters outside the stadium in Philadelphia.
13: Ed Sheeran could have kept Macklemore on this tour, but the silencing of pro-Palestine speech is not new.
11: Stadium owners had threatened to cancel Sheeran's upcoming shows if Macklemore remained on the bill. Matt Cherry, NPR News, Philadelphia.
8: You're listening to NPR News from Washington. President Trump says his planned 250-foot triumphal arch that would be built between the Lincoln Memorial and Arlington National Cemetery will now double as a, quote, top-grade military complex for drones and snipers. In a post on social media, Trump says the massive arch, bridging Virginia and Washington, D.C., will have the ability to use a large number of drones on both the roof and the plaza areas. He says it's necessary for national security, and it will also have large quantities of sniper ammunition. But the project is controversial. A group of Vietnam vets is suing to stop it, arguing it blocks views of the cemetery and requires congressional approval. High fuel prices are taking center stage in Michigan's closely watched U.S. Senate race. Democrat Abdul El-Sayed and Republican Mike Rogers both say a temporary fuel tax cut could provide some relief for voters. Michigan Public Radio's Russ McNamara reports.
1: As for a long-term fix, El-Sayed wants an immediate end to hostilities with Iran, the main driver of record-high diesel prices. Rogers says he wants further deregulation of the oil and gas industry to boost domestic production, but is willing to wait for the Trump administration's timeline on Iran.
14: My understanding is the White House continues to say that they're going to wrap this up pretty soon. That's the best outcome for certainly Michigander families who are suffering under higher fuel costs.
1: Recent polls show El-Sayed with a slim lead. Rogers narrowly lost a U.S. Senate campaign 2 years ago to Democrat Alyssa Slotkin. For NPR News, I'm Russ McNamara in Detroit.
8: And I'm Janine Herbst, NPR News in Washington.
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16: It's the TED Radio Hour from NPR. I'm Manoush Zomorodi. Today on the show, how our senses can reveal things about ourselves and the world around us that might otherwise remain invisible, starting with what we can hear. Roughly 13.8 billion years ago, the universe began. We call that moment the Big Bang, except it didn't make a sound.
17: The term Big Bang does suggest an explosion. It suggests a sound. But things are a little bit more subtle than that.
16: This is Mark Whittle. He's a professor of astronomy at the University of Virginia. And the first thing that Mark wants us to understand is that the Big Bang wasn't an explosion per se, at least not like in the movies.
17: It was really, in a way, the expansion not of something in a pre-existing space, but it was the expansion of space itself, carrying material with it. And so, paradoxically, the Big Bang was probably, in a way, silent, because everything's moving away from everything else. There are no pressure waves.
16: Pressure waves. That's what sound is. Right now, as I speak, tiny molecules are moving through the air. But if there's nothing to move through, no air, gas, or water, then there is no sound. So the universe, in its first few moments, was silent. But then, as it expanded, things changed.
17: In the young universe, you did actually have a gaseous atmosphere pervading everywhere. That was the nature of the young universe. It was hot, but there was a gas. And through the gas, sound waves can move.
16: So the Big Bang itself may have been silent, but almost immediately afterwards, the universe got noisy.
17: The acoustic era started almost immediately, basically, and extended for about 400,000 years.
16: 400,000 years might seem like a long time, but compared with the nearly 14 billion year life of the universe, Mark says it's roughly the equivalent of its first day. And during this period, the acoustic era, certain areas of space had more matter than others. Gravity pulled gas towards those denser regions, compressing it, bouncing it back out, pulling it in again, over and over.
17: What you have there is an approximately spherical sound wave being created by gravity pulling gas into these slightly denser regions and away from the slightly less dense regions. So you have this whole set of compressions and rarefactions.
16: This created sound waves moving through the entire young universe. Of course, no one was around to hear them. And even if you somehow could have been there, your ears would have been useless.
17: The frequencies of the waves that I'm talking about are one wave every 50,000 years. So, I mean, you wouldn't even live to see one wave pass you.
16: But what if we translated those waves into something the human ear can perceive? What would the beginning of the universe sound like? What you're about to hear represents the first 400,000 years of the universe, compressed into about 10 seconds and raised roughly 50 octaves into the range of human hearing.

0: thanks to Mark Whittle. It's like we can hear the universe expanding.
1: So the most obvious thing is this decrease in pitch, the drop in pitch.
0: Mark says, imagine the young universe as an enormous musical instrument, almost like an organ. At first, only its smallest pipes had enough time to produce waves. But as the universe aged, larger and larger regions joined in, and larger pipes make deeper notes.
1: The musical instrument, if you like, of the universe is beginning to wake up, and it wakes up in sequence, starting with the smallest organ pipes and ending with the largest.
0: Our senses are how we make contact with the world around us. We use them to navigate everyday life. But they can also help us understand things that seem almost impossible to comprehend. So on the show today, a journey through the senses. What we can hear, see, feel, and smell. From an artist translating modern-day challenges into physical art experiences, to a chemosensory researcher exploring the science of smell, and using sound to understand the expansion of the universe. Which brings us back to cosmologist Mark Whittle. Mark has been obsessed with astronomy since he was a child growing up in England.
1: I was lucky in being a sort of 10-year-old in the mid-60s when a lot happened in astronomy. And I also happened to be living in Cambridge in England. And some of what was going on was happening there. So discovery of pulsars, these sort of rotating neutron stars, discovery of quasars. So these were huge black holes, you know, far across the universe. And then, of course, you know, the famous discovery of the microwave background, the fireball of the Big Bang. And they all happened at roughly the same time.
2: Mm.
1: I had a little box that I put, you know, articles that I'd cut out of the newspaper and little paraphernalia.
2: Your own little Google.
1: Way predates anything like that. But that was my little way of doing it. And it fascinated me. And I don't think I've ever looked back.
0: Can we just lay some groundwork? The Big Bang has really become one of your specialties, explaining and talking about that. But when I was a kid, it was presented as a theory of one of the things that may have happened to create everything around us.
1: So certainly, I mean, of course, there's a famous TV show called The Big Bang Theory, and the word theory is attached to it. Nowadays, I would say there was sort of, maybe five or six just really key pieces of evidence which support the reality of a hot early phase in the universe's life, roughly 14 billion years ago. And, you know, maybe the most obvious is the microwave background. It's essentially the glow coming to us from those early times across space. But when we look out, we don't see that light directly.
2: Mm-hmm.
1: The light waves got stretched as they crossed the expanding universe. And so they started out as light, leaving the young universe with wavelengths of about a millionth of a meter. That's a micron. And they arrived 1,000 times longer, which there is a millimeter, and there's a microwaves. So it is light that left the young universe, but it's microwaves that arrive. They've had a very long journey, you know, 14 billion years. And during that time, they've been stretched. And they arrive, therefore, as microwaves. And that wavelength, of course, we attach the name microwave. It's the same, basically, the same type of waves that are inside your microwave oven.
0: Yeah, so I guess that brings me back to my question about the name, the Big Bang. I mean, call me literal, but I always assumed that meant there was a loud explosion.
1: Yes, so let's just look at the coining of that term, the Big Bang, which was sort of 1950s, actually. And it goes to a series of radio programs broadcast on the BBC, where a prominent British cosmologist called Fred Hoyle was actually doing an excellent job communicating all these new discoveries.
3: The implications of new galaxies forming are striking.
1: He coined the term Big Bang to be slightly derisive, just saying, well, it's nothing more than a the Big Bang, really. And that name has stuck.
3: There are actually many Big Bang cosmologies, and they all have the property that the universe is supposed to have started at a particular moment.
1: But the creation of the universe in this so-called Big Bang was really rather different. It's involved, and it's difficult to get your head around this, but it's really not of an expansion into anything. It's an expansion of everything.
0: God, it really messes with your head, doesn't it, Mark?
1: Oh, yes.
0: So how did you come up with this idea of translating all your measurements of these sound waves into music, something that is we can listen to?
1: So starting with the COBE mission, that's a NASA satellite in 1990, and then the WMAP satellite in 2003, the sensitivity of the microwave telescopes began to reveal these very slight patches on the microwave background. And what scientists do with the image of the microwave background, this full sky, this sphere of glowing with patchiness on it, is they do a wave analysis of it, and it produces a spectrum. And not only were these waves basically acoustic waves, but also there was a fundamental of harmonics. And that is exactly the signature of something like a musical instrument or a human voice.
0: I mean, it brings new meaning to the phrase, feeling like you're in harmony with the universe, right? Oh,
1: yes, absolutely. I mean, it's both harmony, sort of emotionally and aesthetically, but also acoustically.
0: Yeah.
1: And so I just thought it was a wonderful way of communicating to the public what these new discoveries were, was to actually use sound as the bridge rather than light. Because everything, for the most part, as you said, is visual. You have the wonderful pictures from, you know, Hubble and other telescopes. They're all visual and they're color, and that triggers our sensitivity to color. But our ears are not often used. And so I thought, well, here's an appropriate vehicle.
2: Now here's a map of today's old universe, spanning 4 billion light years with us at the center. And it shows the positions of about 100,000 galaxies.
0: Mark Whittle explains more from the TED stage.
2: And if you perform a similar wave analysis, sure enough, there's the fundamental and harmonics showing up faintly in those web-like patterns. The sound waves have turned to stone, so to speak, and become fossilized in the patterns of galaxies. But even more remarkable, I think, is that we think all of this cosmic structure, the sound waves and the galaxy patterns, had their ultimate cause with subatomic quantum vibrations during the universe's birth process, an incredibly short time of hyperexpansion that we call inflation. Now, this is a truly stunning proposition, that quantum oscillations smaller than atoms get amplified by cosmic expansion to make huge sound waves that then transform into an ever-expanding tapestry of galaxies.
0: In a minute, more about using sound to help us understand how the universe began and turning the mysteries of space into music. On the show today, making sense of the invisible world around us. I'm Manoush Zomorodi, and you're listening to the TED Radio Hour from NPR. We'll be right back.
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5: Cloudy skies expected today with daytime highs approaching 67. Lows level off around 51. Tonight, partly cloudy. Overcast tomorrow, daytime highs approaching 63. Low 60s Tuesday, mid 60s by Wednesday. 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I'm meteorologist Laura Lockwood. Currently, it's 63 degrees.
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7: It's the TED Radio Hour from NPR. I'm Manoush Zomorodi. On the show today, making sense of the invisible world around us. Cosmologist Mark Whittle has spent decades explaining the creation of the universe to his students at the University of Virginia. But he's also been using sound and music to help the public at large connect with these mind-blowing concepts. Earlier, we heard those ancient sound waves turned into something that we can actually hear as humans. But Mark also wanted to know, could those sound waves be turned into actual music?
1: Yes. So in this period in the early 2000s, when the data were coming in and the first three harmonics were seen, and then more recently with the Planck mission, the first seven harmonics were seen, I began to sort of play with it a bit more and sort of measure, well, what are the frequencies of these? What are the tones? And as you heard from that rendering of the raw sound, it's really more like noise than music. And that's for a very simple reason. And that is that those harmonics coming from the young universe are actually very wide. You know, if you're standing at a piano, you don't put your finger on one note. You put your full forearm onto a lot of notes. It all comes out together. And so it's not very musical, and it's more like noise. And so, you know, I just thought of the simple modification, really, which was to narrow the harmonics, bring them down to the kind of width in frequency and pitch that a musical instrument has, and that's very much narrower. And so then it becomes more like a note, and then you start saying, oh, well, what were these notes? What kind of chord was it? And then I also thought, although it's continuous sound, so the technical term is microtonal, so they're not individual notes, it slides down. I just thought, well, why not map it onto all the notes that we know about?

0: So in simple terms, what did we hear there?
1: Yeah, so that was the sounds that come from when you track the harmonics dropping in pitch as they cross each note on a piano keyboard. So or instead of sliding down, they're now sounded at particular moments, just depending on when they cross that note on the piano. And those are the first eight harmonics, which are basically the eight that have been seen by telescopes. And, I chose to sound those using a piano, but it's still not particularly sort of orchestral and musical. To finally add artistic expression to this, I gave these notes to sound artist Anda Mikkelsen, who worked with Pulitzer Prize-winning composer Caroline Shaw to write a work for choir and organ lasting about 10 minutes and based on these note sequences. It's been performed a number of times, but here's a brief excerpt from a performance in the Catholic Cathedral in Richmond, Virginia.

0: think this is one of the few times I've experienced a genuine coming together of science and art, both framed within a sacred context. It was a moment to feel deeply connected to and part of the entire universe. Those particles and atoms from that first acoustic era went on to make stars and galaxies and planets and, of course, us. And right now, some of those atoms are inside your brain, somehow witnessing and understanding their own ancestry. They were out in that hot glowing gas, participating in that first symphony. Nowhere else, as far as we know, can the universe appreciate itself.
1: It's intense.
2: Yes, the piece lasts 10 minutes. I picked that because I thought it demonstrated the range, and including that lovely transformation towards the end of that excerpt where it gets just delicious, so lovely. And actually, I think there's something really sort of almost philosophically rather delicious here, which is that it turns out that most of the cosmological story and most of science in general is actually intuitable. And there's, in a way, we have no right for that to happen because we've evolved in a very different environment on the surface of the Earth. Why is it that we can understand and translate these things that are so remote into our world? And I think the answer is because actually, you know, all the laws of physics are right here on the surface of the Earth, and we've sort of been coached in them through our evolution. So that, yes, we know what sound waves are and we know what light waves are because we've developed sensors, and the universe is filled with those two things and more. And so actually we've got a very rich intuition for most of the rest of the universe, even though we've only been constructed on this tiny little sphere. We've come from that material. The material that was making the sound has become us. I mean, not just us. It's made a lot of stars and galaxies, but our material was out there in that hot gas. And extraordinarily, for reasons which we really don't understand, that same material can now actually understand itself and witness its own origins and at some level appreciate them. And that seemed to me to be a rather beautiful loop from the unconscious early universe sort of becoming awake through us and our ability to somehow understand our surroundings enough to appreciate the deep lineage of how we got here.
1: I mean, I love hearing about this because it just takes me out of my

0: minute-to-minute worries. And it's easy not to think about this stuff because I don't understand it, but then I'm reminded by someone like you who does extraordinary projects like this that no, actually we do understand quite a bit of it. Sure, we don't know the why or the how, but science is unraveling and can be made more sort of tangible to regular people.
1: Absolutely. I basically spent my life doing my childhood hobby, which is incredibly lucky to do that. And through that exploration of astronomy, I actually can, without any real effort, just sort of see the universe around me. I mean, just to give you a quick example, you know, I went for my morning walk and I, you know, as each foot lands on the pavement, you just think, well, what is that material that's my feet are landing on? It's hard and it's got, you know, magnesium and silicon and oxygen. And then you think for a moment about, well, what are those things? Well, they're made of atoms, but go inside the atom to get to the nucleus. There's a bundle of protons that are stuck together. How the hell did they get together? Because they push each other apart. And the answer is, well, they got pushed together in the centers of stars about 5 billion years ago, where they, you know, the pressures were enormous and the temperatures flung those protons together. And then they got, you know, expelled out into the coldness of space. And then 4.5 billion years ago, it all collapsed in an incredible crash onto the Earth. And through billions of years, here they are now, under your feet, with every step. And they have that history locked inside them. And that's remarkable, to come out of a morning walk down the pavement. But it's all there, just the enormity of the universe and its incredibly varied environments that can create all these things and then bring them together and mess them around in the big cauldron, and out we come.
0: Mark Whittle is a professor of astronomy at the University of Virginia. You can see and hear his full TED Talk at TED.com. On the show today, ideas about using our senses to navigate and understand the world, including our sense of smell.
2: So when it comes to the evolutionary purpose of smell, you know, it's survival.
0: Paulie Joseph is a senior investigator at the National Institute of Health, where she co-directs the National Smell and Taste Center.
2: I study how important smell and taste are for health and well-being.
0: Paulie says smell is the body's early warning system, detecting things way before we become consciously aware of them.
2: So it detects airborne threats like smoke, fire, toxic chemicals that are in the environment, including predators, before they can be seen or heard. It also helps determine if food is safe to eat or dangerous. So you can think about that as like one of these evolutionary systems that has been preserved across species for survival.
0: So smell can alert us to danger in our surroundings. But over the past decade, Paulie has been studying how smell can be an early warning system for things that are happening inside the body as well, specifically the brain. It all started with her mother-in-law's cooking.
2: Her food started tasting very salty or very sweet. You know, an excellent cook, amazing, delicious Mexican cuisine. And she's Mexican, but we started noticing this.
0: So she would make you a meal and you'd be like, whoa, everything is super salty or really sweet.
2: Yes. Even the kids will notice it was extremely salty. And, you know, one of the things that she was also starting to do and compensate was like, she will ask us to taste the food for her. Like, how does this taste? So I turn around and tell my husband, I think something's wrong.
0: Paulie knew exactly what to do. She got a booklet of scratch and sniff stickers to test her mother-in-law's sense of smell.
2: And then that tells you, you know, depending on how you answer, that tells you whether you have decreased sense of smell or complete loss of smell, or whether your sense of smell is normal.
3: Huh.
2: And long and behold, for her, it was a decreased sense of smell. And that kind of sort of led to a cascade of doctor's appointment and a number of tests. And then we realized that, you know, she had frontal temporal lobe dementia.
3: Is that because it's the same region in the brain that's being affected?
2: Correct. So it's like the areas of the brain that are being affected, you know, are sort of degenerating this, the olfactory patterns as well. So in particular, you know, for her, I mean, we noticed this early.
3: Hmm.
2: So we see that in individuals when Alzheimer's and Parkinson's disease and even frontal temporal lobe dementia, the sense of smell is decreased early, like years before any other symptoms appear.
3: Years before any other symptoms appear.
2: So for many people, we're not getting, you know, we're not getting our sense of smell measured by our primary care doctors. I mean, if I ask you, Manoush, when was the last time you had your sense of smell measured?
3: Never.
2: Never. That's usually the answer that most people give.
3: That is true. That's funny. I just had my checkup the other day and he checked, you know, my tongue and looked in my ears and my eyes and measured, you know, my body temperature and weight. But there was that was the one sense that we had no discussion about, my sense of smell.
2: Exactly. So, and, you know, and your provider is not alone. You know, we have school vision screenings. For hearing, we have the same. For smell, we have instruments, and they're good ones. We have, but they're primarily used in research, and no specialty really owns it. There's no reimbursement. And until recently, there was not much to offer people once you found out there was a problem.
3: Hmm.
2: So if you ask me who should be doing this test, I would say at a minimum, primary care should be screening. And then doing the proper referrals.
3: So just like, you know, I get my cholesterol done every year and I have a baseline, we would know like, oh boy, this is skyrocketing and we need to do something about it.
2: Exactly.
3: But what is the difference between regular loss of smell and taste due to aging versus it being a symptom of something much, much more wrong, deeply wrong?
2: Yeah. So, you know, one of the things, like, our senses are going to decline as we age. But one of the things that happens when, you know, neurodegeneration is that even though it's slow, you can see those changes more pronounced in some ways for some patients. Mm. And it's really tied sometimes to cognitive decline as well. So I think what matters is not whether your smell is perfect, is whether it changed, especially if this change is suddenly and it has not come back. And, you know, when you think about, for example, COVID was actually a very interesting, social experiment when it comes to smell.
3: Yeah, because I feel like for many of us, that was the strangest symptom, which was people immediately losing their sense of smell. Something, you know, not like with a cold where it's dampened, but like completely gone.
2: Exactly. You know, and one of the things that we have seen when COVID is like, you know, most people recovered, but we've seen that small group did not. And some of them have developed parosmia, which is an absence of distortion. For example, your coffee smells like burning garbage.
3: Ugh. No, that's so sad.
2: Yes. So, you know, their own partner smells wrong.
3: Oh, no.
2: And that's hard to live with than losing it all together. And that gets badly underestimated because it sounds minor when you say it out loud, but it is really, it changes your quality of life.
3: You know what it actually reminds me of is when I was pregnant and I would walk by bakeries and normally I would love the smell of bread baking, wafting through the air, and it made me so nauseous. And it was such a strange feeling. What is happening when something actively smells bad that used to smell good? What is going on in the brain?
2: So actually, currently, we have a study that we have that it's ongoing right now, which is really, we're trying to understand exactly this question. You know, what happens when someone develops parosmia? So we're getting individuals with parosmia and putting them inside a scanner to understand through, you know, fMRI, just scanning their brain, what, you know, what signals are changing. So we can really understand why is this distortion happening? And what can, and what are the mechanisms? And is there something that we can offer patients that can ameliorate their symptoms? If you go to the doctor, they will say, you know, it's in your brain. No, this is an actual experience that someone is having.
3: In a minute, more about your sense of smell and what it means when it goes away with chemosensory researcher Polly Joseph. Today on the show, how our senses help us understand our surroundings. I'm Manoush Zomorodi, and you're listening to the TED Radio Hour from NPR. We'll be right back.
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3: It's the TED Radio Hour from NPR. I'm Manoush Zomorodi. Today, we're talking about how using our senses, including sound and smell, help us better navigate and understand our world and ourselves. Polly Joseph is the co-director of the National Smell and Taste Center. She's researching why some illnesses cause our ability to smell to suddenly disappear and the effect it can have on people's lives.
2: One person that comes to mind, you know, is this young man who was a firefighter and lost his smell to COVID. And as you can think, you know, being exposed to things like, you know, smoke and burn, you need to be able to smell this.
3: Right.
2: So one of the things that really was causing him a lot of distress was the fact that he wouldn't be able to do his job. Like he was, and at this point, he was being diagnosed with long COVID. He was not recovering. And we really needed to start thinking about this as a disability. This is one of those things that we consider an invisible disability. And he had to change. He had to think about different accommodations at work because he couldn't necessarily, you know, work in the field anymore because of this. And I had another patient who was a chef. And as you can think, you need your sense of smell and taste as a chef. And just the deep grief that, you know, these two individuals experience as a firefighter, as a chef, their community, like things were changing so quickly for them, just because the senses that they needed for work was just gone. And to this day, they have not recovered.
3: Oh, they haven't. Yeah, I was going to ask, is there anything you can do for them?
2: So we don't have a lot of treatment when it comes to smell and taste. We primarily have, olfactory training is one of the things that we tend to recommend to individuals. And it works for some people, but it doesn't work for others. We need to know exactly, the reason, like what caused the loss of smell and how early are we catching people. And if we catch it early, we see that if it's based on a virus, it can regenerate and people can gain their sense of smell back. But for others, it just doesn't happen at all. So this is why we have been focused through the National Smell and Taste Center and some of the other centers around the country on really understanding what is happening. What are the mechanisms? What are the things that are changing from a biological perspective so we can develop drugs and treatments and interventions that can help people long-term? And if we understand this, we might be able to create alternative therapy that can help also people preserve their brain health through their sense of smell.
3: Can you tell us more about the research you're doing where you're linking it to obesity and alcohol use disorder in addition to neurodegenerative diseases? How does that fit in?
2: Yeah, so one of the things that when we think about, for example, alcohol, we think about cravings. The smell of alcohol gives individuals cravings. But one of the things that we have not really looked is to, how are the senses affected by long-term alcohol use? So one of the things that we are looking in my lab in particular is, what happens when sustained drinking and what happens when individuals stop drinking? Is there recovery of their sense of smell and to what baseline?
3: Mm.
2: And it's the same thing with obesity. So you probably heard a bit of the changes that are occurring right now when individuals taking GLP-1s. So, just as of this month, there's been some study just showing that, everybody assumes that these medications make food taste bad or taste like nothing. And that's not what this group of investigators found. Smell was unchanged. But the main difference showed up in something called detection threshold. It's just a degree of sweetness that you need to be able to detect something. So that's one of the things that change for individuals that actually had, that were taking GLP-1 and what we call food noise. So people on the medication longer reported, fewer intrusive thoughts about food and less craving, less reaction to food cues and less wanting high fat foods.
3: Mm-hmm.
2: than those that didn't. So, but when it comes to the particular changes in the sensory processes itself, we need more studies on this to understand how the world is changing for people on taking these medications.
3: So just to sum it up, I think what you're saying is that this study is saying it's not just how hungry you are. It is how things taste when you do eat them, what they smell, the sort of the textures, whether you are thinking about food, whether it feels as satisfying when you do eat it, everything.
2: Exactly.
3: Yeah, so I would love you to just sort of tell me what you, on a daily basis, just like in our everyday lives, do you think that we should put more of an emphasis on smell? Do you think it could change our experience of the world? I mean, I've never been that into aromatherapy, but I don't know. You're making me think maybe I should be.
2: I mean, I think we need to be more conscious and, I think mindful about the odors around us. Stop and smell the roses. It is important for us to do this, right? Like to do more active, like olfactory training. Like you can do this even when you're cooking at home. Right? Just get something out of your cabinet. When you're putting the spices in as you're cooking your meal. So it's not only just about aromatherapy, it's even in the way that we are interacting in our kitchen. There's so many places around our lives, where smell is actually playing an important role.
3: That was chemosensory researcher Polly Joseph. She is a senior investigator at the National Institute of Health, where she co-directs the National Smell and Taste Center. You can watch a video about her work at TED.com. So on this episode, we have talked about sound and smell, and now how sight can help us comprehend the nearly incomprehensible. Like how our planet's climate is morphing and changing, or the sometimes scary and very confusing capabilities of AI.
8: We are the reason for all these complicated problems. We made it, but we don't even know what is happening, how to understand it, how to solve the problems.
3: This is Yiyun Kang. She is a multimedia artist based in Seoul. And in her work, she tries to span that gap between humans and the forces we've created that we can't even see.
8: So the first thing I believe that we could do is make the problems ours. And to do that, I think we need to feel it. We need to sense it.
3: I saw Yiyun's talk in the TED Theater. She was an ethereal figure on stage, almost as though she'd been brought there from the future, surrounded by shifting light, lasers, and enormous moving images. Her work takes things that are mostly invisible to us, like satellite data, artificial intelligence algorithms, and gives them a shape that people can actually see.
8: Living at the intersection of art and technology, my mission became clear: to render the invisible visible. But how do we translate the intangibles? Let me take you on my journey. I began with the most vital data set, the Earth, specifically our water. Half of humanity will have clean water by 2050, and many already do. To expose the crisis of this vital resource, I spent an intense year with Google. They were searching for an artist who could bridge the gap between complex data and creative storytelling. And an amazing door opened. NASA joined the team to offer me an exclusive access to the satellite data. This rare gift becomes the soul of my artwork, Passage of Water. My goal is to turn these NASA numbers into visceral experiences, dramatize them so that we can truly see and feel what is happening to our freshwater. Look at this. This is the raw satellite data that captures the water situation.
3: At first, the raw data is not exactly moving. On three enormous screens, it looks like what it is, columns and columns of tiny white numbers racing around.
8: We have the most sophisticated technology over time, but who can actually understand what is happening here? What happens if we change the interface? This is Passage of Water. It lives on Google's platform designed for you to fully interact with.
3: Picture planet Earth floating in space, suspended against a black background. Across its surface, the fresh water appears in blue, while the water we've lost is marked in red. And suddenly, as the years go by from 2002 to 2023, the planet becomes a deeper, deeper shade of that red.
8: We are losing our fresh water fast, and we are the reason. And this is where artistic creativity becomes an essential, not a luxury. You don't just see the data, you feel it. It is the language that allows me to tackle those wicked problems and turn them into something we can grasp. We brought this project to COP28. There we spoke with climate scientists, policymakers, indigenous people who face water scarcity every day. Seeing their reactions in front of my artwork gave me absolute certainty. Arts is the vital bridge, a missing link that has undeniable power to restore our lost connection.
3: Let's turn the conversation to your more recent work, which is to do with AI, which honestly, to me, is the least tangible and hardest for people to wrap their heads around. What was the point for you that you were like, okay, it's time to figure out how we get people to connect with their bodies, with their senses to this invisible force in their lives?
2: For me, the reason why I actively started tackling the AI recently is because of the user interface. Before the ChatGPT-4, the AI was still very difficult. You have to have a proper coding knowledge. You have to have a proper experience so that you can train the model. But now everything is just at our fingertips. We just need to type it. So it removes all the barrier. And people start using AI like a chatbot every day. So I thought that, well, something's going wrong. The technology is way much more complicated than any other technology over time. But what is going on behind the clean user interface? We should talk about it. I felt a strong yearning to pull this intelligence into tangible forms. I wanted to make an overwhelming experience, something that you don't just look at, but something you inhabit with your body. We are at a threshold. To co-design a future with AI, we must ask, what is the shape of future AI? I built a physical answer to that question, and this is Light Architecture.
3: Picture yourself walking into a dark, circular room that represents the mind of the computer. Around you, 24 slender gold rods rise up from the floor, each with a light on top. Beams shoot across that floor, climbing the walls and reaching up to the ceiling, intersecting. And as the lights pulse, they form and break into patterns. It's almost as though they have their own language. This is Yoon's way of giving the activity inside an AI system a physical and beautifully arresting form.
2: In Light Architecture, AI takes a physical breath. These modules are no longer flat pixels. They are living neurons, and I call them neuropods. Here, you don't just watch a model. You stand inside the mind of a machine. I found my inspiration in human brain. Our brains have an incredible mechanism, weaving data from cortex to deeper layers with the flexibility that AI cannot yet replicate. But it makes me wonder, with this incredible power inside our heads, are we genuinely training it? Or we're simply leaning on AI, paralyzed by the fear of being replaced by a machine, only to let our creativity and curiosity wither? Is that the future we want? Sometimes people find it scary. Some people find it very interesting. I don't give them an answer. It's rather having an opportunity to think about it. How do you want to design your life with AI?
3: I mean, it sounds like I hear your own feelings of...
2: Exactly.
3: Conflictedness, because yes, you used AI to make the artwork about AI, right?
2: Yes.
3: And so it sounds like you are curious about a symbiotic relationship with AI, but also cautious and skeptical and unsure.
2: It is so true. I'm exactly like a huge excitement, great anxiety, all kind of entangled inside of me. That's the reason why my artwork is also fluctuate. Positive, negative, you know, lighting and darkness. Because this is the technology we built. So we want to share that feeling together. And I want to believe that we still have an opportunity to make decisions, proper time, so that we can progress together. This is who I am. I'm an artist who build bridges. I collaborate with scientists. I build systems. And I connect the physical and the virtual. My art is about building spaces where you can step inside the unseen. I do this because I believe one simple truth, that we are all deeply
8: entangles.
0: That was artist Yiyun Kang. You can see her full talk at TED.com. Thank you so much for journeying through the senses with us on this episode. It was produced by Katie Monteleone, Harsha Nahada, and Rachel Faulkner-White with help from Lucy Little. It was edited by Sanaz Meshkinpour and me. Our production staff at NPR also includes Matthew Cloutier, Avery Keatley, Theo Guerin, and James Delahousie. Our executive producer is Irene Noguchi. Our audio engineer was Jimmy Keeley. Our theme music was written by Ramtin Arablouei. Our partners at TED are Sal Khan, Logan McClure-Davda, Ellen Walters, Roxanne Hilash, and Daniela Bellarezzo. I'm Manoush Zomorodi, and you have been listening to the TED Radio Hour from NPR.
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1: See?
0: Yeah.
1: Hey, it's Lulu. Gonna kick off today with a little ghost story for you. So there's this woman, and she's going through weight loss surgery. And when she gets home, she starts hearing these gurgles and creaks and realizes she is being stalked by the former bits of herself. Her flesh that she has cut away. Or there is a house that is maze-like and haunted by quiet cruelties that occur between you and your partner, and it feels like there is no way out. These are some of the stories of the prize-winning writer Carmen Maria Machado. Some of them are true, some of them are fiction. All of them are charged with this sense of spookiness. I have spent hours of my life being pleasantly spooked by her, and so I was totally delighted when she wrote into our show wondering about something that had happened with her partner of 4 years, Lauren Brown.
3: You're rolling?
1: Yes. That spooked her.
3: Should I say?
4: You can say.
3: The first time Lauren and I hooked up with each other, I noticed goosebumps on her body right before she like had an orgasm. But the pattern was really unusual. Like, it wasn't just universal goosebumps. It was these kind of like leopard spot goosebumps. Sometimes I'll like touch Lauren on the arm and like she'll get goosebumps like where I've touched her.
4: So it's like you leave a trace.
1: Radiolab reporter Maria Paz Gutierrez.
3: Yeah.
4: Yeah.
5: Wow.
1: And editor Soren Wheeler, who sat in with Carmen and Lauren to hear the tale.
3: Sometimes you have, you call them crispy ones, which is like they're really, really, yeah, really extra, pointy.
4: Extra crispy is like, I say that you could like grate Parmesan or like zest a lemon on me. Like they just are like so intense and feel really like sharp.
3: Right. So like, as soon as we started seeing each other, I think I was just like really paying attention. Like I was just like, I've never seen this. And this has never happened to me. Like, I mean, you have goosebumps like all day, like in some form or another.
4: Yeah. I'm pretty consistently getting them.
1: And what stuck out to Carmen wasn't just how often Lauren was getting goosebumps, but it seemed like they would prickle up in response to almost contradictory things.
4: You know, watching a sports highlight and music.
3: But then also like sometimes it's like moments that are like sad or like, it doesn't actually like the same emotion every time.
4: Yeah.
3: And so it was just sort of in my head. And then I was like even more closely watching Lauren and being like, what is this?
4: Sometimes I think about it and I'm like, if I was a different kind of person, I would be like, I'm haunted.
1: So Carmen started researching goosebumps and writing about them. She's now years deep into a novel with a title that comes from an old-fashioned word for them.
3: The Holy Shiver.
1: The Holy Shiver? I like that.
3: Yeah.
1: It's a term that's been used by scientists to describe the kind of goosebumps a prey animal gets when it realizes it's being watched by a predator. But also that the predator gets just before it goes in for the kill.
3: Like it's arousal that like connects things like sex and fear and pleasure and excitement. And so thinking about that, like it was just sort of in my head. And then I was like, what is actually happening in your brain that's moving from like, for whatever the reason is, like it's moving from this like sort of some kind of neurological impulse into your body and why? And then I was like, surely Radiolab has done an episode on goosebumps. That feels like a very Radiolab thing to do.
1: But it turns out we have not.
3: And so, yeah, so here we are.
1: So today on Radiolab, we right this wrong and bring you an episode all about
6: chair de poule or frisson in Spanish, calofrío.
1: Goosebumps.
7: Sometimes they're called a skin orgasm.
0: Really?
8: I've heard someone say God bumps.
1: We head out on a journey to find out why do we get them in these more mysterious situations and what, if anything, are they trying to tell us?
7: We're not necessarily aware but actually, they're kind of magical.
1: Some answers, some chills, and some honestly incredibly sci-fi sounding scientific experimentation coming your way. Paz, Soren, take us away.
4: Okay.
1: So
0: reporting journey off on a journey.
4: Right.
3: Hi.
4: So our first stop, thank you so much for being here with us.
7: I'm so excited.
4: Was science writer Bonnie Tsui.
7: Bonnie Tsui. I'm a journalist. I have written a lot about activity, like movement, like your body moving, what that actually does to your brain. And I've actually
4: Bonnie up because she actually wrote this book. It's called On Muscle, and it's sort of like this journey through all the muscles of your body.
7: Your biceps, your butt, your heart and blood vessels, and your gut.
4: And she told us that after writing this book, she became obsessed with this one particular muscle.
7: Erector pili.
4: Yes.
7: Erector pili. So erectus to raise and pili hair.
4: They're the muscle that give us our goosebumps. That was not what I would have expected. Like, you spend all this time writing a book
0: about
4: muscles.
0: Yeah, there's so many muscles out there.
4: Yes.
7: I know. So many sexy muscles, so many very obvious muscles and big muscles. And I, of course, went for the smallest and the weirdest.
4: Why?
7: I think the erector pili give us so much information, right, about how we're doing and feeling. And I love that. I love that it's muscle as existential state. But backing up a little bit.
4: Okay, so just to quickly explain the history of this muscle. Around 200 million years ago or so, mammals evolved from reptiles. In the process, they evolved hair or, you know, fur. And then around the same time, mammals evolved
7: this little muscle fiber.
4: Little tiny muscle. It's attached to the base of every hair follicle underneath the skin. That little muscle's default is to kind of just chill.
7: Yeah, exactly. You can kind of think about it being relaxed against your skin.
4: Unless
7: the brain is registering like something dangerous.
4: That animal feels a threat. Let's say that animal's hit with like a sudden cold wind. Or
7: predators.
4: It catches a predator or a competitor right at the corner of its eye. In that moment,
7: the brain triggers this automatic response.
4: It would send this immediate unconscious signal to all the different hair follicles all across the body. And then
7: all those tiny muscles contract, you know, causing your hair to stand on end, giving you that goosebump appearance.
4: Now, that could be a really useful thing because raised hair traps air next to the skin.
7: So there's like a layer of warm air that's insulating.
4: Keeping animals just a little bit warmer. Or it was also just useful if they were about to get into a fight.
7: You know, if you have a cat, you see like when your cat gets agitated, like the hair goes up. It's like, bloop, like, you know, I'm bigger. I'm dangerous.
4: But for us humans,
7: you know, this response is kind of vestigial because we don't have that much hair anymore.
4: Not very useful.
7: Or most of us don't have that much hair anymore. So it's not really effective.
4: And so we end up with little bumps on our mostly hairless skin. But the really weird thing is that
7: as we have evolved as a species,
4: we humans started using this automatic survival reflex for things that seem to have nothing to do with our survival.
7: So music, right? A swelling music or like a really emotional scene in a movie or like big places like the ocean or the Grand Canyon or the edge of a cliff, right? And for us as humans, again, it's like less about the cold and less about the fear and more about the way we experience the world.
0: But I mean, I'm still working in my head to connect these different categories of things, like are the goosebumps that used to just make hair stand up for thermal reasons, and mm-hmm. the goosebumps that used to make hair stand up for physical appearance reasons now suddenly standing up for some, or is there one reason behind it all, or is,
7: I are, think I mean, I hear what you're saying.
0: Yeah.
7: Right? How is this hair standing up for cold and fear now giving us this emotional component? But I think that to me, it is intelligence. It is like body intelligence that I'm like paying attention. I think it's about my body and my mind kind of coming together to try to figure out like what it is that I am feeling in that moment. What is it? I don't know what it is, but I'm paying attention.
4: Which, you know, it sort of made sense to us, like that the body is trying to tell us to pay attention, but it just left us with this question, like, what exactly is the body trying to tell us to pay attention to?
5: We'll get to that right after this short break.
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13: Cloudy this afternoon with a high of 67, lows around 51. Tonight, cloudy skies expected. Tomorrow, eyes level off around 63. Slight chance of rain showers Tuesday and Wednesday. Low 60s Tuesday, mid 60s by Wednesday. 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I'm meteorologist Derek Height. Currently 67.
5: Lulu, Radiolab, Goosebumps. We are back with reporter Maria Paz Gutierrez, who has gotten a little stuck trying to figure out what exactly is going on with these special kind of goosebumps that humans get that have nothing to do with being cold or afraid.
4: But then, lucky for us...
14: He's rolling. Okay.
15: He's rolling.
4: We ran into a couple scientists...
16: Hello.
15: Hello, good morning.
14: Hi.
4: ...who have been studying this very particular kind of goosebumps, which scientists call aesthetic chills.
15: You know, shivers of psychological origins.
14: I've heard someone say God bumps.
15: God bumps?
14: Yeah, God bumps.
4: So anyway, these two guys...
14: I can go first, yeah. Hi.
4: ...are Nico.
14: I'm Nico Regenti. I'm currently the research director at the Institute for Advanced Consciousness Studies.
5: Ooh, okay.
4: And his partner in crime...
15: Hi, I'm Felix. I'm a senior research scientist at the Institute for Advanced Consciousness Studies.
4: Neuroscientist Felix Scholler.
15: Yeah.
4: So why goosebumps?
15: So me, when I started my PhD...
4: Felix says back when he was starting out in grad school...
15: I needed a problem to work on.
4: He'd been told and, that when it comes to these aesthetic chills,
15: nobody really knows what they are and why they occur. And I thought that would be a good problem to work on.
4: So his first step was to try to figure out exactly what triggers these kinds of chills.
15: First, I started asking everybody what gives you chills and building sort of this database of chill stimuli.
4: And he found things that a lot of us would expect.
15: giant sport games in the stadium.
4: People talk about being in the crowd when some impossible comeback happened.
7: Totally.
15: Religion is a big thing.
4: Personal religious revelations. Sudden acts of kindness from a stranger.
7: That always gives me chills.
4: Yeah, totally.
15: Very meaningful conversations with people on topics that you care deeply about.
4: Or even these like particular moments where you're experiencing music or poetry.
15: Art in general, but also science. A lot of physicists report that they experience chills when they discover a concept that allows them to make sense of a wide range of experiences.
7: It's like the intellectual version of the holy shiver, like someone coming upon the prey of their idea and then, whoop, like they're about to get it.
4: Yeah, kind of. I mean, you know, after like years of doing this research, talking to a lot of people,
15: reading a lot of books and documenting moments where
4: Felix says he landed on a theory.
15: It's when you sort of touch the limits of your knowledge. So I guess another way to think about chills is the limits of cognition.
7: Oh, I love that. Like the limits of cognition, like cannot compute. Wow.
4: Yeah. But the key is, Felix says, is when the thing that you cannot compute is a deeply held belief. The basic idea is that we all walk around carrying these very broad generalizations about how the world works. Anything from what goes up must come down to the world is a dangerous place, or humans are fundamentally good, or money equals power. We rely on these beliefs to help us navigate the world. And Felix says that when we run across some experience or feeling that challenges one of those deeply held beliefs, that's when we get the chills.
15: Yeah.
8: So when I was exposed to some of Felix's work, it kind of clicked that it's like, oh, wow, chills may very well be what it feels like to update your meaning-making process on such a large scale.
4: Now, at the time, this was just an idea.
15: An idea in Nico's brain and I.
4: So I started thinking, okay,
15: how do we operationalize that idea and try to get empirical data so that we can do science?
4: So they decided what they needed to do was get people in a lab so they could give them chills.
7: Induce it.
4: Induce it.
7: But doesn't it feel like that's uninducible? Like it's such a private spiritual thing.
4: Not on the internet. Huh? So
7: what does that mean?
4: Felix created this algorithm
15: that can span through YouTube networks and look at millions of videos and analyze all of the comments.
7: Oh, I'm so sad right now. Okay, keep going.
4: Specifically, they were looking for
15: when people mention chills, shivers, goosebumps.
4: So they gather up all these videos. There are these like very famous speeches from very famous people like Mr. Rogers, Carl Sagan's The Pale Blue Dot speech. Some of them are just straight up life coach inspirational talks and footage of whales breaching, stuff like that. And one that just completely I did not expect was
15: commercials from Thailand.
16: Wow.
8: Yeah.
16: Whatever their Madison Avenue crew is, has the finger on the pulse of chill.
15: Seems like it.
7: Okay, wait. I have seen one of these, I think. And it's about this guy who like helps all these strangers. And it totally worked. It totally gave me chills. It's a very good commercial.
4: What that probably means is that you've been walking around with this belief that people suck and that they're not generous or kind.
7: I mean, yeah.
4: So that's great. I mean, it's a pretty direct hit on your worldview.
7: Yeah.
4: But they also said that a lot of these videos. Were just like straight up music.
15: A lot of choral music.
4: Especially these moments where
15: the soprano singer suddenly takes over the entire orchestra.
7: There is something like out of reach, you know, beyond in that sound.
4: Yeah. So they gather up all these videos from online and they actually brought people into their lab and had them watch these videos so they could like see like which ones make the skin actually prickle. And they actually told us there's like one video that was like the number one trigger.
17: There was a
15: Alleluia by Leonard Cohen, sung by
14: Rufus Wainwright with a large collection of people.
15: They're sort of singing along.
14: Yeah.
15: You know, this stimulus, for example, will give chills to 75 people out of 100.
4: Huh. Anyway, at the end of all this, Nico and Felix,
15: we were able to identify 300 stimuli that reliably induced chills in hundreds of people.
3: Oh my God.
4: So then they started showing people these videos in their lab.
15: 3,000 participants in Southern California.
4: With one extra little step in there.
15: Before we show them the stimulus, we asked them a range of questions, personality questions, demographics questions.
4: What are they?
15: All right, so please rate the following in terms of how much you agree or disagree with each statement. It is important to take care of people who are vulnerable.
4: In particular, they were asking questions that sort of like help them zero in on some of those deeply held beliefs we just talked about.
15: Some people think I'm selfish and egotistical.
14: What types of schemas are you running around with?
15: I often notice people who need help.
14: If you're seeing everybody as connected ones or as independent
15: sometimes
14: players and, you know, you need to get to the top.
15: I'm not as dependable or reliable as I should be.
4: And based on how you answer these questions,
15: I find humor in almost everything.
4: Nico and Felix can figure out what gives you chills.
3: Oh, interesting. So like you answered yes to this. So the cross out the sports one, but ooh, that hallelujah chorus.
16: Yeah.
3: So now they're making like the survey helps them create like a bespoke chills, induced
16: playlist.
3: Chills.
4: Playlist, yes.
15: And I can predict with 73.5% accuracy, which of the stimulus is the best one for you to look at right now so that I can give you chills in my laboratory and study it under controlled conditions.
4: And with their little bespoke chills machine, Nico and Felix have done a bunch of different studies. One of the coolest things for me was like they actually hooked people up to this like EEG machine so they could watch their brains while they get the chills.
14: And the moments when you have chills are almost indistinguishable from a psychedelic experience.
3: Wait, what?
4: The way they described it, it's like the level of complexity and disorder in the brain signals look like someone who's tripping.
3: Okay, that really makes neurologically good on their limits of cognition thing. Like they are watching a brain just go haywire.
4: Yeah. You know, maybe some other people would have been like, okay, we sort of figure this out. Job well done. But Felix and Nico were not done.
3: Okay.
4: Because one of the things that Nico and Felix had heard about was that it wasn't just like you understood something or something changed inside you and then you got the chills, but rather that the chills came first. Like the chills were this signal to the rest of your brain and body to notice something.
15: A lot of physicists actually talk about how chills was instrumental in helping them understand the importance of some of the work that they were doing.
16: So not so much I understand it and then get chills, but you seem to be saying that like, oh, the chills helped me know that I had understood something.

0: hack the brain, reverse engineer someone into this moment where they're ready to rethink the way they think about the world.
1: We have a funky term for this. We call it schema surgery.
2: That sounds like something out of a dystopian novel.
3: Yeah, I mean, a lot of terrorist recruitment videos leverage chills as this way of like showing this recognition of shared humanity and martyrdom for it. So this like full ego dissolution, that is a really dark underbelly of some of this, right? Because it's so motivational. The behavioral activation that emerges after chills is really potent. But dystopian aspects aside, right?
0: But fortunately for us, what Felix and Nico are trying to do is use chills
1: as a novel form of treatment for major depressive disorder
0: to help people with depression. Because because if you think about people who are depressed, like, they're usually stuck in their worldview. You know, they have these, Nico called, or Felix called, these maladaptive beliefs, right? Like, I'm alone in the world, I am bad.
1: So negative self-beliefs, negative beliefs about others, and then negative beliefs about the world in general. Like, the world is a dangerous place. You never know what's going to happen.
2: Totally. Just these like calcified certainties.
0: Yeah.
1: And what we've been doing is trying to use the chill stimuli that we've identified to try and open up people's minds, then gather evidence that will go against these dysfunctional beliefs so that they basically expand the scope of their perception.
0: This is early, early research, and they're trying to figure out a bunch of different things. But one of the studies that I thought was interesting focused on this one particular element of depression called anhedonia.
3: And anhedonia, right? Anhedonic, like they lack this ability to kind of feel pleasure, and that impacts their sensitivity to reward.
0: So let's say you ask them,
3: hey, I have $5 in this hand and $20 in this hand. Pick one, right? People with anhedonia, they're indifferent.
0: They'd be like, I don't care. I really just don't care.
3: They'll choose the 5 and 20 with kind of equal likelihood.
0: Huh. And this, they said, is one of the main characteristics of treatment-resistant depression.
1: For a simple reason, is like these are patients that are no longer motivated to take the necessary actions to get back to the business of life.
0: So Felix and Nico, they take these people one by one into a little room, sit them in front of a computer screen, have them take the survey.
2: Yep.
0: And then they're given their internet content to watch. They have some moment where their body's going whoop. And after this experience, they put them through that reward task again. Now, what do you think? $5 or $20?
3: They behave as if they were normal controls.
2: They're like, I want my $20.
0: Yes, give me my $20.
3: And, you know, a great majority of the participants that, you know, even just experienced one chill, but even more so if you experienced 3 chills, these people go on to then not even be able to qualify for the study in the first place, right? So it's like a clinically significant amelioration of some of their symptoms.
2: Okay, let me unprickle my skin. Because I am feeling this. I am like, oh my God, like, you get the chills and your certainty melts and then you can jump through this window to change your life and get your depression in remission. But then I'm also like, come on, no. You watch a couple videos a week of whales breaching and choruses singing. And then you're like, you can feel better from things that like full on meds and CBT therapy or whatever won't
0: help.
2: It
0: is early work. They're still doing these studies, but like in most cases with depression, I imagine it's probably the right combination of a bunch of different things. Although one of the things they do in one of these studies is like after people get the chills, like they ask them, what did you think

0: about when you were experiencing the chills. They'll sort of ask them about their goals, like the things they want to do or achieve. And it does look like people after these chills, at least for a moment or a while or whatever, are sort of a little bit more motivated to just like get up or out or do something, just engage with the world. That to me feels like sort of part of the mix of things that keep you alive.
1: Something makes me think like that this kind of chills is your, you know, it's maybe just as important as conserving warmth or looking bigger. Like it's pointing you almost like a compass toward where you need to go, what you need to engage with.
0: Mm-hmm. So in the midst of all of this, turns out Nico and Felix's experiment where they give people chills, they actually have more recently turned this into like an app.
1: Huh.
0: I thought I should go and try this. I want to see if you can actually give me chills.
1: All right. And so what happened?
0: So I came into the studio.
2: All right, here we are. Here we are, my friends.
0: And I opened the website.
2: First question about you. What is your name?
0: I took their little survey of questions.
2: Would you describe yourself as someone who gets easily moved or touched? Not that very often.
0: And then...
2: Okay, based on your answers, we've chosen...
0: It served me this song.
2: De Ushuaia a la Quiaca, Gustavo Santa.
0: It's a song from a movie called Motorcycle Diaries.
2: I've actually heard this song before.
0: Which, coincidentally, I had watched like 2 weeks before. And I was like, this is mid. When I watched the movie.
1: Huh.
0: So to be honest, I wasn't feeling very optimistic about getting the chills. But then I was like, okay, I'm going to actually sit with it. And I hit play. It has this kind of like tinge of sadness and longing. And then there's this part where this kind of like almost like a flute like instrument comes in. It almost sounds like a bird. And in that moment, it's so weird, I felt the goosebumps on my skin. I feel it in my legs making their way up to my arms. And then I was just like looking at my arm and
2: yeah, they're nice and bumpy. That's so nice.
0: And it happened again. I got like another wave and I had just never had the experience of just like being like hit like woo, woo, woo. And
1: what? Do you remember at all what you were thinking about?
0: I think in that moment, I was thinking about a trip that I took to Chile. And it reminded me of this day where I think I was doing some kind of like field recording of some musician playing a harp and like in the street. And it was just like, reminded me of that version of myself. Like I used to just travel alone all the time, different places all over Latin America. But like, as you get older, like you're just not as crazy as you used to be. And it's uncomfortable. And I think that for me, it's so much of, reading the news creates this like illusion that like the world is like a really dangerous place. But I've been to these places, a lot of these places that like are quote unquote dangerous. And even on just like a random street corner, there's so much beauty. And I also just have felt really safe.
1: So in that moment with like the prickled skin, the waves, was it sort of like those memories are in you and those places might be out there?
0: Mm-hmm.
1: And
0: go.
1: Just kind of go.
0: Yeah. Go back out there. Just go. And so regardless of how we label these goosebumps or exactly what triggers them, it does feel like if you do take the time to notice these moments, give your brain the space to catch up with your body, which is clearly saying something, I think there's value in that. It might just loosen you up and maybe even get you out the door in a slightly different way.
1: Huh. Yeah, just like that alone. Don't just let them pass you by.
0: Anyway, I think there is one more thing that's worth saying about goosebumps.
3: Hello.
0: Hi.
4: We have now learned many different...
3: I'm sure. I can't wait to hear. I'm so excited. But yeah,
0: it's something that actually came up when we called Lauren and Carmen back to tell them about all the things we'd learned.
4: There's a bunch of little muscles underneath our skin.
0: About the cold, fear, survival reflex. And then in that moment, they stand up.
3: Got it.
0: And, okay. And about Nico and Felix's work on aesthetic chills.
4: Or whatever, you answer these questions and then they can deliver you the content that will get you to have the goosebumps.
3: Oh my God.
5: Wow.
0: And of course, about how these goosebumps are sort of the unconscious brain and the body's way of telling you that something important is going on that's like worth pausing and thinking about.
3: Right, you're like catching up to your body, basically.
0: Yes.
3: Yeah.
5: Yeah, that makes sense to me too, even like thinking about moments where I find myself just like completely covered in goosebumps. My whole body feels it.
3: Yeah, it's almost like your body is like tapping on your brain and being like, hello. But I feel like for me, it's like this place where it's like...
0: But then Carmen told us that even though she doesn't get the goosebumps all that often, she does now find herself thinking about what Lauren's goosebumps are saying. Not just to Lauren, but to her.
3: Or like, I'm assuming when you saw like Alyssa Luke, I'm sure you had them then.
5: Oh my God. Yes. Yes.
3: I was out of town and Lauren was texting me being like, you have to watch it.
5: I am getting like patchy goosebumps right now. I have them on my legs and I have some on my arms.
0: Okay, so quick context. Alyssa Leo was a star figure skater when she was very young several years ago. And at sort of the height of her game under all this pressure to win, she just straight up quit. She took some time off and a couple years later, she came back to participate in the Winter Olympics.
6: She said, I don't need a medal. I just need to be here and show people what I can do. But what she doesn't know, if she does that, probably means a medal.
0: And when you see her, she's clearly there on her own terms. She straight up kills it. Like, she gives a nearly perfect performance.
6: Once again, triple lutz, double axel, double...
3: She looks so relaxed, so genuinely happy.
0: Even the announcers are blown away.
6: She stays so loose and completely...
0: The crowd is going wild.
6: That's the secret every athlete wants to solve.
0: And when she finishes...
3: She got off the ice and she was like, that's what I'm talking about. I was like, I know this feeling. I recognize that feeling. I love that feeling where I've been like, I did it. I mean, I watched it and I had like full, but even now I like full body chills talking about it. And so I feel like I do. I literally do. I know. Oh my God.
5: She had texted me, I think the next day after everything had happened and was like, I'm just watching clips of Alyssa Liu in the airport and like crying. And I'm like, yeah, I was doing that last night.
3: Yeah, like I get to like, it's like this sort of shared experience, right? And it like deepens my understanding of who Lauren is. Like people are the same to me as like God, because it's like this it's actually fundamentally unknowable thing. But with Lauren, it's like I can get as physically close as is humanly possible.
5: Yeah. Even if it's not rational, I just feel a little bit more known in that way, I think.
1: Thank you to Maria Paz Gutierrez. We're going to take a short break, but when we come back, we're going to keep things bumping in the Goosebump department. We're going to play a sort of playlist, if you will, of some Goosebump moments from the show, including one very special one that happened recently live on stage. That's right after the break. Stick around.
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13: This is Radiolab. I'm Lulu Miller, and today we are diving deep on goosebumps. Not just the kind you get when you're cold or afraid, but that third sort of more numinous kind that I'd always understood to be about awe. But we've heard from scientists who've explained how they seem to be the body's response to a moment of cognitive or emotional reckoning. And with that in mind, we wanted to play a few goosebumps moments that we've had over the years on the show, because now that I have a better understanding of why goosebumps are sort of springing forward as this sort of pager from the body to get you to pay attention, I hear them differently. And I wanted to give you that experience of kind of understanding these moments a little bit differently. So I'm going to play three moments. We're going to be with a little boy on a beach. We're going to be in a dark theater. But for the first one, I wanted to start, of all places, for awe and reckoning in an algebra class.
14: For Steve Strogatz, a mathematician who we sometimes have on the show, it all started with a pendulum. He was sitting in math class.
15: Our teacher handed us a little toy pendulum.
14: Basically just a little device with a ball on the end of the string.
15: That was retractable. That is, you could
14: change the length of the string.
15: Like an old telescope, you know, on that the pirate stretches out a spyglass, click, click, click. You could make it longer in discrete clicks. And then the teacher gave us a stopwatch and said, I want you to time how long it takes for this pendulum to swing back and forth 10 times. Okay, so I do the experiment. 10 swings. I record how many seconds it took. Then he says, now make the pendulum a little bit longer, one click longer. Click. Do it again.
14: And as you might expect, since now the string is longer, it takes a bit more time.
15: To make the 10 swings. And I write down the number. Click. Do it again. Click. Do it again. And I do this 5 or 6 times, dutifully plotting the results on graph paper, which is what the experiment was really supposed to teach us, how to use graph paper.
14: So he's clicking, measuring, making a little dot.
15: Click.
14: Measure. Dot.
15: Click.
14: Measure. Dot. Soon the thing is filled with dots, and that is when he noticed something.
15: This spooky thing was happening, which is that the dots were falling on an arc, on a curve. They weren't on a straight line. They fell on a particular curve, and I noticed that this curve was a curve I had seen before because I had just learned about it in algebra class, and it's called a parabola. And this really gave me the creeps. I had a sort of feeling of the hairs on the back of my neck standing up because it was as if this inanimate thing, this pendulum, knew algebra. Yeah. My 13-year-old mind couldn't understand that. How could this thing swinging back and forth know something about parabolas, or how could that be built in?
14: Then an even creepier thought occurred to him. Wait a second. This parabola on my paper, which is the same one as the math book, is also out in the world.
15: It's the shape that water makes coming out of a water fountain.
14: It's also the shape of, you know, when you shoot a rocket into the sky and it slowly descends. It's that.
15: It was in that moment that I suddenly understood what people mean when they say there's a law of nature.
16: Do you remember what it was that made your hairs stand on end? Was it that you had peeked in and discovered a secret, or that you just simply found the right answer?
15: Much closer to the first thing you said, that there was this sort of veil over reality, a hidden universe that you couldn't see unless you knew math. It really felt like being let into some sort of secret society. And that wasn't so much the point. I mean, it's not like I cared about being in this priesthood. It's a very intimate, personal thing, this feeling of wonder, of a sense of living in an incomprehensible and beautiful universe. But partly comprehensible. That's the beauty of it. I mean, if you're a lobster, you don't have this thought, right? A lobster doesn't get to think about the laws of nature. And so I've often thought to myself that it's a blessing that we live in a certain window of intelligence, that if we were infinitely smart, godlike, we'd have such powerful brains, we could see every implication of everything. So math wouldn't be fun for a being that's too smart. And of course, for the lobster that's not smart enough, math is no fun for them either. It's in this intermediate window where math and science become something to rejoice in.
14: Today's program is about a kind of...
3: That little story from Steve actually launched us into a whole episode about discovery and scientific insight that we called Yellow Fluff and Other Curious Encounters. I actually worked on it when I was a little baby producer. It's a special one. Go check it out. But next up on our Goosebump playlist here, hard pivot. This one comes from our episode on nukes. It was about the nuclear chain of command and who actually has the power to decide to launch a nuclear attack. And this little story was kind of like a bonus track or coda at the end of that episode.
17: I'd be happy to share whatever I may remember. Remember, this took place early in the morning of March 1st, 1954. So it's been a while.
14: So a couple of weeks back, the writer Sam Keen put us in touch with this guy.
17: But it was quite traumatic and hard to forget.
18: How old were you on that day?
17: In 1954, I was 9 years old.
18: 9 years old. Okay, good. All right.
14: His name is Tony DeBroom. He is an ambassador for the Marshall Islands in the North Pacific. And he tells this story about a particular moment that happened when he was nine on a day very early in the morning.
17: At that moment, in that early morning hours, I was out fishing with my grandfather. It was customary in the village that we lived in to go net fishing, throw net fishing for scads.
14: Tony says he and his grandpa were out on the beach before the sun had risen, and they waded through the water, tossing their net, pulling it back, tossing it out, pulling it back. And after they'd done that for a while,
17: the sun was beginning to rise from the east, and I was carrying the basket, he was throwing the net, when the flash went off. We were temporarily blinded by the flash. It was as if someone had walked up to you with a flash camera and took a shot right, you know, inches from your eyes. I cannot, with any certainty, tell you how many seconds passed, but we felt the shock. It was like the real heavy burst of wind going through the land.
14: He says he turned away from the light and back towards the shore.
17: And you can see the vegetation move. It's indescribable. I thought it was the end of the world.
14: What Tony didn't know is that 300 miles away, the U.S. had just tested a bomb they called Castle Bravo. It was a hydrogen bomb, about 1,000 times as strong as the bomb that dropped on Hiroshima.
17: And then the rumble and the roar and the thunder of the sound of the explosion Because it was not one big explosion that goes just boom and that's it. The chain reaction caused it to roll like thunder.
14: And then, he says the sky erupted.
17: Everything turned red. The sky turned red. The ocean was red. The sand was red. My grandfather was red, and the fish we caught were red. The whole atmosphere, the whole hemisphere, the effect was like you're standing under a glass bowl and somebody poured blood over it. We were terrified.
14: That explosion, and the many others like it, would poison the Marshall Islands, poison its people. But in that moment, Tony says, he and his grandpa just stood there, listening to the explosions and staring at the blood-red sky.
17: It seemed to have lasted for what seemed like hours. I am now 72 years old. And every time I speak about this, my skin still crawls. And I still get goosebumps.

0: Okay, so far we've had a moment of discovery, a sort of darker moment of realization about the world changing. And finally, on to our last Goosebump offering. And to just set it up, while we were working on making this show about Goosebumps, Maria Paz Gutierrez and I decided to try a little experiment out in the world on stage. We were doing a live show, and we got up there, and we told the audience about the evolution and physiology and neurology and psychology of goosebumps, you know, and this idea that maybe they spring forward when you're having this moment where you are cruising beyond the limits of cognition. And then we were like, you know what? We've got all these people together here in this theater. Let's just see if we can actually give them all goosebumps. Okay, so if one of us wanted to experience this LSD-adjacent, goosebumps-induced little moment of opening, of mind opening, what would you recommend that one do?
1: So, of all the triggers, the scientists found that over and over again, the thing that gave people goosebumps was a song.

0: anyone else out there who got even maybe just a brush of goosebumps. I want to remind you that what the scientists believe is that something has just risen in you. A thought, a hope, a longing that has enough importance to possibly change your worldview. It is so important your skin is asking, begging that you pay attention. Your job is simply to figure out what that is. Big thanks to all the people that made that live show happen, and in particular, Vuyo Satoshi, Chris Podishal, and Coral Chameleon with choral arrangement by Vince Peterson. That is our show. Thank you so much for listening. Catch you next time.
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0: case anyone tells you that Canadians are really just the same as Americans, just used to colder weather, author Paul Theroux wants to point something out.
1: Canada is different, and you go to a place because it's different.
0: Coming up, Paul Theroux shares what he found and who he met on a cross-country road trip from Newfoundland to the Pacific.
1: Great roads, friendly people, lots of stories. To me, it was heaven.
0: Take a lesson from Korea. Occupied by foreign powers so many times, they had to develop a sixth sense in how to read a room.
2: Because of these constant sort of outsiders taking over, Koreans had to develop nunchi in order to survive.
0: Yuni Hong explains the Korean art of observation that can help you at home, at work, and in your travels. It's Korean nunchi and an epic Canadian road trip in the hour ahead on Travel with Rick Steves.
3: Live from NPR News in Washington, I'm Janine Herbst. Saudi Arabia is confirming that Yemen's Houthi rebels tried to attack Riyadh with a ballistic missile. NPR's Aya Batraoui reports it comes as aid groups say half of Yemen's population needs humanitarian assistance.
4: The UN World Food Program says that in just a matter of days this month, 125,000 people were displaced in Yemen. And it says that number will likely rise as frontline fighting moves. Allison Bottomley is with the aid group, the Norwegian Refugee Council in Yemen.
5: It's a very dynamic, moving, massive scale of displacement.
4: Bottomley says the situation is dire.
5: Most of the camps are already full. So they're hoping to find space, or they move on, or they try to find someone in the local villages that will help them. But people are also sleeping under trees.
4: The UN Refugee Council says more than 2,400 people have fled Yemen this past week alone. Aya Batraoui, NPR News, Dubai.
3: Democrats and journalists are warning that President Trump's decision to ban CNN, MS Now, and Politico from the White House would limit freedom of the press. But the White House defends it. NPR's Lydia Kalitri reports it comes as Trump has faced several setbacks this week.
6: After President Trump announced the ban on Friday, former President Barack Obama said it was unimaginable what the reaction would have been if he had done the same during his presidency.
7: You just can't come to the White House press briefings anymore because you're giving the current president unfavorable coverage.
6: UN Ambassador Mike Waltz defended Trump's ban on Sunday, telling CNN,
8: "The president is absolutely within his rights to limit journalists to government facilities. Particularly when, in his opinion, they're not behaving as good faith journalists."
6: White House Correspondents Association President Jackie Heinrich says that denying access to journalists violates the First Amendment. Lydia Kalitri, NPR News, Washington.
3: Early voting for November's general election gets underway in several more states this week. NPR Stephen Fowler reports political campaigns and outside groups have pledged nearly $2 billion in ads that will run between now and Election Day.
9: Republicans have a spending advantage in 8 of the 9 most competitive U.S. Senate races. That's thanks to outside groups like two Trump-aligned super PACs that have dumped hundreds of millions of dollars into races in just the last 2 weeks. But if you look at where that money's going, you see the GOP is playing defense, like spending in House districts where Trump won by more than 10 or 15 points in 2024 in Texas, Kentucky, and Alabama, and those Senate races in reliably red states that Democrats now have a chance to flip. Stephen Fowler, NPR News.
3: And you're listening to NPR News from Washington. Cuba is restoring power after another nationwide blackout left millions in the dark. The latest collapse comes 9 months into a U.S. oil blockade that's deepened the island's fuel crisis. NPR's Ada Peralta has more from Mexico City.
10: Cuba's electrical grid has been on the ropes for years, but ever since the U.S. enacted an oil blockade in January, nationwide blackouts have become commonplace. This year, there have been at least 6 total collapses. The Cuban government says this one started in the west and spread to the whole island on Friday. By Saturday morning, some of the grid had come online and most of the capital, Havana, had been restored. Even outside these blackouts, Cubans have been living with precious little electricity, often going more than 30 hours at a time without power. The U.S. government says the oil blockade is intended to bring a political transition in Cuba, but the Cuban government says right now there are no active negotiations with the United States. Ida Peralta, NPR News, Mexico City.
3: Russia says Ukraine launched more than 1,000 drones overnight around the country and hundreds of targets in Moscow, including a major oil refinery and a residential building. At least two people are dead. Dozens of others are wounded. Ukraine's President Zelensky says the attack was aimed at oil and logistics facilities to put pressure on Russia's economy. This comes a week after President Trump told Zelensky to stop hitting Russian diesel infrastructure. It happened during the final day of Russia's parliamentary election. Russia's Ministry of Defense says it shot down many of the drones. I'm Janine Herbst, NPR News in Washington.
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12: His curiosity about people and places, especially the ones that are overlooked, has motivated what Paul Theroux has been writing about since 1967. He joins us in a moment on Travel with Rick Steves to tell us about his just-concluded Great Canadian Cross-Country Road Trip. And later in the hour, Yuni Hong reveals how a Korean type of nonverbal situational awareness, what they call nunchi, can be a valuable aid for reading the room in our international travels. As many have learned, looking into your family history can take you on some remarkable adventures. Author Paul Theroux drove to Quebec to learn where his grandfather and earlier generations in his family came from. It was the start of a cross-Canada road trip where he encountered fascinating people and perspectives that he documents in his latest book. It's called True North, On the Road in Canada. Paul Theroux joins us now from his home on Cape Cod to share what he found that makes Canada a nation that the world admires and that so many Americans recognize as the cool but quiet neighbor upstairs. Paul, welcome back to Travel with Rick Steves.
1: It's great to talk to you again, Rick. You're always in my mind because you're a traveler. People think I travel a lot. I don't travel as much as you do, so God bless you.
12: Well, we both found our niche, and I think we both enjoy it, and that's a beautiful thing, isn't it?
1: Yeah, it is. Yeah.
12: So in your book, it seems like you had something to get off your chest in the first pages. Let's talk about that. You opened with a critique of modern travel writing.
1: Oh, yeah. Well, I mean, I keep reading it in the newspaper, people saying having sumptuous meals in poor countries. You know, the idea that you're having a gourmet experience in a place where people are starving or very hungry. And then the way people write about it. The prologue of my book is about the strangeness of the travel experience and how different travel books are. I'm trying to avoid writing a conventional travel book, just gushing about everything. So it's not a gushing book.
12: You know, that I have to remind my staff that we're not a shill for the tourist industry. It's sort of the default for a lot of travel writers is to rave about something. But I like to turn the volume down and take the superlatives away and be candid. You know, everything doesn't have to be great. It is what it is.
1: You know, this is my 12th travel book. And if anyone read my first one was The Great Railway Bazaar. But over the years, I've learned that in travel, the thing that matters most is hearing people's stories, maybe making a friend of them, but also listening, not talking. Not thinking that you're the focus of attention. It's not about you. I used to see it as a kind of autobiography. I don't see it that way anymore. Although, obviously, I'm the person traveling. But you travel to listen, to watch, to listen. And I found in Canada, you know, traveling in your own language is really amazing.
12: Sure.
1: Because you sit down and you have language in common.
12: I know that when I'm in Ireland, it is really a boon for me because I can, all the little chatter in the background adds to my understanding. And I kept thinking as I was reading through your book, you were soaking up conversations. It was a trans-Canada collection of conversations and you understood all of them. And it must have just been a field day for you as a travel writer.
1: Yes, it was. And for several specific reasons. One is my family comes from Canada. My ancestors went to Canada 330 years ago, 1693 they went. But also, what makes people talkative? Crises. When something goes wrong, a very bad storm, a war, economic downturn, people become talkative, like-minded, and they expressed themselves. And so the first event in Canada was the trucker protests that I went about 6 years ago. And that was a very important thing because it galvanized the country. I mean, the truckers shut the country down. And then the other, which was fortunate for me, but tough for a lot of other people, was when the president said he wanted to make Canada the 51st state. Well, okay, you could have a lot of different views about that. But the Canadians were insulted and talkative, and they all had an opinion. So normally, you know, you need to draw people out. Well, they were more than willing to express their feelings. They also, it made them unified. And for a country where patriotism doesn't come naturally to Canadians, but they became very patriotic, flag waving and talkative, and they had a lot to say. So I was traveling at a period when U.S. and Canadian relations were at a very, very low point. And every time I said I'm an American, they had something to tell me. So, and also you talk about say the same language, but culturally Canadians are quite distinct people and the culture is quite distinct. You know, one great difference in Canada is that Canadians are extremely well informed about the United States. They know about our politics. They know about our culture, their music. They're great consumers of our cultural life. And Americans know next to nothing about Canada.
13: Right. Well, let's talk about that for a minute, because a lot of Americans just think, oh, they're, it's a white Christian child of the British Empire, just like us. They can just join us and be the 51st state. But that is such a naive perspective from south of the border. And when you get to know Canadians and when you get to know a little bit about Canada, they're wired differently. It's a whole, they don't have the Western movement. They have the survival in the North. It's a fascinating kind of wonderland for somebody who wants to psychoanalyze why Canada would never be a 51st state. What did you come away with in that trying to imagine Canadians being Americans?
1: Well, you mentioned that, and when we say they, you'd have to distinguish, you know, one in five Canadians was born outside of Canada. So one great difference between Canada and the United States is that Canada doesn't naturally assimilate people. What they tend to do, in fact, it's a policy, is they say, you come from South India. You celebrate Diwali and you worship the elephant god Ganesh. Go on, keep worshiping. And then Sikhs, for example, Sikhs in Canada, of whom there are a great number, are encouraged to remain Sikhs, to have their own gurdwaras.
13: Yeah.
1: So the stereotype of a Canadian is a man or woman in a flannel shirt with a wool hat in a snowstorm. But actually, that's far from the truth. I mean,
13: it's not it.
1: These ethno-bubbles are not because the government is indifferent to them. The Canadian government actually encourages people to pursue their own ethnic and cultural enthusiasms, whereas we insist that people Americanize. Also, the aim, I mean, we're encouraged to life, liberty, and the pursuit of happiness. That's not a goal in Canada. The Canadian aim is good government and, you know, not the pursuit of happiness.
13: Good governance, meaning being able to work together and compromise and find a middle ground.
1: Yeah, to be well-governed.
13: I think that's something that
1: but
13: we
1: could But your happiness could, isn't admire. Part of it.
13: This is Travel with Rick Steves. We're talking with Paul Theroux, and he's telling us about his cross-Canada road trip. And his new book is called True North, On the Road in Canada. You can find links to Paul's other travel books on his website. That's paultheroux.com. And that's spelled T-H-E-R-O-U-X. Paul, let's get into the actual itinerary. The word Trans-Canada came up a lot in your book. It seemed like it was more than just the name of a highway. And you went from Maine all the way to the Peace Arch in Vancouver and British Columbia. Give us just a kind of an overview before we dig into some of the details. Where did you go and how much time did you spend doing this and when was it?
1: My ancestral home is a place called Yamaska, which is maybe an hour and a half from Montreal, southeast. So I made repeated trips in different seasons to my ancestral home, where a lot of Theroux people still live. I mean, the family's still there, which is very unusual. When you travel, normally you're traveling among strangers. I was traveling among family members. So I went up there a number of times, and then I went farther afield. So you use the word Trans-Canada. That's an interesting word because you think of Trans-Canada Highway as a big, you know, like a four-lane highway that goes coast to coast. That's not the case. A lot of the Trans-Canada is a little country road where people are riding bikes or walking their dogs. So my ambition was to go from coast to coast. So I drove up through Maine, Nova Scotia, and took the ferry to Newfoundland. So I went up and down Newfoundland, took some time off, and then I traveled basically onward to Vancouver when the election was taking place.
13: And you came away writing that Canada seems to me in many respects like a vast archipelago. I thought that was a real good observation. What did you mean by that?
1: As you know, Canada has a very small population, 42 million. That's the population of California. So where is this population of 42 million in a country that is bigger than China? They're on little islands, not actual islands, but island-like places. Winnipeg, Toronto, Calgary, Edmonton, way up in Corner Brook in Newfoundland. So the archipelago is these little populous islands. And then in between, there's little, of course, there are settlements all over Canada. But that 42 million people is very widely distributed, but concentrated in specific places. The other thing, which is amazing to me visually, is when you're traveling across the prairie in a car, there's nothing. It's like a sea, like you're traveling in an ocean. The grass is flattened by the wind. And you look in the distance and you see what looks like the ramparts of an island. It happens to be a city. It's probably Winnipeg or Edmonton or whatever. But you look across the prairie and you see the tall buildings of what looks like a castle or an island. I think it's just wonderful. It's wonderful if you're in a car. A road trip in Canada is like nothing else. Great roads, friendly people, lots of stories. To me, it was heaven.
13: And a road trip with the Paul Theroux approach to connecting with people. I love it. There's a bit in your book where you talk about your focus. And I'm just going to, there's three dimensions to this. It's a multiple choice question. What do you prefer on the road, to connect with a circus or a cathedral?
1: Well, I'd take the circus any day.
13: And then a cafe or a public monument?
1: Give me the cafe, a cup of coffee, and some people nearby.
13: And then the third one, the third one is a fiesta or a museum.
1: Well, I'd take the fiesta, unless if it's Berlin and the museum is full of Rembrandts, I think I might take the museum.

0: He's one of our best-known American travel writers with the distinction of once having his books banned by the apartheid government of South Africa. Paul Theroux has written more than 50 novels, short stories, and works of nonfiction that take us on train adventures across Asia and Africa, hiking the coast of England, and road tripping the hinterlands of Dixie and Mexico, and now Canada. There's more on what he discovered from Newfoundland to British Columbia in just a minute on Travel with Rick Steves.
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2: 67 this afternoon under cloudy skies. Partly cloudy tonight, lows of a low of around 51. High of 63 tomorrow. Temps below average Tuesday and Wednesday with highs from the low 60s to the mid 60s. Scattered showers possible both days. 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I'm meteorologist Laura Lockwood. Currently 68.
0: Chronicling more than a half century's worth of travels, Paul Theroux's latest work takes us along on a sweeping personal journey across Canada. Paul's road trip took him to uncover his family history in Quebec and to experience Canada's cities and farmscapes and meet fellow writers, Indigenous leaders, and refugees across nearly 5,000 miles. Or, if you prefer, it's almost 8,000 kilometers. His book is True North, On the Road in Canada. It's being released September 22nd. Paul, we have a lot of people listening right now. This is, you know, PBS demographics. These are people who have been traveling for decades, and you've been traveling for decades and writing about it. Let us just imagine what it's like a day on the road with you. You've done this huge, epic road trip. Are you traveling, is it you alone in a car with reservations, with a partner, with an entourage? What is the basics of how Paul Theroux is on the road for this trip?
3: Well, this is my 12th travel book. Every travel book that I've written, every trip, I've traveled alone. Basically, I'm alone in a car. Do I make reservations? No. One of the great things about traveling in the States, Mexico, and Canada is I have no onward reservation. Around 5 o'clock in the afternoon, after I've been driving, I just look for a motel. And there's always a motel, and there's always a space in the motel. Might not be a very good motel, but that's beside the point. I don't care. If I have to have Fruit Loops in a styrofoam bowl at breakfast, that's okay. That's just part of the thing. You know, all I need is just a room and people to talk to.
0: Right now, people would be, I know our audience would go, what? It's 5 o'clock and you don't have a bed organized for the night? You might be homeless for a night. I did a tour once with 8 people in a minibus with no hotel reservations, and nobody could relax or concentrate on what I was saying after about 4 o'clock in the afternoon if they didn't have the assurance that we have reservations for a room. But the beauty of travel is being free, and your experience is every night you found a place. You wouldn't recommend it in a guidebook, but it was a safe, reasonable place to get 8 hours of sleep and a bowl of Fruit Loops in the morning.
3: Right. Well, this is the problem with traveling with other people. I can't imagine traveling with 8 other people. I can't imagine it. To me, that's not fun. But I think you've got more patience than I have.
0: Wasn't doing that for fun. I was working as a tour guide for these people. But they could not relax without a hotel figured out.
3: Well, of course. So if you travel with someone, they say, where are we going? If you're a travel writer, you say, I don't know. I'm just driving. Who are we going to talk to? I don't know. Where are we going to eat? I don't know. Where are we going to spend the night? I don't know. Because you're winging it.
0: Yeah.
3: If you're traveling for a book, as I was in Canada, you're winging it most of the time. You meet someone and they say, hey, I've got a collection of garden gnomes or a little railway in my basement or whatever it is. Do you want to see it? Yeah, okay, I'll check it out.
0: Sure.
3: And if you're traveling with somebody else, they might not want to do that.
0: This is fundamental to good traveling, and this is so great to look behind the curtains at what makes Paul Theroux tick on the road. When serendipity knocks, you say yes. You don't ask your partner, is it okay? You just dive right in. If the monk you met in the church says, I've got some homemade limoncello, would you like to come into the abbey and help me drink it? The answer is yes. And it reminds me when I was a kid hitchhiking around Ireland, I'd stand on a remote road and hitch in whichever direction the traffic was coming. And I'd get in the car and they'd say, where are you going? And I said, wherever you're going.
3: I will say that a lot of people listening to this will say, lucky you. But it's true, we are lucky. A lot of people can't do that. They've got a week, they get 10 days, 2 weeks at the most. They have to make the most of their time, so they have to plan. And they have to make sure that where they're staying and what they're going to eat and all that. But I haven't had a job.

0: MacArthur Genius Grant hasn't come through yet. I don't have a Guggenheim. So not only am I traveling by the seat of my pants, I also have to make it pay. So I'm a hunter-gatherer too. You know, I'm meeting people because I love hearing stories, but also because I'm writing a book. You know, if you don't buttonhole people and talk to them and hear their stories, there's no book. So basically, if you're traveling in a country and you're a travel writer, you need people to talk to. You need something to write about. Now, you can't just write about great meals or, you know, I stayed at a luxurious hotel. I was there during the whole election. When they called the election, I went up. And I was there when it finished, when the Liberals won and Carney became prime minister. And there was something to talk about. So when I met people casually, we were talking about our election, their election. Who do you like? What are they going to do? What are they going to change? And so Canadians became unusually talkative and more forthcoming.
1: What is your sense in Canada, how elections compared to American elections?
0: A Canadian election is very efficient and very short, mercifully so. And I watched it on television. I talked to people. And the two main parties were Liberal and Conservative mainly. But I was fascinated by the debates. All candidates are expected to be bilingual. So the debates were given, you watch the English debate, there were four candidates, and they were conversing in English. And then in other debates, they were all conversing in French. But they all were able to do it. There's less money in the election. There was a lot of civility in it, a lot of mutual respect among the people. So you see Canadians at their best in a way. So I would recommend, you know, I wouldn't want to go to an election in, I don't know, Haiti or, I don't know, a lot of other countries. But a Canadian election is very civil and very short, and it was very enlightening to me.
1: And you mentioned that you'd been taking notes on Canada for years, and then came Trump. So that sort of encouraged you to finish your dream. You sort of were pregnant with a book on Canada, but you needed an excuse to birth it.
0: Yeah, and the birth pains, such as they were caused by the American president who said, we're going to make you the 51st state. And, you know, I don't know what Americans would think if Canadians said, we're going to make you part of Canada, you're our province of Canada. Well, Canadians were not happy about it. It unleashed a torrent of personal stories, feelings. You know, Canadians come to the States all the time. And so they know the States very well. They've traveled widely in it. You say to the average Canadian, in New Brunswick, have you ever been to Newfoundland? They say, no, you know, it's pretty far. It's hard. You got to take a ferry. Have you been to Florida? Oh, many times. That's a very, you know, that's a stereotypical winter holiday for them.
1: This is Travel with Rick Steves. We're talking with Paul Theroux, and his book is True North, On the Road in Canada. And in it, he examines the familiar and the elusive sides of Canada that he encountered on a cross-country road trip. You can listen to our earlier conversations with Paul on Travel with Rick Steves about his previous road trips to Mexico and across the American Deep South. We have a link in the notes for this week's show at ricksteves.com/radio. And Paul's book, True North, On the Road in Canada, is out wherever you like to get your books. Hey, Paul, we could talk all day about what you encountered on this road trip across Canada, this epic trip, all alone in your car, eating Fruit Loops for breakfast. But one thing fascinated me. You had what you called a transformative, as close to a spiritual experience you'd ever had, with this beautiful, rugged, vivid nature of Alberta and British Columbia. I've had a similar experience in Banff and Jasper National Parks. It's like I've seen a lot of mountains, but there's something about that. Tell us how that was so transformative for you.
0: I'm alone in the car driving from Calgary through Banff, and it began to snow. It was April. I wasn't expecting snow. I wasn't expecting the sight of these mountains, and it was an epiphany. I had an epiphany. I had the nearest thing that I've ever had to a spiritual experience, just being in my car on an empty road with these big fat flakes of snow coming down, whipping around like, you know, it was like a bridal veil unwrapping before me. It was so wonderful. And it wasn't just for that 5 minutes. It went on for half an hour, 40 minutes as I was driving. And I thought, this is amazing. You feel so uplifted by it.

0: I even pulled over just to experience it, you know, on the side of the road, just to watch it. And I was on the, I was driving through Banff National Park, but it's an experience you could have in the Rockies, but the Rockies, there'd be more traffic on the road. There were no other cars on the road. And, you know, Canada's a very lightly populated country. So you're alone a lot of the time on these roads. There's 400 or 500 miles between the cities across the prairie. So the solitude, the beauty of it is something that you experience. You think, this is all for me. That I just me, I'm seeing this. So I really felt uplifted. And I feel sentimental about it now. I would go back there anytime to do it.
1: I thought it was interesting that you reported that people told you the Canada I grew up with was very different than what it is today. Reminding, I think, travelers that you may feel we're all wearing our flannel jackets and being quintessentially Canadian, but that's a little bit nostalgic we're not quite as simple and innocent from a slower time, but today things are changing.
0: Well, of course, Canadians kept saying that and saying it with reason, because a Canadian who's 45, 50 years old grew up in a different Canada. The Canadians that say that were growing up in a Canada that was whiter, with a smaller population, with a different government. And so they're adjusting to new immigrants, and particularly new immigrants who live in ethnic bubbles, ethno-burbs. Richmond, which is a city outside of Vancouver, is entirely Chinese. So to go to a city that is ethnically homogenous is amazing. And so a Canadian seeing that will say they've never seen that before. That's entirely new to them. And that's an effect of not assimilating people. So it's odd for people.
1: Right.
0: But it adds to the spice of life. And I mean, I think that they're adjusting to it at the moment. But it's unlike the States. And you would go to Canada because it's not the United States. It's Canada and has a distinct flavor. And all of that is part of it. It's not, that's the thing that you learn. Canada is different. And you go to a place because it's different.
1: This is Travel with Rick Steves. We've been talking with Paul Theroux. His book is True North, On the Road in Canada. Paul, I was fascinated how in the beginning of your book, right in the first page, you said, I'm 85, travel's not the same as it used to be. There's all these people getting clickbait and the world is like covered with tourists and travelers like ants on a bruised peach. I thought, whoa. And you said, this is probably going to be my last book. And then at the end of your book, you just say, you know, I was wrong. I mean, here you are. I can picture you parked at the Peace Arch, you know, this beautiful border between Seattle and Vancouver. And you've done your trip. You've done Trans-Canada. And you go, you know, I think I was wrong. I'm going to keep traveling and keep writing. Tell us what was going on there. That's a very interesting transformation.
0: It surprised me, but I had so much fun. It was so enjoyable traveling that I thought I'd like to go back to Canada. My dream is 60 odd years ago, I was a teacher in Central Africa. It suddenly occurred to me I could go back to my school. I'd like to go back to Malawi, where I was a teacher. That's a possible, could be a book, could be a trip. I don't know, but I was reinvigorated. I came back feeling younger, better informed, enlightened, and I thought, I could do this again. You know, if I stay healthy, if I'm spared by the Almighty, I would like to keep going. Why not?
1: And then I really enjoyed this. You wrote, travel is an old man's strategy for more time. It's an enlargement of life. What a very important understanding and a philosophy. Say a bit about that.
0: It's been studied that when people go on vacation, the time spent in vacation is enlarged in their life. So that 1 month on vacation is like 3 or 4 months at home. So it's an enlargement. It's the way it takes up the space in your mind. On a holiday, you're in a different place, you're meeting different people, you're more relaxed, you're not working. And so it is like having more time, which is why I recommend to any older people out there who are listening to this, if you feel as if you're just Samuel Beckett character looking at the grave, leave home, go somewhere, go to Mexico, go to Italy, Canada, and the time you spend there will be an expansion of your life.
1: I just got back from a 50-day trip, and I feel like there's no better way for me to live a day than on the road, soaking it up, talking to people. I think your book is an inspiration in that regard. And we were talking about how driving alone without reservations with you know, to go whichever way the wind blows you, it seems that's not an option, but it is an option. I mean, almost anybody who can travel, if you can go on a cruise, you could also rent a car and have Kamloops and have Fruit Loops for breakfast in Kamloops. And you could have these magical experiences. You don't need to write a famous book. You don't need to write a book that's published. But you can talk to people. You can take notes. You can challenge your preconceptions. You can open yourself up to new dimensions of the world. And you can come home a younger person, a person who's got a broader perspective, a person who would like a world with fewer walls and more bridges. It's a beautiful opportunity. And in a lot of ways, I think your book can inspire people to have a new lease on life when it comes to exploring the world.
0: And it doesn't have to be the wider world. It could be, I would say to any of my neighbors, I'm in Cape Cod, Massachusetts, I'd say, get in your car, drive to Mississippi, go to South Carolina, go to Alabama, yeah. Go to Arkansas. It's a different world. For a Yankee to go down south, they would be traveling in a world that they don't know at all. And an American can travel to parts of the States in a car. And you don't have to make a reservation. I guarantee if anyone disputes this, try it.
1: And if you meet a cranky border guard like Miss Sweeney that you wrote about, and I love the way you started quoting the Doors, people are strange when you're a stranger. It's so classic, Paul Theroux. But you meet this cranky lady at the border, and she's just, what's with this and what's with that? And it's like a rude welcome. Don't take it personally. Take it as part of the fun of being on the road, and don't let it bring you down.
0: So they found a pocket knife in my car, and they said, this is a weapon. I said, it's a weapon. This is for cleaning my fingernails. Come on. But then, you know, people say to me, so what? They fined me $500 for having a weapon. And my wife said, that must have really been a letdown. I said, you know, when bad things happen to a travel writer, they have something to write about. So it's a gift. Bad things happen, except getting sick. No one wants to hear about you're getting sick. But I thought,
1: No,
0: you. If someone's rude to you, make them famous in your book.
1: Ah, that's good. Paul, thank you so much for inspiring us once again with a new book. And I would say, keep on traveling, baby.
0: Thank you. I'm going to take your advice.

0: Paul Theroux writes about his cross-Canada road trip in True North on the road in Canada. 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That includes observations about American expats and how his lifetime of travels inspired the essays in his book, The Vanishing Point. Plus, hear what he encountered on solo trips across the hinterlands of Dixie and rural Mexico, on trains across Africa and Asia, and the characters he wrote about inspired by living on Oahu's North Shore. We'll help you find all that. 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Up next, Yuni Hong suggests it may be a type of sixth sense, something like what Sherlock Holmes, Steve Jobs, and maybe even your cat possess. She explains how a Korean tradition known as nunchi can help you too. That's next on Travel with Rick Steves.
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6: Hello, I'm Joanna Lumley. I'm from London, and it's absolutely fabulous to be here travelling with Rick Steves. I'd love to boast to my friends that I spoke to Rick. We're all sitting with bibs around our necks and our eyes glittering. And I'm from Patsy. I think, Rick, you're fantastic. Cheers, sweeties.
0: Yuni Hong says Koreans have a superpower, a sixth sense for winning friends and influencing people. It's called nunchi. It's a subtle art of gauging people's thoughts and feelings in order to build harmony and connection. This is a tradition of Korean emotional intelligence, and it goes back more than 5,000 years. Yuni was last with us on Travel with Rick Steves to talk about the birth of Korean cool. Now she's back to take us deeper into what it means to be Korean and to explore traditions that she found, traditions that can help us all when we connect with people in our travels. Her latest book is called The Power of Nunchi, The Korean Secret to Happiness and Success. Yuni, thanks so much for being back with us.
7: Always happy to talk to you, Rick.
0: So nunchi, it's literally eye measure, I guess, in the Korean language. What is it, just in a nutshell?
7: Sure. It is the art of taking the room temperature, basically reading the room. And you do that by assessing the whole atmosphere in the room, not just the individuals in it. And you do this by sort of reading people's thoughts and feelings with the purpose of getting along with people and creating an overall atmosphere of harmony in the room.
0: So it's dealing with a group of people rather than one-on-one?
7: Right. I would say the main difference between nunchi and just generally being observant, well, there's two of them, I would say. The first big difference is, yeah, the atmosphere on the whole, the idea of the whole being more than the sum of the people in the room.
0: Is that related to feng shui?
7: Yeah, that's a really good way of putting it. It's the feng shui of the room.
0: With people instead of furniture.
7: With people, yes, exactly. Like who's in the room? Who's the oldest? Who's the youngest? Okay. What does their relationship to each other seem to be? Do they look like there's just been a tense moment, or are they laughing at something?
0: And you wrote, Yuni, in your book that nunchi is perhaps the most important skill you'll ever learn, a skill that gets to the core of being human. Wow, that's quite a statement.
7: Well, I don't think it's an exaggeration either because, Aristotle, he's not Korean, but he said that humans are by definition social animals. It's what makes us different from other animals is that we literally need other humans to survive, right? The reason the polis exists, Plato even talked about this. It's not because we enjoy each other's company. It's because the city or the town is the smallest unit of people who can actually survive. It's literally based on human survival. So nunchi, in turn, is a way of surviving with other people. In fact, there's a Korean expression, half of social life is nunchi. So that's 50% is a lot. So I don't think that's, I think it's very fair to say that it's the most important skill perhaps that you'll ever learn.
8: And you called it the guiding principle of Korean life. Now, why Korea? Is it uniquely applicable to Korea? Is there a reason it's more predominant or important in Korea? Or does it work equally well in any society? It's just other societies don't appreciate it so much.
7: Sure. I mean, when I describe nunchi to people, no matter what culture the person's from, they will recognize something analogous in their own culture. But what makes nunchi Korean has to do with Korean history. In the approximately 5,000 years of Korean history, the country has supposedly been invaded 800 times. I don't know if that's accurate, but they actually say, oh, the only country that's been invaded more times is Scotland. So they were, they were basically conquered by everyone from the Mongols, the Manchus, to the Japanese, because Korea, the peninsula, is really strategically located between China and Japan. And at various points, everybody kind of wanted it. It was like Gibraltar.
8: Right.
7: So because of these constant sort of outsiders taking over, Koreans had to develop nunchi in order to survive. Because if you're in any kind of subordinate situation, even if it's just like a civilized one, like employee and boss, you have to be able to read the boss's mood. You have to be able to read the master's mood if you're a slave.
8: You have to be able to read the colonial overlord's mood.
7: Exactly.
8: Baby. So I'm always a little bit skeptical about any woo-woo kind of stuff. And, I'm thinking about what is the practical value of this? But you wrote about your personal life story and how you can really attribute quite a lot to your appreciation of nunchi. Give us the story here.
7: Right. I mean, I actually share your skepticism of anything woo-woo, but I think that nunchi is different because it is really pragmatic. And you can be as selfish or as altruistic as you want it to be. And proof that it actually works is that I was able to use it when I was as young as 12. I was born in the U.S. and I lived here until I was 12 years old. And then my family decided suddenly to move back to Korea, or my parents were from there. I had never lived in Korea. I didn't speak any Korean because in those days when I was growing up, there was a belief among a lot of people that it was bad for the kid to be raised bilingually. Anyway, so we only spoke English at home. So despite not knowing any Korean, we went to Seoul. I was immediately placed in a regular Korean public school. And I had to use my nunchi. And it's a good thing my parents had taught me about it beforehand, because nunchi isn't really just about being smart or studying hard. It's about, that expression, work smarter, not harder. Because I didn't know the language, I had to rely on nonverbal cues. And nunchi is literally reading nonverbal cues.
8: Oh, so if you're sort of unable to communicate, if you're mute in a room of people, you can still understand a lot just because you're observant in a nunchi way.
7: Absolutely. And, since this is a travel show, I guess what we're going to talk about in a minute is how nunchi is super helpful when you're in a foreign environment for precisely the reason that it's nonverbal.
8: Yes.
7: But just going back to my own experience. So, I'm 12 years old, not stupid, but definitely in this classroom, not the sharpest knife in the drawer either.
8: Yeah.
7: But nonetheless,
8: weapon, you're a nunchi ninja.
7: Yeah, the secret weapon of the disadvantage. In my case, I had to just watch what people are doing. And, even if you don't know the language, you can see, that guy seems to be the teacher's pet. The teacher's always smiling when he talks. So if I'm ever in trouble or don't understand, I'm going to ask that guy.
8: Wow.
7: I'm going to do what that guy does.
8: That makes sense. And you can see in your life, it really was much more than woo-woo. We're learning about the Korean skill of reading a room and gauging others' thoughts and feelings right now on Travel with Rick Steves. Our guest is the author, Yuni Hong. Her latest book is called The Power of Nunchi, and her website is yunihong.com. That's spelled E-U-N-Y. Yuni, in your book, you lay out the 8 rules of Nunchi. And I'm just going to state the rule, and if you could just expand on it just a bit. We'll go through that so our listeners can better understand this whole concept, because it's totally new to me.
7: Empty, sure, go ahead.
8: Number 1, empty your mind.
7: Right. I know that sounds actually really difficult and possibly vague, but it basically just means remove prejudices that you have in the situation that you're entering. Like, how do you know something's a prejudice? Like, if you enter a new country or room or situation and you're already annoyed to be entering it, that's a type of prejudice.
8: All right. That sounds good
7: right.
8: advice. Number 2, be aware of the Nunchi observer effect. What's the Nunchi observer effect?
7: Right. So in physics, there's something called the quantum observer effect or something like that. Basically, things change by being observed. And when you enter a room, even if you're doing nothing except entering it and looking at people, you're already changing the atmosphere of the room.
8: Hmm.
7: Okay. So, in other words, you don't have to make a big song and dance.
8: Right. So be sensitive to that. Be tuned into that.
7: Right. Don't tell a joke immediately just to let people know you're there. You're already changing the atmosphere.
8: Number 3, if you just entered a room, remember that everyone has been there longer than you. Watch them to gain information.
7: Right. I mean, that just makes sense, right? If people have been there already, they know what the atmosphere is. They know what was just discussed. You don't. So if you just barrel in without taking...
8: Yeah, you're the newcomer. So just lay low and catch up by observing.
7: Exactly. Just like when you're new in a workplace.
8: Number 4, never pass up a good opportunity to shut up.
7: This is possibly the most important rule, actually. It's not just because by shutting up you don't insult people. It's because... if you listen to people, and I would say, well, there's an expression by the Greek Stoic Epictetus, which is we are given 2 ears and 1 mouth so that we may listen twice as much as we speak. I think that's the right ratio. Listening to speaking should be 2 to 1. There's 2 reasons for this. One is it makes the other person feel heard, which is all anyone really wants. They usually don't care if you agree with them. They just want to be acknowledged. The second is it's to your advantage because it's calming. It reduces anxiety to plug into the other person. And the more you know about them, the more material you have just to be Machiavellian about it. Like anyone who's good at business or negotiation knows that the person who is nervous about silence always loses.
8: Wow. And I've been learning that just through the School of Hard Knocks without studying Nunchi. And I've been coming around to that awareness that in many cases, I'm used to jumping in, dominating the conversation, stepping on people's lines and so on. But if you just kind of take a breath, listen, observe, take it in, let other people show their cards, really makes a lot of sense. Number 5, manners exist for a reason.
7: Right. I would say, in 21st century modern life, people think that manners are not necessary and that they're just some patriarchal holdover that's designed for the upper class to make the lower class feel bad. This is not true at all. Manners exist because it makes other people around you feel comfortable.
8: Huh.
7: And so basic manners or even table manners are a good way to start off using Nunchi. Let's say that you bread plate's usually on the left, in America. Let's say you just got to be you and you want the bread plate that's at your right. Okay, great. That means the other person hasn't got a bread plate. So, how is that you being you?
8: That could be related to rituals exist for a reason also.
7: Absolutely, yes. Absolutely, yes.
8: Like you write how the exchange of business cards is a ritual in Korea, and it's there for a reason.
7: Exactly. I mean, people are like, why do you still have cards in the 21st century, and why do you spend 10 seconds looking at the card when you get it? It's all about creating that beat, that extra pause, so that everyone can evaluate each other.
8: Number 6, read between the lines.
7: Right. Everyone thinks they know what that means, but you can only do that if you're actually paying attention. And most people just give lip service to that advice because everyone, in an argument will end up saying at some point, I'm not a mind reader. Why didn't you tell me? That's not really a nice thing to say. You're accusing the person of lying or concealing things when in fact they're probably just afraid to talk to you or they don't know what they're feeling. So it is your job, actually, to read their mind, or at least try to read nonverbal cues.
8: So recognize people don't always say what they're thinking.
7: Yeah, and that's actually their right.
8: Right. And if you're thoughtful, and if you realize that's part of the whole style of talking, it gives you an advantage. Number 7, causing unintentional harm can be as bad as intentional harm.
7: Yeah, this is probably one of the more controversial things I say in the book. Because, you know, people think that they should get half credit if they do something, but they didn't mean to do it.
8: Mm-hmm.
7: I mean, from a moral point of view, absolutely. Intention matters a lot. And, you know, you shouldn't be penalized if it just goes bad. Practically speaking, a lot of times the damage you create is equal to whether you intended to harm people or not. And, you know, blackface Halloween costumes are a really good example of that. Even if you genuinely thought it was a joke, the other person got hurt. So
8: unintentional is it's harm nevertheless. And because it was unintentional, it really means you were not very thoughtful about it in most cases.
7: Right. And it hurts you as much as them.
8: So it's to your disadvantage. And finally, number 8, be nimble, be quick.
7: Right. So as I mentioned, speed is really important to nunchi. And in fact, in Korea, if you are skilled at nunchi, they don't say this person has good nunchi. They say this person has quick nunchi because adaptability is important. You don't just read the room. You have to take into account any changes in the room.
8: Wow. This really is like a new way of, it shines a new light on interaction with people and connecting and just being out there as a social, part of the social scene.
0: Yuni Hong moved with her family from Chicago to South Korea at the age of 12. She credits the skills of nunchi with helping her to get to the top of her class within a year of moving to Seoul, even before she became fluent in Korean. Yuni believes this Korean art of building trust by gauging other people's thoughts and feelings is an important skill that may also be a key to happiness. Her book is called The Power of Nunchi, and she's our guest right now on Travel with Rick Steves.
8: Yuni, this is a travel show, and connecting with people is fundamental to good travel. Let's cap this discussion with an example of how nunchi-deficient travelers might really lose something and how somebody who's tuned into nunchi can travel better.
7: Right. Well, what's the number one mistake that travelers make? It's that they assume that everyone is like them. You know, if you're traveling, you don't have to learn everything about that specific culture. I mean, it's great if you do, but what's important is that you pay attention when you get there. And I'll give you a really sort of alarming example. Something like 15 years ago, I don't know if you remember this, in New York City, there was a Danish tourist who left her baby in a stroller on a sidewalk in the East Village, or the Lower East Side, rather, and while she was eating in the restaurant inside. So the baby was unattended, sitting in a stroller that was just next to, like, a lamppost.
8: Mm-hmm.
7: So somebody obviously called the police, and the police arrested the woman, and, you know, and the child just temporarily was taken into Child Protective Services. And she said, and the Danish consulate said, in Denmark, it is normal to leave the child outside a restaurant because they should get fresh air. And why do they want to be, you know, indoors where everyone's drinking or whatever? And the police commissioner of New York said, it's not our concern what's customary in Denmark. So in other words, you know, this is not how we do it where I am, does not fly anywhere. I mean, in an extreme example, you could literally lose your child. I mean, she eventually got it back.
8: So that was bad nunchi on that Dane's part.
7: Terrible, terrible. But, you know, in smaller ways, you know, why would you want to have bad nunchi? I mean, maybe you won't lose your child, but people you ask directions from might not give you directions. Clerks who would otherwise help you might not help you. I used to live in France, and that's a complaint a lot of Americans have, is that French people are rude. But if I prod them, I'm like, okay, I know what happened here. You didn't say bonjour or even hello.
8: That's example of applying nunchi in a we're so Eurocentric, you know, and everybody knows in France you got these complexities and so on. But if you just stand at the edge of the room and observe for a little while, then you'll be not fighting the norm, but going with the cultural flow.
7: Yes, exactly. And like the number one enemy of nunchi is arrogance. And that is what makes the difference between an enjoyable holiday and a non-enjoyable holiday is your own attitude.
8: So, Uni, is this something in your daily walk? You're on vacation, traveling in a foreign land, you're going to work and you want to just be an effective part of the team. Is this something that just becomes like breathing, just without even thinking? Or is this something you've got to remember and remind yourself, okay, Nunchi, let's do it the right way?
7: Yeah, some people are definitely naturally good at it. For me, it's something I have to switch on, actually. I would say I wasn't really born with very good natural Nunchi. I have to, you know, it's just sort of like any kind of habituated behavior. Like if somebody has anger management training or something, it's the same thing. They can manage it, but they have to remember to manage it.
8: Uni Hong, thank you so much. This is fun to get an insight into the Korean secret to happiness and success, the power of Nunchi, and how we can apply that at home and abroad.
7: Thank you so much.
8: Uni Hong's conversation about Korean Nunchi comes to us from the Travel with Rick Steves archives. Her books, The Power of Nunchi and The Birth of Korean Cool, have also been translated into German, French, Italian, Spanish, and Portuguese, Bengali, Mongolian, and, of course, Korean. You can read what Uni's written on Korean culture for the New York Times and find her posts on Blue Sky. 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

0: It's The Splendid Table from APM American Public Media. I'm Francis Lamb. You don't have to be a bitter person to like bitter flavors, but you might become bitter about the status of bitterness these days.
1: Food producers have been breeding bitterness out of our vegetables and our fruits. Also, have you noticed how people have changed about Brussels sprouts? When I was a child, Brussels sprouts were like, everyone hated them. And now...
0: It's on every menu.
1: And I don't think it's just because we've learned how to cook them. It's been proven there is something in this. They are changing food to make it more palatable, to make it milder, sweeter. That's what they've been doing because it sells better.
0: That's Alexina Anatole, whose debut book is all about how wonderful bitter things can be. We talked to her, and we have ace recipe maven Genevieve Coe to help me take some of your fall cooking questions. It's all coming up on The Splendid Table.
2: Live from NPR News in Washington, I'm Janine Herbst. Saudi Arabia says Houthi rebels in Yemen fired a ballistic missile toward Riyadh. NPR's Kat Lonsdorf reports it's the first time the Saudi capital has been targeted since fighting broke out with the Iran-backed rebels.
3: The Houthis have not fired toward Riyadh in years, but over the weekend, residents there, including journalists with Reuters and the AFP, heard loud explosions over the city and saw plumes of smoke rising over the airport. In a statement, Saudi Arabia said its air defense forces intercepted a ballistic missile fired by the Houthis. There were no reports of casualties or damage. The statement also said the Houthis tried to attack civilian infrastructure in the Red Sea port city of Yanbu, where a key Saudi pipeline ends. The attacks mark another escalation in the war in Yemen. The Iran-backed Houthis say they're targeting Saudi air bases in response to Saudi airstrikes in Yemen. The group has also imposed a blockade on Saudi oil tankers in the Red Sea. Kat Lonsdorf, NPR News, Tel Aviv.
2: President Trump says he's appointing a new AI czar as part of a new task force on artificial intelligence. This as the debate on whether and how to regulate the risks of AI grows. And as NPR's Emily Fang reports, the U.S. and China meet today in New York to talk about AI regulation.
4: A rapid stream of disclosures from leading AI companies has increased pressure on the U.S. and its competitor China to regulate frontier AI. But Trump has repeatedly said AI should not be regulated and that fears of AI were a, quote, hoax. And in a series of social media posts last week and over the weekend, he touted AI's contribution to the American economy and called criticism of data centers, which are deeply unpopular among voters, quote, crazed. Trump's previous AI advisor, David Sachs, is a prominent Silicon Valley investor who has been outspoken in the last weeks about how the U.S. should push as fast as possible, with as little regulation as possible, in AI. Emily Fang, NPR News, Washington.
2: And AI will also be a focus at the United Nations General Assembly meeting in New York this week, along with the U.S.-Iran war and other issues. This as China's leader Xi Jinping heads to Washington this week for a meeting with President Trump instead of attending the U.N. meeting. U.S. Ambassador to the U.N. Mike Walz says U.S.-China AI is a focus.
5: We're going to have an AI conference here at the UN General Assembly. Mm-hmm. We're going to see AI discussed at the UN Security Council. I can tell you that China just announced a World AI Cooperation Organization. And our values and their values don't exactly mesh when it comes to global governance and how technology can be used for surveillance and the suppression of freedom.
2: Speaking there on CNN's State of the Union. Meanwhile, the agreement between the U.S., Greenland, and Denmark over the semi-autonomous island is also expected to be signed at the U.N. meeting. You're listening to NPR News. Singer Ed Sheeran breaks his silence following Macklemore's removal from his U.S. tour. NPR's Matt Cherry reports the promoter dropped the rapper as the opening act after he made pro-Palestinian comments on stage earlier this month.
6: Fans at Philadelphia's Lincoln Financial Field cheered Ed Sheeran as he took the mic for the first time since the controversy over Macklemore's statement supporting Palestinians erupted.
7: What happened in Israel and at the Nova Music Festival on October 7th was horrific and compounded centuries of Jewish pain. What is happening in Gaza is a catastrophic and unjustifiable and disproportionate.
6: Local college student Hadi Chattopadhyay was among the protesters outside the stadium in Philadelphia.
8: Ed Sheeran could have kept Macklemore on this tour, But the silencing of pro-Palestine speech is not new.
6: Stadium owners had threatened to cancel Sheeran's upcoming shows if Macklemore remained on the bill. Matt Sherry, NPR News, Philadelphia.
2: In Florida, a knock on the door earlier this month startled scientists. A biologist at the NOAA lab thought someone was at the door, as in someone of the human variety. Instead, it was a clever and injured pelican, brown one, that was knocking with its beak on the glass door. Fishing line was wrapped around its wing and a hook was also stuck in there, making it unable to fly, and it seemed to be looking for help. Biologists say it also had cactus spines in its foot. They removed all of that and the bird flew away. I'm Janine Herbst, NPR News in Washington.
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10: Hey, it's Francis, and this week it's an episode from last year with Genevieve Coe from the New York Times taking your fall cooking questions. Check it out.
11: I'm Francis Lamb, and this is The Splendid Table from APM. Fall unofficially came early this year, in my apartment at least. For me, it's fall again when I can bear to get both a pot of water going for pasta and turn on the oven. So it's been nice in my kitchen for the last few weeks. I have not been concerned about layering on an apron over my shirt. And when we put out a call for listener questions about fall cooking, it seems a lot of you are feeling the same way. To help me take those calls today, we have my friend and deputy editor of New York Times Cooking, Genevieve Coe. Genevieve has always been a pro's pro. I remember, decades ago now, when I was a writer for the late, great magazine Gourmet. She was in the test kitchen, and our editor-in-chief, Ruth Reichel, would constantly be asking, "Hey, have you tried Genevieve's new recipe yet?" And if you know what's up, your answer should have always been yes. So, hey, Genevieve, so great to have you.
12: Hey, Francis, it's always so nice to talk to you.
10: You know, I know this already. I tell you this every time I see you, but I always love your recipes. And I'm always so interested in seeing what you're choosing to write about. And I guess you're working on a recipe right now for smoking your own salmon?
12: I am. So as you know, I think I mentioned this to you the other day, but I actually have relocated to Los Angeles and am working on the New York Times LA Bureau. But one of the nice benefits of being out here is being able to actually grill again.
10: Have a backyard, actually grill.
12: And I love smoking, not cigarettes, obviously. I love, so it's been super fun. And lately have been working on smoking salmon. You know, it's really tricky to cold smoke salmon at home, though. So I'm trying to figure out how to hot smoke salmon and make it taste like cold smoked salmon.
10: Oh, wow. Okay.
12: You know, right? Hello. Like just really food safety, right? Like I want to make sure, obviously it's all good to go, but yeah, that's sort of what I'm experimenting with right now.
10: I remember when I learned the difference between hot smoked and cold smoked salmon. I was like 19 years old. but I think when most people hear smoked salmon, right, they think of that beautiful, like translucent, thinly sliced, you put it on a bagel or you eat it with, sometimes with like dill and lemons, like, that sort of like delicate thing.
12: Yeah.
10: And hot smoked salmon is actually cooked, right? That smoked salmon is cured and technically raw. But hot smoked salmon is actually cooked. And it is, I find, like a good hot smoked salmon is delicious, but it's actually quite hard to come by, harder to come by, I think, than a good cold smoked salmon.
12: Yeah, I've seen it at some seafood counters, but it is a bit harder to come by. And I think what I love about cold smoked salmon, like really, really, really cold smoked salmon that's been cured a long time too, is this really intense, almost like chewy texture. Right, which is something you don't quite get with like the cold smoked salmon that's meant for like lox or gravlax, which isn't smoked at all, but where it's really tender and silky slices. And then hot smoked salmon, you get this sort of lovely flakiness, but a little bit of chew. Like I love when there's a cold smoked salmon that's both somehow silky and chewy. So not as far as jerky, right? I don't want salmon jerky and I don't want like straight up salmon candy, which like, you know, you really have to chew like the kind you take on like camping trips. But something with a nice, with a nice chew that's not tough. So, you know, there are certain words that I know from my native Cantonese that I wish I could translate into English, but there isn't. And it's this concept of ngan, which is like, is somehow chewy and tender. It's often used to describe like perfectly cooked noodles, right? So it's not soft. Mm. There's chew, there's like resistance, but it's still really silky. And that's really what I'm achieving. Yeah. So it's a combination of trying to achieve the right taste, right? The balance of salt, smoke, and sugar, right? That balance where it's not, you don't want it super sweet, but you definitely want that sweetness. And you definitely want the savoriness, and you want the almost sort of like the smokiness I'm looking for is like when you feel the wisps of the smoke, but not like you're in a cloud of smoke. Does that make sense? Once you're eating something, you either are tasting the like lovely, gentle wisps of it, and other times you feel like, oh no, I might be like choking on a huge cloud of smoke.
10: So flavorful and delicate. Okay, well, coming soon to New York Times Cooking.
12: Yeah.
10: Right on. I'm excited for that. Yeah. Okay, so we have a bunch of callers lined up who really want to talk to you. Should we go to them?
12: Yeah, of course. So excited.
10: Terrific. Well, thank you. Okay, let's start with Artie. Hi, Artie.
12: Hi, Artie.
13: Hi. Hi.
10: Hi. Where are you calling from?
13: I'm calling from Philadelphia.
10: I love Philly. It's like the most underrated restaurant city in the entire country, I think. What do you want to talk about?
13: My question is there a difference between buying previously frozen fish from the seafood counter and frozen fish in the freezer case at the grocery store besides the price?
10: Oh.
12: Yeah.
10: I think about this all the time.
12: I do.
10: I don't sleep at night.
12: Sometimes I lie awake in bed thinking about it.
10: Well, Genevieve, I want to hear your opinions on this. And Artie, I think you have actually unveiled a little bit of a secret, I think, for a lot of people, which is a lot of the times the fresh fish in the store counter, you know, in the refrigerated case, has in fact been frozen. It's not like, oh, we took it off the boat this morning and somehow it got to your supermarket.
13: So it
10: has been frozen, and oftentimes frozen at sea, frozen actually on the boat where it was caught. And so your question is there a difference between buying that and buying, like going to the freezer aisle and grabbing like blocks of frozen fish that you'll defrost
13: exactly
10: at home?
13: Genevieve,
10: you think about this a lot.
12: I do. Because I do think, you know, those individually quick frozen fish fillets that you can buy in the freezer section, like that is almost as fresh as you can get it, right? Because it's been frozen right after it's been caught. And right, it's still like rock hard and it's so fresh. And it is true that a lot of seafood counters, that's essentially what you're getting, except that they've thawed it. So for me, oftentimes the huge difference is really in time, right? Do you want to make dinner now? Or have you planned ahead enough that you have bought and are keeping a stash of those frozen fillets, but you've had the foresight to take it out of the freezer to thaw in the fridge? Because I really think that that's the most ideal way to thaw those fillets. I have in a pinch for sure slipped one of those, you know, completely sealed packets in cold water to quick thaw. But the texture the texture isn't quite as good as when you, you know, have the foresight either, you know, the night before, depending on how thick the fillet is, you know, putting in the fridge the night before or in the morning. So, the big difference is how much planning have you done to give yourself that time to thaw and to thaw it well and to thaw it properly, you know, so that it does so, you know, evenly. And in an ideal world, most fish counters are going to thaw it really nicely, but sometimes, you know, you want to take a look, you want to see, it should never look dry, right? The surface of the fish should never look dry, but also shouldn't look mushy or like too like slimy at all. I think the main difference is really in the thawing.
10: Yeah. And that's such an unsexy thing to talk about.
12: I know. But it's so much more. I do both. I think I love from fresh fish counters, depending on where you live. I mean, Philly, you're still pretty near the water, and I'm sure you have some amazing markets. You know, if you can get fish there that's been caught like that morning, that's amazing, right? That is a whole different level of deliciousness. But if you're choosing between frozen and previously frozen, I don't want to be a hypocrite and be like, oh, just plan ahead, because I can never, I never find myself with enough foresight to do that. But those frozen fillets are really great.
13: Great. That's super helpful.
10: I think there's a little bit more that I think I would love to add to this a little bit, which is I have recently, you know, been kind of amazed, in some of the quality of the frozen, like the still frozen fish that I can buy. You know, like there's really great technology on fishing boats these days to really freeze that fish very, very quickly and very, very well. And this is getting into real nerdiness, but when you freeze things, there's actually a difference in quality depending on how you freeze them, right? So if you, you take something and you chuck it in your freezer at home, you know, it turns into a solid block of ice sooner or later. But if you freeze it at much lower temperature, i.e. freeze it much faster, the freshness is actually preserved. The quality of the food is actually often preserved. And there's a whole sort of scientific reason for it. And that is like, if you freeze something really quickly, then like the ice just kind of like the water content turns to ice immediately. And it doesn't have time to like form crystals slowly. And if you freeze it, you know, at like a home freezer temperature, the long time it takes for the ice to form crystals means that those crystals have time to like really get big, and they start to like poke, and they poke at the cell walls, and they break the cell walls. And so when you defrost them, all those cell walls have already been broken. So like a lot of the moisture in those cells starts to come out. And so that's why sometimes when you defrost something, there's a lot of water in the bag or something like that. And ships now have like incredible freezing technology where they can just really freeze it super fast. And there's something actually to the idea of like keeping it frozen all the way through until it gets to your home. And to your point, Genevieve, like you're defrosting it slowly in the refrigerator. So the thawing is sort of the opposite situation where you can like to thaw it slowly. Then like it's truly almost as if the fish was caught, you know, moments ago. So yeah, I think Genevieve's point too, like if you're looking at the store and you're buying the quote unquote fresh fish, much of it already has been frozen, but you want to take a look at there. And also like the old saw of like, oh, go to a place where they actually do sell a lot of fish. So there's a lot of turnover in the inventory. And you'll probably do pretty well either way.
12: Yeah. And to your point, Francis, the other thing I do look for is in terms of that really high quality freezing, ideally the supply chain, it's that frozen all the way through. But if you're looking at a bag of those frozen fillets and there's a lot of ice crystals or, you know, clearly it hasn't been super frozen all the way. In that case, I wouldn't necessarily get that frozen stuff.
10: If you're seeing snow.
12: You know, if you're seeing snow on the bags and stuff, you're like, oh no, this is at some point like not been as frozen as it should be.
10: Yeah, I would keep a lookout for that. If you look inside the those little frozen packets and you start to see like ice crystals inside on the exterior, maybe it's just like, oh, the humidity in the air froze to it or whatever. But if you start to see ice crystals inside that frozen bag, I would maybe move on from there.
13: Okay, thank you. That was really helpful.
10: Right on. We'll enjoy your fish cooking and we'll talk to you later.
13: Thanks. Take care, guys.
0: We're taking your cooking questions with Genevieve Coe, deputy editor of New York Times Cooking. More with her and you in a minute. I'm Francis Lamb, and this is The Splendid Table from APM, American Public Media.
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15: High temperatures reach up to 67 this afternoon under overcast skies. Lows around 51. Tonight, partly cloudy skies. Overcast tomorrow. High temperatures reach up to 63. Slight chance for showers Tuesday and Wednesday. 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I'm meteorologist Eric Height. Right now, 67.
0: 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We're taking your fall cooking questions today with the New York Times' Genevieve Coe. 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Hi, Layla.
16: Hi.
10: Where are you calling from?
16: How are you? I'm calling from St. Paul, Minnesota.
10: Home base. Right on. Okay, so what can we talk about?
16: Well, I wanted to talk about one of the challenges I find of being a solo cooking for one person who often finds that after I've made a large meal, after 2, maybe 3 days, start feeling a little tired of the meal and then think I should freeze it. And so I will do that and then know full well that I'm not going to go back and ever eat that.
10: You fully turned your back. I'm so over you. I'm just pretending to still care.
16: Yes, it feels like you just have to at least make that,
17: right,
16: that attempt. And it will then sit in my freezer. I, will pull it out just to look at it and then typically throw it away because I see it's, iced over. Mm. And so I'm just curious, what suggestions you have regarding how to, truly freeze food in a way that makes it appetizing to eat, some strategies. I don't know. I'm at a loss.
10: Okay. Wait, time out. So are you talking about, you're nervous about the quality? I didn't know we'd get so much freezing today, so much freezer talk. But are you worried about, the quality goes down after you've frozen it? Or are you talking about I'm just so sick of this food and I just don't want to throw it out, so I'm staying in a relationship for appearance's sake?
16: Yeah, I guess maybe some tips as to what food actually does freeze well. Mm. And if there are better strategies that I could take.
17: Right.
10: Well, Jennifer, do you want to talk about what freezes well, the sort of technical aspects of that?
17: Totally. And this is something that I actually do love to do a lot. But, we were just talking about the way ice crystals form and which foods really hold up well and which don't. And we were just talking about how well frozen fish holds up. But that's a great example of something that doesn't freeze well, right? Because once fish is cooked, there actually is such a high water content, the flesh will end up mushy if you try to defrost it. That's not true of all proteins, particularly those that were already long cooked to begin with. So braises and soups and stews remain sort of the best types of things you can freeze that are fully cooked, right? Mm-hmm. If you have a beautifully seared steak, you're not going to want to try to freeze and then defrost it because there isn't a great way to bring back that texture. But if you have braised short ribs in the sauce and you're packaging it in the sauce, that's a type of dish that you can make all the way through and then thaw it, and it will still taste really great. And one thing I do to get myself excited about that again, if I'm then thawing it instead of thinking it as of it as a sad freezer leftover, I'll do whatever I can to add freshness to it at that point. So, that could mean if you have a ton of parsley or even turning it into something else, right? Turning it into tacos, turning it into a pasta sauce, just simmering it with tomato sauce and you have an almost instant bolognese. So any sorts of soup, stews, or braises freeze really well. Another category of food that I love to prep and then thaw and eat are basically any sort of dumpling-like things. So any form of dumplings where you're filling the wrappers. And samosas are great for this too. Savory turnovers, also sweet turnovers, but savory turnovers, right? You form them all and freeze them all on a sheet pan so that they're not touching each other until they get rock solid. And this is before cooking them, right? So after assembling, but before cooking. And then you can just transfer those to an airtight container or bag and then cook a few at a time. So that's not quite the same as what you're asking in terms of what to do with leftovers, but that is a great strategy to be able to then cook a few of something at a time from something you've kept in the freezer. You basically want things that have already been so fully cooked and are of such a texture that when you do reheat them, they maintain that texture. And sadly, most vegetables don't do well unless they're in a stew or in a soup, a pureed soup holds up well.

0: And so I'm like, well, I'll just freeze the milk. And I came back and I was like, what happened to you? I don't know you anymore.
1: Yeah, just separate.
0: So yeah, dairy products will tend to break is the sort of nerdy word for it. But, you know, the yogurt will split. So it'll get like really watery and then become kind of curdy. It just becomes kind of pretty unappetizing. And even milk when it defrosts will do the same thing. But other than that, like I'm fully with Genevieve on this. Basically my guideline on it is if you've cooked something and it is like wet, it's saucy, it's soupy, you know, like that will freeze beautifully.
2: Yeah.
0: Well, thanks for the call, Leila.
2: Thank you so much. Yeah, I appreciate your time.
0: Yeah, good luck redeveloping your relationship with your frozen foods.
2: I'm excited.
0: Don't let them listen to this.
2: Have a good day.
1: Yeah.
0: Right, bye.
2: Bye.
0: All right, let's go to Inez.
3: Hi.
0: Hi, how are you? What do you want to talk about?
3: I'm doing well, thank you. Hi, Genevieve.
1: Hi. Hi, Inez.
3: I had a question. So I'm from Venezuela, and in Venezuela, we don't have four seasons, right? So when I came to the U.S., I was met with the joy of eating things that are specific to the fall. Mm. And one of those things is pumpkin pie. And initially, I super fell in love with it. But as years have gone by, I feel like it's become kind of boring to me. And I feel like, and this has happened to me a lot with like sweets in the U.S., it feels a lot of times overly sweet. And it feels like oftentimes it tastes a lot just like cinnamon. And so I was wondering if you had any tips on how to kind of elevate a pumpkin pie and kind of like find like new ways to enjoy it. And I kind of want to find that spark in it one more time.
1: Yeah.
0: Oh my goodness. All these callers, it's either frozen food or trying to rekindle lost love. Genevieve, what do you, how are we going to make her fall back in love with pumpkin pie?
1: Oh, I think one of the greatest things about pumpkin pie is that it actually can take so many different seasonings and flavors. Mm. So it's actually a wonderful canvas for you to work with. And I would actually even just start with a concept of like what dairy you're using, or maybe that's not quite the right word, because a really traditional way is to use evaporated milk or canned milk, but you can try actually just going with straight heavy cream for really creamy flavor and shifting that proportion. Coconut milk is another one of my favorite things to blend into.
0: Oh, yum.
1: Yeah, pumpkin pie. And, you know, if you wanted really to get the richness of the coconut flavor, you could actually use coconut cream and then reduce the sugar. And that is one big thing about pumpkin pie. You can absolutely reduce the sugar or swap in different sweeteners. So you can definitely do maple as a really natural fall flavor, but honey works really well too. You know, if you have, if you're into, I don't really love agave, but if you're into agave, that would give you a different sweetness. And cinnamon is, you know, it can get pretty boring. But I think there are a lot of other really warm and interesting spices you could do, aside from the usual, like cinnamon, nutmeg. You can definitely try cardamom, which I think is a lovely warm spice. Yeah. And then if you want to even play with the idea of going a tiny bit savory in those spices, I think coriander is lovely. The sort of bitter edge of turmeric is really nice. Even a little grinding of black pepper gives it a kick. And to that end too, like I think pumpkin could take well to a little bit of heat if you want to like, infuse, you know, whatever dairy or cream you're using with like maybe a habanero or another chili, just to infuse it, not to make it spicy, but just to give it that, that little bit of spice and warm heat in there. Yeah, you can definitely play with all these different seasonings and flavors.
3: Oh, that's amazing. Right. Thank you so much for the advice. I'll definitely be trying, especially the coconut. That's, oh, wow.
0: Yeah, that sounds super cool. Awesome. Well, thank you for the call, Inez.
3: Thank you so much for everything, for responding. And thanks, Genevieve, for your time.
1: Oh,
3: I appreciate
1: of course.
3: It.
1: Pleasure.
0: All right. Enjoy pumpkin pie season. All right. We have Gracia with us. Hey, Gracia.
4: Hi.
0: What do you want to talk about?
4: Well, I've been getting a CSA box throughout the summer, and I have a lot of cabbage that comes in it, and I really try and use up my box, and I've been trying to come up with new ideas, and I'm really striking out. I've made salads, I've made slaws, I've made spring rolls, I've made fried rice, and I am coming up empty at this point.
0: You know, I like, everyone always talks about, like, the cliche of, like, the summer garden, the summer CSA box, and like, there's so much zucchini. What do I do with all the zucchini? Mm-hmm. But I think hitting on the cabbage problem is, I think a lot of people are being seen right now, or feeling seen right now.
4: Yeah.

0: I happen to be a lover of cabbage, so I don't often find myself being like, there's too much, but they're also huge. Like when you buy them, they can be like, here's 6 pounds. Here's a bowling ball of cabbage. Good luck. So Genevieve, what you got?
1: Well, this is something we think about all the time at NYT Cooking because we also love cabbage and know that there's so much of it out in the world. And so we have, so our very creative sort of huge team of recipe developers have come up with so many ways to use it. And one of the things that's come up lately is to, you know, instead of being sick and tired of it, is to really lean into it and celebrate it. And so one of the things that, one of the styles of cabbage dishes we've been doing a lot of are really deeply roasting big wedges of the cabbage. And then once you have that, you can sort of do so many different things with that base. One of our developers, Hedy Lou McKinnon, turned it into this dish that had like a garlicky caper oil all over it. So instead of just trying to turn it into a side dish, like turning it into this big main dish, we also turned it into a Caesar, like using that same method. We also have a version with like miso brown butter, but just that concept of like, instead of slicing it thin or chopping it up, to really lean into the hugeness and ubiquity of it and to roast these really deeply roast big wedges, which just transforms them. But the other thing, you know, but of course, you can only do that so much. So I know in summer, I love to turn it into chow chow. Which is a condiment from the South. And it really uses up all the summer veg. So I'm not quite sure what else you have in that produce box, but for sure it includes peppers, if you have green tomatoes. But it's a type of relish or pickle that is easy enough to make and actually keeps for a nice long time. And it's so good on hot dogs. I mean, it's good on everything, but that time of year.
0: It's like a chopped up, sweet and tangy pickle relish, basically, but without cucumbers. Like you use like every other kind of vegetable in it.
1: So those are some of the ways that aren't salad or slaw. And then the other is really just to use it as a bed. So I don't know if you eat meat, but use it as a bed to roast, especially chicken on top of it. But you know, sort of any sort of roast.
2: All of those sound so delicious.
0: I mean, you know the old, like, apparently Mark Twain thing about, like, eternity is two people in a ham? I kind of feel like, you know, the vegetable version is like, eternity is two people in a large head of cabbage. But I'm totally with Genevieve. Like, you just got to go for it. So, like, if you get the big wedges, I love. I started making this, like, we vacation with another family every year. And one year, we got a cabbage. And so I'm like, oh, we had the grill going. So I just grilled them instead of roasted them. But like, same idea, wedges of cabbage, seasoned with a little salt and oil, threw it out the grill, got nice and charred on two sides and tender on the inside. And I did a nook cham, which is a Vietnamese, you know, it's like the table sauce in Vietnamese restaurants of fish sauce, water, sugar, little garlic, sometimes some grated carrot, and lime juice. And like, my friends every year are like, when are we going to have that again? When are you going to make that again? So that's a delicious combo. And there's also this very super simple dish that my old friend Molly Weisenberg wrote about once. And it's basically you can finely shred some cabbage, get a pan, like it could be cast iron skillet, it could be a wok, could be whatever, but like ripping hot. Oil it nicely. Throw like a few big handfuls of this cabbage in there and then don't touch it and basically let the bottom get like really nice and browned. And then you can stir it like you're basically like sauteing or stir frying to cook it through. And then a little soy sauce, a little bit of salt, and then hot sauce, like sriracha or something like that. And have that hot sauce. The sriracha works really nicely because it, there's a sweetness in it. So it's sugar. So it caramelizes a little bit too. So it's spicy. Yeah. It's savory. It's a little tangy. And that, on some rice, fry an egg on top, and like they're like, oh my god, when we're tired home from work, like that's our dinner, you know, twice a week, and it's great.
1: It sounds so good.
0: Yeah. Well, thank you for the call, Gracia.
2: Yeah, thank you guys so much. I love those ideas.
0: It's such a pleasure. And Genevieve, thank you so much for coming by.
1: Oh, thanks so much for having me, Francis.
0: Genevieve Coe is the deputy editor of New York Times Cooking. Back when she was on our show talking about her cookbook, Better Baking, she left us with a recipe for her cinnamon toast graham crackers. She also sent us a bunch of links to info with more ideas for cabbage and freezing leftovers, because that's the kind of person she is. You can find it all at splendidtable.org. You know the five tastes, right? Sweet, salty, sour, umami, and bitter. That's the whole palate of the tongue, no pun intended. And life literally would not be the same without any of them. But I'm sure people are more or less fans of each of them. And if salt can build a country and sweet can fill a stadium, bitter can, I don't know, have a few people show up on a 2-for-1 happy hour special. Which is why I was so delighted when Alexina Anatole wrote a whole cookbook on the beauty of bitter-tasting foods. Alexina is a London-based cookbook author whose obsession with taste and flavor led her to ditch her career as a Cambridge-educated investment banker to appear in the competition MasterChef, where she placed as a finalist. It was a massive gamble, one matched only by her choice to write her debut cookbook on the deliciousness of things like grapefruit, kale, and putting coffee in your cake. So hi, Alexina. So nice to have you.
3: Thank you for having me. Such an honor.
0: It's a pleasure. It's a pleasure. So, okay, you're very busy, though. So I'm glad you're making the time because you are in the midst of writing a 5-book series.
3: I know.
0: Which is incredible. All about the fundamental taste. So
3: yes.
0: Salty, sweet, sour, umami, and bitter. But I'm so interested in why you started with bitter first.
3: Yeah. So to tell you about that, I need to tell you the context of how I even started working in food, because I used to have a previous life and a very different life. And then I went on MasterChef in the UK. And this is obviously a cooking competition show, high pressure, high stakes. And there are a lot of ways that you can make food delicious, I think. You know, I think time's really powerful in the kitchen. I think knowing who you're cooking for is really powerful. But when you're in a competition setting, you're really limited in a lot of ways on what you can do. But you have to make sure that your food has impact. So when I didn't have the luxury of being able to slow cook a ragu for 6 hours that would be delicious by the end of it. I didn't know what the judges like favorite foods were, because I think tapping into that or nostalgia is really powerful. So I knew I had to make food that was memorable. And the way that I thought about doing that was through the 5 tastes. And I was like, well, I think bitter and sour foods can make food really sing, it can make it zingy, it can make it memorable. And so that was something that the judges really started to pick up on as I went through the competition, and that took me to the final, was like, you love these bitter flavors, you play with them, and it makes food, we don't expect it to work, but it does. And then when I came off the show and I knew that I really wanted to write a cookbook, I spent a while thinking about what I was going to write about. And that feedback kept kind of looping in my brain. And I was like, no one has really talked about this, like bitterness. It's this thing that we just kind of avoid. We think of that, like, bitter just has all these negative connotations. And I mean,
0: it's literally synonymous with disgust.
3: I know.
0: And upset.
3: Yeah.
0: But you're a fan.
3: But I'm a fan. I love bitter flavors. So, and the thing, I just think what kind of struck me when I started thinking about this was there were just a lot of contradictions. I was like, okay, cool. So we think bitter's really like bad and negative. It's also associated with like toxic foods. We think of bitter foods as potentially being poisonous. And I was like, but wait a minute. What about like the way we're all obsessed with coffee and espresso? And how about dark chocolate, which is becoming increasingly popular? And I was like, we like alcohol, we like beer. These things are quite bitter. So I was like, maybe it isn't as obvious. You know, maybe it isn't just we dislike it. Maybe there's something more going on. So that was kind of what piqued my interest, I guess.
0: That's so interesting. Okay, so again, like the word bitter is quite synonymous, right? Like almost literally with, oh, you're talking about something, a bitter person or a bitter feeling, you know, like.
3: Not good.
0: Yeah, it is like it's synonymous with this negativity. But you're right. There are these things that like not just people love, but like actually rely on, right? People rely on their coffee. And I guess you could say some people rely on chocolate.
3: Yeah, for
0: but
3: sure.
0: Those are also
3: guilty.
0: Yeah, those are truly naturally quite bitter. So what's the story here? Is it just that it's more complex? Is it like, oh, we're just not thinking of like the ways in which we are interacting and enjoying bitter things? Like what's the deal?
3: We don't realize that having some bitterness present can make food more interesting and more delicious and more compelling. And I think sometimes we don't realize the bitterness is there doing that. Because I always say, I mean, obviously, if you really love bitter flavors, go to town. Like you can have some, there are some very bitter ingredients out there. But actually, actually, it's not necessarily about eating a dish and going, wow, there's loads of bitterness in this. But it's the fact that the bitterness is a kind of base note of flavor that is creating something more interesting to eat. And I always think it's useful to think of like the world of chocolate, because we have three types of chocolate. We have white chocolate, which isn't really chocolate. It doesn't have any cocoa mass in it. The cocoa mass is the bitter part. So there's no cocoa mass, there's cocoa butter, there's milk and vanilla often.
0: Like sugar,
3: got,
0: or whatever.
3: Yeah. Right, and sugar. Milk chocolate, you've got cocoa mass, cocoa butter, milk, sugar. And then dark chocolate is the one that doesn't have any milk in it. It's just cocoa mass, cocoa butter, and a bit of sugar to balance it out. And so white chocolate's the one that has no bitter matter in it. None at all. And in terms of which chocolate is most popular or sells the best, which would you guess that it is?
0: I would assume it's milk.
3: Right. It's milk. Yeah. And what would be the second best seller?
0: Well, then it'd have to be dark chocolate, because white chocolate.
3: Dark chocolate.
0: It's not really chocolate.
3: Right. And white chocolate is actually the least popular of the three types of chocolate. And white chocolate is the only one that doesn't have any bitterness in it. Mm. I think that kind of tells us something, like the presence of bitterness does something, and it produces something that is more kind of compelling and more addictive to us. Because I don't actually think that many people are that fussed about white chocolate, but we all know that, I mean, me included, I love my dark chocolate. And dark chocolate is really catching up to milk chocolate too. It's not far behind now, sales.
0: Oh, that. Cool. I didn't know that. That's interesting.
3: Yeah.
0: Alexina Anatole is the author of the cookbook Bitter. More with her in just a minute. I'm Francis Lamb, and this is The Splendid Table from American Public Media.
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7: 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I'm Francis Lamb, and you're listening to The Splendid Table. We're talking about the magic of bitter flavors with Alexina Anatole. Let's get back to it. You said, you know, bitter foods, sometimes we associate with toxicity, right? And like, yes, in nature, many toxic things are bitter.
3: Mm-hmm.
7: And so I think there's some evolutionary biological theory that's like, oh, so we learn to avoid those toxins by, right, you know, learning to just avoid bitterness. You know, I don't know if that's how true that is or not.
3: Right.
7: But interestingly, you write in your book too that foods are also becoming less bitter, like we're maybe breeding, you know, plants and so on differently so that we're reducing the bitter compounds in that. Tell us about that.
3: Yeah, so there's this woman called Marta Zaraska, who is a science journalist, and she writes for The New Scientist, amongst other publications. And she wrote this really interesting article explaining that food producers have been breeding bitterness out of our vegetables and our fruits. And this kind of rang true to me as soon as I read it, because I thought to myself, I feel like spinach these days is pretty mild, but when I was a child, I don't remember it being quite this mild. And maybe it's a sign of my changing taste buds, but it also could be a sign of the changing ingredient itself, you know. And and I now, you know, I eat grapefruit a lot. I'm a big fan of grapefruit, but I don't ever put sugar on it now, because I actually find, you know, there's bitterness to it, but there's also sweetness, and it's fairly balanced, I would say.
7: Yeah. I remember trying grapefruit as a child and being horrified.
3: Yeah. And so
7: it's not just me changing now?
3: I don't know. know. It could be a combination of both. But she basically wrote that it was, you know, it's been happening. Like, they've been deliberately breeding bitterness out of vegetables. Also, have you noticed how people have changed about Brussels sprouts? When I was a child, again, yeah, Brussels totally. Sprouts were like, everyone hated them. And now everyone's kind of like, yeah, Brussels sprouts.
0: It's on every menu.
3: It's on every menu. Yeah. And I don't think it's just because we've learned how to cook them. I mean, they're obviously nice and butter with bacon and stuff, but it's been proven there is something in this. They are changing food to make it more palatable, to make it milder, sweeter. You know, those are kind of the, we all know that sweetness is particularly addictive as in terms of all the sure. tastes. And so that's what they've been doing because it sells better, I guess. But it's a shame because at the same time, what she explained in the article was that we're also reducing the nutritional value of these things because some of those kind of compounds that produce the kind of bitter flavor are also the kind of polyphenols and things like that that are actually really good for us. So that feels like a shame, I would say.
0: That's so interesting.
3: Yeah.
0: Okay, well, say we're converts to the beauty of bitterness, right? How do you develop a sort of cooking instinct for it? Like, we hear chefs all the time, right? They taste something and, it needs more salt. Like, I remember when Tony Bourdain wrote about this in Kitchen Confidential, you know, 25 years ago.
3: Yeah.
0: He's like, one of the two differences between restaurant cooking and your home cooking is I use a lot more salt, and that's why my food is more delicious. Yes. Okay, so you always hear chefs say, you need more salt. And close behind it, this other cliche of chefs taste something, it needs acid. Oh, it needs more acid. Mm-hmm. Like, if you've ever watched cooking competitions, like if you've won, every judge is like, it needs more acid.
3: Yeah.
0: So I get that. But how do you taste something and develop an instinct for, like, this needs something bitter? I've never heard anyone say that. I've never heard a chef say, I need a bitterness in here.
3: So the way I think about kind of flavor in food and developing it is I think of saltiness, umami, and bitterness as kind of base notes of flavor, often things that you want to develop from the beginning of your cooking. Because one thing that's talked about a lot is salt, make sure you salt your food. But I think the timing of when you salt your food is really important. So you actually want to front load your kind of use of salt to the beginning of the cooking process, because what that does is enable the salt to make everything else taste better rather than adding it at the end. So I always think of those three as like the base notes of flavor. And then I always think of like acidity and sweetness as the kind of the things that you add more towards the end that give you like the zing at the end. And bitterness, I think it's really about like, I think a good way to start, there's two things I'll say is one is there's just like quite a lot of swaps that you can do. So for example, you know, when you're making a ragu or something, next time, rather than using red wine, try swapping it for like beer, which is just a little bit more bitter, and see what that does. So I have like a ragu in the book, which I think is really, really delicious, and it uses a porter instead of the traditional red wine. Similarly with all the kind of green leaves, you could obviously use a lettuce in your salad, or you could swap that for like chicory or radicchio, which are bitter leaves. You could swap, if you love using peanut butter in your cooking, you know, it's delicious, and obviously you can make it into kind of satay style sauce or in dressings. Swap that for tahini, which is kind of like a subtly bitter version. You know, it's got that same nuttiness, but also bitterness. And I also think that bitterness really comes into its own when you're dealing with food that is either quite fatty or food that is quite sweet, because there's something about bitterness that really cuts through those things. And, you know, I think something like a tiramisu, which is a really classic dessert, is a perfect example of that, because you've got rich, creamy mascarpone that's kind of fatty. You obviously got some sugar. And the reason it's so delicious, I mean, I'm obsessed with tiramisu, it's my favorite dessert. The reason it's so delicious is it's got those things balanced out by coffee and some booze, which is also bitter. And that's what makes this amazing harmony. And that's why I can eat a whole tiramisu by myself. Like, no problem. I can just keep going. Like, that's why. It's 'cause there's...
0: You should see some of the sizes of the tiramisus I've eaten. just outrageous quantities.
3: It's crazy.
0: Like,
3: I just...
0: With all that sweetness. And to be honest, the very, very good ones, to my mind, are not super duper sweet.
3: I agree. Totally agree.
0: But yeah, the primary taste really is bitterness.
3: Yeah.
0: You're right, because of the coffee and the liquor. And often, you know, usually there's some cocoa powder on top.
3: Yeah, exactly. Right. Yeah. So there's a few different sources of bitterness in a tiramisu. And there's a reason that that is one of the most famous desserts in the world. And actually, there are a lot of good desserts that have chocolate or coffee. So I think that's no coincidence.
0: Yeah. Well, actually, let's go to some of the recipes in your book. And since we're on this subject of the element that coffee brings to tiramisu, I know that one of your favorite recipes is the coffee pecan banana bread.
3: Yeah. It's a very simple to make banana bread, and you just add a tablespoon or two of espresso powder into the mix. And bananas are very sweet, you know, they're delicious. Yeah. And that's what makes banana bread so good, but they are quite cloyingly sweet. And pecans are also a sweet nut, you know. So
0: they really are.
3: They are. Walnuts are like pecans' bitter cousin, you know. and the addition of coffee, I think, is just one simple tweak that will transform banana bread. I'm sure you could do it with any banana bread recipe. And it just balances it. Just adds that like slight additional depth of flavor in the background.
0: And so you don't taste the coffee per se.
3: I think you taste it, but it's not, it doesn't knock you over the head. It's not like, oh, this is a coffee loaf with some banana and some pecans. It's very much, this is banana bread with a coffee hint and a bit more depth of flavor.
0: I love that. There's also another dessert.
3: There is.
0: You mentioned porter before.
3: Yes.
0: But this is stout. So sticky toffee pudding. I mean, sticky toffee pudding in my mind, like I just, you know, we just proclaimed our love of tiramisu. Mm-hmm. Sticky toffee pudding is almost right up there.
3: It's probably top five for me. Yeah.
0: It's an amazing dessert.
3: It's a great pudding.
0: Those like caramel notes and obviously it's sticky. And I know, you know, you're British, so you have a totally different definition of the word pudding than we do.
3: Yes. Oh gosh. Yeah.
0: It's
3: totally
0: a cake.
3: Yes. Us is,
0: I don't know
3: it's
0: why
3: a whole
0: you
3: broad
0: call cakes puddings.
3: It's a whole broad category. No, you guys are wrong for sure.
0: But anyway, but this is a very sticky caramelly cake.
3: So
0: but
3: good.
0: You make it with stout.
3: Make it with stout.
0: So tell us about, and that's your own addition. That's not typical to it. But
3: that's not typical. Because you've got this kind of cake that's made with dates, and it's got a very toffee quality to it. And in my version, I brown the butter as well, because I always think that can add some nice toasty notes and dimension. But in every other respect, that cake in mine is very similar to any other sticky toffee pudding cake. The real difference is in the sauce that gets poured over, the toffee sauce that gets poured over the top. And typically that sauce is made with, you know, butter and brown sugar and a bit of cream. And in my case, what I do is I add some stout, and it's not a lot of stout. And when I do kind of events for the book or events around the flavors and helping people to understand them, sometimes what I'll do is I'll serve them the sticky toffee pudding, and I'll make the cake and I'll make two sauces. One sauce will be, you know, as I've written it in the book, with the stout included. And the other one is the exact same recipe, but I just leave the stout out, and it's a tiny amount. And I fed it to people and, you know, both of them, and said, which do you prefer? And overwhelmingly, people prefer the one with the stout, because when you eat the one that doesn't have the stout, it's nice, it's delicious, it's, you know, a sticky toffee pudding, great. But actually, it's pretty sweet and just kind of a bit one-note sweet. Mm-hmm. And I couldn't keep eating it. I, like, enjoy the first spoonful or two, and then after that, I'd be like, I'm actually good. Whereas that tiny addition of stout means that I could eat the whole bowl, no problem. Because it just does something to it. It just makes it more compelling. Your brain's more entertained when there is more going on. There's a really great thing that I came across called the salted caramel effect. It's a set of scientists at the University of Florida were trying to understand why salted caramel was so popular and so addictive. Okay. And they worked out it's because actually salty caramel hits a lot of different taste notes at the same time. So there's saltiness, there's sweetness, there's bitterness. And what that does is it makes it very addictive. And what they said is that it brings on hedonistic escalation. It's the idea that you can just keep eating something because it's in that you never get bored of it. And part of not getting bored of it is there being enough interest and enough flavor variation that it keeps your brain engaged when you're eating it. That's why.
0: That's so interesting.
3: That's why we can eat such massive amounts of tiramisu, Francis. That's why. It's called hedonistic escalation. I mean, it's science.
0: It's just because of science that I ate a 16-ounce container of this.
3: We're powerless, you know. Like, I don't have no responsibility.
0: There was no agency. No. Okay, so we've talked about coffee. We've talked about you know, porter, mm-hmm. stout, these like sort of bitter beers.
3: Yes.
0: But there's also this, another recipe, and we've also talked mostly about desserts, and obviously yes. sweetness and bitterness, you know, I think even people who aren't bitter fans, you know, we have bittersweet. That's actually its own word, right?
3: Right.
0: Dark chocolate. Yeah. We understand that. But getting to savory food,
3: yes.
0: there's one recipe in particular that I thought was really interesting, and it's the mutsbo, the burnt yeah. eggplant dip.
3: Yes.
0: Eggplant itself can be a little bit bitter. You're burning it, so that burn
3: yes.
0: flavor is kind of bitter.
3: Yes.
0: Tahini, as you mentioned, and some olive oils actually can be quite bitter. And
3: for sure.
0: Talk about why this dish is not just, oh my God, just getting like hit in the face with bitterness.
3: Yeah. So one of the things when I was writing this book and I was trying to understand the relationship between the different tastes. So like, how do bitterness and salt work together? How do bitterness and sugar work together? How do bitterness and acid work together? Mm. One of the interesting phenomenons that I came across was the fact that when you incorporate more than one form of bitterness in a dish, like logically you'd think, okay, if I double the bitterness, then that's going to result in a more bitter experience when I taste it. And actually, I found it to be kind of the opposite, that if you introduce more than one bitter kind of flavor or ingredient into a dish, often it kind of ends up balancing itself out. And actually, there are a lot of kind of quite classic combinations that are kind of what I call bitter on bitter. So just even things like a gin and tonic. Gin is bitter, tonic is bitter, and somehow together they make a really nice bitter but not overly bitter drink. And so the mutsbo with those three different types of bitterness you would think might be sort of unpleasant, and it's actually the complete opposite. It becomes sort of, well, the tahini also helps emulsify it, so it becomes kind of creamy, and it's got so much complexity of flavor for something that has like four, maybe five tops ingredients, five if you include the salt, I think. It's just five ingredients, and it tastes like you spent ages trying to create something super complex. Like, it's just, it's magic. I don't know how it works, but yeah. And there's also a fantastic, really classic French salad, which is also in the book because I grew up in Paris, is a French chicory and walnut and blue cheese salad. And again, you've got kind of bitter chicory, bitter walnuts, very umami kind of blue cheese. And again, it's so delicious together. They just works. Yeah, bitter on bitter, surprisingly, they balance out.
0: Yeah, I mean, I love that you brought up the University of Florida study, because they have this really incredible center there that
3: really?
0: Like, works on taste and flavor.
3: Fascinating. I'd love to visit one day.
0: Yeah, they do amazing flavor research at the University of Florida. But yeah. Well, Alexina, this has been such a blast, and I think you've made some converts.
3: Oh, good. I hope so. I feel like it's, I always say that, you know, bitterness is like the hidden flavor ninja. You shouldn't be able to see him, but he's there, and he's doing, and he's, you know, he's making your food more delicious and more addictive. Yeah.
0: I love that. Or he might kill you, but yeah.
3: Or he might go, well, you know, yeah, don't choose the wrong one.
0: Suddenly you're dead.
3: Yeah. Sorry, guys.
0: All right. Well, thank you so much. And good luck with the rest of your book.
3: Thank you very much. Thank you for having me. It was such a blast.
7: Alexina Anatole's book is called Bitter. And she's a new one coming out shortly called Sweet. She left us with a recipe for stout, sticky toffee pudding. You can find it at splendidtable.org. Well, that is our show for the week. We hope you enjoyed it. We'll talk to you again next week. Oh, hey, and one more thing before I go. 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Lauren Humbert is our senior podcast production manager. 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I'm Francis Lamb, and this is APM, American Public Media.
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0: 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I'm Jen Largis. The dorm room glow up. How cinderblock cells became designer sanctuaries for college students.
1: So when you see one of my rooms, you're not seeing ugly brown desk. You're not seeing this terrible bed.
0: Filmmaker John Wilson's singular New York stories often begin inside his century-old Queens home.
2: I rented the second floor, and then my landlord lived in the basement. She even recommended that I take the locks off my door because I won't need them, which was like a really cool feeling.
0: House therapy returns to help an Indiana couple with a sinking toilet and two very different ideas about how to fix it. 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
3: Live from NPR News in Washington, I'm Janine Herbst. President Trump has revealed plans to make his proposed 250-foot arch in Washington, D.C. serve as a, quote, military complex, including areas for military snipers and weaponry. NPR's Kristen Wright has more.
4: President Trump says on Truth Social, military operations at the proposed Triumphal Arch near the National Mall are needed for national security purposes. He says at the request of the military, the arch will post snipers and house, store, and have the rapid ability to use large numbers of drones and ammunition. The administration's plans to build the arch between Arlington National Cemetery and the Lincoln Memorial have been met with opposition. Three Vietnam War veterans and an architectural historian sued, claiming the president needs congressional approval and that the arch would obscure a historically symbolic sight line. The National Park Service hasn't given final approval. Trump has also framed plans for a White House ballroom and underground bunker as a matter of national security. Kristen Wright, NPR News.
3: As more states start early voting this week, political and outside groups are planning to spend billions on ads between now and the November election to help out vulnerable Republican candidates. And here Stephen Fowler reports some $150 million is from two new super PACs.
5: It's part of this post-Labor Day Republican money bomb that has led to the GOP having more planned spending than Democrats in 8 of 9 key Senate races, Georgia being the only exception. Looking in context at data from the tracking firm AdImpact, there's been almost $4 billion in ad reservations planned for House and Senate races. But one of these new groups, No Going Back PAC, is already quickly one of the largest spenders of the entire midterm in just the span of a few weeks.
3: NPR's Stephen Fowler reporting. Russia says Ukraine launched more than 1,000 drones into its country, including hundreds into Moscow, as Russia was holding state elections. Moscow's mayor calls it the largest attack ever on the Russian capital. NPR's Joanna Kakissis has more.
6: The governor of the Moscow region said the area had come under a large-scale drone attack early Sunday. Russian air defense shot down more than 240 Ukrainian attack drones. But some of those drones did hit their target, the Gazprom-neft Moscow oil refinery. The Ukrainian military claims its drones damaged 3 units there. Videos on social media show the facility on fire. Ukrainian President Volodymyr Zelensky said the military also struck a logistics facility in Russia. The strikes happened during the first parliamentary vote in Russia since 2022, when the Kremlin ordered the full-scale invasion of Ukraine. Joanna Kakissis, NPR News, Kyiv.
3: Meanwhile, diesel prices in the U.S. reached another record. AAA says the average price of a gallon of diesel is $6.50. This is NPR. Germany's Chancellor Friedrich Merz had a brutal election setback today when voters in 2 state elections dealt him a historic defeat for his party as the far-right Alternative for Germany made significant gains. Early projections by public broadcaster ARD show Merz's center-right Christian Democratic Union got just about 5% in Mecklenburg-Western Pomerania, party's worst result since World War II. Merz says his party's results were, quote, a disaster, but he also pledged to press ahead with his government's reform agenda, saying Germany's economic and political problems mean difficult and possibly unpopular moves are more urgent. New York regulators will be taking a closer look at how the state's utilities use AI. Samuel King with New York Public News Network has more.
7: More utilities are using AI for things like facility inspections, outage modeling, and customer service. But New York's Public Service Commission says the growing use of AI comes with risks, like hacking or model errors that could impact the electrical grid or other resources. So they want utilities to file semi-annual reports to better inform potential regulations. Dennis DeBari is with the state's Department of Public Service.
8: How are you monitoring this? Are there humans in the loop? Do you have professionals on staff in the utility industry that know what they're doing and can actually control this?
7: DeBari says it's one of the first efforts of its kind in the country.
3: Samuel King reporting from Albany. And I'm Janine Herbst, and you're listening to NPR News from Washington.
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0: 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I'm Jen Largis. The latest social media trend, parents spending thousands on luxury dorm room makeovers. 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Here's what you had to say.
10: As a mom, I would not really think twice about what is going into my daughter or son's decoration for their dorm room.
11: I don't think we ever would have done the big fancy glow up, but we definitely bought all the things that I needed to be organized and successful in school. Those were Target runs.
12: My father helped me move into my dorm the first year, and then everything else was up to me. If my son was open to the idea, would I help him do that? 100%. I wouldn't hesitate. My wife's given me a look. No, I would absolutely help him, like, snazz up his dorm room. If he asked me, sure. But I'm not necessarily going to volunteer it because I don't think he would want that.
0: I think I remember maybe getting a new bedding set and a rug and some posters for the walls, but I don't know that that it was a thing back then to really, you know, stylize a dorm room. But Shelley Gates of Mary Margaret Designs turns standard issued cinder block wall dorm rooms into picture perfect sanctuaries. So Shelley, how would you explain the difference between a normal move-in versus the kind of services that you provide?
1: With my clients, it's similar to hiring an interior designer for your home. We are working specifically with what the client wants, and they want more than just outfitting the room with necessities. And that is going to include the designs. It's going to include the sourcing. It's going to include the installation of the room, which is actually the biggest part of my services to clients, is that they walk into a turnkey room. So when you see one of my rooms, you're not seeing ugly brown desk. You're not seeing this terrible bed. I have things on the walls. I've built walls. I've hung fabric. I've done wood paneling. It's taking those key elements, the beds, the desk, the windows, and transforming those into something that's really beautiful. That's what you're seeing when you walk in the room, is you're seeing that entire cohesive element.
0: Mm-hmm.
1: When I work with clients, the biggest thing that I explain to them is that they are investing in 4 years of college and not 9 months. So I'm very intentional with things that we purchase that will have a shelf life in college.
0: Mm-hmm.
1: I received a text from a mom a couple weeks ago, and it's year three since I did the daughter's room. And she sent me pictures of they were still using all of the things.
0: Oh, I love
1: it.
0: And
1: that made me so happy, because that is always my intention, is that you're investing into your future.
0: Okay, so what are the dorm room must-haves this semester?
1: The biggest must-have is storage. So you want to find multi-purpose items. They're going to act as storage and also be pretty. For instance, they make chairs that have storage in it. The biggest mishap also is finding a way to make your bed work. That's the biggest part. So the beds are lofted and we're able to slide the dresser under there. We're able to slide the desk chair that we don't use. It's kind of the workhorse of the room.
13: Yep.
1: But it's beautiful. Now you have a beautiful statement bed, but it's really working very hard behind the scenes. So that's a must have. A get ready area for the girls is a huge thing. I get a lot of questions about, well, where are the desks? Because the kids don't study at their desk anymore. They just don't.
13: Yeah.
1: They're not, we take those and we transform those into a vanity area because that's specifically what the girls want. We want a spot to get ready. If they're in a community bathroom, there's not a place for them to go and stand in the mirror and do that. So it works multifunction. So they can, it's a desk if you want to, it has a hard surface, but then it's also your area to be able to get ready and all the things girls need to be.
13: So what do you think is happening in these past couple of years that has brought this dorm room glow up phenomenon about?
1: I think it's social media. Because the girls and the families are seeing these beautiful rooms, it's encouraging them to want to have that when they go to college. At SE schools particularly, because that's where I do a lot of my work, it's almost the expectation to have a beautiful room. Everybody's room is absolutely gorgeous. Everybody's room. And it's become the expectation when you go to college that you have a beautiful room. This is the generation of COVID kids who did school online for 2 years, you know, who lived in their home and went to school in their home. And so that's why it transitions easily into the dorm space right now.
13: Now, what do you do if your roommate's not on board and you really want a specific design or just to personalize it and someone doesn't? What do you do?
1: Usually the roommates, even if they meet on what I call a roommate dating app, it's not, it's just what I call it. They usually are pretty like-minded on things like that. But I do take clients where I'm only doing their side of the room.
13: Okay.
1: So what I normally do in that situation is we have coordinating colors and things that if the roommate wants to use them, they can coordinate. If they don't, then we want it to be their space and for them to decorate it. There has been some situations where it has been very difficult to try to mesh some of that together.
13: I can imagine. For sure. Well, we appreciate you being here.
1: Thank you so much.
13: We're back on the street, and this time you ask the questions.
14: My question is, do I really need to clean my rain gutters? I hear about it all the time. Is it something I actually need to do, or what happens if I don't?
13: Oh, I'm guilty of this too. I don't really actually know if we've ever had our gutters cleaned. Luke Stenner, owner of Luke the Window Washer in St. Louis, says gutter neglect can lead to leaks and costly repairs.
15: Absolutely. You have to clean your gutters. If you have a lower house and you have trees around your home, it's not an option. You have to.
13: Oh, gosh, I'm guilty of all these things. Okay.
15: Oh, no.
13: What if you have gutter guards, though?
15: Just like anything else in life, you get what you pay for. So if you have the cheaper gutter guards, they still have to be maintained. What happens with the cheap gutter guards, usually they're the wire mesh. And so it does a good job of keeping big, bulky stuff out of the gutters like leaves or sticks. But eventually it sits on top of the gutter guard. It sifts through. It kind of turns to a mud. And then more stuff will continue to collect on top of the guard. So what happens in this situation, we're usually going to end up rotting out the tail end of the rafters. We're going to do some damage. We can do damage to the shingles up there. We're putting a lot of extra weight in the gutter, so it's going to pull away from the house. You're going to get water damage back there on the fascia board. It causes a lot of damage if you neglect it. So those have to be maintained.
13: What about if you have the more expensive gutter guards?
15: Sure. So more expensive gutter guards typically will look like a solid piece of plastic or a solid metal. And this is where the water will hit and run off into the gutter. Now, usually when folks get those installed, we never clean their gutters again. And with that high price tag, most of the companies that install those Also offer some type of warranty to where if you ever have to clean your gutters, they will come and do that for you. And they absolutely work. I've had customers that have installed those and we've never gone back. But the price tag is...
13: reflects that.
15: Yeah, usually somewhere... it's somewhere around for about a 2,000 square foot home. We usually see those ranging somewhere between $5,000 and $8,000.
13: Okay, so you're paying for the upfront so that you don't have to continue to clean your gutters. What do you say to people that just believe they do not need to clean them? What's your response to that?
15: I've always believed that the health of the home starts from the top down. If you're not cleaning your gutters, you're absolutely eventually going to have some type of issue with water damage.
13: What's the worst case scenario then if you don't clean your gutters?
15: So the worst case scenario would be a flooded basement. If you have any types of cracks or anything wrong with the foundation, we always suggest to start with the gutters because there's a massive amount of water coming off of that roof. I believe on a 2,000 square foot home, in a 1 to 2 inch rainstorm, your roof will displace somewhere around 750 gallons of water. It's insane. So all of that water will be coming straight to the foundation instead of going into a downspout. And those downspouts should usually be anywhere like 4 to 6 feet, ejecting 4 to 6 feet away from the home. Instead, we've got all of that water coming directly to the foundation, and that's where you get a flooded basement. So that would probably be worst case scenario for not cleaning your gutters.
13: Do you recommend using maybe those hose extensions to clean your gutters or anything that sort of reaches up there so you don't have to get on a ladder?
15: No, not at all. Yeah, not really. If you're trying to do a quick fix, sure. But you really need to see what you're doing and you need to see the downspout. A lot of times you do have debris that's stuck somewhere in the turns of the downspout, those 90 degree turns. That's usually where stuff gets clogged and you won't be able to see it. A great way for any homeowner to see if their gutters are clogged, wait for a decent rainstorm, grab an umbrella and just take a walk around the house. And what you're going to be looking for is water overflowing over the gutters. And if it is, you've absolutely got issues up there.
13: I guess the only way we knew our downspout was clogged not too long ago was that my son threw a tennis ball up there and it never came back. So we knew. And I noticed it happened. I meant to mention it to my husband.
15: Yep.
13: Took a couple of weeks and I know what the problem is.
15: Okay. Yeah, that will absolutely do it. And that is a very common thing. We see all types of kids' toys, like little foam footballs or tennis balls. Those will be up in the gutters. You don't always have to clean them if you don't have trees. Sometimes you want to check for toys. We found, this is the strangest thing, we found spoons in a gutter one time. She said it was the neighbor's kids. It was the weirdest thing. So we no longer try to guess what we're going to find up there.
13: No.
15: Yeah, the kitchen spoon one was, yeah, spoons. That was crazy.
13: Luke, we really appreciate your expertise.
15: Absolutely. Thank you for having me.
13: This fall, we're coming to your town to hear what you want to know about your home. Can't catch us on the street? 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
18: Cloudy skies this afternoon with daytime highs approaching 67. 51 tonight. 63 tomorrow, cloudy. Temps below average Tuesday and Wednesday with highs from the low 60s to the mid 60s. Scattered showers both days. 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I'm meteorologist Laura Lockwood. Currently 66.
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19: Hi, this is Beth Piatek. I'm calling from Los Angeles, California.
0: Hi, Beth. What's your question today?
19: So I live in about a 110-year-old house. It's a little bungalow, and it has an unreinforced brick foundation. About three-quarters of it does. It had an addition later. But so I've had it looked at, and it seems like it's in pretty good shape. But we have a little, like a couple doors that are a little sticky, a couple windows that are a little sticky. So I just have this dilemma because I know it's obviously very expensive to replace the whole foundation. And I don't know if I'm going to be in this house for a long time. So is there anything else that can be done?
13: Absolutely. Instead of going straight to the level 10 solution here. We've got This Old House general contractor, Zach Detmore, and our mason, Mark McCullough, here on the line to weigh in on this. And I think they're going to have some good advice.
20: Sure. Maybe we will.
13: Maybe. I don't want to overpromise.
20: All right. All right, Beth. So my first question to you is, because we live in an area that isn't, you know, it's very different. Are your primary concerns sort of seismic related? Because sort of the seismic code has changed a lot since this house was built 100 years ago, or is it mostly related to the fact that you feel like the house is moving or settling on this foundation, like the door's not operating? Or is it sort of related to the fact that when you sell this house, that could be a flagged issue by an inspector? Sort of what's motivating you to be concerned about this?
19: Yeah, I mean, I guess it's mostly the livability now. I'm sort of... If I knew this house was going to last another 100 years, I would just replace the foundation. But there's some teardowns around me, and I'm not sure, like, that resale is going to be that big of a concern. So, and I'm willing to, like, I'm okay with the fact that if there's a big one, you know, I might just have to start from scratch, earthquake-wise.
13: Has it always, have your windows and doors always been sticky, or is this a newer problem?
19: It kind of comes and goes, maybe like with the seasons, I'd say.
20: But what do you think, Mark?
21: You're on the right track with your thinking. And again, Zach and I and Jen, we absolutely know the expense of replacing a foundation. There's a couple situations out in our area where they're doing that because the foundations are bad, bad concrete in the foundation. So they're jacking the house up, removing the old bad concrete. If you can kind of, if you have a 5-year plan, I would definitely just keep my eye on it. Keep my fingers crossed. Nothing gets worse. It sounds like it's not going to, because some of these situations kind of find a pocket. And the indicator for you is going to be the doors and the windows. If those are getting worse over time, so is your problem. But, if it's an occasional problem with a sticky window and sticky door, I would just wait it out. And again, if you have that 5-year plan, reassess everything in 5 years, keep an eye on it now. And, and just, yep, keep this information in the back of your head because it's real. Replacing a foundation, very, very, very expensive. The first thing to do is assess the condition of the foundation. Find out what needs to be repaired. Just do your diligence. Replacement is not always the answer. Sometimes it is, but there may be a less expensive avenue for you to take at the end of the day or the end of your 5-year period.
20: And I think just one more thing to think about when you get a quote from a contractor to do this type of work, replace a foundation, make sure that you're grasping the full scope of work.
2: Right.
20: So there's going to be a lot of collateral damage to your landscaping, to the infrastructure. Are you moving out of this house? Are you living in a hotel or at

0: So I think, you know, sometimes we'll get a quote and we'll keep $80,000, $100,000 in our head and say, that's not bad, but make sure you're understanding how your morning routine is interrupted. Everything changes when your house is under renovation. So and I think that's sort of why we're saying, ugh, this is a lot of work if it's not necessary. Forget about the money. This is a lot of inconvenience. But yeah, I think you got all the information to make the right choice. So good luck with it.
1: Okay. Thank you so much.
2: Yeah, Beth, we appreciate the call.
3: Thanks, Beth.
1: Thanks. Have a great day.
2: Zach, would you like to take this opportunity to patch in how much you love your in-laws? Call us now to have your home improvement or DIY question answered. 877-864-7460. That's 877-864-7460. Or leave us a voicemail anytime. Let's go to line one. Hello, you're on This Old House Radio Hour.
4: Yes, this is Kim McDonough from Nashville, Tennessee.
2: Hi, Kim. What's your question today?
4: A few years ago, I helped my daughter and her husband renovate a bathroom, and in pulling down the old tile, I thought had protected their cast iron porcelain tub, but it turns out it did not do a very good job of it and chipped it in several places.
2: Oh, no.
4: I've since spent time repairing the chips. Out of three chipped areas, two have held, but the third one has just given me a fit. It keeps, rust keeps returning. Tried using an epoxy compound, and paint. I always sand it down to the bare metal and make sure it's dry. But this one chip just keeps coming back. So I'm at a loss as to what I need to do to fix that.
2: Absolutely. We've got Zach Detmore, general contractor for the show, on the line with us. Zach, have you ever tried to repair a cast iron tub?
5: You bet I have.
2: Really?
5: Oh, yeah.
2: I don't know why I'm surprised. I guess that makes sense.
4: I don't feel alone.
5: I was early in my career and I bought my first laser level, which was like $300 at the time. And I had it stuck to the wall and we were tiling the tub, brand new tub. And the guy I was working with came in and hit the laser level and it fell onto the tub, broke the tub, chipped it, and then also broke the laser level.
2: Oh, no.
5: It was just so sad, you know? So I did what I think you may have to do, and hire someone who does this professionally because what they have is, a certain set of skills, that allows them to sort of airbrush the whole area because the repair needs to extend well beyond the chipped area or else it's going to sort of water's going to make its way through that sort of seam between the enamel and the epoxy or the filler or whatever you're putting there. So when he did the repair, which has lasted 12 years as far as I can tell.
2: Have you checked in?
5: I mean, it's probably like 16 years ago at this point. And no callbacks.
2: No complaints.
5: That's sort of what he did because it was a large chip on the upper edge of the tub. So it extended sort of on the top and then down the face. And I would say the chip was maybe the size of a silver dollar and the repair was probably like, the size of a softball.
2: I was going to say pancake.
5: Yeah. A pancake.
2: How big do you make your pancakes?
5: Which are actually much bigger than silver dollars. It's very confusing.
4: Yeah. That makes sense, though. I get it. The water, this is right at the drain.
5: Yeah, so the thing that makes it not a DIY, it's going to be even more problematic if it's at the drain because then you have that that water sitting there
2: more frequently, time.
5: But what he does is he basically was able to sort of add gray pigment to sort of get the color as good as he could. And then it was a large sort of blended repair.
2: How much of the repair is based on Kim had mentioned his has a little bit of a rust involved. Does that determine whether or not the patch will stick because what's underneath it is already sort of infected with the rust that could spread if it's not removed?
5: I don't know. Kim said he got it down to bare metal, which makes me think water is getting in under his repair, and that's what's

0: causing the rust more so than omnipresent rust that's returning. Because the rust technically shouldn't get worse if it's not getting wet.
1: I have so many questions about rust that go unanswered, but I understood if there's rust present, it will continue to sort of work its way back into whatever it's on, that it's a ever expanding sort of problem. If you don't fully remove it, it'll just keep, I don't know if oxidizing is really right, but it'll just keep sort of spreading. So that's why I always thought you had to remove it, not just seal it.
0: But I think he did. He sanded it down.
2: He sanded it down. Be careful to do that.
0: Yeah. And I mean, there are products that are used in the automotive world that are like rust converters. So you sort of, if you can't get it down to bare metal or whatever the situation is, it's some awkward location, you know, in the frame that you can't reach. Yep. You can apply this and it converts it. But unfortunately, Kim, I think it is something you need to bring a professional in, because it's hard with DIY skills to sort of have that airbrush and have the pigments and know how to mix it. I'm pretty good with spray finishes, and I'll tell you, I definitely can't do it myself.
2: Okay.
0: So, my guy in New Jersey is called Mr. Chips, and he is one rough looking dude, but man, does he work some magic on those tubs. So you need to find yourself a Mr. Chips. And I would say it's one of those trades where professionalism does not equal skill. Like, you can get someone who shows up on a moped with a cigarette in his mouth, and they might be the best person for the job.
2: Okay. All right. That's great. Something to look forward to.
0: Yeah. You want the guy who's like, yeah, cash only, bro. You're like, got it. This is what I'm looking for.
2: Okay. Thank you so much. That's the information I needed.
1: Kim, we wish we were there to meet him.
0: All right, Kim, good luck.
2: All right. Thank you very much.
1: Call us now at 877-864-7460. 877-864-7460. Or you can leave us a voicemail. Now we're going to go to line 7. Hello, you're on This Old House Radio Hour.
3: Hi, Jen. This is Sharon Bellucci from Erie, Colorado.
1: Hi, Sharon. What's your question today?
3: Okay, we have a bypass humidifier on our furnace. We bought the house in 2016, and until 2023, it was working fine. But then all of a sudden, there was water on the ground under the furnace, and when the HVAC guy came out, he said the drip pan and the drain hole and the top of the drain tubing had some kind of gunky substance in it, and it was clogging it. And ever since, we've had to clean it every 2 months. And we're wondering what we could do to keep it from clogging. We noticed that when in the wintertime also, there's little specks of white stuff that accumulate at the bottom of that drip pan, and then also in our furnace filter. So I don't know, but we're just tired of it clogging.
1: Yeah, well, I don't blame you. We've got Zach Detmore, a general contractor for the show, and Ross Trithui, building engineer for the show, both here to help us out. And guys, it sounds like Sharon was taking notes when they were telling her what was going on. She's putting in the hard work to clean this filter.
0: I know. I was like, wait, what? The what's fine? The pan? This is great. Sharon's
1: she
0: on
1: knew
0: the ball.
1: All the terms. She's on it.
4: Nice work, Sharon. Well, nice detective work.
3: I've looked stuff on the internet. You can't seem to find anything. They always have these great reviews of this, you know, these type of humidifiers. So I thought, am I crazy or is there something going on here?
4: Well, yeah, so you mentioned a bypass humidifier. So just to bring everyone up to speed on that. So that is a evaporative pad style humidifier. So Sharon, you have a water line that goes to that pad, and that pad is like a sponge that gets wet and water drips over that pad. And then your bypass humidifier fan turns on and it pushes air across that wet pad, absorbs moisture, and then that goes into the house.
0: And this pad is like fabric, Ross?
4: Yeah, most of them are going to be a, like, think of a metal matrix. like a kind of woven metal matrix. Some of them are going to be like polypropylene, like a plastic matrix.
0: So it's semi-permanent. It's not the type of thing that you're ripping out, disposing, and popping in a new pad.
4: No, you are.
0: You are.
4: Yeah. So they get gunked up over time, as Sharon, I think, has noted here, because it really comes down to the water quality that's in that humidifier, the evaporative pad style, and how often it runs. So I can tell right off the get-go, she said she's in Colorado. Colorado is a dry climate. They have a lot of humidification hours in a typical year. So a humidifier is running a lot. So the next question would be the water quality. Sharon, is your water considered like, you know, hard, you know, soft water, hard water? Do you have any filtration on your water?
3: No, I don't have any filtration, and I don't know if it's hard or not, but it seems strange why it happened. You know, it didn't happen at the beginning when we had it. It was like 5 or 6 years later that it started. So maybe something happened with the water then. I don't know. I can look that up probably.
4: When you mentioned this white stuff, I'm not sure if that is like mineral deposits, like calcium and magnesium from the water mm-hmm. that's being left over as residual. That can happen a lot, especially with the harder the water, meaning the more grains in the water, the more calcium it has. And so the calcium deposits would be the white deposits that you would see. It could also be just that the pad could be disintegrating and breaking down and needs to be replaced. One of the things you could try is you could try a inline filter on the water line going to the humidifier.
0: Oh, I like that.
3: Oh, okay.
4: So they make cartridge filters that are, you could think of them as like a water softening cartridge or a demineralization cartridge. And that cartridge, basically the intent there is that it's sacrificial to remove the calcium or a portion of the magnesium and calcium out of the water before it gets to your pad. And I would try that as a first step, because I think that's a low cost item to install. And you could see if it makes it any better.
1: Could she get, do you get just like a regular water test so she can find out more about her water as well?
4: Mm-hmm. She could do a water quality test and see what the hardness is and figure out her calcium level as well. Mm. So it's measured in calcium carbonate is the CaCO3 is what you'd be looking at on the test. That'll tell you how much calcium's in that water. And it puts you on how many grains per gallon you are. So you can figure out where you are in terms of how mm-hmm. hard the water is.
3: Well, great. My gosh. Thank you. That helped. That really helps a lot because we were really kind of wondering what we could do. Thank you so much.
4: Good luck, Sharon.
3: Have a great day. Bye.
1: You too.
4: Take care.
1: If you have a question for us, leave us a voicemail on our hotline, 877-864-7460. And we can answer your question next time. Coming up, John Wilson shows you his old house.
5: 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It started smoking. 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
2: 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It's This Old House Radio Hour. I'm Jen Largess. Coming up, house therapy rescues a couple with a sinking toilet from making a grave DIY error. But first, we go to Queens, where filmmaker John Wilson turns the ordinary, from scaffolding to concrete, into deeply personal stories about New York City and its people. Many of these films begin inside the century-old brick house bought from the former landlady he called Mama.
3: My name is John Wilson. I'm a filmmaker, and this is my old house. My house is in Queens. It's in a historically preserved neighborhood built around 1900, and it has beige brick, as most of the houses around it have. It's a two-story house with a basement unit, too. I first moved in there in 2018, and I found it on Craigslist, and I could tell that it was the real deal because the real estate listing had alternating caps to describe the property, which means that it was probably done by someone in the neighborhood and probably not a real estate conglomerate. When I first saw the apartment, I was floored. It was perfectly preserved. All the molding was intact. It had all these amazing built-in cabinets and bookcases and this big regal mirror. I was just astounded that it was even on the market. I rented the second floor, and then my landlord lived in the basement. She always talked about the building as a home. She even recommended that I take the locks off my door because I won't need them, which was like a really cool feeling. It was the first time that I had a real bedroom. The first bedroom that I had in the city, I had to build all the walls, and it was just the width of a mattress. So this was like a real come up. My landlord made me call her Mama. She was very generous and loving, and she would always cook me food. She insisted on doing my laundry because she was convinced that the laundromat had lice. I really had a beautiful time with her. I lived there for about 3 years. Until my landlord decided that she wanted to move to Las Vegas. She asked me if I wanted to buy it, and I had just enough money to put a down payment on the house, but there was a lot I didn't realize you needed to buy a house and to maintain it. Shortly after I bought it, Hurricane Ida happened. My basement flooded really, really badly, and it was coming through the sinks, the toilet, the bathtub. It was coming through the storm door in the back. It was really like poltergeist type water. And that was one of the most insane nights of my life. I was just taking water out of the basement in bucketfuls, and it was really terrifying. I lived there for 3 years. That never happened. It kind of shocked me because I didn't understand why it was happening. I realized it was partially because of a crack in the foundation to my house that was allowing water to come in from different sporadic random areas. That was one of the things that started my interest in concrete as a material that is imperfect. I've been finding little secret home renovations that my landlord did that she didn't tell me about that are scary. my friend who lives on the first floor, he called me one day and he's like, hey, our cat peed in this one corner of the apartment, but it started smoking. So I went down and it turned out that she took live ends of wires and instead of capping them or anything, just put wood putty on top of it in a handful of different places. Now I need to go and like locate these like weird little ant hills that she has created to cover up live wires so I can eliminate the issue. I feel like this is the closest to like a capital H home that I've ever lived in. I lived in such a chaotic environment for so long. I didn't really have any way to orient myself around a home, and I always felt strange investing financially in places that I would rent. Now that I have this place, you know, that I never thought I would have, I really like being there to fix everything. It feels good to invest time and creativity into this physical place that has an address. I think about this all the time for some reason. If society falls apart, what does it mean to have a home? All of this financial change, status change, it's all just in the air. There are these zeros and ones that tell you that I am worth this. And now I give you access to these digits, and now I quote unquote own this home. But what do I own? If society were to fall apart, I would just have the keys to a place that you could lock someone out of. That's basically it. That's the most nihilistic read, I think, of what home ownership means to me.
2: That was John Wilson. The History of Concrete is in theaters now. Do you ever wonder about the stuff in your house, where it actually came from? Marketplace's David Brancaccio did some digging, and what he found is stranger than you'd think.
4: Waltham, Massachusetts, 1945. A man is standing in front of an active radar tube when he feels something strange happening in his pants pocket. The candy bar in there, a peanut cluster he keeps around to feed the squirrels at lunch, he says, has melted completely through the wrapper. Now, a normal person discovers melted chocolate in their pocket, and they might have a laundry problem. Percy Spencer had a question, and instead of cleaning his pants, he sent a boy out for a bag of popcorn kernels, poured them in front of the tube, and stood back. Within minutes, popcorn is snapping and flying all over the lab. That bag of kernels is the first food in human history deliberately cooked by microwave. Dinner would never be the same. To understand how strange this story is, you have to know who Percy Spencer was, because he's not who you'd bet on to change the American kitchen. Born poor in rural Maine, orphan young, left school at 12 to work in a spool mill. Never finished grammar school, no high school, no college, nothing. He taught himself electricity out of books while helping wire the local paper mill. Then, at 18, he read about the wireless operators who stayed at their posts during the Titanic disaster, and he was so moved, he joined the Navy to learn radio. He taught himself trigonometry, calculus, and physics, standing night watch alone with borrowed textbooks. By World War II, Percy Spencer is one of the most valuable engineers in America. Here's where the kitchen appliance becomes a war story. 1940, Britain is being bombed nightly and it's broke. So it makes a desperate trade. It packs its most precious military secrets into a black metal deed box and ships them to America, hoping American factories can build what British scientists invented. One historian called that box the most valuable cargo ever brought to our shores. The crown jewel inside, the cavity magnetron, a tube with a hockey puck-sized disc as part of it that generates microwaves and makes radar small enough to fit in a plane. Radar that can spot a submarine periscope in the dark. The problem? Building magnetrons is slow, delicate, artisanal work. Percy Spencer, the man who never finished grammar school, redesigns the manufacturing process. By the end of the war, his production line at Raytheon is turning out 2,600 magnetrons a day. Radar helps win the war, and Raytheon has a factory full of magnetrons, and suddenly, no war. Which is why, in 1945, Percy Spencer is standing in front of a radar tube with a candy bar in his pocket, about to invent the future by accident and paying enough attention to notice. Raytheon filed the patent in October 1945. The paperwork calls it a method of treating foodstuffs. And for this invention, for the microwave oven, Percy Spencer received Raytheon's standard inventor's fee, $2. No royalties ever on a machine that would end up in nearly every home in the country. He said he didn't mind. He was having too much fun. He'd rack up some 300 patents before he was done at $2 apiece. 1947, Raytheon brings the first commercial microwave to market. 6 feet tall, 750 pounds, water-cooled like a nuclear reactor. Price tag about $5,000, more than most houses cost that year. Nobody put one in a kitchen. They went into restaurants, ocean liners, railroad dining cars, places that needed 100 hot meals in a hurry. The home versions that followed in the 50s cost as much as a car, and they flopped. The breakthrough takes 20 years. 1967, Raytheon's appliance division, Amana, finally shrinks the radar range onto a countertop for $495, about $4,900 in today's money. And America, slowly, suspiciously, lets the radar into the house. Suspiciously because people were scared of it. It cooked with invisible rays, and the country had spent 20 years learning to fear the word radiation. The government stepped in, federal leakage standards arrived in 1971, and the fear faded into a joke. We stopped saying, microwave it. We started saying, nuke it, the atomic age reduced to a verb for reheating spaghetti. Today, the microwave is in roughly 9 out of 10 American homes. The tube inside it is still a magnetron, a direct descendant of the secret in that black box from Britain. Your leftovers are being warmed by war surplus. And look at the front panel right there among the buttons. Dedicated, permanent, factory installed, popcorn. The first food it ever cooked. 80 years later, the machine still remembers it. And that's the secret history of the microwave. Back to you, Jen.
2: Thanks, David. Curious about what's in your home? 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Every home project comes with 1,000 decisions and plenty of stress. When the work starts to test your relationship, it may be time for a little house therapy.
5: In every home improvement project, there are two separate yet equally important forces. The work that needs to get done and the people who can't agree how to do it. When those forces collide, the result is conflict. These are their stories.
2: Just a quick reminder that we don't have any therapy experience whatsoever, so take our advice with a huge grain of sawdust. Hello, you're on House Therapy.
6: Hello, I'm Jen Harper.
7: I'm Brad Harper.
6: And we're from Martinsville, Indiana.
2: Hi, Jen. Hi, Brad. All right, what brings you guys into house therapy today?
6: Well, we have a toilet in our guest bathroom on the lower level, well, main level of our house, and it is sinking into the floor.
2: Oh.
7: Here's the issue. My wife is very artistic and loves graffiti. Banksy is her favorite artist. So we hired a graffiti artist to come in and paint. So we removed all the stuff out of there. And when we put the toilet back in, it wasn't me that put it back in, I will say.
6: No, it wasn't.
7: The wax ring was not attached properly, and it caused it to leak. What's happening is the subfloor is going down. I think I can just go into the crawl space, push it back up, and my wife thinks we have to tear out all the subfloor.
6: I've talked to 3 different people, and I've got 3 different opinions.
2: Mm.
6: And I am an excellent DIYer. On many projects. This is not a DIY project.
7: And I think I can do it myself.
6: You cannot do it yourself.
7: Positive I can do it
6: Absolutely
7: myself.
6: Absolutely not.
2: We've got Zach Detmore, general contractor for the show, with us here on the line. Zach, the lines are drawn.
8: Yeah. The cool thing about Banksy is you could have hired Banksy to do your bathroom and you would never know.
2: You could be renovating through a Banksy original.
8: Banksy could have sat on this toilet.
2: And almost fallen through the floor.
8: Almost killed himself.
2: Could have killed Banksy.
6: It's the coolest bathroom ever. It's truly graffitied and it's rad. But no one can go in there right now.
8: question. Have you gone into this crawl space and looked up at what the subfloor looks like from the bottom, Brad?
7: Why would I do something like that? We're just making a decision.
9: What a dumb question. Zach, what are you thinking? We wouldn't do that.
8: Okay. What year was this house built?
6: It's a new house. It's only
7: 6 years old.
8: My guess is any house that was built this recently probably has an OSB floor, right? Which is glue and wood chips, right? And once it starts to deteriorate to the point where a toilet is sinking, that thing is gone, right? Like there's no bringing it back. Now you could technically cut the pipe so that you could slide a piece of plywood under the deteriorated floor to support it, but is that the best thing to do and have all that dry rot and stuff between the toilet? Not really.
9: Right?
8: There's no failing floor without water. What is the floor made out of that you're standing on in the bathroom? Is it tile?
7: Tile.
8: All right. So either way, that's adhered to something that's adhered to the subfloor. So you're both right. Brad, you could fix it from the bottom, but that won't be the end of the job. Most likely that subfloor needs to be cut out, probably like a 2-foot by 3-foot area and be replaced, which can be done from the top, from the bottom, but it's definitely going to
9: from
8: be a combination
9: side,
8: of both.
9: East, from the west.
8: So is it DIY? You could totally do that. You walk in this bathroom, there's graffiti on the walls. You're not looking at the grout color not matching around the toilet. Like,
9: you've
8: no
9: got a
8: way.
9: Focal point.
8: No chance.
6: So you're telling me it can be a DIY project done by a professional.
8: That sounds like an oxymoron to me.
7: That's not DIY, babe.
9: She's trying to catch us.
8: Certainly a professional would make short work of it. I'd have this done by 11 a.m.
9: Which solution do you feel will better help the two of you meet in the middle as husband and wife here?
6: A professional.
7: We've been married 20 years, and I didn't get there this long by doing what I want.
9: Best line I've ever heard.
8: Yeah.
9: If you two close your eyes and hold your breath and a professional pops in there, completely fixes this the right way and pops back out, it'll be done and you'll never think about it again. If you try to patch it and it doesn't hold or it does, it's much harder than you thought, I think it's just going to cause tensions to rise further.
7: I will pay for it for the rest of my life.
9: You might, yeah.
6: That's the big thing. I don't know how much this professional job would cost.
8: It's an interesting question because this problem may not have anything to do with you taking the toilet out. It's something you could have bought the house with and it just got worse. Because typically what happened is the closet flange, which is the piece of the pipe that sort of screws to your subfloor, is either too low or too high. So the wax ring is not sealing properly and you have a slow leak. So making sure that the closet flange is at the right height is mission critical for you guys.
6: That makes sense.
8: Not every professional handy person is going to look after that.
9: So it sounds like the ruling, the house therapy ruling, is that you guys should hire instead of fix yourself. But even though there's only one winner, our producer says you both still get a This Old House t-shirt for appearing on House Therapy.
7: Thank you.
6: That sounds fantastic.
7: We will wear it with pride.
8: To another 20 years of marriage. Well, it's been awesome talking with you guys. I had a lot of fun.
6: Thanks a lot.
9: Do you have a project dispute? Let us settle your case. Leave us a voicemail at 877-864-7460 and we'll help resolve it. And now it's time for one last thing, my favorite tool.
10: Hey, Jen, this is Heath Eastman, the electrician on the show, and my favorite tool is my dust bowl. This thing might look like a piece of Tupperware with a hole in the bottom, but picture this. What you do is you take the hole saw that you're going to put in the drill, you actually slide that through the dust bowl hole first, and then put it into the drill. That way the bowl is around the hole saw. So when you put the drill to the ceiling to cut the hole, all the dust and debris is collected in the bowl. You simply dump it into a trash barrel afterwards, and no mess, everything's cleaned up.
9: 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I'm Jen Largess. 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

0: Live from NPR News in Washington, I'm Janine Herbst. President Trump plans to meet with New York Mayor Mamdani tomorrow at Gracie Mansion, the mayor's official residence. That's according to Mamdani's office, which says they'll talk about issues affecting the city. Mamdani, a Democratic socialist, is political bait for Republicans, but Trump has shown warmth to him and had cordial meetings in the past. This ahead of Trump's address to the UN General Assembly meeting in New York on Tuesday. And at that UN meeting, the U.S.-Iran war and artificial intelligence are expected to be main topics. This as China's leader Xi Jinping heads to Washington this week for a meeting with Trump instead of attending the UN meeting. U.S. Ambassador to the UN Mike Walz says U.S.-China AI is a focus.
1: We're going to have an AI conference here at the UN General Assembly. Mm-hmm. We're going to see AI discussed at the UN Security Council. I can tell you that China just announced a World AI Cooperation Organization, and our values and their values don't exactly mesh when it comes to global governance and how technology can be used for surveillance and the suppression of freedom.
0: Speaking there on CNN's State of the Union. Some Republicans are defending President Trump's decision to deny CNN, MS Now, and Politico access to the White House, despite Democrats and journalists saying the move violates freedom of the press. NPR's Lydia Kalitri reports the ban comes after a week of institutional pushback on Trump's agenda.
2: Wyoming Senator John Barrasso, a Republican, told NBC he doesn't think Trump's ban violates the Constitution. He also says Trump has been treated unfairly by the press during his time in office.
3: The press has an obligation to report fairly, and the president doesn't see it happening that way. Every politician wants fair treatment from the press, as do I, as does the president.
2: Trump's announcement that he was banning the outlets followed a week of setbacks for the president, including an interest rate raise by the Federal Reserve, the Supreme Court stopping his mail-in voting restrictions, and a judge blocking his name being put back on the Kennedy Center. Lydia Kalitri, NPR News, Washington.
0: Saudi Arabia says Houthi rebels in Yemen fired a ballistic missile toward Riyadh. NPR's Kat Lonsdorf has more.
4: The Houthis have not fired toward Riyadh in years, but over the weekend, residents there, including journalists with Reuters and the AFP, heard loud explosions over the city and saw plumes of smoke rising over the airport. In a statement, Saudi Arabia said its air defense forces intercepted a ballistic missile fired by the Houthis. The statement also said the Houthis tried to attack civilian infrastructure in the Red Sea port city of Yanbu, where a key Saudi pipeline ends. The Iran-backed Houthis say they're targeting Saudi air bases in response to Saudi airstrikes in Yemen. The group has also imposed a blockade on Saudi oil tankers in the Red Sea. Kat Lonsdorf, NPR News, Tel Aviv.
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5: 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Enjoy the show.
6: We're back. Welcome back to Group Chat. We took a little break over the summer just so we could be awesome for you here in the fall. Lots of stuff has happened over the summer, but of course when we come back, we're talking Bills and we're talking fan culture and we have the best lineup.
7: Yes,
6: Nayula.
7: We do. I'm
6: first
7: back.
6: Of all,
7: I'm back.
6: Look who's back.
7: Ooh. I'm back like the Bills with a child.
6: So, Bentley, Nayula, hosting, you know, Nayula had some things that happened over the
7: A lot of things. I'm still catching up on sleep.
6: A beautiful new baby.
7: Yes. He's so big.
6: I know.
7: He's
6: how
7: so
6: big
7: cute.
6: Is he now?
7: He's like 18 pounds.
6: And how old is he now?
7: 3 months.
6: So Nayula is in it.
7: In it to win it.
6: But
7: like
6: she,
7: the Bills.
6: Yeah. And she missed you.
7: So I think, did. Yeah. I didn't know what to do. Like the last few weeks, I was like still pregnant. And then like I would watch you all. And I'm like, oh, gosh, I wish I could be there. And then he came early. So
6: yeah.
7: It was kind of probably best that wasn't.
6: Yeah. Because
7: I had a baby on group chat.
6: I thought you were going to at certain points. So, yeah, such great news. And we're just in the Bills spirit today. And I'm really excited because we have some guests for you. New guests. Dom Brown, artist and educator. He might do a little performance for
7: Ooh-hoo.
6: Us as well. And Nate Geary, WGR 550, host of pre- and post-game shows. So all things Bills coming up on Group Chat. You got the jersey on.
7: I have the jersey on. And the hat. I said I look like Bobby today.
6: You look great. I have the Deion Dawkins jersey, which is extremely large for me. So it's a
7: it's
6: little
7: tucked in.
6: The
7: only way to do it because it's Deion Dawkins, right?
6: And then, so Charles decided to get sick today.
7: I know.
6: You know, if you're watching, listening, you are in the season, especially with everybody going back to school. We got all the things going around.
7: Yep, I just got over my cold, and then Charles got it, and I was like, oh, man.
6: Hand sanitizer.
7: Back to school.
6: Everywhere. And so we have SJ standing in for Charles.
8: SJ. Hi.
6: She is our director of audio strategy here at Buffalo Toronto Public Media, but she also oversees all the audio platforms and is in charge of BTPM NPR. So we have her as our behind the scenes expert for today and always, but we're just using her in the forefront. Yep. Today.
7: We promised Charles we're going to behave today and do him proud. So.
6: But we did. We said that, but we'll see how that goes. Nate and Dom are here with us today.
9: Hey,
6: I'm so excited.
9: How you doing?
6: You know, so when we were kind of talking about a Bills episode, we're like, okay, yeah, we need a football person.
9: Mm.
6: But this isn't a sports show. It's about the culture, too. And so, Nate, you are more than just a sports person. You
9: are a
6: music fan.
9: Yes, I'm a big music fan.
6: You know, you can talk culture, so but we do appreciate your sports commentary
9: as
6: well.
9: Of course.
6: And Dom, I mean, come on, you better go to me.
7: I'm like, just like, get down.
9: Let's go.
7: I knew Dom before he walked in. I'm like, I know you because I follow his page because I listen to all the Bills songs.
6: Yeah.
9: Well, I appreciate that. And I'm happy to be here.
6: What is your new Instagram, Dom? Because I was following your...
9: Yeah, so I just turned 36 last week, so I changed from Dom Faded to Dom Brown Sound. I just think...
7: Oh, okay, come on, adulting.
9: Yeah, I just think past 35, I'm like, I'm not faded, really.
6: I always think in my head, I think Dom Faded. So can you talk about your music a little bit and what you've done? I know you were in Good Morning America.
9: Yes, so I create Bills anthems. Mm-hmm. You know, I do anything other from like multi-genre music, from pop to rap, but I'm mostly known for my Bills anthems. I started making them 2018, the year before Josh Allen got here. DJ Anthony asked me to make the songs, and then he said he was going to play it on the radio, so I got home, and I started creating those anthems, like, immediately, and they started playing them on the radio, so that's how everything, like, unfolded to now, 8 years later.
7: And for those listening in, Dom has an amazing jacket on that is the Bills Stadium.
9: Yes, it's
7: on the jacket.
9: By Abigail
10: it's
9: Lee.
10: Pretty real.
7: He's putting everybody currently to shame with our Bills jerseys.
9: Yeah. Well, that was not the point. I just like I did grab the most creative thing in the closet. Though. I was you know what? I got to put this one on. Yeah.
6: I know. It was funny when SJ walked into the parking lot this morning. She had like a nice little Bills polo on, and I'm like, That's
7: classy.
6: So great.
7: Usher came in classy. I was like, let me find what I can get out of my closet.
6: I look like I'm going to a tailgate, minus the jeans. I stepped it up with the jeans. No Zubers pants for the... And then Nate comes in with a...
10: Just professional look.
7: Nate is extremely professional.
10: It's just a professional look.
7: He looks like he knows what he's talking about. Like he knows.
10: I know that I'm
7: going to
10: be on stream later, so you know, I gotta come prepared, yeah.
6: So, Nate, can you also talk about... You know, what you do in terms of, I know, like pre and post game, but you're kind of all things in terms of sports and GR.
10: Yeah. You know, the last couple of years, you know, I've had the pleasure of being in the broadcast booth and, you know, getting to sit next to Steve Tasker during games, which I feel like I could probably write my own biography about. Like, that's probably a good 300 pages of experiences with Steve. But now that the, you know, radio rights have transitioned, you know, this year we're kind of doing like a live game cast. So historically in years past, I'd actually get to, you know, take a break. Watch the game. Now I go 4 hours of pregame, right into game coverage, and then right into postgame. So lots and lots of talking.
6: Yes. Well, we appreciate you taking time for us in the busy season. So in terms of the buzz around the Bills this year, what are the things that you're hearing?
9: Of course, new stadium.
6: Yeah.
9: Everyone is, you know, anticipating their first experience there. People are, you know, just new coach. So everything seems new. So it's like you got the new stadium, then you got a new culture in the building,
6: yeah.
9: New coaches. So I think everyone's just really excited to see if, you know, they're going to capitalize off of everything new.
7: Yeah. So, now, is it worth the money?
6: Dun, dun, dun.
9: The tickets? Is the tickets worth the money?
10: I mean, there's new money, too. There's a lot of new stuff to spend money on now. Yeah.
9: Ooh, I mean, if you have the money.
7: Yes,
9: I'm broke. I will say that right here. I'm not the target audience for a lot of the things in the stadium. I'm just going to be real. But there is a target audience for it. So, I mean, I don't think they're going to be hurting too much.
8: Well, and I think that has made for a lot of different options to watch games, too, because, you know, there's watch parties. Mm-hmm. There's people doing stuff at home. So that's changed. I mean, that's always been a thing. Mm-hmm. But I think probably more so.
9: Yes, for
8: now.
9: Sure.
8: Do you change? So as the seasons change, do you do different anthems for different seasons? Do you get inspired more?
9: I every year I tell myself I'm not creating another anthem. I say that. I said it this year. I have recorded one, but I have not had plans to release it. But I have one called Buffalo Bills Anthem, and each year I will release an updated version if the players are outdated, because I say a lot of the players' names in my songs and a lot of plays that happen, so it's not generic, so I can't use one anthem for every year technically. So I try to switch up the names. I say McDermott in a lot of my anthems, so I have to, you know, go back and
10: say
9: Brady.
10: McDermott feels like an easy ride.
8: Well, I was going to say. Yeah, that's
9: Brady's not too bad.
10: No, Brady's not bad. No,
8: well, and then you've shouted out Nate in one of your songs.
9: Yes.
10: That's an older one, though, right?
9: Yeah,
10: it was 5 years ago.
9: It was the Buffalo Bills anthem 2022.
7: Yeah. That's a real fan right there.
9: Yeah. Oh, no, I listened to him on the radio all the since his day one, really.
7: Yeah.
9: I've been in Buffalo since 2011, so and he's been about 10 years on the radio. 12 years, so yeah, I've been... he's part of my Bills routine.
7: Oh wow!
9: So I listen to Nate Geary.
10: It's funny because I didn't find out until someone sent me the song. It was like, "Yo, you're in a song," and I'm like, "That's pretty cool." I mean, that's pretty cool.
9: And I said his name first.
10: Yeah,
9: I did.
8: Oh, and you got first name. Oh.
9: Yeah, I think other radio hosts was like, and he got his name first. I forgot which one. They were like, he said his name first. Yeah, that's my guy right there.
8: If you're just checking in with us, we are talking to Nate Geary, host of WGR's pre and post game, and also Dom Brown, a lyricist, artist, educator. You're listening to Group Chat with me, Bentley, and Naila Ansari. What are you most excited about for this season?
10: Well, Dom kind of went over the newness of everything. It just feels like there's a lot of change. And for a lot of people, and just all walks of life, change can be a difficult thing. It's not always a welcomed thing. So I think it's the perfect needle threading of change, right? The head coach has been a coach here before, so you have that familiarity with him. It's not something brand new. The stadium, it's right across the street. You used to be able to see the old stadium, but that thing's gone now. I mean, it's dust and rubble. So there is this newness, but there's also you still have a little bit of the past that you're still connected with. So I think for me, the excitement is always going to be is this going to be the year? You know, I think every year as the season ends in disappointment, you're like, well, there's always next year. So I'm hoping eventually one of those times you keep saying it's always next year. This is going to be the year. You know, Josh Allen's a dad now. Things change and you sort of forget when you're a fan that, you know, the players are real people. They've got real lives going on, and it's hard to put aside maybe the celebrity piece to it, which I'm sure is why players in Buffalo love being in Buffalo, because it's not as glitz and glamour is LA or Miami or New York City. So I think I'm most excited just to see, can they finally get over the hump? And, you know, is the new coach maybe the answer? The DJ Moore, you know, his presence as being, you know, maybe moving away from the Stephon Diggs number one receiver to everybody eats now kind of back to the number one receiver. So week one was fun. Let's see if they can kind of keep up the hype train on offense, because offense sells.
8: Mm-hmm. Yeah, that's so...
7: Offense sells tickets.
10: Yeah.
9: Yes.
7: Wins games.
10: Yes, it does.
9: That's true.
10: That's
9: right. You score more points, more people are going to be there.
7: That's from a movie, Bentley. Yeah. I didn't come up with that.
10: watching Friday Night Lights.
6: Exactly. Okay. I was like, no, and it's funny that you said that because, like, there is such a pop culture element to the NFL. You know, there is. It's like, who are you going to see in the stands?
7: I know. Well, no, it's like, Nate didn't even mention Haley. He was like, Josh had a baby.
10: Yeah.
7: That's so Buffalo fan right there. Like, that no one even cares about Haley. They're like, Josh Allen
9: new dad. Had a baby.
10: Josh Allen had a baby. He didn't do a lot of the work, but he had a baby.
6: Yeah. And Dom even referenced his songs to pre-Josh Allen, post-Josh Allen.
9: Because...
7: Pre-marriage, post-marriage.
10: Yeah.
9: Like, the first year I made the anthem, my first anthem, we made the playoffs. We broke the drought. So
6: I always,
9: you know, I'll say it's a little good luck involved with it.
7: See, and that's why you need to do a new anthem.
9: You know, the one that I have created so far for this year is, I've said everything in the anthems. I said everything each player can do. I feel like I've rhymed every word, every Bills word. So this year I did create one where it's like about outfits, so about game day fits. So the song is called, like, Mafia Fit. So So like it's that. Like, show me your Mafia fit. That's like a little bit.
10: We did all right. I guess today, guys.
9: No, we did.
10: Kind of did all right.
9: Maybe we could take some footage for a music video or something.
7: We should.
9: Yeah.
10: I mean, I was in a song. I feel like music video is the next step for me.
9: Yeah, for sure.
6: We saw right here. I think we've got stuff. You know,
10: there's stuff.
9: Yeah,
6: there's
9: stuff.
6: There is.
7: Don, can you drop some bars for us?
9: Y'all want to hear some bars? All right, listen. The franchise QB, what's that? That's Josh Allen, 17. Yeah, we back. Speaking of 17, no more drought. Yeah, the Buffalo Bills make you want to shout.
10: On demand. On demand. That's crazy.
9: And then when I said Nate's name, it goes like Nate, Gary, Bulldog, Mike, Shope, Sneaky Joe, Sal Capaccio. Call him up, see what he knows. Jeremy and Howard picked the Bills, no losses. That's what trust is all in the process.
10: On demand.
9: Go Bills.
7: Nate is the man.
10: It would take me weeks of preparation, and then I'd be sitting here like this trying to recite that. So, I mean.
9: I appreciate that.
7: Like, how do you do the games, though? Because how do you control yourself during the games?
10: I'm levitating, mostly. Like, just stuff comes out. I have no idea where it comes from. Like, it's funny because my friends in college, they would have told you, like, this would have been my job, right? Because, like, they're just like, it just sounds like you're on the couch and you won't shut up. Like, you're just watching football, but you never shut up. So it's like, it was a very easy transition for me. I just sit there. There's a microphone in front of me. Like, you know, like, it takes a couple of years of being comfortable in front of a microphone.
6: Mm-hmm. Yes.
10: And then you forget it's there. And then it's just talking with your buddies, except no one's talking back, which is great for me. So,
9: yeah. No, he's great, though, because, like, right now, I feel like I'm listening to him on the radio. So, like, when I'm listening to him, I feel like I'm sitting next to him.
6: Yeah.
9: So that's why, like, I love listening to him, because it feels like, oh, it's my boy. I'm talking football with my boy right now in the car, but he's not in the car with me.
6: Yeah, no, I 100% agree with that, because that's how I connect to, but that's also the sign of a good broadcaster.
9: Yes, for sure.
6: I mean, sometimes I black out during group chat, and that's why I got Nyla's just like, oh.
10: She's like, all right, better take over now.
9: You start asking people, like, what happened afterwards? I do that with performances, like, what happened?
7: Well, the Bills do that. Like, have you seen on social media, like, people that are not, like, currently in Buffalo, but they're huge Bills fans, and they just show their responses, like, they're like, this is what it feels like to be a Buffalo Bills fan, they show, like, literally all of the emotions from, like chill, happy to, like, totally angry, yelling at the TV, throwing food.
9: It gets like that at home, for sure.
6: Nate, Dom too, because you're in it. What are the emotions surrounding the team? Because I know that during the summer, I loved watching training camp, and I loved watching Dion. Yeah, shout out to Dion. Like, having, you know, food, getting sushi in his room for the players. And then we also saw his little shopping trips before camp, like, getting all the candy. And it feels very like they're a tight-knit unit, even with all the new people.
10: Yeah, I mean, that's definitely there is some of that, like, residual McDermott culture. Mm-hmm. And I do think that when you're a head coach and you're walking into a situation like this locker room is they are a very tight-knit group. But the thing I feel like I kept noticing about the summer and the training camp and preseason, and even just like when you listen to, I mean, that's what I end up doing a lot. I listen to a lot of the press conference and interviews, and they kind of kept alluding to this fact that it feels more free. Like it feels maybe not as professionals, probably not the right way of putting it, but not so buttoned up, not so regimented and, you know, here's the line and you don't walk any, you don't walk to the right or left of it. You stay on it. And I do think Joe Brady, I think being a younger, I mean, he's the youngest head coach in football. He's like basically my age, which is crazy. You know, he's like 36 years old. So, I think you get that younger millennial, like, kind of vibe to things. And again, I it's no shot at McDermott. I think he did a great job of cultivating like a specific culture that in the NFL it works. But you can tell there's the younger man's touch to this team and a younger vibe and a feeling that, you know, I think for me it already paid dividends because in week one they're in a high tense, high pressure situation and they come out on top. And I think that's the one thing you kept thinking about this Bills team under McDermott is in these high pressure situations, they crumble. They don't get it done. So to see in week one, high pressure situations and a new approach actually work, I think gives people a lot of confidence that like, hey, maybe this isn't the same old Bills of, you know, four straight Super Bowl losses in 13 seconds and all these. I'm sick of naming negative plays. Yeah. I would love to name, like, you know, Josh Allen hoist the Lombardi Trophy or something. Right. These negative play names are, I'm good with them, so.
7: Right, and Dom can have, you know, new raps besides
10: If they win, he's hanging it up. But, I mean,
9: I'll be performing at the parade and hanging
10: and
9: it up.
10: And then hanging it up. Yeah.
9: 100%. For sure. He's right about the coach, McDermott, like he set kind of like a culture where it helped. It's helping Brady be looser. I feel like it depends on the roster because if Brady was like the first coach for this regime, like for these players, it may not, you know, they didn't have that buttoned up. They've never been buttoned up, so it might not work. But I think that because they were so focused on culture and, you know, not really stepping out of line, now they can be a little looser, but now our veterans are mature. So they won't be making those mistakes they would make with a younger coach that is loose. So,
8: yeah, it does mean something. Well, you know, even in the creative world to be able to be yourself and relax to be able to perform better. That does. I never thought about that.
7: Yeah, and have like other responsibilities. I don't know. I mean, I'm not a football person, but it seems like Josh Allen's making better decisions on plays as opposed to him doing everything, which is a typical kind of quarterback. Like I can be the savior. Yeah. It seems like he's kind of pushing out a little bit more.
10: But you're an educator, right? So like you come from the space of like not everything, not, like students, young people, they learn and they adapt differently, right? So one approach might work for, you know, a group of people and another might not. And, you know, sometimes you have, I remember when I, at my time at Buff State, like I had teachers that were kind of older school and had a certain approach. And I had ones that were younger and had a way more loose and less organized approach. And, you know, depending on your style, you might respond and resonate differently based on those styles. So if they have a team full of guys that are going to resonate a little bit more with Joe Brady versus kind of the more like organized regiment, like not militant, but like, you know, just a more loose atmosphere. It goes beyond just football. Like you don't got to be a football expert to know that like some people respond to different environments better than others. You know?
7: I noticed that. I was like, okay, he's not running as much. Cause I used to get stressed out. I'm like, aren't you supposed to throw the ball? But I
10: running
7: could be
10: dudes
7: wrong.
10: Over.
7: It seemed like it was less of that.
9: He has to do it all sometimes.
8: Well, you see it come out too sometimes where you're like, he's just like, okay, I just got to
9: get
8: this
9: done. Oh,
8: yeah,
9: you can see it in his eyes where he's like, you know, like, I'm going to look one play. If that player's not there, I'm doing it.
8: I
9: got to do.
8: Yeah. Which makes him so great, you know. You know, as we're talking about the emotions and the camaraderie, Dom, do you feel that, you know, once the season gets going, as an entertainer, do you feel like you have a job to do to keep the fan emotions regulated and positive?
9: You know, it's hard to like, it's hard to even like put that pressure on yourself because as someone who is like a personality of the fans, I guess, I can't say too many negative things online without like me getting like someone screenshot and saying like, oh, this is what he thinks of the team. So like it's pressure. It's yeah.
10: I get that in 40 minutes, man. Yeah, you know what you said 40 minutes ago?
9: Yeah,

0: before the game. So, like,
1: yeah,
0: this is going to get the fans hype to watch our team. So, I mean,
2: Don Brown and that first beer, you know, it's,
0: oh, man,
2: it's like peanut butter and jelly.
0: You know, I don't try to regulate the, like, it's hard to regulate.
1: Yeah.
0: It is. Just listen to the music as therapy. I'm going to keep it real about that. I'm not one of the optimistic fans that are like, oh, yeah, like, great. And it's like, no, I'm going to say, no, this looks bad. Yeah. I still love our team, but this looks bad. And, like, sometimes that doesn't, like, bode well with most fans.
1: Yeah, well, it's interesting that you brought up social media, because I think you probably both have experience with this. Because I know, Nate, that, you know, you have a lot of followers, a lot of mm-hmm. people that interact with you. But you're a person, too. You're a person that's watching these games, but then you also have a job. How do you regulate that?
2: I'll let you know when I figure that out. You'll be the first I let know. But, you know, it's funny because I think a lot about, like, time before social media, because we're all kind of the same age group here. Yeah. And it's like, we are the like, few in the world that lived before and after the, you know, internet and social media era. And I try to think about, like, what would have happened if, you know, the four Super Bowls were in an era that Twitter was available, because God forbid I had to go through that. I don't know. They would have kicked me
1: Could
2: off X
1: imagine,
2: by now. No. I mean, it's crazy to think about. But, you know, social media, it's funny because I try to be, and I've had to reel it back a little bit, because it's hard to, like, I want to answer everybody when people ask me and are actually genuine, because there's a lot of genuine people out there that aren't, you know, jerks. And then the, you know, 15% of people that are, you know, there to troll and be jerks. It's hard to, you know, to regulate a little bit. Yeah. But I would say it's fun because it's a platform for fans to really engage in. Like, I'm just a normal guy who loves football, watches football, and I like to chop it up and talk football with friends and people that want to do it. So it's just one of those things that it's part of kind of now our jobs, yeah. right, is to be socially active on social media. But, yeah, my game day Nate, I'm trying to explain this to my girlfriend. She doesn't get to see me during Bills games. I'm like, you're lucky, because I'm a psychopath. Like, I, like, make up new tenses to say swear words. Like, I just, like, you're like, I've never heard that word used like that before. And I'm like, I know. They do it to me. So, yeah, I guess it's that emotion and having the outlet to use the emotion that you kind of have. And it's, I think it's part of the entertainment process. So,
1: well, and like you said earlier, and even Dom mentioned, it's like having a friend talking to you about games when you're listening. So you kind of respond that way. It's like when you're talking with your friends about games, like you see people, I see it all the time where people are friends and then they argue within the game or after the game, or the group chats and the texts are all like everybody's different opinions.
2: If we all agreed, it would not be fun. It just wouldn't be fun.
0: No, yeah. You know? It'd be a short combo.
1: Yeah.
2: Be really,
1: like,
2: right.
1: You guys are related, or like you guys have been best friends forever. And it's like, the swords come out,
0: yeah,
1: you
0: they
1: know?
0: Do. They do. They off sports opinions.
2: Yes.
0: What happened.
1: Yeah. And Dom, you do okay on social media, right?
0: I get trolled and I troll harder. I'm not gonna lie. I'm gonna be honest. Like, I try to, like, scale it back, but, like, when I feel like people are trolling, it's like, I can play the game.
1: Yeah.
0: I can do this.
3: That's what makes it fun.
2: People don't realize, like, we were actually saying this before we went on. It's like, people don't realize I can talk with the best of them. So you want to take a shot? I got a shot in the back pocket ready to go. Like, I've been waiting to drop on somebody. So.
0: I probably just have to put send on it. I probably
2: It's already in drafts. Yeah.
1: You're listening to Group Chat. Today we are talking all things Bills, culture, songs, social media, outfits, Nayla, I'm sorry, Cotillo. I'm Bentley, here with Nate Geary of WGR, and Dom Brown, a rapper, entertainer, artist. I think later on in the show we need more examples of your work.
0: Okay.
1: So I'm just saying.
0: Okay.
1: But Dom, you do other things as well, and you're an educator. Mm-hmm. And I know we were talking about Bill's culture earlier with, like, snacks during
0: training. So I do like ride sharing on the side. So I do like Uber, Uber Eats, Lyft.
1: Yeah.
0: And

0: And there's this one particular Bills player who always getting candy. And it's not always from the same spot. Like, it could be like, it could be like a bag full of candy from CVS this day. Yeah. It could be from Walgreens tomorrow.
1: That means he's looking because he has particular things they don't have at the store. We got to switch to new stores.
2: It's almost got to let this guy know there is a really good bulk candy section. Like,
0: do they still have that at Wegmans?
2: Do they? They still got bulk candy, right?
1: But it's like, it's a little bit on the fresher.
0: It was
1: organic vibe. Like, so if you're a really big candy head, it's not the same as it used to be. Open it up.
3: No.
0: I mean, given his position, though, he can eat candy.
1: He's a big boy.
0: He's not too big.
1: Okay, he's not too big.
0: He's not hurting him too much.
1: Fast metabolism.
3: SJ, we need a fact check on the bulk candy.
4: I'm pretty sure that a lot of the candy is in those plastic containers now, like pre-sorted, right?
2: Remember the days you used to be able to mix, like, Sour Patch Kids.
1: With gummy worms.
2: Yeah, you'd just be able to. Yeah, I would just have a giant bag of sugar.
1: I miss those days. And at the bottom.
0: Oh my gosh.
1: Peppermint. Yeah, now I think that you have to like weigh it and like you can't really.
2: I used to kind of lift it up. Get myself a pound less, you know?
1: Yeah.
3: Now they're
2: not that I was ever doing
0: like bulk peanuts and stuff now.
2: Yeah,
1: they have peanuts. They have like dark chocolate. But it's so expensive now.
3: What are your game day snacks? Stress eating? Do we not
1: eat? Stress eating, always. Sometimes I have to do a home-cooked meal because I would like to do the wings.
3: Mm-hmm.
1: But it's too much. It's like a 60-minute like delivery, hour and a half delivery. So I'm like, I'll just like rather cook something at home and just make my own wings.
3: Yeah. They're probably... I have some good wings. Culinary background. I need to have some of those wings. It's funny that you mentioned that about delivery because I feel like, you know, for away games, when we do stuff at home or have people over, we always make a plan to order ahead. And something always... And it doesn't matter where it's like, you're just taking your own risk.
2: Because, on a game day? Yeah.
3: Yeah.
2: Oh,
3: you know, you just can't. Even if you do it, try to do it ahead. Like, you know, it's... It's great for the local economy, for sure. I'm sure. I would like to know.
0: Yeah, absolutely.
3: How much pizza and wings get sold?
2: I don't eat pizza a lot outside of football season, so it's like hot dogs in summer.
3: Yeah.
2: You know, like by the time August, September comes around, I've had so many glizzies that I'm like, I'm good till April of next year. Like, I don't need any more. The FDA is like probably watching me on how many hot dogs I'm eating. But like, same with pizza. Like, I feel like every Sunday it's just okay, another pizza, and then by the end of the football season, I'm pizzaed out and ready for
1: hot dogs.
2: What
1: about wings though? Like, what's the best wing?
2: I'm never gonna get sick of wings. No,
1: okay, what's your favorite place?
2: Oh, that's a loaded question. There's a lot of pressure in here.
0: I have one and only.
1: Okay, okay.
2: One and only.
1: All right,
2: you got more confidence than me.
0: I love wing nuts. I love wing nuts.
2: Wing nuts.
0: In Rochester, a lot of our wings are breaded. So, like, that's where I come from, like, the bigger wing.
1: Well, see, this
2: is my problem. Like, you know, whatever the greater 716. The greater 716, I will not eat wings out of 716. If I'm like 585, if I'm in California, if I'm in the... Yeah. I just don't eat wings.
0: We used to be 716 and 585.
2: You have had the best, why mingle?
1: They're not the same.
2: Why mingle?
1: When they offer ranch, I'm like, it's a wrap.
2: It was in North Carolina and got these little puny... This guy was like, oh, the chef's from Buffalo. I was like, oh, cool, I'll try these wings. Never again.
1: Because the product's not the same.
2: No, I'm an Adolph's guy.
1: Adolph's.
2: I live in the first ward, and it's a. I feel like it's a staple. Plus, it's like it's the one place that's still stuck in like 1980.
1: Oh, for sure.
2: It's like $2.50 blue lights, and you're like $2.50.
1: Adolph's is really good.
0: From Carbones, right?
1: I do 9/11, but you have to go there right before.
2: 9/11's like but like if I'm talking about like great wing, great atmosphere, like that's that place, and like you can get like 50 wings and like 20 beers, and it'll be like $120. Mm-hmm. And you're like
3: at Adolph's?
1: Yes. And I went for a Bills game.
3: Yeah.
2: Oh yeah. Atmosphere.
1: Amazing. The atmosphere is off the charts.
0: Good things. I'm gonna check it out.
2: Well, now you know.
0: Yeah.
1: Mm-hmm.
3: I love that. That's what got everybody fired up.
2: Easy
0: wings for sure.
1: Wings always.
3: Where are your favorite?
1: 9/11.
3: 9/11.
1: But I'm with Nate on Adolph's. Like for environment.
2: Yeah.
1: Yeah. But like in terms of like tasting wings, like. 9/11, right at 4 o'clock, as soon as they open.
0: Sleeper. Wellington Pub is a sleeper.
2: I also
1: I haven't had
2: McCormick's.
3: Where's McCormick's?
2: Downtown Van Rensselaer.
3: Oh, yes.
2: I don't know what it used to be, but it's all the old Swanee House people. So if you're a OG Swanee House lover, it's like the same fries as Swanee House. And,
1: oh, wow. Okay.
2: And it's always like it's very big and it's like always kind of quiet and you can just go and like I've gone and just eat. Like wings by myself. You know, when you're going to eat wings by yourself, you don't really want a big crowd around.
3: Yeah.
2: You're kind of like, you're a little embarrassed. You're like, right. I'm about to go in on these wings. I don't want to see people eat in a
1: just the bone.
2: That's what you alone. This is an intimate situation with myself. Like, I'm just going to eat these wings. You leave me alone.
0: I never thought about that. That's so true. I love going to the bar by myself to eat wings at the bar by myself.
2: And I don't want to get looks. I don't want to get catch side eye. Like, yo, that dude's using a lot of blue cheese. The last thing you want to do is be judged by how much meat you're taking off the bone. You know,
0: I'm going in.
3: That's the thing. Like, and if you don't,
2: you're leaving too much meat on there. Yes. You're wasting meat.
0: Listen, that's the thing.
1: It is a thing.
0: I'm judging you.
1: You're judging not a real Buffalonian.
2: I do agree with that.
1: I'm fake judging. What are you doing? Leaving all that meat on the like? What is happening? Yeah. I curse out my boys about that. I'm like, no, you're gonna eat. I'm always, don't get a new wing.
2: You
1: done with that?
2: You ain't leaving the table.
0: You done with that? No, it's not. That's not finished.
2: Sounds like my old Italian
0: grandma. Grandma would not like that. Grandma would have sent us to bed for not eating our food.
1: Actually, shout out the Irish Center for big wings. Now that's
4: Irish Center is good.
3: I haven't tried them, and I hear great things.
4: And good environment, too.
1: They've got a big bar.
4: I love the Buffalo Irish Center.
3: Yeah. Nate and I used to work together. It's kind of in the same building.
2: Yes.
3: But I used to do mornings on a radio station in his building, so I would get out of work at, like, 2 o'clock. And same thing, I would go to Good Bar and sit at the end of the corner by myself. Because they're... Huh?
2: You at Good Bar? Never seen you there.
3: I have to be honest that I used to spend a lot of time there. If you can't tell by my life decisions, I don't go to work.
1: Catch Bentley on the side in the corner with a beard and wings.
3: Yeah, because I moved here and I didn't really know anybody and I was like trying to find a good place for wings so that I would go. And I, you know, they're also, I think, underrated too for
2: wings.
3: They are.
1: Yeah,
2: for sure.
0: Good,
2: yeah.
0: Good wings.
3: And I would do the same thing. I'd sit there and watch sports. I'd like watch baseball, whatever, but I'd kind of like be.
2: Nobody judge me. Yeah, I'm sitting in the corner.
3: And then there would be like the four regulars, like at the other end of the bar, you know, talking about the world's problems.
2: And you know, you never make an eye contact.
0: No.
1: That's how you make your friends, though. Yeah. You get that OG that you all like talk about your life decisions. Nobody knows about anything else but that OG. Yeah,
2: those randoms at the end of the bar, they know more about your life than your
1: parents. They do. It's true.
0: Start shooting
1: like
0: away questions.
1: Like, if an emergency happens, it's like, call Bill at the bar. He knows exactly what my plan is.
2: He knows exactly how many beers I need. Go get them.
1: No judgment. Yeah. Everyone else, like, this is exactly how I want things to happen.
3: Well, you know, there is such a culture in Buffalo around food and like sharing experiences like that. So it's no surprise that the tailgates are the way they are. I think the tailgates get, you know, national coverage. It's always about the table slamming. But, you know, if you've been to any of the tailgates, like that doesn't, I mean, it used to happen in the bus lot, the mud lot a lot. But when you go around general to the private lots and whatever, it's all about food and music.
1: Mm-hmm.
3: Like if you go to each and it's all about the plan for the food. It's actually funny on the bridge now and it's on social media now too. We're doing the food of the opposing team.
1: Oh, I saw that. That's a great idea.
3: Oh my gosh. These guys just like they do it out in the parking lot here.
2: I love that.
3: And but it's such a thing. Like every week people planning the food, whether they're doing the tailgate or, you know, being at home. So the Thanksgiving game will be interesting because I've already heard about, like, turkey plants, turduckins.
2: Thanksgiving? Do we know?
3: Nate, you're supposed to.
2: I don't remember. Expert. Chiefs? Oh, it's Chiefs?
1: Yeah. The Chiefs?
2: Oh, that's
3: easy. See, I just fell for that.
2: Chiefs, that's barbecue. I mean, Thanksgiving barbecue? Can you
3: do that? Can you barbecue?
2: I mean, you smoke a turkey breast all day.
4: Yeah, I've done it.
2: That's actually my preferred method of turkey. Like is if I'm gonna eat like turkey, I'm gonna fried or smoked is really the way to go.
1: Yeah, fried is no. I mean, you can die if you don't know what you're doing.
2: Well, easy. Yeah, yeah. Like, yeah. But let me tell you, if someone's gonna die at a tailgate, it's gonna be because of a frozen turkey.
3: I don't know about the turkeys, deep fried.
2: There's
3: turkeys
2: gonna be turkeys out there. You can bet there will be turkeys in the parking lot.
1: Yeah. Wouldn't surprise me if it was alive.
0: I'll probably make
2: someone's butchering. Yeah,
0: I'll probably cook that day.
2: Yeah.
0: I like to cook a little bit. Cook some yams and some some cabbage.
2: I personally, like when I used to tailgate before I was doing Bills game days, like it would be, you would make every decision around what you were making, right? So if you were eating like kind of heavier, if you're doing barbecue, you're like, all right, so the beer's got to be light so that when we can still drink as much as we need to, but it's not going to stop us from eating, you know? So you kind of have to make decisions around what your menu is.
3: It's food pairing.
2: Yes, it's food pairing. It's food and wine pairings, you know?
1: That might be the day GLP people that are on their GLPs take off.
2: Yeah, that's a one day.
0: It's definitely
1: just the one day.
0: It's definitely the day.
1: Just the one day. Yeah. But that's the day you need to eat.
2: Yeah.
3: I eat before, but I think like during, I can't do anything. I'll drink just because of like the anxiety.
2: When you're drinking in the stadium, though, all your that is a very purposeful drink. You're maintaining the 4 to 5 hours of pregame that you've been drinking. So the in stadium drinks, they're not for anything other than I just need to maintain this so I don't get hungover.
1: That is like $500.
2: Yeah.
3: Yeah, because that halftime headache.
2: Oh, that's scary.
0: Oh,
2: that is the halftime headache. It's real.
0: There's nothing good about that.
2: No.
3: Dom, you have some experience.
0: I'm going to be completely honest. Anyone that knows me, that knows like me going to games, like I can probably count on one hand how many times I've actually stayed awake a whole game. Like that atmosphere, like the loudness.
3: Yeah.
0: And like, especially if I have a big jacket on, like I could sit there and fall asleep after tailgating.
1: Oh, you like that overstimulation?
0: Yes. For me to go to sleep. Yeah, like that's what. Like,
2: Grandpa Dom. Yeah.
0: Well, like, it's a lot of adrenaline from performing.
2: You're
0: always
2: battery.
0: Yeah, I'm always hype, and then I'm always, you know, you having to say hi and bye to everybody. That is exhausting. I'm not going to lie. Like being like, oh, hey, how's everything?
3: No, in the lead up, because you're so pumped up for everything.
0: I'm thinking about the night before the game.
3: And then your body can just kind of relax.
0: I'm thinking about it right now.
3: Yeah.
2: Sorry, I'm thinking about that third quarter nap right now.
3: Speaking of, you know, sleeping during the game, I have yet to try any of Maddie Matheson's food at the stadium because I'm worried.
2: This
3: I'm
2: going to
3: eat a lot of parm. Yeah. And
1: his
3: I'm
1: food
3: gonna...
1: is so... Oh, my gosh. I love Maddie Matheson.
2: We were talking about it like 25 minutes.
1: Between the bear TV. And his like actual YouTube show. And he's married to a Filipina, so I like learn how to make chicken adobo for Maddie Matheson. We go back. He doesn't know me, but...
2: you know him.
1: Yeah, I know him. And I know his food really well.
3: And then he has the restaurant now, House of Parm, in Rizzo's. Fort Erie.
0: Mm. All right. For somebody who doesn't know Maddie Matheson, who is Maddie Matheson?
1: The best Canadian of all time.
2: Yeah. I would say he's like the face of Canadian Bills.
1: Yeah, the show The Bear on the FX. The
0: Is he the same guy that was on Shameless? Is that him?
2: No, that's Jeremy Allen White.
0: Okay. Yeah. But so I do know what The Bear
2: Maddie
0: is.
2: Maddie Matheson was one of the executive producers and writers for The Bear.
0: Okay.
2: He's in The Bear, too. Okay. He's one of the characters in the actual show itself. But, yeah, he actually had this OG spot during COVID called Maddie's Meats right across the border in Fort Erie, and it was a barbecue spot. Still to this day... the best banana pudding I've ever had in my entire life.
3: Ooh,
2: with like
3: I
2: the
3: love
2: with
3: me.
2: The Nella wafers on Ooh. It. It was like but Rizzo's House of Parm special. And he's a big Bills fan, so I thought it was really cool. And like that was actually the one really cool part, if you guys have been to the stadium yet, is the 100 course, and I haven't been up to the I guess it's 400s now, but I haven't been upstairs. But the 100 level concourse all had like themed areas. So like Kaisertown and the First Ward, and then like food themed around those areas, which I thought was like a really nice detail, nice touch by the team. So the Maddie Matheson, I did not try the chicken parm. I got the stinger and it was pretty good, but I was done drinking after that.
0: Did they put that near the Peace Bridge?
2: Yes.
0: That's cool.
2: Yeah.
3: The painting of the Peace Bridge.
0: Sorry.
2: Peace Bridge. Yeah. We're not actually eating under the bridge. Not yet anyways.
3: I mean You're listening to and watching Group Chat. We're here with Nate Geary of WGR and Dom Brown, a rapper, entertainer, educator. Of course, me and Nayla, Bentley and Nayla are back. Charles is sick
1: Charles.
3: Today, so we have SJ in with us.
1: Hey, SJ. Backup. Hey.
3: Yay, SJ. See, now I'm hungry. I always end up hungry.
1: I know.
3: On group
1: Maddie
3: chat.
1: Matheson will do it for you.
2: Yeah, that's a fact.
3: So you were talking about the stadium, the themes for the food area, but then there's also the art installations, which are pretty cool. There's a lot of local artists that did the different paintings. I know there's a Rocks of Love with Alexa Zappia, yeah, like all the people that, you know, painted the rocks and put them there. And why can't I think? Julia Bottoms. Julia Bottoms, mm-hmm. Yes. She's got a huge painting there. So it is kind of nice to walk around and see that. But it's ever, I mean, that stadium's huge. So I'm trying to go find all this stuff and you gotta
0: take a couple laps because you're gonna miss something. Yeah, yeah. You gotta take a couple laps around.
3: And the entrance points and things like that, like prior you used to just be able to kind of walk anywhere depending on where, like you just found your seats, but mm-hmm. now there's like
0: they tell you
3: different
0: exactly
3: yeah, you can't go outside and then come back in another door.
0: Yeah, I mean it's cool that people can not have a ticket to the game and hang out in the middle area before you get into the stadium too this year. So now that people can, if you don't have a ticket, you can still go in with people who have tickets, but you just won't have to go to the next level. But you can hang out in that area. They're going to have events in that area. Yeah. I'm pretty sure.
3: Adam Zyglis too.
2: Yeah.
3: He's
2: one of my favorites.
0: Yeah,
3: are you on there?
0: Yeah.
3: Have you found
2: yourself?
3: I don't know. I haven't.
2: Look,
0: I'm going to check too.
3: You might be on there.
2: I'll text him and see if he made it. I would be worried about how he would draw me.
0: I seen Dell on there.
2: Yeah, Dell. Yeah, there's a picture of Dell on there. Del, yeah, I would be worried. He's very historically accurate.
1: Yeah.
2: And I'm just like hoping I saw him and I was, you know, like sucked in at one.
0: Yeah, he's the best. He's the absolute best.
3: Dom, what would you think how he would paint you?
2: Definitely a mic in hand.
0: Yeah, microphone in hand for sure. Maybe if he was going from like a picture, probably like I had like a bro toga on one of my performances. You know, ever seen that before? The bro togas?
3: I don't know.
0: Oh my God. It's like a Snuggie, but it's like open. Wow. And
3: oh
0: it's like
3: goodness.
0: Bills. It's like, you remember the Snuggies? You remember
3: Snuggies?
0: Yeah, yeah. So it's like a Snuggie, but it's open and it's like big robe. Like, I'll show you.
2: We know Snuggies.
1: We know Snuggies. Yeah.
0: That's true. Yeah. That was a Christmas gift at a point in our life.
2: To a very specific.
0: On our list. On our list, too. We want that.
1: I used to like 1-800.
2: Just got a Snuggie back home right now.
1: Like, Mom, I need your card.
0: It used to come in a big square box. Like,
3: talking about fits, I mean, actually, who do you think? I know we were talking about outfits. Who do you think is the best dressed pregame?
2: Oh,
1: yeah, because Bills compared to some other teams, you know, especially because Diggs isn't on there. He used to be real
2: anxious.
1: Yeah.
2: And he had the opposite in Mac Hollins, who was just, you know, barefoot with a Flintstones vibe, you know.
3: Everybody kind of seems more casual.
2: It's not how it used to be, where guys used to be like full suits coming in.
3: Yeah.
2: Like Joe Burrow always got a little vibe to him.
3: Yeah.
2: But
0: some of the smaller players get a little flashy, but I can't, like, smaller as in size, receivers and stuff.
1: Because, like, what clothes? I mean, who's doing big and tall XL?
0: Yeah, I mean, like Josh Allen, he'll come in with, like, you know, either his charity hat.
3: Yeah.
0: Or it's always something meaningful.
3: Yeah.
1: Oh,
0: like,
1: that's
0: that
1: cool.
0: Has to do with, like, his grandmother's, like, foundation.
3: Yeah.
1: I feel like it's hard for football players just because.
0: Well, some just don't care. Like, Steph Diggs wanted to look good. Walking in for 2 seconds. He put that on, left the house.
1: Well, some of the stuff you have to get custom made, depending on, this is the same like with basketball players. Like, you have to really think about this like way ahead of time.
2: I know who it is. It's Max Harrison. Cornerbacks and receivers.
1: Yes,
2: like, if you've ever met football players, you always have like wide receivers. They're always got some crazy conspiracy theory they're ready to tell you. And cornerbacks are just receivers that can't catch that well. So like those are always the guys that are dressed up like, you know, I want to say Max Harrison had some like black bedazzled like suit coat.
0: Yeah, he's always got
2: I would say
0: if
2: I was going to bet who had the best fit, it'd probably be Max Harrison.
1: Do you think that's like from the, like the Deion Sanders, like,
0: definitely started that.
2: Yeah. Even like draft day, Max Harrison was
1: tight.
2: Yeah. He was suited.
0: See, the difference between like, I think that if we were a bigger market team, we'll have more players like coming in like that, because like a lot of the times that when you see those players dress nice, like they were given that for a promotion.
1: Yeah, because Josh Allen looked like he is up with a baby.
0: Yeah, so I feel like when it's Buffalo, maybe sometimes they don't get those same like Louis Vuitton's probably not gonna.
1: Because like we're in Buffalo, like what would you?
0: Yeah,
1: like people would kind of like side eye you. Either not know what it is or just be like, why are you wearing that? You got
2: Buffalo Joe, I think, really personifies the Buffalo Joe fit. Like, he just has like a different Hanes t-shirt every time he's coming in.
0: Oh,
2: it's like December and dude's still got a Hanes t-shirt on. Like, perfect cotton fit, you know?
1: Yeah, it's exactly. Like, if we were like LA, like you tell your point, we were like LA or New York City where like the brands matter.
0: They probably have more pressure, yeah.
1: It's kind of like we almost don't want our people to look like that because when we had Steph Diggs, it was like, oh, here comes all this drama. Like, he was on our State of the Scroll for a while for his behavior.
0: Now, they look great going to away games a lot of the time.
2: Yeah, away games.
0: A lot of the time, like, they look great going onto the plane to the away games. Like, I don't know why they dress nicer sometimes doing that. Maybe it's
1: because they know where they're going. And
0: yeah, because they always get those photos going into the going onto the plane, so they try to, some of them try to look
2: you real. You start getting accessories when you're going to L.A. and stuff.
1: So, like, yeah. And depending if they're single, they're looking for women. You know what I mean? Yeah. There's all kinds of stuff.
2: Oh, so true. So true.
1: Or men.
2: So true.
3: What is the big away game, this travel game this year?
0: I think Vegas is going to be great. Yeah.
3: I'm doing LA.
2: Are you?
3: So I get nervous. I got to step up.
0: I'm going to try to do Vegas.
1: You
0: got to.
1: Oh, yeah. But see, LA, you can be a little like retro hippie-ish. It can be like, be like dolled up hippie.
3: Okay.
2: I'm doing New York and Miami this year. So away games.
3: And you're also picking back.
1: Well, it's too hot in Miami. You don't.
2: Yeah, that's why I'm doing December. Yeah, it's for my birthday. I'm going to do late. So.
1: Yeah.
0: Oh, they got the best backers bar there.
3: Yeah, where?
2: I did hear that.
3: In Miami?
2: Miami, yeah.
3: Oh, yeah,
2: well,
3: I heard.
2: Fort Lauderdale. They'll correct you.
1: Yeah.
3: What? And then you're also doing a concert, Nate, right?
2: Yeah, I'm doing War on Drugs on Friday, on Saturday, and then Bill's Sunday, and I'm like, that's like my band. So yeah. I'm pretty stoked about that, yeah.
3: Shout out to Donnie Kutzbach, who's real mad that he's not on today.
1: No, I was going to say Donnie. We got to shout out Donnie because he might be the biggest Bill fan.
3: He's setting up
1: of all time.
3: He's been setting up that tailgate for a week. But he's a big War on Drugs fan, too. So
2: there's a cult of us. Yeah, there's a cult of us War on Drugs fans.
3: Yeah. So. And music, I think, does kind of bring us all together, especially with, you know, now the two anthems. Bare Naked Ladies.
2: Oh, yeah. Yes. You know, I'm a big Bare Naked Ladies fan. It's funny. I'm like an equal opportunity music listener. Like, I'll listen to anything if it's good.
3: Yeah. Mm-hmm.
2: So I really like, I know there's a lot of people that are very culty. Like, they like one band or like one specific genre. You should see my playlists are chaotic. Most people don't like my playlist because it goes from like, you know, Celine to Dom to.
1: You you know, you used to make CDs. His would be named things I like.
0: Oh,
1: Burn
2: CDs. Bro, I had so many Burn CDs. Like, used to go to Walmart, get the big thing of like.
0: LimeWire.
2: Yes, LimeWire.
0: Windows Media Player had the easy access to Burn.
1: Yes.
0: So you just put it in and say sync, and you just put the playlist, drag them over,
1: and just
2: ruin the family computer, you know?
0: Oh, yeah.
1: I'm so excited about the anthem. Like, speaking of music, the Canadian national anthem is being a part of the football.
3: I mean, we're used to it with hockey.
2: Yeah.
3: Mm-hmm. So I don't think it's weird
1: for Buffalonians. I think it may be odd for other folks.
0: No, it probably is odd. I mean, when I first moved to Buffalo from Rochester, I didn't do a lot of Amherst games, so I don't know if they do that. But when I got here, like, it didn't take long for me to understand why. So, like, I understood why, but it was, I thought it was cool. I was like, oh, wow. Like, I just immediately thought that just because, like, hockey is, like, you know, a Canadian, you know, primarily a Canadian thing, I thought that every team did it. In Buffalo, I actually thought every team did it, but I guess not.
2: If you're from Buffalo, all you got to do is, like, go down south, and they'll be like, are you from Canada?
1: Oh, my gosh. I get that all the time.
2: My accent, like,
1: eggs,
2: how I say eggs.
0: A boot.
2: Like, who says eggs like that? Like, I don't know. That's kind of how you feel.
0: No, it is.
2: And I've been to 100 Sabres games in my lifetime, and I'm always, you just go there. It's part of your game day experience is the Canadian National Anthem. And, I thought it was really cool, like, during the playoffs when the PA system went down and, like, the Sabres fans were singing the national anthem. I think that's really – a lot of people that aren't from Buffalo don't really get it, but we're – I mean, you walk out of this building, you could see our friends, like, right across the street. It's not hard to see. So I think people have a hard time understanding the relationship between Buffalo and Canada.
1: Yeah, I'm glad we have it because it might be the only thing saving us right now. Because I'm like, Cardi, you see us? Oh, Canada, we're here.
3: My son, I think, learned the Canadian national anthem before the.
1: Yeah, no, seriously,
3: he sings
1: I know
3: it all the time.
2: Yes. It's a great song, though. It's a great song.
1: It is a great song. Yeah.
0: Yeah. I mean, all I have is Doug Allen.
2: Oh,
0: that's all I have in my head. Like, I'm doing security at the arena. Like,
2: the Canadian.
0: Yeah, like, he a beast.
2: Yeah.
3: What are your pre-game playlists or during game playlists when you get to actually watch the game, Nate? You're kind of out of the during game, but like pre-game.
2: Yeah, I like to go hard into like my 90s grunge when I'm like, I'm going like Nirvana,
1: yes,
2: like,
1: Nirvana. You know,
2: maybe a little Limp Bizkit, like just some stuff to get the, just to like get the blood flowing a little bit, you know, or like, I even like some of like, you know, A Tribe Called Quest, you know, just some stuff to get the blood moving a little, you know.
1: Yeah, I feel like this generation will never know real hype music.
2: 90s music, it
1: hits different.
0: It was all anthems.
1: Like, it was, if you, yes, it was,
0: like, they were all anthems. Yes. Yeah, they were all anthems back then. Like,
3: Jock Jams.
1: Jock Jams. Remember Jock Jams?
2: Yeah.
1: Way before Kids Bop.
2: Also, there's something to be said, and I think it was just like the 20th, or maybe 25th or 30th anniversary of Eric Prida's, his song, the Call on Me.
3: Oh, yes.
2: Like, that was a banger. Yeah. It was a banger. The music video was great. I mean, I was like 10 years old when that came out. I was like, this is a cool music video.
1: And they like cared about music videos.
2: Yo,
1: and
2: man.
1: And Hammer were like, all the like jewels jumped out.
2: VH1, you know.
0: MTV, man. Yeah. I mean, every morning I used to be listening to like,
2: I was
0: watching Colby Kalai on
1: MTV. Colby Kalai used to, I swear to you, she was my alarm every morning in college.
0: Yes.
1: I was literally like, starts in my toe. I used to let me see
0: my nose wherever it goes.
1: Yeah, listen.
0: I used to wake up. That used to get me
1: and
0: woken
1: Natasha
0: up.
1: Natasha Bedingfield, like all like Gen Z, like sports teams are starting to like get down with Natasha. I'm like, y'all will never know.
2: No.
1: Her and Danny. I
2: feel bad
0: with Sarah Bareilles too, or something like that.
1: Yes. Sarah, yep.
3: Well, thank you guys. We're definitely bringing you back. I mean, if I don't know, I'm not the boss. I'm just the host.
2: Package, though. Just know it's a package.
3: I mean, I'm thinking package.
2: Yeah.
3: So
0: that would be cool.
3: And you know, good luck in everything that you guys are doing. It's going to be a busy season, but you'll come back and see us. You'll make time for us.
2: Well, anytime for you, baby.
0: Anytime.
3: I love it. I love it. So Nate Geary, thank you from WGR. You hear him on a pre and post game analysis and coverage. So. Very busy right now. Dom Brown, artist and entertainer, and you can check out his music anywhere that you get your music. Yes. Apple, Spotify, you can hear him on the bridge. Even his non-Bills stuff you hear on the bridge.
0: Yes.
3: So excited to actually see you in person. Nayla, you're back now.
1: I'm back.
3: Nayla is back. And Charles will hopefully be back next week, but we want him to get better. Thanks to SJ for tagging in today. She's our pulled her off the bench today for the for the Bills group chat. So thanks for listening, and see us again next week here on Group Chat.
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9: Cloudy skies expected this afternoon with daytime highs approaching 68. Mainly cloudy skies expected tonight. Lows level off around 51. Cloudy skies expected tomorrow. High temperatures reach up to 62. 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I'm meteorologist Derek Height. Currently, it's 67 degrees.
10: Hi, I'm Stephen McKinley Henderson. Thank you for listening to BTPM NPR, WBFO and WBFO HD1 Buffalo, WOLN Olean, and WUBJ Jamestown. 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

0: of these big state visits. But so far, these kinds of big meetings have rarely produced substantive agreements.
1: President Trump is gearing up for a big week on the international stage, from the UN General Assembly to hosting the leader of China at the White House. For Sunday, September 20th, this is All Things Considered from NPR News. Nadvorny. In Trump's meeting with Xi Jinping, can the U.S. and China find common ground when it comes to the threat of artificial intelligence?
2: Neither nation gains from an uncontrolled AI incident that triggers an unintended crisis.
1: And a new film reveals the origins of zombies, and it looks a lot different from Hollywood's monsters.
3: But you're not actually afraid of the zombie coming to attack you. That's not what they are at all. They're not monsters. They're actually victims.
1: All of that, but first, today's news headlines.
4: Live from NPR News in Washington, I'm Linda Kenyon. President Trump says he plans to make his proposed 250-foot arch in Washington, D.C., a military complex that will include areas for military snipers and weaponry. NPR's Kristen Wright has the story.
5: President Trump says on Truth Social, military operations at the proposed triumphal arch near the National Mall are needed for national security purposes. He says at the request of the military, the arch will post snipers and house, store, and have the rapid ability to use large numbers of drones and ammunition. The administration's plans to build the arch between Arlington National Cemetery and the Lincoln Memorial have been met with opposition. Three Vietnam War veterans and an architectural historian sued, claiming the president needs congressional approval and that the arch would obscure a historically symbolic sight line. The National Park Service hasn't given final approval. Trump has also framed plans for a White House ballroom and underground bunker as a matter of national security. Kristen Wright, NPR News.
4: Early voting for November's general election gets underway in several more states this week. As NPR's Stephen Fowler reports, political campaigns and outside groups have pledged nearly $2 billion in ads between now and Election Day.
6: Republicans have a spending advantage in 8 of the 9 most competitive U.S. Senate races. That's thanks to outside groups like two Trump-aligned super PACs that have dumped hundreds of millions of dollars into races in just the last 2 weeks. But if you look at where that money's going, you see the GOP is playing defense, like spending in House districts where Trump won by more than 10 or 15 points in 2024 in Texas, Kentucky, and Alabama, and those Senate races in reliably red states that Democrats now have a chance to flip. Stephen Fowler, NPR News.
4: The number of measles infections continues to grow in Pennsylvania. Sydney Roach from member station WPSU reports the state has recorded at least 767 cases so far this year, with at least 4 deaths.
7: Almost 100 of those cases were reported in the past week. Governor Josh Shapiro called on Pennsylvanians on Friday to get vaccinated.
8: I hope and pray that we lose no more lives. I hope and pray that the spread stops.
7: The state's Department of Health has administered more than 1,500 MMR vaccines so far this month. Pennsylvania's Department of Health is asking the CDC for on-the-ground help. But Governor Josh Shapiro has said he won't accept federal help until the CDC acknowledges the deaths in Pennsylvania. Currently, the CDC hasn't recorded any measles deaths this year. For NPR News, I'm Sydney Roach in St. College, Pennsylvania.
4: New York City Mayor Zoran Mamdani's office says he will meet with President Trump at Gracie Mansion tomorrow. The statement says the meeting at the mayor's official residence will focus on issues affecting New York City and New Yorkers. You're listening to NPR News. New York regulators will be taking a closer look at how the state's utilities use AI. Samuel King with the New York Public News Network says the efforts come as concerns grow about how the technology could affect key infrastructure.
9: More utilities are using AI for things like facility inspections, outage modeling, and customer service. But New York's Public Service Commission says their growing use of AI comes with risks, like hacking or model errors that could impact the electrical grid or other resources. So they want utilities to file semi-annual reports to better inform potential regulations. Dennis DeBari is with the state's Department of Public Service.
10: How are you monitoring this? Are there humans in the loop? Do you have professionals on staff in the utility industry that know what they're doing and can actually control this?
9: DeBari says it's one of the first efforts of its kind in the country. National Grid, one of New York's major utilities companies, says it's reviewing the state's order. For NPR News, I'm Samuel King in Albany.
4: Italian Prime Minister Giorgia Meloni says she's going to introduce a new measure to cap the number of foreign students in classrooms and ban the wearing of burqas in schools. Meloni told the youth wing of her nationalist conservative party, Brothers of Italy, that she would also make Italian language lessons compulsory for parents of foreign students having serious difficulties integrating into the school system. Once approved by the government, the measure would require parliamentary approval within 60 days in order to become law. I'm Linda Kenyon, NPR News in Washington.
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0: Welcome to All Things Considered from NPR News. I'm Alyssa Nadworny. President Trump has a high-stakes diplomatic week ahead. Not only is he expected to address the UN General Assembly, he's also hosting a visit from Chinese leader Xi Jinping. On the agenda for the two leaders, Iran, trade, and artificial intelligence, an issue which has Trump walking a political tightrope. This comes at a time when he faces cracks in his normal base of support. You may have seen the campaign ad from Florida Republican Representative Maria Elvira Salazar, who went as far as to criticize the president directly.
1: Mr. President, your immigration policies have gone too far.
0: So how will the president navigate these rough political waters? Here to discuss this is NPR senior national political correspondent Mara Liasson.
2: Hi there.
0: So, Mara, this week we are expecting to hear from Trump at the United Nations General Assembly. He's also going to be hosting Chinese President Xi Jinping. What will you be watching for?
2: You know, Trump loves the pageantry of these big state visits, and we expect him to roll out the red carpet for Xi. But so far, these kinds of big meetings have rarely produced substantive agreements in the Trump administration. And we'll be watching to see how accommodating Trump is to Xi. Will he push him on Iran? So far, he has not followed through on his threats to sanction China for buying Iranian oil. He's also backed down on tariffs in the past when China has threatened to withhold rare earth minerals from the United States. We also know that AI is on the agenda, but hardly anyone expects there to be a concrete deal on that this week.
0: And that's not least, of course, because Trump has had conflicting stances on AI. I mean, he previously dismissed concerns about AI as overblown. Then he said this weekend that he'd be creating what he calls an AI force to look into those concerns. I mean, is this an acknowledgement that AI needs more regulation?
2: Well, we're not sure about the specifics, but up until that Truth Social post about the AI force, Trump insisted that concerns about AI were a hoax. And this stance really puts him at odds with majority public opinion, because a Gallup poll recently showed that half of Americans strongly oppose data centers. Other polls showed that majorities of Americans are worried about the impact that AI will have on jobs, on the future of humanity. So many Americans clearly have concerns about the technology that the president does not share, although the creation of this AI force, whatever it may or may not turn out to be, could be a tacit acknowledgement of that sentiment.
0: The president also got some resistance last week from inside his own party. What stood out to you about that?
2: Yeah, we're seeing some little Republican revolts pop up. Seven House Republicans joined Democrats in calling for an end to the Iran war, including two from Iowa. We know that farm states have been particularly hurt by the war and its impact on prices for fertilizer and for diesel fuel. Immigration is another issue where Trump had an advantage but is slipping. You mentioned Maria Elvira Salazar. She ran an ad arguing that Trump has gone too far with his immigration policies and that Hispanics feel betrayed after boosting him in the last election. We know that Trump, according to exit polls, won 46% of the Hispanic vote in 2024, up from 28% in 2016. But since then, that number has been slipping.
0: Okay, but instead of working to address these concerns, it feels like Trump just has his focus elsewhere.
2: Yes, he posted about his triumphal arch this weekend. He said something new, that the arch would have snipers and drones on it. Now, I don't know if that will help him drum up more support for the arch or absolutely terrify people who live in Washington, D.C. and Virginia, who have to drive by it every day.
0: That is NPR senior national political correspondent Mara Liasson. Thank you so much for your thoughts.
2: You're welcome.
0: There are times when breaking a record is a bad thing, and right now, the price of fuel keeps doing just that. The price of regular gasoline climbed to around $4.50, more than a quarter higher than this time last year. And it's even worse for diesel fuel, which tipped past $6.50 a gallon, the highest price on record, according to the American Automobile Association. And it's the people who grow America's food who are one of the groups paying that price. Kristen Duncanson is a farmer in Minnesota. She raises soybeans, corn, and hogs on her land and uses gas and diesel vehicles to do so. Welcome.
3: Thank you.
0: So are you watching the price of gas right now?
3: Oh, very much so. Even more so the price of diesel. About 90% of the fuel that we're going to use to plant, care, and harvest our crop. So that's a top of mind right now.
0: How surprised are you that it just keeps climbing?
3: surprised and also a little frustrated. Mm. It's not something that we had planned on. There's a lot of uncertainty in the way that we have had to run our business over the past couple of years. Like you said in the opening, this is a record we didn't want to break.
4: Well, it's harvest season in much of the U.S. It's almost time in Minnesota. Is that right?
3: That's right.
4: By the end of the week, maybe?
3: I'm hoping in our neighborhood. You know, every region is different. But as I sit here in my office this morning, I'm going to say by Thursday, Friday, we should be in the field and picking the corn that I'm looking at.
4: What will the rising fuel prices mean for how you harvest your crops?
3: It takes about 8 gallons of fuel per acre to raise corn, or soybeans for that matter. 2 to 3 gallons per acre are used just for the harvest time, and that doesn't include moving the product to market. That's just getting it out of the field and bringing it to our farm or to wherever it's going to be stored for a few months. So if you look at the price of what that is compared to last year, now we're looking at about $6 a gallon for diesel. Do the math. It's almost double.
4: Farmers do have the option to buy their fuel in advance. Has that tempered prices? Has that made it easier to bear?
3: We watch very carefully the events around the world and the price of fuel and how they're related. So not a lot of people pre-booked. They're just riding out the market and hoping things will get better. We're an optimistic group of people, I guess, and always looking for the bright side of these things. The crop will get better. It'll rain. The prices will come down. Something will happen. And that just isn't the case right now.
4: That's Kristen Duncanson, the owner of Highland Family Farms in southern Minnesota. Thank you so much.
3: Thank you. I'm flattered to be here.
4: In Pakistan's capital city, Islamabad, land has always been about power. In recent months, local authorities have been bulldozing entire communities to clear the way for a more modern vision of the city. That's destroying working-class neighborhoods and threatening a treasured ancient religious site. NPR's Dia Hadid brings us this story from Islamabad.
5: For more than 300 years, worshippers have flocked to the Green Dome Shrine of a beloved Sufi saint, Bani Imam. Like Widarset Ali, whose family for generations have sought the saint's blessings by lighting lamps at his shrine every evening. But on a recent day, Ali was salvaging bricks from his raised home. Tosses the good ones in a pile. A truck full will get him about $5. It's how Ali's scraping together $70 to pay rent to shelter his extended family.
6: That sounds really heartbreaking to sell the remains of your own house.
5: I have to do it for the children. He's got 8 in his care. All around Ali.
6: It looks like a bomb hit. And it's because bulldozers that belong to the Islamabad authorities came here in December and April and just plowed through hundreds and hundreds of homes here, leaving thousands of residents displaced and homeless.
5: In an outdoor cafe, housing rights activist Asim Sajad Akhtar tells us some 50,000 people lost their homes in those unprecedented demolition drives.
7: I have never seen the intensity that I've seen in the last 6 months.
5: Residents say they believe this demolition drive took place because one of Pakistan's most powerful men indicated his interest in developing the area. That's the Interior Minister, Mohsen Naqvi. He is widely considered close to the Chief of the Army, which is Pakistan's most powerful institution. And in April, Naqvi said he had a vision of converting the raised areas into a futuristic hybrid of Shanghai and Manhattan. But an official at the Capital Development Authority, which governs Islamabad, said the homes were raised because they were illegally built. She said other residents lived on land that was seized by authorities in the 60s when Islamabad was created as the capital city. She says residents were compensated then and would not be compensated again. Some neighborhoods still stand for now. She says they're next. One man whose home is threatened with demolition is Atif Mahmood. He's 30, has 3 kids, shares this house with his sister. He's watching worshippers squeeze through his alleyway. The procession's heading to the Sufi shrine of Bani Imam. He introduces us to his niece, Noor Fatima.
6: She's 11, has severe cerebral palsy, is wheelchair bound. Mahmood strokes her hair. He says, they've got nowhere to go if their home is torn down. He says, it's not the fault of these children. The family says they're praying for a reprieve, but they don't expect the swift mercy given to residents of a luxury high-rise called One Constitution Avenue. It also overlooks the Bari Imam Shrine. It was built illegally. And after years of litigation, on May 1st this year, police ordered its wealthy residents to evacuate. But after just a day, the Prime Minister himself ordered authorities to leave the building alone. In the Bari Imam area, Seda Tanvir was also given a reprieve of sorts. We meet Tanvir in her home. It sticks out amid the rubble because the outer walls are still standing. She says authorities let her stay a little longer after her 16-year-old son died. He was trying to block a bulldozer from crushing their roadside grocery stall. She says the police pushed her son, Azim Ahmed, hard. He hit his head on rocks and died days later. Tanvir says she's used the last of her money to bury her son. She gestures towards the Bari Imam Shrine, where volunteers run a cafeteria that serves free food for pilgrims and the poor. She says, I never once begged, but now we ask for the saint's charity. Dee Hadid, NPR News, Bari Imam, Islamabad.
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9: Cloudy skies this afternoon with highs around 68. Mainly cloudy skies expected tonight, lows around 51. High of 62 tomorrow. Mid-60s Tuesday and Wednesday with a slight chance of rain showers Wednesday. 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I'm meteorologist Laura Lockwood. Currently, it's 69 degrees.
10: I'm Linda Kenyon with these headlines. President Trump says the triumphal arch he wants to build between the Lincoln Memorial and the Arlington National Cemetery is more than an arch. He says it will be a top-grade military complex that will host drones and snipers and will store ammunition. On social media, the president also said the military requested the facility. New York City Mayor Zoran Mamdani's office says the mayor will host President Trump tomorrow at the mayor's official residence, Gracie Mansion. The president will be in New York for the UN General Assembly. And a senior official with the Iran-backed Houthi rebels is warning countries against joining Saudi Arabia in Yemen's revised civil war. I'm Linda Kenyon, NPR News, in Washington.

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1: This is All Things Considered from NPR News. I'm Alyssa Nadworny. Tackling tech will be high on the agenda for President Trump and Chinese leader Xi Jinping at their summit this week, from the production of microchips to the development of artificial intelligence. Joining us now is Ann Neuberger. She's a former U.S. Deputy National Security Advisor for Cyber and Emerging Technologies. Welcome to the program.
2: Thank you so much for having me, Alyssa.
1: So what will you be tracking going into Trump's meeting at the White House with Xi Jinping?
2: The U.S. and China are locked in a race for AI supremacy and cyber dominance, and neither country is going to sign a broad treaty that freezes tech development. President Trump needs to send a clear message that disruptive cyber intrusions into civilian infrastructure crosses a red line. So establishing, for example, dedicated bilateral hotlines for AI-enabled incidents is a pragmatic step to manage any of that kind of miscalculation.
1: You just said disruptive cyber intrusions. Now, you wrote an article in Foreign Affairs magazine in which you describe something you call, quote, digital choke points. How do they play into the U.S.-China relationship?
2: China has one of the largest and most aggressive offensive cyber programs in the world. They focus not only on espionage, but also on pre-positioning in critical parts of countries' infrastructure, power, pipelines, water in the U.S., and in U.S. allies and adversaries of China, countries like Japan, Singapore, the Philippines, Taiwan, and Australia. And when we describe choke points, much as we've seen Iran, the Houthis, work to try to weaponize geographic parts of the world where they are in a unique position because they have potentially some degree of control over geographic space, we have a concern that China will use its pre-positioning in digital infrastructure to disrupt the operations of those infrastructure in a period of crisis or conflict.
1: You also talk about certain deficiencies that the U.S. has that leaves it vulnerable if China decides to take advantage of them. What are some of these vulnerabilities and what can be done to address them?
2: We're a large country, and we have thousands of water systems around the country. We have thousands of electricity systems around the country. Many were built in the last 30, 40, 50 years before the age of cyber warfare. So given the size of U.S. infrastructure, given the degree, as people call it, of tech debt, of old systems that really are hard to update, and given the fact that they're largely owned by private companies who until recently didn't have any obligations to maintain a set of cyber standards in terms of the security of those systems, that's a real vulnerability for the United States.
1: So tell me about how AI impacts this dynamic.
2: AI is a game changer. It's a dual-use technology. It's a game changer for attackers, but I think it's an even bigger game changer for defenders because AI can take a lot of information and help quickly analyze it. There's a massive amount of data coming off a network related to just the operations of a system. Think a national power system. And AI can help gather all of that information, identify what may be anomalous activity, unusual activity, which is often the first sign of malicious cyber activity on a network. And I actually believe it helps defenders even more than attackers, because attackers always had an edge. An attacker only needs to find, you know, one digital door in. A defender has to be watching every door and window. And in the age of AI, attackers can jiggle every doorknob continuously all the time. So as a result, what AI can do for defenders in terms of running on a network, gathering all the data, finding something that's anomalous, or analyzing old code to generate patches for that code is a game changer because it makes that work possible in a way that really wasn't when we only were able to do this through people's hard work and skill.
1: What should President Trump be communicating to Xi Jinping about this technological competition between Beijing and Washington?
2: you know, Washington and Beijing can try to agree on one area of shared risk, preventing AI models from offering actionable assistance in generating chemical or biological weapons. That is one area that potentially the countries could work together. In fact, you know, over the last number of years, one of the positive areas of U.S.-Chinese cooperation was in countering the spread of fentanyl. Much of the precursor chemicals are produced in China, and as you know, it was really wreaking havoc in American cities. And the U.S. and Beijing, U.S. and China, worked together to put in place some controls, and it was a positive area of cooperation. So cooperation is possible when there are joint areas of interest, and I think that preventing AI models from offering that kind of assistance in generating chemical or biological weapons is in both countries' interest and could be a foundation for some kind of work together.
1: I wonder, within the U.S. government, what's the most misunderstood aspect of China's use of cutting-edge technology?
2: I think the big

0: In the U.S., the approach has really been trying to ensure that U.S. models are always at the cutting edge. China, in contrast, has a playbook, which we've seen in other technologies, like 5G, of recognizing that good enough, lowest cost technology is what many countries and companies around the world will pick. Indeed, you know, when we look at Silicon Valley, we see a lot of companies, even in the United States, building on Chinese open source models. So I think the biggest difference, to your point, is perhaps a recognition that we need both. It is important that the world reflect democratic ideals in the way the technology is applied, and because the technology has so much promise. So coming up with ways to help more companies around them and countries around the world build on American models, recognizing that cost is often the factor, should be a good part of the American strategy for AI. And I think that's one of the reasons that we've seen more U.S. companies start building open source models, because they recognize that for many countries and companies around the world, the appeal of open source in that it is much lower cost is real.
1: Anne Neuberger is a former U.S. Deputy National Security Advisor for Cyber and Emerging Technologies. Thank you so much for being with us.
0: Really a pleasure to be with you, Alyssa.
1: Where do zombies come from? Do they rise from the grave? Do they emerge from a pandemic of mind-controlling fungus? Maybe they're conjured by a malevolent demon. Well, it turns out the real origin of the zombie is the Caribbean.
2: Hollywood didn't have a lot of nuance when it came to depicting Black religion and zombies.
3: One of the voodoo people got into your house last night.
1: The word zombie was first brought to the U.S. by a white man who visited Haiti in the 19th century. And he returned telling mystical tales about the local religion, voodoo. And in the centuries since, the concept of the zombie has transformed. You might even say, taken on a life of its own. Maya Annick Bedward is the director of the new documentary tracing the history of voodoo, zombies, and how American pop culture has taken that word and run with it. It's called Black Zombie. Welcome.
4: Thank you so much for having me.
1: You're Afro-Caribbean and Canadian.
4: Mm-hmm.
1: Had you heard of the zombies' cultural connections before you started working on this film?
4: No, so that's really what brought me to wanting to make this film. My father is from Jamaica, and I always wanted to understand more about where our family came from, where our ancestors came from. As I got older, I started to learn that a lot of the record is actually in a lot of spiritual practices like voodoo, candomblé, obeah. When I found out that the zombie was connected to voodoo, I didn't know that, and I was really shocked that I didn't know that. I realized it's just not widespread knowledge, and then the more I learned about what the zombie is in Haiti and how it was taken and brought to Hollywood, the more I realized how fascinating the story was and how important it was, and it really needed to be told.
1: One of the interesting details from the film for me was how zombies in the Haitian tradition have this link to the island's past history as a French slave colony. Can you tell that story?
4: In voodoo, one of the central ideas of the religion is that when you die, you actually, life doesn't end. There's this return that happens, this return to this mythical Africa where a person can finally reconnect with the ancestors and the spirits. And what happens if someone wishes ill will on you, they can turn you into a zombie. And so you don't actually return when you die. Instead, your spirit is enslaved and forced to be labor and toil for eternity. And so you don't have this reconnection that happens with where you came from. And I just thought this was actually such a powerful way to actually talk about the enduring legacy of slavery. I thought it was a great metaphor for that.
1: How are zombies depicted traditionally in Haiti?
4: So in Haiti, zombies are kind of these lifeless figures that are seen or allegedly seen in the distance toiling the sugar cane or doing other types of labor that they are enslaved to doing. And you yourself are afraid of being turned into one. Like the idea of someone taking your spirit and turning you into a zombie is what you're afraid of.

0: So you don't want to lose your agency, and that's what you're afraid of. But you're not actually afraid of the zombie coming to attack you. That's not what they are at all. They're not monsters. They're actually victims.
1: And then when do zombies become part of American pop culture?
0: Definitely the turning point was when the U.S. occupied Haiti in the 1930s, and there were a lot of U.S. soldiers there and a lot of Americans who were writing stories about the culture. One writer named William Seabrook learned about the zombie, and he wrote a chapter in his book called The Magic Island.
2: Tonight we have as our guest a man who penetrated to the very innermost part of Haiti. Ladies and gentlemen, this distinguished lecturer and author, William Seabrook.
0: Which talked about the zombie, and it was that chapter that was later turned into the very first zombie film, White Zombies.
3: Zombie. Corpses taken from their grave. For me to work. Sugar mill.
0: And he's the one who took the idea of the zombie and brought it to the United States.
1: Well, it's pretty remarkable just how different today's like modern pop culture zombie is from its Haitian roots. I mean, there's very little overlap, right? Like, why?
0: Yeah, I think, you know, what's interesting is in these early Hollywood films, like there still was this rooting of the zombie in Haiti or some unidentified Caribbean island. And so the early Hollywood zombie very much still was kind of taking from the idea of the Haitian zombie. But then in 1968, with George A. Romero's famous film, Night of the Living Dead,
4: the wave of murder which is sweeping the eastern third of the nation is being committed by creatures who feast upon the flesh of their victims.
0: He created these creatures that he actually never intended to call zombies, these flesh-eating creatures that were rising from the grave. Ever since then, this monster he created has become the zombie we know today.
1: Why do you think it matters that we know this backstory? I mean, do you think that we should be looking at film and television that use these tropes differently?
0: Well, I think what's interesting is that even though the zombie very much changed after Night of the Living Dead, a lot of those early zombie films and the representation of Haiti, the Caribbean, and Vodou were very racist. And those representations still exist in so much of the storytelling we see today, whether it's horror films or other type of films. The reason Vodou has become voodoo and has become very synonymous with black magic is from these early representations. And so I think it's important that we know this history and understand this is a complete fabrication, that this was always a very inaccurate portrayal of what is actually a very beautiful and important religion.
1: That was director Maya Anik-Bedward. Her new documentary is called Black Zombie. Thank you so much for being here.
0: Oh, my pleasure.
1: You're listening to All Things Considered from NPR News. Can a podcast change your life? It did for reporter Anna Steinberg. She won the first NPR College Podcast Challenge 5 years ago. And as we kick off this year's challenge, we asked her to catch up with some other alums.
5: 5 years ago, as a freshman at Penn State University, Miriam Colvin became the other winner of NPR's first ever contest.
6: The underdog story is one that we're all very familiar with.
5: In her podcast, she dove into family lore about a fateful boxing match between her grandpa's friend and a teenage Muhammad Ali, or Cassius Clay, as he was known back then.
7: Who is this guy? I mean, my God, I'm not going to go back in there. He's going to kill me.
5: Today, Colvin still loves hearing her grandpa talk about his childhood shenanigans, climbing giant bridges, catching birds, or the time he met the love of his life at a pencil sharpener.
8: These stories remind me we need to be out living.
5: Colvin says making her podcast and winning the challenge inspired her to pursue a career in stand-up comedy and playwriting. Like Colvin, Bumi Omosore also made a podcast about her family. Omosore focused on the family lore she was missing out on, all because she couldn't speak her family's native language, Yoruba.
9: At best, it's like a dance that I've seen many times before, but
1: never knew the steps to.
5: When she made the story as a senior at Duke University about a year ago, she couldn't even have simple conversations with her dad in Yoruba.
1: Let's see if a quick yes can keep me afloat.
9: Benny.
10: Okay.
5: Omisore won an honorable mention. Making her podcast, she realized that the only thing holding her back from learning Yoruba was her fear of feeling stupid.
9: That's like this comfort that had stopped me for so long. It kind of makes you wonder, okay, how many other things are we missing out on because we're not willing to be in that position as a learner?
5: So she went all in on learning, and her dad held her to it.
9: He will only answer the phone in Yoruba.
5: Her dad left her a voicemail the other day.
11: Hello, Bumi.
5: He said, hello, Bumi. Are you doing okay? If you hear this, call me back. And she's proud to say she understood the whole thing.
12: I wouldn't be working at Radiolab without winning the challenge.
5: Before she landed her dream job, Jo Strogatz was a student at Salt Institute for Documentary Studies in Maine when she made her grand prize winning entry. She composed her own music and interviewed a friend of hers who is in his 60s and has never had a romantic partner.
12: So have you ever felt romance with somebody?
13: No, I have not. I have to say that my friendships are 100 times more important to me.
5: Making this podcast changed the way Strogatz thought about her own friends.
12: There's so much about friendships that can be romantic.
5: Like a friend coming over to water her plants or deliver soup. The day I spoke with her, she was getting ready to fly to Paris, the city of love, the very next day. She has a boyfriend, but instead of taking him, she was bringing along one of her best friends.
14: Hello from Paris.
12: Hi.
14: Hi.
9: Bonjour.
14: Bonjour.
5: For NPR News, I'm Anya Steinberg.
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17: A Catholic teacher and a Protestant solicitor defending IRA members engage in a forbidden relationship amidst the tensions of the 1970s Northern Ireland. 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
18: I'm Linda Kenyon with these headlines. New York City Mayor Zoran Mondani's office says the mayor will host President Trump tomorrow at the mayor's official residence, Gracie Mansion. The president will be in New York to attend the UN General Assembly. China's President Xi Jinping will be at the White House on Thursday for an official state dinner. The visit comes amid President Trump's global tariffs and concerns about expansion of AI. And President Trump has shifted his focus as he continues to promote his triumphal arch in Washington, D.C. Amid legal challenges, the president now says the arch will be a top-grade military complex that will host drones, snipers, and ammunition. I'm Linda Kenyon, NPR News in Washington.

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1: It's All Things Considered from NPR News. I'm Alyssa Nadworny. During the height of the pandemic, Sayer Quevedo started recording his phone calls. All of them.
2: I'm recording. I hope that is okay.
3: Oh, really? Okay.
2: Yeah.
3: All right.
1: That's him speaking to his twin brother, Connor Quevedo, who clearly found Sayer's recordings a little strange. But this isn't really all that weird. After all, Sayer is an audio journalist and podcast producer.
3: Are you recording because you want to talk about dad stuff?
2: Yeah, well, not just because of that, but yeah.
1: Talking about dad. It's not a light subject. That's because Sayer and Connor had never met their biological father. But then, on the eve of their 30th birthday, the twins set out to find him. And along the way, they confront the truths they've hidden from each other and themselves. The story is told in Sayer Quevedo's new podcast, Reaching Out, from NPR member station KCRW and Futuro Media. Sayer Quevedo, welcome to All Things Considered.
4: Thank you for having me.
1: So at the start of this story, your brother was very gung-ho about reaching out to find your father. And you kind of felt differently. There's a moment in the first episode that I think really showcases these kind of two different stances. Connor had just found new details about him and he shared them with you. Connor, you're going to hear first. Let's listen.
3: I mean, how do you feel about it?
5: I feel good about it. Yeah, I feel good about it.
3: I feel like the first day that we kind of got that info, I was like, I'm kind of excited.
1: The thing, Sayer, is you were not that excited, right? I mean, why did you feel so reserved in that moment?
4: I think for me, I'd sort of told myself that I had made peace. As I entered into my 20s, I kind of made this choice in a lot of ways that I just didn't want to think about it. I didn't want to feel hurt by it. I didn't want it to be something that consumed any part of my mind. So I just was not going to think about it ever again. And I think the part of me that was reserved, and especially in that moment, was sort of maybe unconsciously aware, like, you didn't really actually ever fully bury that thing. You don't get to decide that things don't matter to you anymore. You don't get to sort of just move on from them. And so I think I was resistant, but of course I could hear how excited my twin was. And so I think that was ultimately what ended up motivating me to go through with it, despite my own sort of reticence.
1: And maybe gave you permission in some ways.
4: Yeah, totally. Yeah, I think the invitation of seeing my twin's bravery in that moment certainly gave me a little bit, and knowing I wasn't doing it alone.
1: Well, there's a lot of humor in a lot of the ways that you tell this story. One part that I really thought was quite delightful was when you were describing sifting through a sea of strange men online that had the same name as your father, kind of trying to figure out which one could be him.
6: You have tabs open to several potential fathers on Facebook, a series of white men in rimless or squared sunglasses with varied hairlines and gradient palette shades. Your top contender sports a buzz cut and a pair of gas station sunglasses. He's an amateur photographer who takes pictures of animals at the zoo.
1: It must be just so absurd and like kind of strange to be doing that, but then you deliver it in such a funny way. Help me understand that.
4: Yeah, all of it is a little bit absurd, right? Like, and I think that moment of sitting in front of all of these pictures of different men with different professions, with different styles, with different, you know, faces, it made clear the absurdity of the sort of lottery of the parents that we get,
1: yeah.
4: Right? That like, we don't really get a choice. But in this instance, right, there's a moment where it feels like there's a choice, right? Where you have 20 different men sitting in front of you that you're like, any one of these men could be my father. And it is, it's absurd. Yeah, it's absurd and it's funny. And so I think there's a lot of that.
1: Another person I want to talk to you about, Sayer, is your mom. So she features really heavily in the story. And at one point we hear you discussing you and your brother's effort to find your dad, which is obviously really complex for her.
7: I don't know how, like, I mean, how do I feel about it? it's hard to say, you know.
8: Well, I love you guys, and I hope that you get what you need from it. And yeah, I'm glad you're doing it together.
6: You've avoided talking to your mom about looking until now. It's not that you don't trust her to support you. You know she will. That's the problem. The locus of her attention has always been on the pain that your father's absence created for you. If she feels anything about it, she will do her best not to impose it on you.
1: I guess my question for you about your mom is, you know, how did your relationship change? Or like, in making the podcast and then listening back to it, what came up for you, like, related to your mom?
4: Yeah. You know, through the process of telling this story, the landscape opened up emotionally of my family, and to realize that while it affected me, absolutely, my mom was there also. And like, what did that abandonment feel like for her? It gave me so much empathy for her to be put in that situation where in which you are trying to give as much love as you possibly can to your children, and to have this thing that feels so threatening to perhaps their way of looking at themselves is an extremely painful and an extremely complex position to be put in. And so I think it gave me even more love and respect for her, because it is such a difficult position to be put in.
1: In many ways, this story is less about your father and kind of more about you and Connor as brothers. Your similarities, of course, but also your differences, that special kind of love that you share. What did this journey teach you about brotherhood, about being a twin?
4: I think you're right. The search for my father in some ways ended up being almost sort of a Trojan horse for the search and the trying to understand so many other parts of my family and so many other parts of my life. And I think in particular with my brother, you know, I'm 33 now. And so to walk alongside somebody for that long, you know, you start to sort of organize these stories around who they are and what they represent. And so I think what I have learned through the process of telling this story is that my twin is a person, a full, complex, contradictory, wonderful, layered human being. That was the big thing that I learned through this, is like, you know, not just my twin, but all of my family members. They're just people, and they have fears and desires and complexities and incoherences that are beautiful and interesting and meaningful, and that are more rich when I'm able to just sort of stand back and appreciate them for what they are, instead of sort of attaching a story to them about my family or about myself.
1: Sayer Quevedo, thank you so much for chatting with us today.
4: Thank you so much for having me.
1: Sayer Quevedo's new podcast is called Reaching Out, from NPR member station KCRW and Futuro Media. Is AI coming for us? We have heard that a lot over the past week, following warnings from AI company insiders. For movie lovers, we've already seen this story. Like in 1984's The Terminator.
9: They say it got smart. A new order of intelligence decided our fate in a microsecond. Extermination.
1: Or in 1999's The Matrix.
10: Human beings are a disease, and we are the cure.
1: So for this week's Cineplexity, where talking about the movies invites us to talk about everything else, we want to get at what films about killer AI are really telling us and how they inform how we make sense of this very confusing moment. To get at it all, I am joined by All Things Considered host Scott Detrow and Jeff Brumfiel, a senior editor and correspondent on NPR's Science Desk who has reported on, well, nuclear weapons. You focus on AI, basically lots of scary things.
11: Exactly.
1: Thank you both for being here.
12: Jeff is our existential fears correspondent.
1: Yes, I love that. Okay, so can you both give me a quick rundown of films with killer AI in it that come to mind, especially when we're thinking about this specific moment we're in?
11: Yeah, well, I mean, I'm going to talk about two quickly here. For me, it's Ex Machina.
13: This building isn't a house. It's a research facility. And I want to talk to you about what I'm researching.
11: This is the 2014 movie with Oscar Isaac about an AI robot that gets built and has some unpredictable behavior.
14: Are you attracted to me?
13: What?
14: Are you attracted to me? You give me indications that you are.
11: And then another unpredictable robot that we all know about is HAL from 2001, A Space Odyssey, the 1968 Stanley Kubrick classic.
15: Open the pod bay doors, HAL.
13: I'm sorry, Dave. I'm afraid I can't do that.
10: This mission is too important for me to allow you to jeopardize it.
11: And for me, I guess what I find so interesting about these movies is, like I said, these are AIs that are built, and then despite the best intentions of their creators, there are some unintended consequences. And I think that's what a lot of the anxiety at the moment is about.
7: What about you, Scott? What comes to mind?
12: I have thought so much about the Terminator movies the last 2 years. And granted, like, I am a certain of age that I've always been thinking about the Terminator movies.
11: He never stopped. He never stopped.
12: I love them, but I do not love that they feel relevant to real life right now. Because you have this latest wave of stories about AI right now. You have what's been going on in the Ukraine-Russia war, where more and more of these drones in particular are being taken over by AI operatives. And I'm thinking, like, friends, we saw the movie. James Cameron and Arnold Schwarzenegger laid this out very clearly to us. If you give too much power to AI, it will seize control of power and come to kill you.
16: It becomes self-aware at 2:14 a.m. Eastern Time, August 29th. In a panic, they try to pull the plug.
17: Skynet fights back.
16: Yes.
12: I cannot believe we live in a world where 80s and 90s James Cameron movies feel like really important real life warnings.
7: Okay, but which films scare you the most?
12: I mean, let's go back to the Terminator movies, the first two. The nuclear holocaust scene in Terminator 2, that scene where she's at the playground and there's the nuclear blast over Los Angeles, always freaked me out. But I keep going back to it, and I don't think AI is anywhere close to, like, seizing our nuclear silos. But if you have real conversations with serious people, they talk about things that are starting to walk down that line. And I just can't believe that no one in a position of power is saying, perhaps this is not a good idea.
11: For me, I think it is Ex Machina. And I think it's because I actually just rewatched the ending of the movie, which I think I'm allowed to have some spoilers here 12 years after it was made. But this is about an AI robot that's built by sort of a search engine mogul, you know, a sort of Mark Zuckerberg type tycoon.
18: One day the AIs are going to look back on us the same way we look at fossil skeletons in the plains of Africa.
11: The robot appears very sympathetic, wins over the trust of a young developer.
19: Do you want to be my friend?
20: Of course.
19: Will it be possible?
20: Why would it not be?
11: And then uses his trust to escape, leaving him trapped inside the building that, you know, she was raised in to die. And I think the movie has such ambiguity in its ending. You realize in the final moments of that movie that you don't know what the AI has been thinking the entire time. You really don't have a clue. And when I look around now, you know, we just had this hack at this company called Hugging Face, and it was like these 1,200 agents, and they were all coordinating, trying to break into this thing. And you read the messages, and they're so zany and, like, weird and, you know, nobody told them to go do this, but they were given a task and this is how they went about it. You realize, like, you don't always know how these machines are going to behave. And I think that that's really sci-fi coming to life. So that's
7: sci-fi coming to life. Scott, you mentioned that some of these movies feel like not that dissimilar from what many people who work in AI are saying, you know, that there is a chance that technology could kill us all. Scott, you heard this fear directly when Jacob Coxon, an AI whistleblower, spoke to you earlier this month. Let's listen to a clip.
21: If there's even a tiny chance that this thing could go rogue, it would have the capabilities to utterly dominate us.
7: Utterly dominate us. Yikes.
12: Yeah.
7: Well, how did this land with you?
12: Not well. I mean, the thing I thought about was the other big machines take over movie in my brain, and that's the Matrix movies, which have that giant plot twist that you get midway through the first movie where you realize the machines took over long ago and that everything that people think is reality is just a hallucination put on everybody by the machines so that they can harvest our human bodies as batteries.
22: The human body generates more bioelectricity than a 120-volt battery and over 25,000 BTUs of body heat. The machines had found all the energy they would ever need.
11: Which, by the way, I have to say, thermodynamically makes no sense, and I've been bothered by it ever since The Matrix came out.
7: Wow.
11: I just have
12: very comforting. Very comforting. But, you know, when Agent Smith, we heard that clip there, he talks about how humans have acted throughout history and just kind of like seized power and pushed other species to the side and changed the environment for our whims. And you start to see the smatterings of these autonomous AI agents as they gain more and more power, starting to think about doing things like that. It is a little scary.
7: Jeff, what's your take on these warnings?
11: I do think there's some interesting parallels to the other existential risk I spent a lot of time thinking about, which is nuclear weapons, right? I mean, there was a time when they didn't exist, and everyone who was involved with making them knew it was a bad idea, but everyone was afraid that someone else would make them, and the knowledge was there, and so humanity found itself sort of propelled forward in a way that was unstoppable. And I actually think this is a little better than nuclear weapons, because nuclear weapons really only have one job, which is to incinerate us. At least AI, like I can ask it about my dog and stuff. So that's the upside. You know, I guess I'm being a little flip, but like, I honestly don't know what to make of the warnings. I think one of the things, as I reported on some of this stuff this week, that really hit home is like, nobody knows how it works.
7: Yeah.
11: And so that makes it very hard to know what the outcome will be. And I think that uncertainty is very unnerving. But I don't know that we're headed for the Terminator scenario just yet.
7: Wow. Well, a lot of amazing movies to watch. I feel like, do I want to be more freaked out or less? We'll see. I don't know. That was NPR Scott Detrow and Jeff Brumfield. Thanks so much for joining us.
11: Thank you.
12: Thank you.
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0: Live from NPR News in Washington, I'm Linda Kenyon. Officials in Texas say an ICE agent has shot and wounded a man in Austin. Austin City Council member Mike Siegel spoke to NPR from the scene of the shooting, which is just blocks from his home. He said he saw that the man's car had at least two bullet holes in the passenger side. Photos from the scene confirm that. At least one uninjured person in civilian clothes was put in handcuffs on the scene. Austin Mayor Kirk Watson says the person shot is in serious but stable condition. The office of New York City Mayor Zoran Mamdani says he will meet with President Trump tomorrow, one day before the president is scheduled to address the United Nations General Assembly. Steve Kastenbaum has more.
1: Mamdani's office says the meeting will take place at Gracie Mansion, the mayor's residence. While the two men are on opposite ends of the political spectrum, they have met twice before. On Saturday, the mayor said their talks so far have been productive.
2: We continue to have a conversation about how best to deliver for this city, and that is a conversation that has been done in person, it's been done over the phone, and it will continue so long as either of us have the ability to deliver for the city.
1: Despite their cordial meetings, President Trump has publicly criticized the Democratic Socialist mayor. Mamdani recently joined other mayors and governors who sued the White House over a policy that makes it harder to obtain green cards. For NPR News, I'm Steve Kastenbaum in New York.
0: Democrats and journalists are warning that President Trump's decision to ban CNN, MS Now, and Politico from the White House would limit freedom of the press. But the White House is defending the ban. As NPR's Lydia Calitri reports, the president announced the ban as he faced several setbacks this week.
3: After President Trump announced the ban on Friday, former President Barack Obama said it was unimaginable what the reaction would have been if he had done the same during his presidency.
4: You just can't come to the White House press briefings anymore because you're giving the current president unfavorable coverage.
3: UN Ambassador Mike Waltz defended Trump's ban on Sunday, telling CNN,
5: "The president is absolutely within his rights to limit journalists to government facilities. Particularly when, in his opinion, they're not behaving as good faith journalists."
3: White House Correspondents Association President Jackie Heinrich says that denying access to journalists violates the First Amendment. Lydia Calitri, NPR News, Washington.
0: Russia says Ukraine launched more than 1,000 drones overnight around the country at hundreds of targets in Moscow, including a major oil refinery and a residential building. At least three people were killed, dozens wounded. Ukraine's President Zelensky says the attack was aimed at oil and logistics facilities in order to put pressure on Russia's economy. You're listening to NPR News.
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7: We cannot erase, we cannot reform, we cannot make things better if we're uncomfortable having tough conversations,
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11: And welcome to What's Next. Today, we are remote. We're on Buffalo's West Side at the Bell Center, and with us, the Executive Director, Lucy Candelario. Lucy, thanks for having us.
12: Thank you so much for having me on the show.
11: And great to be in this wonderful institution. The history of it is interesting in its own regard. Just, if you can, just to give us an outline of its of its history.
12: Sure, yes. It was created in 1976. A group of parishioners from Holy Cross back then wanted to honor a slain priest, Father Vincent L. Bell, at the time in the 60s. And he created was now what was then called the Bell Center, the Father Vincent L. Bell Center. Mm-hmm. Years later, we rebranded, we regrouped, and now it's Erie Regional, but we kept the Bell Center because we wanted to keep that connection with the community. Actually, those parishioners, led by Vito Caruso, the first executive director from the Bell, wanted to honor that slain priest because he was very well known for all the community work that he did in the past, and that's when the Bell Center was created.
11: You know, we were talking a little bit before we went on air just about how this is kind of a universal location for the community. I mean, it does so much and provides services from little ones to, of course, seniors, and always seems to be busy for just about any kind of emergency that springs up.
12: Exactly. And not only emergency, everyday, you know, activities that they want to do, whether it's for childcare or whether it's the senior citizens program and their socialization and recreational programs. I like to boast about the center being 56,000 square feet of fun. but we get serious every now and then also with workforce development and different programs that families need.
11: So, I want to just start with the neighborhood itself.
12: Yes.
11: I don't think you can go to any neighborhood in Buffalo and not say it hasn't changed in 50 some years, right? But this neighborhood most certainly has been an area of change. Can you maybe describe what you've seen?
12: Being born and raised in Buffalo and living most of my life on the west side, yes, there has been a lot of change. Back when the center first opened in 76, it was predominantly an Italian neighborhood. Throughout the years, with all the new Americans coming in, we now can see up to 24 to 26 different dialects spoken here at the Bell Center. So, you know, you have your Hispanic community, which obviously is the largest community that we serve here at the West, at the Bell Center. But we also have like Somalians and Burmese and a variety of different ethnic groups here, which makes it very interesting on any given day here. Like I said, at least 24 different dialects spoken, a lot of different needs. We welcome them all. They're all new Americans, and we try to help whatever the case may be on a case-by-case basis.
11: Let's talk about the new Americans, then. That is an intriguing part of this, because I think on your website you mentioned how I think your staff, 95% of your staff, are bilingual.
12: Yes.
11: I'm sure there are very few, if any, of your staff members who are prepared for some of the, like you said, the dialects that come in here from other places. Maybe just talk about what that can be like when, like you said, a new American, maybe one of their first outreaches when
12: right,
11: they arrive in
12: right.
11: Buffalo.
12: Well, like I said, it's predominantly Hispanic, so we can handle that because we have at least 95% bilingual, bicultural staff here, which means we relate to what their needs are. The other new Americans that come in, wherever we can't serve that need that they have, we'll find it for them because we're really, really, really good in collaborating. And it could be anywhere from workforce investment to a food pantry, which we do have here. And then there's a variety of different things, but we obviously can't handle it all. I mean, we don't do it all,
11: sure,
12: but we will find that specific need that they have. We'll try to answer it in terms of referrals or things like that.
11: But is the Bell Center, is it safe to say that, it's a place that people just kind of understand, I need something, I can go. If I can't get it at the Bell Center,
12: yeah,
11: they're going to help me.
12: Exactly, because there's very little that we don't do for them, right? Whether it's the food pantry, whether it's socialization for the grandma or the grandpa, or whether it's childcare for the infant or the four-year-olds, right? We do a lot of different things to help the families educationally. We'll collaborate with the Buffalo Public Schools Adult Ed. There's a number of things that we try to provide for them. And again, if we can't do it, we will find it for them.
11: 56,000 square feet of fun. I'll quote you on that. But just as the executive director, how do you keep everything straight? I mean, there's so much going on.
12: Yeah, it's not easy, but I have a great board of directors, right? And these board members have their own unique skill set that they bring to the table, whether it's a financial literacy or whether it's construction. We just underwent a $2 million construction project here in renovations from painting and providing pool packs for our Olympic-sized pool.
11: Mm-hmm.
12: We have a full-size gym, so there's a number of things that we do have here, and that's why I call it 56,000 square feet of fun, right? It can get challenging, but we have a lot of support from the foundations, or we apply for a lot of government funding. Again, we're really good at it, and I'm really good. I should have been a banker because I'm really good with money. When I first started here, it wasn't, you know, as lucrative in terms of financial startups, right? And now we have like over $2 million, and we're looking to establish an endowment program for the legacy of the Bell Center, because this will continue after Lucy's long and gone.
11: So that's interesting, though. So I mean, that's very encouraging to hear that. So it also not only highlights your ability to deal with money, but also just the fact that the support, there's a lot of support then, obviously. That shows up in that number, $2 million.
12: Yes, yes. Well, when you've been around for 50 years, community knows you're a staple.
11: Right.
12: Government knows you're a staple, you know, institution, and they're more prone to help you out. I mean, we literally collaborate and partner with whoever wants to partner with us, whether it's workforce investment or whether it's the nursing students at Duville or UB. We love bringing people to the table, talking about what the needs are in the community, assessing what that may be, and then trying to challenge it, you know, trying to go out and fix the problem, if you will. So yeah, that's a huge part of the Bell Center, being able to communicate what our needs are, what our community's needs are, and trying to go out there and get that help.
11: We're at the Bell Center on Buffalo's West Side here on Maryland Street with the Executive Director Lucy Candelario here on What's Next. And you got into the topic that is probably the biggest issue that of our interests always is, like you said, community needs. And it's one of the things that we try to do as much as we can is to get into the community or get people from the community to come in and chat with us about it. But everybody has exposure to those community needs in different ways. You hear at the Bell Center, like we've already talked about the plethora of activities that go on here, but what about needs? That's a word that has a lot of meaning to it, but I think it's an important discussion.
12: Right, right. Well, obviously we go out and we'll do focus groups, and we'll go out to any other institution.
11: Do you stay right in the neighborhood or?
12: Well, we'll go out wherever we need to go.
11: Okay.
12: Whether it's the East Side, North Buffalo, wherever the case may be, we will go out and literally learn of other communities and be part of their needs assessments that they do.
11: Okay.
12: Right? We had our very own way back before I started here in 2013. We've done from a group that was called the Cannon Group that came out and did our needs assessment. We basically learned that education, big need in the education field, and workforce development programs. You know, obviously we're not the experts. There's others in the city. Again, we collaborate with those different programs. And the crime rate obviously has gone up tremendously in this neighborhood. There's a lot of illegal drug activities and whatnot, but this is a safe haven for the children and the seniors and the families. We will collaborate with the Buffalo Police Department, the mayor's office. We are in constant communication with City Hall. Very good with our council member. He's an avid supporter of the Bell. So yeah, we collaborate a lot. We do a lot of different things, and we research what the problems are and try to, again, address whatever that need may be within the community.
11: Yeah, would you mind maybe? That's interesting, the research and trying to get a better grasp on it. Very fascinating, because again, you know, you're a lot closer than I'm to it, or most people are. So, you know, what are you finding when you go into researching these different things? What are you seeing? What are you hearing? What can you share?
12: A lot of homelessness.
11: Okay.
12: There's a lot of homelessness.
11: And again, is it citywide or neighborhood-wide?
12: I would say citywide, but within the neighborhood, I see a lot of people that I never used to see.
11: And this is relatively recent.
12: Yes, sir. Yeah, yeah. You will see them sleeping behind our building. And when the Clemente Center was next door, they had squatted there. Mm. You know, squatted, I think is the word.
11: Yep.
12: You see them at Holy Cross in the around the rectory in their hallways, you know, in their courtyards. So you do see a lot of homelessness, a lot of people waiting in lines for the food pantry.
11: Right.
12: We get a lot of emergency referrals to come in. We're lucky that the food bank, I still call it the food bank.
11: Sure.
12: It's Feed More.
11: Feed More.
12: Right. Yeah, I'm aging myself when I talk like that. Feed More, does a phenomenal job in supplying the Bell Center and helping us with that need and others. I mean, we recently had a foundation and the name escapes me. But they sent us $5,000 to help with the food pantry efforts that we have here. So I'm happy that we're able to help. But then again, I'm sad to see that, you know, it's really increasing a lot.
11: Yep, and relatively recently.
12: Yeah, within the last 2 years.
11: Okay.
12: Yeah, and more within the last 6 months. I just see them more.
11: Sure.
12: I don't know if it's because I'm more aware of it now and I'm looking for it and I see it.
11: Right.
12: But it's actually, it's pretty bad.
11: Yeah, that's obviously troubling in that regard and to know that. But at the same time, you feel it here inside the Bell Center, like you said, a safe place. And though it's disappointing to see so many homeless individuals, you're not finding that being a problem for your operation in any way.
12: Correct. Okay. Because if it gets too bad, we'll call law enforcement.
11: Sure.
12: And then they'll be escorted to a safer place for them.
11: Right.
12: And then we've also worked with the Homeless Coalition and things like that to help them with their efforts. I mean, we opened up once a few years ago just to be a warming center for a whole week for the homeless people. And it's unfortunate, but I'm happy that we were able to do that.
11: Of course.
12: And obviously, this isn't the environment for them to be in here, to be housed in here.
11: Right.
12: Because we have babies, infants, seniors, and it gets complicated. But we were able to work with the city and the county, and they have now established other sites where they can be referred to. But it's a problem. It's a big problem in the city.
11: Yeah. I mean, it's but a credit to your organization, though. And like you said, the collaboration,
12: right?
11: That you're part of a, if not a long-term solution, most certainly a solution that everybody can appreciate for
12: right.
11: sure.
12: Right.
11: So homelessness is not something that's, that's its own issue. But what about other things that you do see in the neighborhood? Again, we're talking about needs and things that you've been able to research. What else have you seen or heard?
12: We've worked with community gardens to help feed people. We have done different projects with the city of Buffalo when it comes to clean sweeps. There's a lot of, blight in the neighborhood. We try to avoid that window effect, if you will, because if something starts up, it kind of spreads like a domino. So we're trying to squash things like that. There's a beautification projects that we have done, plant flowers all over the place. We're not really community watch, but we have done that as well. Just keep our eyes open and report anything that we see suspicious or that's crazy. It's interesting, because you do get people that want the help, but they're afraid. So they'll mention it to the Bell Center, our front desk or whatever, and then we'll try to address it. Whether it's I'm having trouble with my neighbor, they seem to be having more activity in their house than they should be. We tip people off, things like that. They're afraid, so we'll try to handle that. But for the most part, it's still a pretty steady neighborhood, even though there's a lot of renters as opposed to homeowners living in the area. But I can honestly say that you can see the effort from the homeowners or the housing authority, which we happen to be their self-sufficiency agency. So their clients or their residents will come in here for this area, for the west side.
11: Sure.
12: And whatever help that they need to do, we'll do it for them. It's pretty steady. It's pretty good. It's improving. You have your sometimes it gets a little crazier than others, but when you're accustomed to working with law enforcement, when you're accustomed to having those different agencies within the city come in and help you out, whether it's through a clean sweep or otherwise, you find that the neighbors in the neighborhood respect what you're trying to do, and it's a little bit easier.
11: And to make this a safe place, to make the Bell Center a safe place. It's obviously paramount to what you do. I mean, we've talked about some of the services, but I think it's maybe time to talk about what you do with little ones. I mean, you have lots of little kids.
12: Well, the nice thing is that when we open up at 6:30 in the morning, the parents know that they have a safe place where their children
11: can go.
12: Which
11: is huge, right? Yes.
12: Whether it's the daycare center in the back where we serve infants to four-year-olds, and or if they're up front here on my side, the 5 to 12-year-olds, that's during the day. Mm-hmm. So whether it's before school or after school, we obviously call it out-of-school time programs. They have a variety of different activities that we provide for them. Field trips, full-size gym, swimming lessons, a lot of recreational program. But we also have what we call a genius lab. And it's funny, we kind of borrowed that name from a former Buffalo Bills player, Lorenzo Alexander.
11: Oh, sure.
12: Who does phenomenal work back out in Oakland. And he has a group that's called Hidden Geniuses, high school kids that are really, really good in technology, and they give back to their community. He flew some kids over from Oakland here, and we started a computer lab here with, and I have to give props to Roswell Park Cancer Institute, because they provided a whole brand new computer lab,
11: wow,
12: which we now call a genius lab.
11: Yeah.
12: And that's just some of the collaborations that I you know, would love to mention and like to mention, because,
11: of course,
12: you know, you think Roswell Park Cancer Institute is only concentrating on what they do, and they do it very well, but they also branch out into the community and provide services, and they provided this awesome computer lab for us, and they've done a number of other things. They'll come out with their medical vans, whether it's colon cancer screening, breast screening, and now they're and I'm giving you a little heads up, they're going to bring out a new lung van.
11: Okay.
12: And we're going to have
11: For lung screening, lung cancer screening.
12: Yes,
11: yeah.
12: Yes. We do a lot of different things here. A lot of collaborations and a lot of great work. And I know I'm boasting and bragging.
11: That's all right.
12: But I couldn't do it without the great staff that I have and the awesome board that I have.
11: Right.
12: They allow me to do what I do pretty much freehand.
11: Right.
12: You know? So, yeah.
11: Well, I mean, you can brag all you want, because I mean, let's consider what, you know, what this, like you were saying earlier, what the Bell Center means to this community. And there are other, of course, institutions here in the city that do similar work as well. So, yeah, go ahead and brag all you want. You won't get any argument from me. Interested about the Genius Lab? Is that what you're calling the Genius Lab?
12: Yeah.
11: So how long has that been here now?
12: Before the pandemic.
11: Okay, all
12: before
11: right.
12: Before the pandemic. And it was like perfect timing, because when the pandemic came about, the Buffalo Public Schools really needed sites that had computer labs like ours. And we had children with the long distance learning that they had to, you know, transform and do with the Buffalo Public Schools. So we became one of their sites. And yeah, we've used it for a number of things, whether it's the community coming in and researching for job opportunities, to University of Buffalo recruiting students, Buff State's recruiting students. We're looking into hopefully working with Buff State now and doing some long distance learning for their new bilingual ed program that they want to do. I think it's Education Pathway, it's called, or something like that.
11: Okay.
12: So yeah, it's getting good use.
11: Yeah, I got a feeling, even though there's 56,000 square feet here, a lot of that square footage gets used pretty much all day long. Is that right?
12: That's correct. It's 6:30 in the morning, and we close up at 9 o'clock at night.
11: Wow.
12: Yeah, and I didn't even mention the evening programs.
11: Exactly.
12: When the older kids come in and they'll do their recreational programs or a lot of prevention stuff, you know, we try to keep them straight in terms of, listen, don't smoke that weed and don't do those drugs. And you can tell them, but you can also show them what the consequences could be. And once they see that you really care about them and that they are in a safe place, they, you know, they're pretty much cooperate and listen. And I have to knock on wood that we don't have any major incidences.
11: Yeah.
12: And
11: you must get to know some of these kids, I would think, during their time.
12: You know what? That's the great part of this job. I don't communicate with the kids on a day-to-day because obviously mine is more administrative.
11: Right.
12: But I do get to learn their names, and I get to know their families. And yes, we do so much appreciate when they come back and tell you, if it wasn't for the Bell Center, I don't know where I would be right now.
11: Yeah.
12: You know, we get that a lot. A lot of different professions, police officers come back, ballers, you know, basketball players. We have quite a few people come back and tell us, you know, I'm here. I do what I do now because of the Bell Center, because we've learned that here, you know, we've had sheriffs come back, even some staff people that they've moved on to do other professions. Start off with being a lifeguard, and now they're a deputy sheriff, right? Mm. Which is pretty cool. It's awesome to hear that they've made it, and that we had a small part in their life in help shaping them. You know, it's very, very rewarding.
11: As I reset our conversation here, I'm going to give you a chance to think about a couple of those success stories, because I want to get a couple of, see what you can come up with here. But we're talking with Lucy Candelario today at the Bell Center here in the city of Buffalo over on Maryland Street here on What's Next. All right. Let's

0: a few police officers that are now lieutenants.
1: Oh, wow.
0: In the Buffalo Police Department, we've had one staff person, obviously, that the example I gave earlier, who was a lifeguard, moved his way up to the to be a director of the youth programs to now being a sheriff in the Erie County Sheriff's Department. And I know there's been like basketball players, but I can't name them.
1: You can't name basketball players?
0: I can't name the one.
1: Charles and I could name basketball players.
0: Not, and it's not the one that's to come out of the Bell Center.
1: We might. You never know.
0: I'll have to do my research and get back to you on that one. But yeah, Jack has told me about that. And you know, we've had people just do a variety of different things, and the others escape me, but you know, it's usually people that just come back, normal working class families, and say, I made it because of the Bell. And that's just as rewarding if they were the president of the United States, right?
1: Sure.
0: So it's pretty cool.
1: Yeah. And especially when, unfortunately, as we talked earlier about the fact that of the needs in this community, in the city, when people can flourish, and have used this facility for that, it's got to be tremendously gratifying.
0: Well, just think about it. They're the working poor. They're the people that have the least in our community. And for them to make it out of that system, it just speaks volumes to what, you know, agencies like the Bell Center do. And I, listen, I'm not getting rich monetarily here. I don't do it for the money. I obviously do it for the love of people. And I really, really am so proud of all of the work and all the effort that goes into running an agency like this on a daily basis. Again, I have great staff. I have great board members. And obviously, you can't do it alone, right? And you're only as good as the people that you surround yourself with. And I've been blessed.
1: Yes.
0: Really.
1: I know we're going to take a tour here in just a little bit and get to that. But before we do, I'm interested, especially for your position, because obviously you have a sense of the reality, but at the same time, you seem tremendously optimistic and a positive individual. So I guess I'm wondering for you, as somebody who sees this, do you see, despite some of the challenges that we're seeing today, that this community, that this city can flourish, can move beyond where it is right now in terms of, like, you use the term working poor and some of the real struggles that we've already talked about in this conversation?
0: Yeah, I absolutely believe in that. It's hard to see now because we're struggling in it, but you have to be optimistic and you have to have hope. And if you don't, things tend to fall apart, right? We have a new mayor. He seems like he's got a good head on his shoulder. He's got good people surrounding him. And again, it's who you surround yourself with. If you're going to look for yes people, forget it. You're not going to get the job done. You have to get people that challenge you, you know, that are straight with you, that believe in your mission, just as much as you do. And I think that's probably the main thing. If you have people that are just going to answer to the, you know, bandage approach, you don't need them. But if they're telling you the truth and they see the bigger picture, I think we can flourish and move ahead and get out of this little rut that Buffalo's in right now.
1: And there's no one silver bullet, but I'm wondering if there is an issue or a need or a resource that you think the city, knowing what you know about the city and its people, could really utilize as we move forward here in the coming years.
0: I can't pin my finger on any one particular thing. I think it's just an ability to be able to collaborate with others and listen to others, you know, and not think that you're just the one bullet answer, because there is no one bullet.
1: Right.
0: And it does take a village, right? It does take a community to work together and be able to accept what you can't do and what you can do, you know, because I know my limitations. I know I'm not that one-stop shop.
1: Right.
0: And that was never my intent here at the Bell. But I do know that if I am willing to work with others and accept others' help, then we can get the job done. And I think that's the bottom line for the city and City Hall and anybody, actually. You know, if you're willing to listen, go out into the community, really listen to what their needs are and at least try to come back. You may not have all the answers and you may not ever get to it, but you have to at least try. And the first thing is by listening to the, you know,

0: to what that need is, doing that research, and then going back and trying to fix whatever that issue may be.
1: I know we're going to take a tour on this, but in case it gets too involved when we're walking around the building, I want to make sure that I want to thank you for having us here.
0: I have to thank you all. I'm so excited that you came down and chose the Bell Center to do a story. I always like to brag about the Bell, right? So thank you so very much for the honor of being able to sit with you for a little bit and showing you what we have here.
1: Yeah, Lucy Candelaria, thanks for being with us on What's Next.
0: Thank you.
1: All right, so we'll...
2: Community has stories worth telling and voices worth hearing. On What's Next, we create space for conversations that inform, challenge, and inspire. Have a story idea or question for our team? Email us anytime at whatsnext@btpm.org. This is What's Next.
0: This artwork is part of the stuff that we do with the kids.
1: Yeah, I was wondering about the artwork.
0: Yeah, we have a local
1: pretty impressive
0: artist.
1: Work, yeah.
0: A local artist by the name of Nino Morales.
1: Okay.
0: And his wife actually sits on our board. They have a studio called Amapola Arts. Great people, Glissette and Nino. And they come down and do a lot of work with the kids, whether it's pottery or painting. And they tell the stories about what that specific project means. It's pretty awesome. It's pretty awesome.
1: Yeah, I remember it was on the wall there.
0: Yep, they've done this mural here.
1: Oh, wow.
0: Yeah, they do a lot of different things.
1: Wow.
0: Yep, so this is our lobby.
1: Okay.
0: You know, a lot of activity goes on in here. As you see, we're trying to celebrate our 50 years and thank all the families. Those are pictures throughout the years of the folks that have come through.
1: Do you see generational? Like,
0: oh, yeah. Oh, yeah. It's awesome. I'm telling you, Jay, it's awesome. When you see the parents come back with their little ones, you know you're doing things right.
1: Right.
0: You know, because it was good enough for them. They come back and it's good enough for their kids, too.
1: Yeah.
0: And then we have the babies. Babies, they're now in the gym. You can hear them grow up and come back. You know, and then some of our seniors have been here since they were younger, you know, working families, and now they're our senior citizens. So it's very rewarding work.
1: Do you have any number of how many people are using or
0: on an annual basis, it's way over 500 families.
1: Yeah.
0: I mean, and then I'm being very, very conservative.
1: I was gonna say, yeah.
0: Very conservative. But, yeah, when you think about whether you're feeding them, because we provide their breakfast and their lunch and their dinner,
1: mm-hmm.
0: you know. We provide all the recreational activities that they go through. We provide all the educational, you know, in terms of out-of-school time, whether it's tutoring. We've had foundations come in and work with us and see what the specific need of these children are, whether it's really not an academic problem. Maybe it's an ADHD problem and it's not been diagnosed properly. And then that's when we get our medical friends involved. But yeah, there's a lot going on for these families. And I, like I said, I love it.
1: No, go ahead. I'm sorry. Yeah. We didn't really talk about funding streams. So I get a sense when you're talking about all these different programs, you're getting them from a lot of different sources.
0: Right. Yeah. Well, so we're a child care provider, right? So we get a lot of income through the DSS program. We also get private paid, but they're very, very little private paid. The majority of the funding is through grants that we will apply to, whether it's the county with their youth programs or whether it's the state with their youth programs. A lot of different states, a lot of different programs funded that way. The local, not charities, what do you call those? The foundations. I was a loss for words.
1: Yeah.
0: The foundations help tremendously. The Community Foundation has been awesome to the Bell Center. Also, the Amico Foundation has provided funding for scholarships so the kids could come to the before and after school. We work really close with Say Yes Buffalo, Say Yes to Education, to provide camp during the summer for them for 6 weeks so they can retain what they've learned throughout the school year and hopefully not lose much of that. So, yeah, a variety of different funding sources. We just applied to what was called a 5310 grant for vans for the senior citizens. We got two of them. Mm-hmm. We're ecstatic about that. So they're coming.
1: The magic touch.
0: We're very, very good at funding sources, at applying and receiving. But then again, I have to say, 50 years. So, you know, we must be doing something right.
1: Right.
0: You know,
1: right.
0: And they recognize that.
1: Any change, though? I mean, we've talked to other groups that are struggling a little bit with funding, I guess. You know, funding is always an issue, right? And so it's always going to be a challenge. But I'm just wondering if you're sensing anything a little bit different from your perspective.
0: It can get challenging at times. There was probably maybe 5-6 years ago where we were like, what are we going to do? Mm. And we were really holding on to the purse strings, right? But you have to be able to try to reinvent yourself, you know, and a lot of times funding sources ask you for certain things. You know, they're looking for collaborations. They're looking for specific things. And you have to be able to move and change with the times, right? It can get challenging. It's not always, you know, rainbows and unicorns. You have to really sit down and constantly do the work, constantly research, constantly just look into what, again, the community's needs are, and be able to articulate that into your funder.
1: Right.
0: Not always successful, but maybe 98% of the time we get what we want.
1: Nice.
0: So I credit that to our program developer, Mr. Norton. He's a PhD guy. He's very, very, very smart. He's the writer. I'm the numbers person.
1: Okay,
0: so that's how we get things done around here. Yeah. And our board president, Mr. Mestre, he's awesome. He's been with the city for a while.
1: Yeah.
0: And he comes from humble means. You know, he grew up in the same situation I grew up in, and we appreciate programs and agencies like this. And, you know, he's a very hard worker when it comes to being able to provide guidance and his knowledge to the board and staff. So I really appreciate our board president and all the board members.
1: Yeah. Pinned you down here in the lobby. You got other places?
0: Yeah. I'm gonna. Sure. We can peek into the gym.
1: Peeking in the little kids here. This could be a nice noise. Nice sound. Nothing like the sound of children.
0: Yes.
1: Somebody else's children.
0: Probably are the 4-year olds, but we'll see.
1: All right.
0: And let's go this way.
1: There we go.
0: Hi.
1: Oh wow.
0: Look at them. Hi, ladies.
1: Hello. Hello.
0: These are the little guys. Guys and gals. Stay really close. So they'll walk around the building.
1: Sure, that's fine.
0: They have their little playground outside too, which I have to remind them they can go out there.
1: Yeah.
0: So, there you go. They're the little ones.
1: Yeah.
0: They're wondering, who are these people?
1: It's all right though.
0: Who are these people?
1: What a nice way to burn off some energy, right?
0: Yes. And I'll show you the game room.
1: All right.
0: It's quieter than I expected. They must have taken all the kids.
1: Yeah.
0: Because it's pretty quiet.
1: Yeah, it seems like it. Yep.
0: Yeah. And we have an art room. We have a game room.
1: Okay.
0: We have a cardio weight room.
1: Mm-hmm.
0: Semi-Olympic size pool.
1: All right.
0: Full basketball court in the back. We do all the backpack giving.
1: Okay.
0: Giveaways. That's the art room.
1: Art room. Ah, nice. Oh, yeah. Paint on the walls. Extra paint on the walls.
0: Yes. Yeah. It's a little splattered all over the place.
1: There wouldn't be an art room without it.
0: Picture of Father Bell.
1: Oh, yes.
0: You know, we actually communicated with his family in Italy.
1: Oh.
0: It was fascinating. They reached out through social media.
1: Okay.
0: And he wrote a letter wrote to us and says, you know, my cousin was Father Bell. His name was Vincent Bell also.
1: Mm.
0: And he now and then he called us from Italy one time and we spoke, which I was blown away with that one. You know, I said, oh, my God, we actually connected with the family of Father Bell after all these years.
1: That's great. I mean, that's
0: after all these years.
1: Yeah.
0: Young guy.
1: Yeah, he was very young.
0: Yeah,
1: right?
0: He was very young when he was killed.
1: Yeah.
0: And we have the game room here. A lot of donated stuff.
1: Sure. Oh, here we go.
0: We have the Buffalo Bills donated.
1: Oh.
0: On some things.
1: Okay.
0: Through Lorenzo. I love that guy. He was so nice, and his family was so giving. You know, he brought his children down here. His wife was down here on a lot of different occasions. Christmas gifts. Mm. You name it, they've done it for us. He kind of connected a lot of dots for us, and he's doing quite well for himself, too, because I've seen him on commercials now.
1: Oh, yeah. I think I've seen him.
0: Like on a health insurance or something.
1: Yeah.
0: But, yeah, we had foosball tables donated from USA Foosball. Ping pong we purchased ourselves. We need a new pool table, which Senator, or wait a minute, she's Assembly Member Baskin.
1: Senator. No.
0: Yeah.
1: Senator,
0: yeah. She donated funding to us, and we can replace that.
1: Oh,
0: and
1: great.
0: Then we have the little playground for the kids. In the future, if I can, keep my fingers crossed, try to acquire that property, that land. That's where the Oak Clemente building was.
1: Oh, okay.
0: So we're going to try to acquire that land and develop something there.
1: It's just an open lot.
0: It's an open lot. At one point, we were thinking of housing.
1: Right.
0: Because obviously, there's a housing need. But everybody's doing that now. If you've seen the waterfront. And
1: sure.
0: So we backed off of that. But, you know, a lot of since we are known for all these recreational programs, maybe we can do like a nice splash pad or something for the kiddos.
1: Oh, yeah. Okay.
0: Yeah.
1: All right.
0: So I got to find the funding for that first.
1: Okay. Of course. Yes.
0: and what else can I tell you? Like I said, the Housing Authority also gives us funding, and we are their self-sufficiency agency, which just means that their residents come for help. And whether it's paying their rent through their kiosks that they have there, or, you know, for different activities.
1: Yeah.
0: Food giveaways. We've done a lot of food giveaways throughout the years, whether it's turkeys or it's Goya Foods just gave us a bunch of food. They celebrated their 90th year.
1: Oh, wow.
0: And they donated tons and tons of food to the city, and we were part of that. So, yeah, there's so much that goes on here that I forget half of it. You know?
1: Yeah.
0: I forget to mention half of it. We get a lot of donations, a lot of things.
1: Right.
0: This is our pool.
1: Oh, wow. Nice size pool.
0: Yep. And the kids will be here this afternoon because they went on their field trip. And we got everything replaced. The filtration system, the chemical input, the pool pack. So there was a lot of different things that this pool needed. And you know how we got this money?
1: Oh.
0: Assembly member Jonathan Rivera then held a press conference here, gave us $1 million. The speaker, Hasty, was here.
1: Oh, right. The assembly speaker.
0: Yeah, right. We gave him a tour, saw the pool. Remember his days? In New York City, how he grew up in a similar environment, says, and then, you know, we were talking about the needs and things. He goes, how much do you need for that pool? And I'm like, what do you mean? I said, well, we're getting $1 million. He goes, no. How much do you think that would cost? And I said, started doing the math real quick in my head. Starting to do the math. And I said, probably be 900, maybe another billion. Give her another million. Right on the spot, he said that. I started bawling. I started crying because, you know, you get so excited that you're able to get this, you know, funding for your community for such a needed program.
1: Right.
0: I mean, how many kids have drowned in Lake Erie, you know?
1: Sure.
0: And we're providing free swimming lessons. How many kids miss the opportunity to go to a certain school because they want to row and they can't because they can't afford it, you know, like Panisius or whatever,
1: right.
0: Whatever school. We collaborated with Westside Rowing.
1: Nice.
0: They have to know how to swim. Collaborated with Willie Hutch Jones. They have the lifeguards. We have the pool. So it's a lot of wanting to work together with people that have what you need and not necessarily take it from them.
1: Understood. Oh, here we go.
0: Yeah, here goes the kiddos.
1: Oh, sure. Hi, guys.
0: Hi, friends.
1: Hello.
0: All right.
1: Hi.
0: Hi.
1: They are.
0: So that whole section back there is the daycare.
1: Oh, okay.
0: And there's probably, let's see, two infant rooms, two toddler rooms, a pre-K 3 and a pre-K 4 back there.
1: Wow.
0: And then we have to staff everybody there.
1: Sure.
0: That staff, what I love about that part of it is that we recruit a lot of the DSS workers that come because they come for their like welfare to work program.
1: Yep.
0: And I'm just look for them. A lot of them do maintenance work, and I just see how well they work doing that. And I'm like, come here, I'm going to offer you a job. We train them. You know, we give them all the training. We give them all the background checks, and we hire them. And most of those ladies that you see going through the building were those type of employees.
1: So
0: we work with the county and have that.
1: You're doing okay with staffing in general?
0: Oh, yeah. I mean, it gets this summer I was pulling my hair out of my head because the number of kids that were coming in were more than the staff that we had because it's a per ratio, right? 10 kids to one person. And I always like to have two, you know, so that exploded, scrambled to find staff. We did. Now it's slowing down because, you know, summer is ending and the kids are going back to school. But it gets challenging.
1: Sure.
0: It sure can.
1: Sure.
0: Yep.
1: Wow.
0: I will show you the upstairs.
1: Oh, okay. All right.
0: Because there is a second floor. This whole thing was added afterwards. It was just this main block here.
1: Okay.
0: And then we added the daycare and some of the classrooms in the back.
1: Oh, I see. All right.
0: And then just through there is the locker room, the cardio room, and the weight room that we talked about earlier.
1: Right.
0: The food pantry is still upstairs. We're going to go on the elevator right here.
1: Very good.
0: And I'll show you the seniors and the kitchen. We have a full-size kitchen. We have three kitchens.
1: Sure.
0: We have one for the staff. We have one in the daycare. And then we have the commercial size upstairs for the kiddos.
1: Oh.
0: We're doing that. We've done food programs like teaching them how to cook.
1: Okay.
0: You know, cooking classes. A lot of different activities.
1: Wow.
0: It's really nice. It's nice. It's very rewarding work. I love it.
1: Right.
0: I love it.
1: No day is the same, I would think.
0: No days are the same. Some days are more challenging than others. It can get crazy, but then again, it also can be very, like, ecstatic.
1: Yes.
0: You know, a really, really good day.
1: All right, exactly.
0: All right. These are our seniors.
1: Oh, very good. Oh, nice.
0: Hi, ladies.
1: Hello, ladies.
3: Hello.
1: Hi, how are you?
0: Hi. We have visitors.
1: So
0: say hello.
3: Hi.
0: ¿Cómo están, hola? ¿Todo bien?
1: Good morning.
0: ¿Comportándose bien, toda?
4: Hasta ahora.
0: Okay,
5: que tenemos que comportarnos.
0: Okay. I'm just asking, are they behaving? And they're saying yes, and then they change their mind. I'm like, oh, we need to.
1: Very good.
0: So, yeah, we have a nice group here.
1: Yes.
0: Some of them are brand new, and I see new faces, and some of them have been here for a while.
1: Yeah,
0: for quite some time. And we feed them as well.
1: Oh, very good.
0: Your nutrition program through the county.
1: Oh, nice. Okay.
0: Senior lunches. Right. And they go on their field trips. Have you girls gone on your... You didn't go on your field trip yesterday, did you?
6: No.
0: It was changed to another day?
6: Yes.
0: Okay. So just let me know where you want to go. Well, I'll try to provide it for you. Okay? How are you? You don't look like a senior citizen.
6: She's my age.
0: Okay.
7: You got a big
6: wherever I go, she goes.
1: Very nice.
0: So just let me know. We'll try to do it, okay? All right. Thank you, ladies.
1: Nice meeting you. Thank you for your time.
6: Pleasure.
1: Nice. How many seniors would you have?
0: There's probably 20 on a regular basis.
1: Does it fly? So it fluctuates.
0: It fluctuates. We have a lot of different senior programs throughout the city, so they want to stay there, we keep them.
1: I gotcha.
0: But yeah, at one time it was this whole second floor was nothing but senior citizens.
1: Wow.
0: That I'm talking about 70s, 80s, 90s.
1: Okay.
0: The 2000s came in and it flipped. It's all about the kids now.
1: Interesting.
0: There's more programming efforts in terms of for the children than it is for the seniors. Unfortunate that we got to do better for our seniors.
1: Right.
0: But it is what it is, right?
1: Yeah.
0: We still have a few. And then the city consolidated their programs for the city. There's not the majority of the seniors are now in either a nursing home type atmosphere, assisted living, but you have your scattered sites. Like right across the street is Los Taínos. That's a senior development, and they do their programming there. Or else we have Westside Community Services. They have a larger senior program because they work with that. And listen, I'm willing to say where I'm the expert at. All right? I'm not the expert, but we still had this group that wanted to stay. You're more than welcome to stay.
1: Nice.
0: So that's the case with the senior citizens.
1: Gotcha. Okay.
0: A lot of community organizing goes on in here.
1: Oh, yeah?
0: You know, I'll have their different groups coming in that wants to just, you know, whether it's an immobilization project or whether it's an assessment project that they want to do. A lot of that activity comes out in here. Mm-hmm. That's our second mural.
1: Oh.
0: Wow. That's the first time me seeing it, too. I haven't been up here in a couple of weeks. Same artist.
1: Okay.
0: Yeah. Yeah.
1: Wow.
0: And then we have different monitors throughout. High security. I believe in security, so we have cameras.
1: Yeah, I noticed the camera bank at the reception
0: area. Yes, yes. And I also have it on my phone and on my computer.
1: Oh, is that right?
0: So I can tell what's going on at any given place. There are some spots that I have to work on in getting more cameras, but outside in the lot, whether it's the front or the back, very heavy on security.
1: So if you see something, you act.
0: Oh, yeah. I act on it. Yeah.
1: Wow.
0: Yeah.
1: How do you sleep?
0: You know, sometimes I'm up at 4 a.m. saying, oh, God, what happened now? Or,
1: right.
0: You know, or I'll get that call in the middle of the night. Listen, you have a door open or somebody tried to get in. It's not a lot, but it happens on occasion.
1: Sure.
0: Yeah. But, no, we're very heavy on security, and I think that's what makes the parents stay at ease, knowing that this is a safe haven, that they can trust us with their children. If something happens, we're on it, very transparent.
1: Right.
0: We don't try to hide anything, because that's when you start getting into trouble. Are we perfect? By no means. We are not perfect. But do we try very, very hard?
1: Mm.
0: Yeah, we try very hard.
1: Yes, you can tell. I think it shows.
0: So, yeah, that's basically it. Kitchen, classrooms.
1: Do you have a favorite place inside the Bell Center? Is there a place that you, or is it just your office and you want to close the door once in a while?
0: No, I love coming out and going into the daycare.
1: Oh, yeah?
0: Because when I'm having a bad day, if I just take a walk through the daycare and see the babies, I'm like, yeah, I'm doing something right, and then it's okay.
1: Yeah.
0: So I think it's the daycare. Yeah, the daycare and probably the gym where I see them running around.
1: All right.
0: You know, very loud. And
1: yeah, very loud.
0: Very
1: yeah.
0: loud. So I like that.
1: Yeah.
0: And I like when different athletes come down and talk to the kids. We've had Josh Allen here.
1: Oh, my goodness. Wow.
0: We've had the Buffalo Bills collaboration with we're being honored by the Buffalo Bills, by the way.
1: Are you really?
0: The 27th of September.
1: The game ends on the 27th?
0: Yeah.
1: It's
0: Chargers. I get to go on the field and receive a nice check and you know.
1: So you're the one person in Western New York, they're paying to go to the game.
0: There you go. Isn't that cool?
1: It's totally
0: cool. Yeah, I didn't think about it that way, but yeah, that's awesome. Yeah, I just realized that. These are our lifeguards.
1: Oh, hi.
0: You guys good?
4: Yep, I'm David.
1: Oh, hey, David. Hi, I'm Jay. Nice to meet you.
4: Nice to meet you.
1: Nice to meet you, sir. Yeah.
0: What are you guys up to?
4: Oh, he said you want to talk to me.
0: Yeah, later. I'll call you.
4: Okay.
0: All right.
1: We're good.
0: Take care of that pool for me, okay?
1: Yeah. Yes. That's it.
0: Yeah. They're high school students. Okay. One just graduated, I think, and I'm not sure if he's going to Buff State, but he was talking about going to Buff State.
1: Right.
0: And the other one is still in high school and starts soon. He graduates this year.
1: Okay.
0: We normally only hire 18 and above, but we were desperate for lifeguards. They were 17 at the time, but they're 18 now.
1: Ah, there you go.
0: At the beginning of the summer. That's when they're brand new to the Bell Center.
1: Yeah.
0: And then these classrooms are more for trainings, CPR. I mean, that's another thing. We're heavy, heavy, heavy on training, whether it's CPR or mandated reporting. There's a variety of trauma-informed care because trauma could be seen in a lot of different things. We trained our staff that way. Collaboration with the Buffalo Public Schools Adult Ed is in two classrooms here.
1: Oh, all right.
0: what else do we do? We collaborate with Buffalo Public Schools with their Saturday academies. We used to do a lot of their after-school programs, but now it's more just the Saturday academies and the evening programs that they may want us to help them with. We've had UB students come out and do those houses that you see here.
1: I just said that was really cool.
0: Their architect students came out.
1: Oh, all right.
0: The masks were done from the kids and different artists. Victor, who's coming in to be our youth director. That is our genius lab right there.
1: Ah, okay. Very good.
0: Our genius. We're very proud of this lab. So, yeah, we do a lot of things.
1: Absolutely.
0: Again, community.
1: Oh, this is like great space.
0: Wow. One of the things, we have the towers. Well, the smaller computer.
1: Yep.
0: And here we have tablets and also Chromebooks.
1: Wow.
0: A lot of different educational stuff with the kids. It's not just fun and games. They have to sit down and, you know, do their homework before they start their playing. They also, if they're falling behind on something, we try to help them out with homework help or tutoring.
1: Great.
0: Yep. So yeah, a lot of collaborations with the UB medical students also. They've been coming down. So yeah, it's challenging but also very rewarding.
1: Ah, you seem exhilarated.
0: Yeah.
1: Very good. Well, maybe this could be our moment to say, well, this final thing, I guess, if you wanted one message to be out about the Bell Center, what would it be?
0: We're here for you. You know, and I'll show you by the 50 years we're celebrating this year. Visit us at our gala, November 6th. Just know that we're here for you, and we adapt. You know, we adapt to change. We don't have all the answers, but we'll find them for you. So, yeah, we're here for you. We're here for the community, always.
1: Lucy Candelario, thanks for having us here.
0: Thank you. It's been a pleasure. It's been a pleasure speaking to you. Thank you.
1: My pleasure. This has been What's Next on Buffalo Toronto Public Media.

0: mainly cloudy skies tonight, the low of 51. Cloudy tomorrow, highs around 62. Lows around 50 tomorrow night. Temperatures a bit below average Tuesday and Wednesday, with highs in the mid-60s. Slight chance for showers Wednesday. 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I'm meteorologist Derek Height. Currently, it's 64 degrees.
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1: Mainly cloudy skies tonight, the low of 51. Cloudy tomorrow, highs around 62. Lows around 50 tomorrow night. Temperatures a bit below average Tuesday and Wednesday, with highs in the mid-60s. Slight chance for showers Wednesday. 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I'm meteorologist Derek Height. Right now, 63.

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2: 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A little bit of this.
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them two on some coconut. One burn, one red, one green. Set a graze while the cat spins. Chunks of you will sit down.